0: anniversary back in 1992. He was rather than celebrated as this hero who was, as his name means, Christ bearer, bringing the Christian faith to the world, was instead some kind of rank imperialist who was doing all he could to essentially rape and pillage, spread disease, and enslave people. And that's much of what you hear. And the Columbus Wars, as some like to call them, have continued. In fact, I just happened to notice this past Monday, Columbus Day, there was a fairly lengthy editorial in the Wall Street Journal calling for straight talk about Christopher Columbus. And the author of that piece was generally right in pushing back on a typical generalization. I'm actually just arrived in the mail this week. I'm reviewing a textbook that is a brand new book out, just a standard American history textbook. And after in the section on Columbus, I just happened to open it up earlier today just to see what they said. The author says that after Columbus came in and began to subjugate some of the people there in the island of Hispaniola and San Salvador, he writes, "Thus began the typical European bias displayed toward the Indians, destroy or enslave them." And the thing that's interesting about that is Columbus has turned into a whipping boy to be anti-Western, anti-European. But the fact of the matter is that in the late 15th and early 16th century, the world wasn't a particularly tolerant or friendly place measured by many of the standards that we have come to appreciate today. Europeans themselves were looking to the West to travel across the Atlantic to get to the East because they couldn't go the short way, which was to turn back and go east, because there were all these Muslims and Moors who were in their way. And what it turned out is that wherever you went, the stronger people of the world were causing the weaker people to suffer. And so about Columbus's time, the Muslims and the Chinese were much more powerful than the poor Europeans. And the result of that is that the Europeans were suffering themselves. They were being enslaved. Millions died from plagues that were brought to them from further east. The world of the 16th and 17th century, or 15th and 16th century, was a world in which it was normal for powerful people to subjugate weaker people. We didn't have modern medicine, so diseases killed people. Slavery was rampant the world over. The exceptional thing about Columbus isn't that he did those things. He did some of those things, and so did everyone else. The more exceptional thing was that over time, the ideas that he spread and that those who followed in his wake, that Christendom in Western Europe was the home of the place that gradually exterminated slavery, gradually began to share ideas about free trade, gradually began to express an idea of tolerance. This idea of tolerance and being willing not just to say might makes right is itself a Western idea that grew out of the civilization that was Columbus's. So he was in some respects a product of his time, but that doesn't make him the one to demonize as much as for the historian to say, well, let's come and understand the late 15th and early 16th century and see if the European practices as they traveled to North America were particularly different than the way the Europeans were being treated by, say, Muslims or Chinese or others who might encounter them.
1: That kind of raises again in our conversation a general principle, and that is the historian, either the professor or the student historian, cannot simply say, here are my 21st century mores, values, and sensibilities. Now I'm going to go and impose them on the figures of history.
0: That's exactly right. And this is one of the greatest temptations for students of history and one of the biggest responsibilities for good professors is to recognize we all are living now and we have concerns of our day and of our age. Many of them are legitimate and understandable, but the job of the historian and the honest student of history is not to take those high-minded views that we've come to accept as normative in our day and sniff around in the past to find who either succeeded or failed to live up to our standards of what is normative excellence, but instead to understand the past and understand what circumstances, ideas, events, people made it possible impossible for people to hold as given ideas that seem foreign to us. Sometimes ideas that seem foreign to us were very high and noble ones that we've forgotten to cling to, and we need to relearn. And in other cases, we have overcome obstacles that tripped up previous generations. But rather than standing in judgment of the past, and I very much don't like the phrase arc of history, as if there's this kind of necessary progress that because we're alive today, we are better than those who came before, and therefore we are entitled to judge them. I think it was C.S. Lewis who called that outlook chronological snobbery, the idea that somehow those who are further down the timeline are, by virtue of that progress, necessarily more enlightened. It would seem to me that that notion, also sometimes has been called presentism, doesn't do much help because it assumes that whatever we're doing now, by virtue of the fact that we're doing it now, is better than what we did before, and it can become a self-justifying move for bad policy and a kind of presentist hubris that we should want to avoid.
1: Dr. Mark Kaltoff is our guest professor and chairman of the Department of History at Hillsdale College. It's our series, Classroom Apologetics, and today we're in the European and American History Classrooms 101. When we come back, we'll talk about the Puritans.
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1: Thanks to the following congregations for standing with us by joining the Issues, Etc. 300. Mount Zion Lutheran, Greenfield, Wisconsin. Pilgrim Lutheran, West Bend, Wisconsin. Messiah Lutheran, Lebanon, Illinois. Zion Lutheran, Accident, Maryland. Redeemer Lutheran, Jackson, Wyoming. Messiah Lutheran, Marysville, Washington. Trinity Lutheran, Millstadt, Illinois. Our Savior Lutheran, Houston, Texas. St. Matthew's Lutheran, Bon Terre, Missouri. Good Shepherd Lutheran, Lincoln, Nebraska. Hope Lutheran, St. Louis, Missouri. Trinity Lutheran, Austin, Texas. Good Shepherd Lutheran, Collinsville, Illinois. Luther Memorial Chapel, Shorewood, Wisconsin. Christ Lutheran, Oak Park, Illinois. Bethany Lutheran, Naperville, Illinois. And Emmanuel Lutheran, Dearborn, Michigan. 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We are in the European and American History classrooms with Dr. Mark Kaltoff, part of our series Classroom Apologetics, dealing with some challenges that students will often hear in those classrooms and under those subjects. I'm Todd Wilkin. This is Issues Etc. Dr. Mark Kaltoff is professor and chairman of the Department of History at Hillsdale College. Folks, if you're enjoying our series, Classroom Apologetics, please help us educate a new generation of Lutherans by joining the Issues Etc. 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That's Box 83, Collinsville, Illinois, 62234. The Issues Etc. Reformation Club. Dr. Kaltoff, what's the biggest myth about the, well, some of the biggest players in early American history, the Puritans?
0: Oh, the Puritans. Well, of course, we like to have this picture of these dour-looking people with black clothes and big buckles on their shoes and hats. H.L. Mencken, the great American journalist, once quipped something like, I think, that Puritanism is the haunting suspicion that someone somewhere is having a good time. And, of course, he couldn't be further from the truth. The Puritans were serious people. But they also had a good time. They enjoyed their rum, they dressed in bright colors, and they weren't sort of held up as the proto-fundamentalists who were Bible thumpers without a serious thought in their head. If we look at, for example, Massachusetts Bay Colony, they established their first college, which, by the way, was Harvard, only 6 years after landing in Massachusetts Bay. They said, we got to have a place to teach our young people. And among those early arrivals to Massachusetts Bay, there were over 100 graduates of Oxford and Cambridge. One scholar has suggested that probably Puritan Massachusetts Bay Colony, if you look at the proportion of people living there, was the best educated community that the world has ever known, either before or since, in terms of proportion of people with Oxbridge degrees and high-minded intellectual achievement. They stayed up with the day's best science, the day's political developments. They were thoughtful people as well.
1: And in a very real sense, their understanding of community, and I'm speaking here kind of in general terms, was deeply formative of the American idea of itself, wasn't it?
0: Yeah, I think so. You know, the Harvard historian Edmund Morgan, probably 30, 40 years ago, came out with a little book that I still commend to students today who are interested in the subject called The Puritan Family. And he wasn't writing a book that was about the Puritan view of the family because it was a sidelight that he was interested in. Somebody else could have written a book on Puritan sports or Puritan agriculture. But his argument was that the Puritans understood the family as the central institution. As the family goes, so goes the society. They had prohibitions against stray bachelors or maidens living not under the cover and household of a male head of the family. They believed in a kind of traditional but extended family structure because they saw the family as the seedbed of society, as the first school, the first church, and that the order of society flowed from a loving, ordered, properly constituted family that saw itself as fulfilling God's understanding of society. So they were very intentional about that.
1: What is the picture typically painted in the American History 101 class of the American founders?
0: The American founders. Well, the interesting thing about that term is that the founders themselves were not monolithic. They had different views. If you would ask the various founders, for example, what they thought of Plato or Aristotle or certain classical authors, they would have reasons to disagree among one another. And so if you treat them as the founders, then one thing that you can do is you can pick the founder who is guilty of the sin that you want to convict someone of and then tar them all with that. And if there's something that you like about one of the founders, you can spread it around and say they all have that. So you could look at somebody like Thomas Jefferson, who was suspicious of divine revelation, was rather deistic in his leanings, was known for his Jefferson Bible that excised the miracles of Christ from it. And you could say, and look, this guy was one of the principal draftsmen of the Declaration of Independence, so he's an important and representative founder. Therefore, the founders were mostly deists who believed in a clockmaker God that didn't engage in the world. He wasn't the kind of God you would pray to in expectation of an answer to your prayers. Of course, to say that about all the founders would be far from the truth, because many of them were serious in their Christian faith and deeply knowledgeable in the Bible, and it informed the way that they thought and saw the world. Some of the founders, not all of them, but some of them owned slaves, and those who owned slaves treated them differently, and some made arrangements for their slaves to be freed upon their death. Some realized that they were in a tough situation and didn't know quite how to handle it. Jefferson himself once said, the institution of slavery, it's like having a wolf by the ears. You can neither safely hold it nor let it go. It was a conundrum that they had, but many textbooks point out the fact that because founders owned slaves, they couldn't be but hypocrites, because they wrote a declaration that declared all men were created equal. And how could that possibly be if they owned slaves? So there are a number of these kinds of contentions that they were either all enlightened or they were all hypocrites. And the careful studying of the American founding reveals a more nuanced picture, I think.
1: They also didn't know they were going to be founders. They were landed gentlemen. They were representatives of their various colonies, certainly no doubt about that. But they didn't know that they were going to turn out to be the icons of the American Revolution. They brought their slaves with them as landed gentlemen, as practically every landed gentleman did there, to cut them a little slack. Is that a fair assessment?
0: Yeah, that's largely fair, I would say. They didn't know that they were founders in the sense that many of them did not think of themselves as revolutionaries. It was, you know, late. It was 1776. Before they began to start making noises that were very meaningful about independence from Great Britain. And this was a constitutional crisis that had begun at the end of the French and Indian War and had raged on since before the Stamp Act of 1765. So we're looking at about a decade and a half period after the French and Indian War, during which British policy to North America had changed. And the thing that you heard again and again in the writings and state papers from the men who would become founders was that they were claiming that their rights as freeborn British subjects were not being upheld according to the standards of the British Constitution. So they were falling all over themselves for a long time to preserve their connections with Great Britain, to demonstrate their loyalty to Great Britain and to the Crown, and to show that the Parliament wasn't treating them properly. It's not really the language of somebody who's positioning themselves to go down in history as founders of a new nation. It was only when they realized that the cup of forbearance had been completely emptied that they were now put in a position where they had to pledge their lives and fortunes in sacred honor, as the Declaration says. And it was after doing that they realized that they were doing something monumental, and they were also aware that the stakes were high and that they might fail and go down as a laughingstock.
1: On that phrase, all men are created equal, many of them did, most of them did understand, whether they were Orthodox Christians or not, that was a phrase borrowed lock, stock, and barrel from a Christian worldview, didn't they?
0: Yeah, well, it's interesting the way that term has been parsed many, many different ways. And I kind of like looking at the Declaration of Independence very quickly, within a generation, gets almost elevated to the status of American scripture. And as you know, they're with text, if you torture them enough, you can get them to confess almost anything. And it's a fascinating exercise to look at the way the Declaration has been used over the course of time, some ways far more persuasively than others. At the 150th anniversary of the Declaration of Independence, one of my favorite presidents, and this shows my own quirkiness, I guess, is Calvin Coolidge. And he gave a speech called The Inspiration of the Declaration. And one of the things that he sought to point out was two of the big themes in the Declaration, the idea of the equality of people and that governments are legitimate by the consent of their governed. He went back to colonial American sermons, and he found preachers who were expositing these ideas. And he, Coolidge's own conclusion was that these are spiritual ideas that flow from a theological source, and they're not merely rationalistic Enlightenment ideas. They're not contrary to reason rightly ordered, but Coolidge's argument was that these are very much spiritual ideals.
1: What is the myth of the American robber baron, industrial capitalists?
0: Well, there was a book that was published in the 1930s by a historian named Matthew Josephson, and the book has sort of become the definitive first-time statement, and the title of his book is The Robber Barons, The Great American Capitalists from 1861 to 1900. And his book is attempting to provide what he calls a history of a small class of men, and he called these people, by various names, barons, kings, empire builders, and his job was to characterize them as aggressive men who were like the feudal barons of old, except they created the modern industrial world, but they still behaved in ways that were lawless. And he tries to underscore that nearly all of them acted without established moral principles that would be fixed in the conduct of most common people. So the picture was that the industrial capitalists were shifty in their morals, perhaps hardworking and risk-taking, but they made the most they could by taking government subsidies, bilking the public whenever they could, and lining their wallets as deeply as they could. And this, of course, theme from Josephson is also picked up by others, most notably by Howard Zinn, who was in his People's History that I mentioned earlier, is vigorous in going after these industrialists and telling them that he complains that they're just beneficiaries of the welfare state because they used government subsidies and such to help themselves out, and that they couldn't stand competition at all, and that they secured for themselves government-assisted monopolies. That's the so-called robber baron story. It has been challenged. In fact, one of my colleagues here at Hillsdale wrote a book a number of years ago called The Myth of the Robber Barons, and he looks at the rise of big business in America. And he points out that it's true some of these robber barons accepted government subsidies, and they tended to be these kind of entrepreneurs that he calls political entrepreneurs. But if you look more closely at people like James J. Hill, who helped found the Transcontinental Railway, or the steamship industry under Vanderbilt, especially John D. Rockefeller in the oil industry, these men took risks and they welcomed competition, and competition was wide, and they became wealthy by providing a better product at a lower price on a free market. And then the other thing that they tended to do is, after they made millions, they tended to give their money away. By the time John D. Rockefeller hit his 80th year, he gave away in that year alone $138 million, and over the course of his lifetime gave away over $500 million, more than anybody had ever given away before. So these men tended to be generous, and Andrew Carnegie himself wrote a work called The Gospel of Wealth, in which he said, for those who have the ability to make money, that should only be the first half of their career. The second half of their career should be devoted to philanthropically distributing it in ways that will benefit their world.
1: 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Part 4 of our series, Classroom Apologetics, today, European and American History 101. We'll talk about the Scopes trial on the other side of the break.
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4: Welcome back. I'm Todd Wilkin. This is Issues Etc. It's our series, Classroom Apologetics. We're in the European and American History classrooms. Dr. Mark Kaltoff, professor and chairman of the Department of History at Hillsdale College, is our guest. Let's talk a little bit about a significant moment that's often misrepresented in the American history classroom, the Scopes Trial. It's usually represented as a sound and permanent victory of evolution of reason over fundamentalism. Tell us the real story, Dr. Kaltoff.
5: So the Scopes Trial took place in the 10 days of a hot July summer of 1925, and it was the story. It was kind of a setup trial. John Thomas Scopes was the local general science teacher and football coach at Dayton, Tennessee. And the reason that he was on trial was because the Tennessee legislature had passed something called the Butler Act, which had made it illegal for any state-supported school to teach the theory of creation. That was a prohibition against teaching of human evolution, not of evolution itself. It prohibited the teaching of evolution that contradicted the story of creation as taught in the Bible. That was basically the language of the Butler Act. Well, the American Civil Liberties Union didn't like this, and they ran an ad in Tennessee newspapers seeing if there could be somebody who'd be willing to put up a test case for this. Well, the local town boosters in Dayton, Tennessee said this may be a way to get our sleepy place on the map, so they found their 25-year-old football coach and said, hey, would you be willing to be a test case? We'll make sure you don't spend any time in jail. And he said, sure, why not? He hadn't ever taught evolution, but he had stepped into a biology classroom when the principal, who was the biology teacher, had gotten sick. And it was a review session, and they used the state-approved textbook, Hunter's Civic Biology, which actually gave more ink to how to pack a safe lunch than it did to Darwin. But there was a picture of Darwin in it, and it did say in the book that the Darwin's theories are the things that we base the progress of the world on. That was good enough, so they read out a warrant, and the trial was scheduled. And eventually, the trial ended with the foregone conclusion that Scopes was to be found guilty, and the whole idea was to appeal it up to the Tennessee Supreme Court. Never really happened that the law would be repealed because his conviction was overturned on a technicality. But so much of what we know about the Scopes trial, we don't know because people base what they claim on this little play that was later a Hollywood movie by Lawrence and Lee called Inherit the Wind. And Inherit the Wind is really far more about understanding the prevailing mentality of the 1950s McCarthy era than it is anything about the Scopes trial itself. But too many historians have recommended that Inherit the Wind be shown in high school classes and college classes as a way to learn about the Scopes trial. And at the end of the play and the movie, it makes the figure who looks like William Jennings Bryan, who was the prosecuting attorney and the fundamentalist, makes him look like he was a losing fool. But the fact of the matter is, Scopes' conviction was overturned. the law, the Butler Act,

0: stayed on the books until the 1960s. And what had the Scopes trial shown but that anti-evolution legislation can be held up in a court of law? The result of that was that most of the anti-evolution legislation that was passed in the 1920s, about two-thirds of it, took place after the Scopes trial. And because textbook authors were afraid that if you included evolution in their textbooks, they wouldn't sell, they began to take it out of textbooks. And the result was that the verdict for Scopes was really a victory for the anti-evolution cause. It wasn't until after the Sputnik events in the late 1950s when the American high school curricula began to put new emphasis upon science and began to redo biology textbooks that we saw in the 1960s and 70s a creation-evolution controversy coming back. And it's not because the anti-evolutionist had been defeated in the Scopes trial. It's because they had won such a resounding victory that the pro-evolution forces kind of quieted down for a couple of decades.
1: Two final questions for you, Dr. Kaltoff. Do you think that confessional creedal Christians make good historians precisely because of the importance of objective truth and of understanding of the sinful nature of all mankind and really of all historical figures that are studied?
0: I know very good historians who are not confessional Christians, but I think they're good historians because they uphold to those canons that you just pointed out that certainly are consonant with being confessional Christians. So I think if somebody understands confessional Christianity and has a sober and sound understanding of human nature, they have a couple of the prerequisites to become good historians. And those others who are maybe not confessional Christians but are good historians also understand something through their studies, that there has to be a kind of honesty and fidelity to both human limitations and to the objective nature of what texts say.
1: Finally, then, what advice can you give a Christian student who's sitting in a History 101 class taught by a secular progressive? What would you say to them before they go in there for that semester?
0: Get ready to think. Use your library and find the resources that can help you complement what you learn in the classroom. Almost all stories, and that's what part of what history is telling stories, are told in a way to make some kind of point. Try to discover what kind of point the professor is making. Is he making a point that helps enlighten your understanding of the past, of human nature? Is he trying to make a point that is more about the present and about political agendas or activism today? Discover those and then ask questions. Ask thoughtful questions that reveal that you're not a kind of student who's trying to be a troublemaker, but that you genuinely want to know. The kind of intellectual humility that shows an eagerness to learn is impressive to any professor, regardless of their political ideology.
1: Dr. Mark Kaltoff is professor and chairman of the Department of History at Hillsdale College. Dr. Kaltoff, thank you so much for your time.
0: Well, thank you for having me, Todd. It's been a delight.
1: Tomorrow on Issues Etc., we're going to discuss a glaring omission in a recent New York Times story about the importance of Jerusalem to Christians. The story manages to include the importance of Jerusalem to Muslims because of Muhammad's alleged night flight to Jerusalem, to Jews because of their expectation that Messiah will return to Jerusalem. And it mentions Jesus' life and death in Jerusalem, but fails to mention something else. Terry Mattingly will be our guest to talk about this. And then it's This Week in Pop American Christianity. We'll talk with Pastor Chris Rosebro about twisting the storm stories of Scripture. We'll play Issues Etc. Soundbite of the Week as well. 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History is important to Christians. All history, our history, is important, if only for the reason that we want to know the truth of what happened. I'm Todd Wilkin. I'll talk with you tomorrow. 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
1: 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I remember it being a bit overwhelming. I originally went off to college wide-eyed, ready to become a teacher. I sat in a few education courses, not being educated actually, but you know, going into the course where you're teaching and learning about education, and realized very quickly it wasn't for me. I wasn't going to enjoy that subject, but it was overwhelming. There were the theories of John Dewey, Montessori, even John Piaget and others, and they were all being laid out there. Now, there's nothing wrong with studying these things, but are those methods, those theories espoused by those educational giants, as many regard them, are those theories and methods neutral? We usually worry about the content, the classroom content, the curriculum of what's being taught there. And that's a good thing to concern ourselves with. But when you walk into the Education 101 classroom, what about those educational theories? It's part five of our series on classroom apologetics today. We're in the Education 101 classroom. Dr. Thomas Korchak joins us. He's Associate Professor of Theology at Concordia University of Chicago and author of the book Lutheran Education from Wittenberg to the Future. Dr. Korchak, welcome back to Issues Etc.
6: Well, it's good to be here, Todd.
1: How would you respond to someone who says, you know, I understand a Christian's concern over the content of the classroom teaching and the subject matter that's taken up there, but the method, the system or the theory of education, that's neutral. How would you respond?
6: That type of thinking is actually really quite new. If you go back prior to the 20th century, if you go back for 2,000 years of educational thought when the church has been involved, they've never looked at any educational theory as being theologically neutral. Education and pedagogy is there to prepare the mind to receive a particular way of thinking and a particular theology. And so it's only when you get to the last part of the 19th century and into the 20th century that those who wish to divorce the church from education, and those who wish to divorce theology from pedagogy and from education started to say, well, this is all very neutral. It has no impact whatsoever on what a person believes, because what we have has been proven scientifically. And this really grows out of the whole thrust of the late 19th and 20th century of modernity, and that everything could be proven by science and by research.
1: What did we have by way of, I guess, if for lack of a better word, Dr. Korchak, a Christian standard for the idea of education before the modern theories came along?
6: Well, our Lutheran confessors, they all, in the confession, they started with, we teach, believe, and confess. And so that was always at the very heart of determining whether a person's ideas or whether a teacher, him or herself, was acceptable in a Christian classroom. Because if what a person taught, believed, and confessed was contrary to the Christian faith, then the way they taught would also be contrary to the Christian faith. And so that standard really determined what was acceptable and what was not acceptable then in a Christian classroom.
1: Let's talk about some of the theories that the student entering college or university education department and kind of the Education 101 classroom is going to encounter. Beginning with, and here we kind of have to bring ourselves up to the 20th century, beginning with John Dewey, who is he and what is his theory of education?
6: Sure. First of all, John Dewey is not Thomas Dewey. Thomas Dewey is the father of the Dewey Decimal System, and a lot of people get the two confused. I'm all for the Dewey Decimal System. I think it's great. But John Dewey is called the father of American education. And his ideas that he put forth in the late 19th century and early 20th century really established the basis for education through the 20th and into the 21st century. Now, what's important is that John Dewey also wrote considerable amount of material on theology. He had very strong theological views, though I would dare say they were not Christian in any way, shape, or form. John Dewey was one of the fathers of secular humanists. He was a signer of the Humanist Manifesto, and he believed that religion, particularly the Christian religion, was antithetical to true learning. In fact, he believed that Christianity stifled and was an enemy of democracy. Ironically, he made a couple trips over to Soviet Russia in the 1920s, and he came back writing about how America should copy Soviet Russia and their educational system, because this was the true beacon to true democracy. Didn't work out too well, I guess. But Dewey had a couple of things. He talked about how we had to get away from this idea that there was authority, that there was an objective right and wrong, a true, a falsehood, and that children were born sinful. For Dewey, children were born good, and we had to let children lead the way into their own knowledge.
1: What kind of a system did that end up producing with him?
6: Yes. So the system that came out of Dewey's thought, it was called progressive education. And progressive education really takes hold in American education through the 20th century. And while the term is not often used in many educational courses, a lot of the concepts form the staple for the methods that are used in American classrooms today. And so he stressed that children learn best from hands-on activity, that they should be allowed to discover what interested them the most, that education should be oriented towards equipping towards a real-life experience. Now, all of those, in and of themselves, there's nothing terribly objectionable about them, except that what he's trying to do is divorce a classical Christian understanding of education, and he's trying to get away from the idea that there is a revealed truth, and that revealed truth can be known through Scripture, and that it was important that we submit ourselves to authorities in order to learn what those authorities in their various areas had to teach us.
1: And if I were to say, going into the average educational classroom, is Dewey still, even under a different guise, that is his ideas, are they still prevalent in modern education?
6: Oh, absolutely. It's foundational to modern educational systems. And yet, Dewey himself writes, he writes a document called My Pedagogical Creed, in which he says, the purpose of these methods is to get rid of some belief in an all-powerful God. He said, God's outdated, and we have to replace God with a logical, scientific understanding of the world, because all Christianity has done is set itself up as a spiritual aristocracy, which has oppressed people. We've got to free them so that they can learn on their own and learn what they want to learn.
1: I remember walking, I actually began my college education supposing that I wanted to be a teacher. That did not work out, but I remember taking the first education courses at a Lutheran college, by the way, and being introduced to one Jean Piaget. There's a lot of emphasis put on his idea, what he thought we all, but in particular children, needed. Tell us about him.
6: Right, and I do have to say that I too took the same educational courses, and I'm somewhat charitable towards those who taught us, especially those Christians, because I don't think this information was ever really given to them. They were taught just about the methods and not the theology behind the methods, and so it was just kind of presented in that way. So I'm charitable in that I don't look at it as a malicious attempt or a sinister attempt to subvert the Christian faith, but it just kind of happened over time. Now, when you get to Piaget, it's interesting. Piaget is best known for his theory of cognitive development, and he's involved in what he calls genetic epistemology. So it's all a study about how we know and how children come to learn. And his theories on child development and how children know, childhood epistemology, have shaped teachers' understanding of the whole educational process. And so for Piaget, children progressed through these stages until they came to an understanding, a mature understanding of knowledge. What's interesting is that Piaget also, especially early in his career, wrote a considerable amount of stuff on theology. Piaget's original interest was in biology. He wanted to be a biologist. And as he studied biology, he had difficulty reconciling Christian theology with biology. And so early in his career, that became his goal, how he could explain theology from a biological point of view. And so he ends up with this very odd, mystic understanding of God. So we traditionally understand God to be outside of ourselves. God is transcendent. And God gives to us those things that we need. He works in our lives for good, but God is always outside of us. For Piaget, God is not a transcendent God, but God is this immanent God who's part of one grand evolutionary process whereby we're progressing towards an understanding of this God that is within us. And so for Piaget, the goal is to allow children to progress along this social evolutionary process where they will come to be at peace with the God that is within them. And this is very strong in Piaget's thought. Later on, as educational psychologists tend to ignore this part, I suspect they want to ignore it because it's kind of embarrassing. that he's this big mystic. But late in his life, he still talks about coming to this profound revelation. He says, I came one evening, and he's talking as an older person now. He says, I recall one evening a profound revelation, the identification of God as life itself. It was an idea that stirred me to almost ecstasy, because now it enabled me to see in biology the explanation of all things and of the mind itself. And so Piaget blends this mysticism with a biological understanding of knowledge, so that now knowledge doesn't come from God. It doesn't come from outside of ourselves. Knowledge comes from inside of ourselves. It's something that we create. It's something that we construct.
1: So there is obviously a danger, and it sounds as though perhaps Piaget and Dewey would have gotten along beautifully together, at least in the education classroom, when it comes to the source of knowledge and how children are to acquire it.
6: Oh, absolutely. And they're all reading the same material. They're all heavily influenced by evolutionary thought and social evolutionary thought. It's an idea that runs through all the major educational theorists of the 20th century. It's this idea that we're all progressing, that society is progressing towards this utopian world, and that really what's holding society back are the old structures. And chief among those old structures is the Christian church. That is universally looked at as something that retards true growth and retards true spirituality.
1: Dr. Thomas Korchak is our guest. It's part 5 of our series called Classroom Apologetics. Today we're in the Education 101 classroom talking about the various theories of education. So moving on from Piaget to Maria Montessori. I remember seeing a Montessori school that was sharing the facility with the Lutheran High School I attended in Dallas, Texas. It was hailed as an alternative method of education, an ingenious alternative method of education. Who was Maria Montessori, and what was her system? What were her ideas? We'll talk about that with Dr. Thomas Korchak right after this.

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1: 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I'm Todd Wilkin. It's part five of our series, Classroom Apologetics. We're in the Education 101 classroom with Dr. Thomas Korchak, Associate Professor of Theology at Concordia University, Chicago, author of the book, Lutheran Education from Wittenberg to the Future. When I was attending a Lutheran high school in Dallas, Texas, Dr. Korchak, they, for a time, shared a facility with a Montessori school. I was unaware that there was actually a person, a Maria Montessori. Who was she? And what was her usually touted as alternative method and system of education all about? What were her ideas?
5: Right. Maria Montessori, she's a real interesting duck. That's an academic term, by the way. She's Italian. She's Roman Catholic. At least that's her affiliation. And she develops a system of education that emphasizes caring, peaceful environments in which children learn what interests them at their own pace. In Montessori education, children are given opportunities to develop their potential, that they are given the freedom to learn as they want so that they can become engaged, competent, responsible, respectful citizens. And, well, who doesn't want that? But Montessori's method really is underpinned by a theological view of children. And Maria Montessori, views children as little divine beings. She talks about children as spiritual embryos and spiritual energies that are seeking expression in the form of a human body within the physical and cultural world. And if we can nurture these spiritual embryos properly, then this divine nature is going to evolve and develop to the point where these children are going to be agents of divine redemption in the world. So in other words, it's going to be the children who are going to usher in an era of global peace and tranquility if only we can allow them to develop as they want to allow with a minimal amount of adult guidance.
1: So there's a very problematic view of the children themselves. The method itself I would take is also in itself problematic.
5: Yes, because it assumes that children are not sinful. In fact, it holds that children are innocent because they already have this divine energy, this divine embryo within them. It holds that that knowledge can become or created by this divine being from within, so it leads to constructivism. Now, if you look at Maria Montessori from a theological point of view, it ends up she's a Gnostic, and that is an ancient church heresy. The Gnostics of old taught that there was an inner spiritual self, and it was at odds with the physical being. The Gnostics taught that salvation came when this inner spiritual self was enlightened, and that's exactly what Maria Montessori teaches as well. And it shapes the whole model. It shapes the whole approach. It's really hard for a teacher to stand and say, okay, I have the office of being a teacher. I stand here in place of God according to the fourth commandment. But really, you children are the authority here. You see how it just contradicts basic Christian classroom.
1: Let's talk a little bit then about the probably least known name in modern education theory, but perhaps one that needs to be noted and learned about, Lev Vygotsky.
5: Is this? That's pretty good. Lev Vygotsky. Lev Vygotsky, in the past 30 years, has become a very prominent figure in colleges of education. And he his theories about learning are taught to most every teacher candidate now. He's known for social constructivism, that's his theory, and it is this idea that we develop knowledge and we gain knowledge from the social constructs that we have. And like the others, he also holds to an evolutionary view of man, that we're progressing. What's not often talked about is that Lev Vygotsky was one of the chief architects of education in Soviet Russia. He came into his own in the 1920s. He was a Marxist-Leninist working in revolutionary Russia. And he worked under Joseph Stalin, and yet this idea is seldom ever talked about in our colleges of education.
1: What were his ideas then about how children ought to be educated?
5: Well, before you get to that, I want to stress how indebted he was to Marxism. He's held up as one of the leading educational psychologists of the 20th century, and yet he says Marxist psychology is not a school amidst schools. It is the only genuine psychology as a science. And he goes on to say, a psychologist other than this, that is Marxist psychology, cannot exist. So he's anything but an unbiased researcher, right? He's there to say, how can we take Marxism and how can we bring it into a classroom? And so what he tries to do is, first of all, he organizes a classroom around the understanding of a Soviet collective. And so now it's the children that become the center of the classroom. The teacher is there just to kind of guide and direct the children so that they can be productive, efficient cooperative workers. That's kind of the whole goal. He wants people to be children to develop into good little Soviet citizens, good little Marxist citizens. And so what you have growing out of that is a fascination by American educators of group work. And group work has almost completely taken over the classroom. Group work has become almost a monopoly in the way children are to be educated. Everything revolves around the group. And the group is the source of knowledge. The group is the place that wisdom is found. And this pervades our whole way of thinking. We don't look to authorities anymore for knowledge. We don't look to authorities for direction. We look to the group, which is a very socialist collective type mentality, and it grows right out of this whole Vygotsky type thinking.
1: How did a Marxist educational theory catch on in American classrooms?
5: That's really interesting, because after Vygotsky's death, he dies quite young. He dies of tuberculosis in 1934. He's mostly forgotten about in his own country. But a few decades later, his ideas are taken up with enthusiasm by American educators. In 1962, his work, it's called Thought and Language, is published. But when it's published, almost all the references for Marxism and Leninism are intentionally deleted from the translation. And so people start reading this and say, hey, this is pretty interesting. And then in the 70s, late 70s, there's another translation called Mind and Society. And this is enthusiastically received by American intellectuals, so much so that he's called by some to be the Mozart of psychology. And so at the very time when the Soviet system, a system which Vygotsky helped create, was crumbling under its own spiritual and ideological bankruptcy, his works are being taken over by American educators and saying, hey, this is how we should train children. And so it feeds into a postmodern neo-Marxist worldview, where the church is viewed as an oppressive organization, capitalism is bad, religion is a means of oppression, and study of the classic studies is viewed as archaic. Morality is a construct of the powerful, and the way we use language is really just a power struggle from the elites. So it changes the whole thrust of education. So now we have schools of thought that look at pedagogy strictly in terms of power, and how pedagogy in the past has been used to oppress minorities, and how we have to liberate these minorities to have their own voices. It's really quite remarkable how this all comes right out of Vygotsky's Marxist thought.
1: We're talking about Education 101 as part of our series on classroom apologetics. Dr. Thomas Korchak is our guest, associate professor of theology at Concordia University of Chicago and author of the book Lutheran Education from Wittenberg to the Future. So we've talked about them, Dewey, Piaget, Montessori, Vygotsky. Taken as a whole, what has the impact been of these theories of education, these methods of education, on both the educators who were educated in them and on the students who were taught by those educators? We'll answer that question on the other side of the break. I'm Todd Wilkin. This is Issues Etc.

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1: It's our series, Classroom Apologetics. We're in the Education 101 classroom on this Wednesday afternoon. I'm Todd Wilkin. This is Issues Etc. Dr. Thomas Korchak is our guest, Associate Professor of Theology at Concordia University Chicago and author of the book, Lutheran Education from Wittenberg to the Future. 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Dr. Korchak, taken as a whole, these theories of education and the proponents that we've talked about, John Dewey, John Piaget, Maria Montessori, Lev Vygotsky, taken as a whole, how would you summarize the impact that they have had in the classroom, both on the educators that were educated in them and on the students that they teach?
6: Well, I think the impact has been first of all felt in a rejection of the nature of man. We cannot now look at human beings as being fallen, sinful creatures who need to be repentant over their sin and need a savior from that sin. Because of this, they're all in this enlightenment, evolutionary type thought. For them, we start out neutral and we're growing towards this utopian society. And that's just not the type of world that Scripture describes. We are deeply fallen creatures in a deeply fallen world. And modern education just doesn't allow for that. Modern education does not allow that God reveals his wisdom both in Scripture and outside of Scripture. Now, I'm not saying that outside of Scripture God reveals saving wisdom. That is only found in Scripture. It is only found in Christ Jesus. But the church has always recognized that where there is wisdom, it's from God. And so whether it's found in an ancient pagan author or not, it doesn't matter. If it's true, if it's wisdom, it's from God. And you know it's wisdom when you can compare it to the wisdom in Scripture and see if it's saying the same thing. And so we've ditched a lot of the classics of Western civilization because we think they have nothing to tell us. In fact, we now view many of the classics as being detrimental to true learning. How often have you heard someone talk about, oh, they're just old dead white guys, right? To which I like to say, well, John Dewey and Jean Piaget and Lev Vygotsky are dead white guys. And they say, no, not those dead white guys. They refer to the ancient classics. And in some way, because they were men and because they were white, they have nothing to say to us anymore. And that's a shame. The other way that it has had a negative impact is in the way we understand language. That language is actually there to convey truth. Language is something that words is something that God used to convey his truth, and that gives words a certain sacred quality. These are the very tools that God himself has used. Therefore, it is incumbent on me as a teacher to give children the tools to use language properly and use it well.
1: A couple final questions for you, Dr. Korchak. First of all, these educational thinkers that we've been talking about here, are they generally taught in an uncritical manner at most colleges and secular universities?
6: Yes. Yeah, I think so. I'm sure there are the odd pockets here and there, but even the church has not raised its voice and questioned these. And, you know, there's a lot of reasons for that, but I think this is where the church should be active, and it should be the John the Baptist standing out in the wilderness and saying, look at what these people teach, believe, and confess. Most will ignore that voice, but I think Christians, especially Christian teachers, both in religious schools and in secular schools, need to hear that message for their encouragement and to aid them in being more critical educators.
1: And finally, what advice would you give to a Christian student who is an aspiring teacher sitting in one of these educational 101 courses at a secular university? What's your best advice?
6: I would say the best thing is to take what you're learning and take it critically. If what you're hearing doesn't feel right, now I don't want to get off on feelings, but if there's something deep in you that's saying, boy, this just doesn't sound right, it probably isn't, and there's a reason for that. And then go digging for the reasons. They're out there. I had a hard time digging up a lot of this information, but now with the availability of reading or resources, it's easier to find than ever before. But I've talked to a number of teachers who have said, when I went through school, you know, I learned these things, but it just didn't seem right to me, and I could never put my finger on it. Well, I think that is your Christian ethos that's coming out. I think that's the training that you've received, that the catechism is speaking to you at that moment, saying, this isn't working. There's a disconnect here. Every teacher has to write philosophies of education. And when you're writing them, I've talked to a number of teachers who will say, you know, when I was writing these philosophies of education, I was writing them to make them acceptable to the College of Ed, but it just didn't sound right to me. And if that's the case, listen to that voice and pursue it and explore it and dig deeper.
1: Dr. Thomas Korchak is Associate Professor of Theology at Concordia University, Chicago. He's author of the book Lutheran Education, From Wittenberg to the Future. 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Dr. Korchak, thank you very much.
6: Well, thank you. Have a good day, Todd.
1: Tomorrow on Issues Etc., we're going to discuss the final presidential debate with journalists Mark and Molly Hemingway of the Weekly Standard and the Federalist. We'll talk with Pastor Will Whedon about sacred space as part of our continuing series on setting the Lord's table. And we'll continue our series on the doctrine of justification in the Old Testament. Pastor Brian Ketchelmeyer will be our guest. That's all Thursday on Issues Etc. Nothing more important than how we teach our young people. That is setting in place the ideas and the mores of the next generation. I'm Todd Wilkin. Thanks for listening. I'll talk with you tomorrow on Issues Etc.
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1: We've been walking through the various classrooms that you would find at your average college or university, walking in and hearing, so to speak, the kind of objections, the kind of presuppositions that would challenge a person with the Christian mind, the Christian faith there, the various classrooms of, education and history and of biology. 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Today, Sociology 101 with Dr. Alvin Schmidt. Welcome to Issues Etc. I'm Todd Wilkin. We're coming to you live from the studios of Lutheran Public Radio in Collinsville, Illinois. A little bit later, Kelly Schumacher will join us. We're going to talk about interpreting art in the church. Just what are you looking at and how do you look at it and understand it? Dr. Ken Scherb will join us for part 42 of our series on Martin Luther and the Reformation, continuing through Martin Luther's treatment of the Sermon on the Mount in Matthew chapter 5, beginning at verse 21. Then

0: Lutheran World Federation representing liberal Lutheranism worldwide. The Pope finally showed up, gave an address, a homily, and a joint statement was signed right there on Reformation Day. Didn't undo the Reformation. No one's claiming that, but they're all claiming that it's represents some kind of a shift on both sides. We'll see what really happened there when Pope Francis visited Sweden on Monday. Dr. Al Culver, Director of Church Relations for the Lutheran Church Missouri Synod, will be our guest in the last half hour of Issues Etc. Joining us for part six of our series on classroom apologetics today, we walk into the Sociology 101 classroom, a sociologist, Dr. Alvin Schmidt, Professor Emeritus of Sociology at Illinois College, and author of numerous books, including How Christianity Changed the World. Dr. Schmidt, welcome back to Issues Etc.
1: Thank you for having me again.
0: You have both studied and taught sociology for decades. In that career, have you noticed in the scholarship in the classroom a change in the approach?
1: Yes, it basically began right about the time I finished my PhD at the University of Nebraska, which was in January of 1970. And shortly after that, in the early 70s, sociology began to take over the neo-Marxist view of philosophy and try to incorporate that into all sociological thinking. And basically, what mid-1990s, I resigned from all of my sociological professional societies, including the big one, the American Sociological Association, because it was now pushing a totally neo-Marxist agenda where everything was relative, there was nothing absolute anymore, and even the classical theorists that once contributed a great deal to understanding social life and society were summarily ignored or called ideologues or ethnocentrists who basically didn't know what they were doing. And so I resigned from my professional associations, and then a few years later, I retired them from teaching after 36 years.
0: How would you describe that shift that you noticed? What was the case before, and what became the case in the study and work of sociology afterward?
1: Well, it's hard to blame or put your finger on one thing. But you had already, for example, in the 1800s, individuals come to the fore who talked about relativism, cultural relativism. You see, there's a great deal of irony involved. The Western scholars, if you will, initially were very interested in understanding non-Western cultures and society and wanted to look at them objectively. But before long, looking at them objectively, they'd concluded that basically the West was not to criticize the shortcomings of other cultures that didn't do what the Western culture did, no matter where it was. And that led to basically what's called cultural relativism. You couldn't criticize any culture, and as a result of it, the irony was that the West basically undermined its own cultural values by elevating the non-cultural, non-Western cultural values. And that just sort of snowballed ultimately to extreme relativism, which you have today pronounced. For example, in 2002, the Barna Research Group that does national research, for example, found how this has even invaded Christians. In 2002, only 32% of adults believed there were moral absolutes, and only 9% of the teenagers held it. This is already 14 years ago. It's probably worse. And if you step outside the Christian realm, 60% of Americans over 35 embrace moral relativism, and 75% do so between the ages of 18 and 35, the millennials. So you can see what's happened, and sociology obviously contributed to that, but so did psychology. They have all basically been tarred with the brush of neo-Marxism today, namely that religion was the opiate of the people, and that anybody who didn't accept that or believe that, and Marx introduced a concept that really took hold called false consciousness. If you didn't believe what Marx wrote or what the neo-Marxists were saying, you were simply guilty of false consciousness or false thinking, and you had to get rid of that.

0: The assumption was that all people were basically alienated, given to their class position deciding, that comes from Karl Marx, and you weren't to respect any. And by the way, if everything is relative, there was nothing really to respect except your own conclusions.
1: I don't know if you mentioned him earlier, but if you haven't, please do. Who was the French sociologist by the name of Durkheim?
0: Durkheim was a very famous sociologist in France and died in 1917, sort of near the end of World War I. He is an individual who grew up from Jewish background, a long line of rabbis and so on. And basically he was, in some ways, he was quite conservative because he was often credited with introducing functionalism. In other words, what people do in society, they do it because it serves certain needs, certain functions, which today, by the way, is totally rejected in sociology by the neo-Marxists and so on down the line. But he also, for example, he wrote a whole lengthy book, The Elementary Forms of Religious Life. And in that, as well as others, basically, he argued that there was no value, profane or sacred, that was intrinsically so. It was simply a creation of society that something was sacred or profane. Profane was the opposite of anything sacred, for example. And that didn't necessarily mean it had to be a religious item. For example, he would say that the American flag that we salute and put our hand on the chest and say, would be a sacred society. It reflects certain values in society. But there's nothing intrinsically true about the stars and stripes that makes it sacred. It's society that projects that onto that object. And, of course, the same is true with any kind of religious belief. He argued the same way. So there was, in other words, there was nothing absolute. It's society created what was profane, what was sacred. And ultimately, what it really meant, there were no absolutes behind anything, for example. And this, I was a product and also part of the Enlightenment. So that's basically what his contribution was. He did some excellent research, for example, one of the most classic study on suicide, which is totally ignored and never recognized in our day and age today, indicated that suicide was not basically caused what most people think. It had nothing to do with, for the most part, with mental problems, which is a conclusion we've made today. And he documented this statistically from studying Western European countries from Census Bureau and the like. And it was published back in the early 1900s and still is a classic. So he did a lot of good things, but the basic premises that he had were that, actually, put it another way, society was a religious phenomenon, or society was basically a given group's religion, because everything that people worshipped that was sacred came out of a social interaction of given collectivities wherever they were.
1: What is the role of the ideas of Karl Marx in sociology? Are they critically evaluated? Has it found its way in? How would you describe it?
0: You mean, is it critically evaluated today?
1: Yes.
0: Not by very many. Not in the social sciences or in the behavioral sciences. And even in the historical realm, it isn't really. Our society thinking today has a lot to do. For example, you've heard the phrase, everything is political. That comes from Karl Marx. So everything is basically political, even the outside of the so-called political realm. In church organizations, in community organizations, when people disagree, everything is seen as political. Well, that's an exaggeration. But one of the things that Karl Marx is famous for is that he said, it is not the consciousness of people that determines their being or existence. Rather, it is their social being and existence that determines their consciousness. Again, a very subtle way of saying there is nothing absolutely true. Truth comes out of social experience. And when you say, for example, it contradicts exactly what we call biblical revelation. See, these people had no use for that concept of biblical revelation. There is, in reality, there really is no God who could reveal information, as Lutherans argue, by the prophets in the Old Testament and the apostles in the New Testament. That is summarily not even considered, because Everything comes out of people's zits and leben, if you will, their social situation in life and wherein they find themselves. And that's what determines what's right, what's wrong, and therefore it's never absolute, and therefore, bottom line, it's relative.
1: Dr. Alvin Schmidt is our guest. It's part six of our series, Classroom Apologetics Today, Sociology 101. Talk a little bit about that idea that Marx introduced, that society shapes the individual, after this. 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
1: 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I'm Todd Wilkin. It's our series, Classroom Apologetics. Today we're in the sociology classroom. Dr. Alvin Schmidt is with us. He's professor emeritus of sociology at Illinois College and author of numerous books, including How Christianity Changed the World. Before the break, you were talking briefly about Karl Marx, and it seems as though in the sociology classroom, this idea drawn from him and others that society shapes the individual is a dominant idea. Where would Marx say that society itself comes from?
0: Well, you see, they often said we can't really find the origin, so we're not going to look at it. We can't find it, we can't determine it. And that was Durkheim's position, too. The origin is basically ignored because, the people who wrote about it were speculating, theorizing, and therefore they're really, what they say is no more valid than what we say by ignoring it.
1: You say that there is a quote from Karl Marx that very well explains not only his worldview, but how it has shaped the task of sociology today. What is it?
0: It's basically this. The task of education is not to understand the world, but to change it. That's a key statement. On the side of my ad, that explains an awful lot what's going on in our universities today. It's not to educate, to help people understand the world, but to change it, and hence students are to promote all kinds of so-called politically correct policies. That's at the core of Marxism, and that's very much the core today, not only in sociology, but basically in the entire humanities, whether it's psychology or just the humanities in and of themselves, even in history. It just permeates the entire academic institution today outside of physics and chemistry, perhaps.
1: So this idea of the social consciousness that Durkheim, that he introduced, how do we find that manifested in sociology today and in the sociology classroom?
0: Well, we find it, for example, basically that whatever value you hold to is one from your social experience. And you see it manifested today, for example, in the phenomenon that you have today with on campuses, you no longer permit free speech. Why? Because my value, given student value, is important to somebody else. And if I offend that person, a word that is used ad nauseum, I'm offended by this, I'm offended by that, and it's always a one-way street. Christian position is offensive, but their non-Christian position vis-a-vis the Christian is not offensive. And so some analysts today are rightly talking about our society when we are. We're attacking the First Amendment. And if things continue to go the way they are, and what is also being recognized, cultural relativism ultimately leads to totalitarianism. This is an excellent example of what happened with Nazi Germany and Stalinism in communist Russia. And this is why, for example, you had individuals like Lenin say, the only thing that is absolute is destroy the past that has alienated people in their working classes and so on and on. That's the only thing that's absolute. The Nazis said something similar. They said, truth is only that which serves the Nazi party.
1: Dr. Schmidt, sociologists not only study human behavior, they also study human misbehavior, even things that are criminal. Mm-hmm. And for the modern sociology, that perversion of sociology you've been talking about here, what constitutes a criminal act? Is there any kind of objective morality at work here?
0: No, there isn't. And here is basically how one can put it. Durkheim, again going back to him, said an evil or a criminal act does not shock the common social conscience because it is evil and criminal in and of itself, but rather it is criminal or evil because it shocks the people. You see what this means? No absolutes from the outside. Like thus saith the Lord, you shall not murder, you shall not kill. No, it's given, and you know, sometimes in reality there's a certain amount of truth to this, but to say all morality that way, namely simply because it shocked the social setting, makes a act criminal. If it doesn't shock him, it's accepted. For example, what's happening today with homosexuality, the example of the gender bender philosophy. It no longer shocks us, therefore it is no longer evil or bad. So again, what's right or wrong comes out of society's reaction to given behavior. It is not outside of the human being. It reminds one even of Immanuel Kant, who said that truth is in the subject, not outside of the subject. You see, and that is totally, well, subjectivism, totally removed from any form of absolute right or wrong. It is all determined in the sociological way of explaining it as a result of how a given society or social entity responds to the behavior. If it shocks that group, it's evil. If it doesn't, it's not evil. In other words, God's out of the picture. He doesn't define what's right or wrong like the Ten Commandments do.
1: A follow-up on that, can a coherent sociology be done without the sociologist himself, at least at some point, making judgments like that? In other words, saying there are acts that are intrinsically criminal.
0: Yeah, your point's well taken. No, you can't. But they don't recognize that.
1: Talk about this cultural relativism in a little more detail. It goes into, as you say, not only values, but beliefs are now considered to be relative. Practices, one's laws, the mores, all of them seem to be relativized.
0: Yes, and you see this today, for example, with our so-called gender bender phenomenon going on today. There's nothing absolute anymore. Even the creation of male and female, as it says in the Bible, God made male and female, is now summarily ignored. There can be a third and a fourth sex, or whatever I, as an individual, define myself to be. So you have Bruce Jenner defining himself as a female now, opting for a sexual or operation. And you see where we are today. Similarly, it's true relative to the phenomenon of homosexuality. It's no longer a wrong behavior. It's no longer something that violates nature, when even science tells us that is violation of nature, for example. And the phenomenon of AIDS is an example that homosexuality is contrary to nature. It's also interesting, if you go all the way back to Plato before the birth of Christ, the Greek philosopher, even though he had favored homosexuality, he nevertheless ironically called it paraphysene in Greek, which means contrary to nature. Even then, they still, Plato held it, but today to say homosexuality is contrary to nature simply makes you or me who says it a bigot, because it conflicts with cultural relativism. There, namely, there is no such thing as anything that's absolute.
1: Do you think that people are aware the degree to which culture shapes their beliefs, shapes
0: No.
1: their values and practices?
0: No, not at all. This is one of the things I used to tell my students many, many times. That if, and I use this kind of analogy, if fish could think, the last thing a fish would discover is water. Similarly true with the human being, who, however, can think, but nevertheless never discovered that they swim in the water of culture. The average person has no cultural consciousness. They use the word culture. By the way, the word culture has become rather common only within the last 30, 40 years. Before that, it was only found in academic contexts. But today, everybody uses culture. They don't know what it means. They can't give you a definition of it, but they all use the term. So basically, that's where we are today. People don't have a cultural consciousness. This is, you know, whether it's good behavior or bad behavior that they practice and believe in, they are not aware of how that takes place, namely how culture influences, shapes their ideas, their actions, and so on down the line. That is a big, I don't know what you want to call it, a mystery or an enigma. The average person is not conscious of his culture. And even myself, who have studied sociology now for almost 50 years, have to stop and think at times, hey, listen, I wasn't culturally conscious about given behavior that I just enacted or something that I stated that reflects a certain cultural value. For the most part, we almost have to be unaware of being culturally conscious, because if you're totally culturally conscious, you couldn't operate in society. Nobody would accept you. You'd have trouble accepting anything yourself. Therein lies the irony.
1: Dr. Alvin Schmidt is our guest. It's part six of our series on classroom apologetics today, Sociology 101. On the other side of the break, what is the basic task of sociology, and what has that task been turned into? Christians, young and old, are increasingly pressured to change their beliefs. That's why St. Jude said we need to contend for the faith once for all delivered to the saints. At the San Antonio Worldview Conference, Confessional Lutherans Jonathan Fisk, Jay Weber, Ryan McPherson, and Craig Parton will unmask the false, direct us to Christ and His Word, and defend the faith. The San Antonio Worldview Conference, Saturday, February the 11th, San Antonio, Texas. 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
1: Welcome back to Issues Etc. I'm Todd Wilkin. We're talking with Dr. Alvin Schmidt about the Sociology 101 classroom, part of our series on classroom apologetics. Dr. Schmidt, I guess we probably need to kind of put it in the starkest of terms. What's the basic task of sociology, and what has that task been turned into?
0: A very good question. The sociology was to understand people's values, and basically what it really started off, it looked at societies, for example, and a famous German sociologist by the name of Tanis came up with two types of societies. There was the Gemeinschaft society that was small, personal, which you had, and then in time, because of urbanization, you developed Gesellschaft societies, which was the very opposite of a Gemeinschaft society. The Gesellschaft, and by the way, these terms are in the introductory sociology word in the German. They're been translated, but they don't quite do justice. So the Abbey's introductory sociology book will use Gemeinschaft and Gesellschaft concept. The Gesellschaft society is now basically becoming urban. It is large. Life is impersonal. There isn't this Gemeinschaft feeling. You see, it's interesting when we use the word Gemeinschaft. As you know, the German word for a congregation is called a Gemeinde. All the way back to the Greek meaning of koinonia, there was a close cooperation, a feeling of commonness, a feeling of oneness. That's the Gemeinschaft society. But as you move over now to the urban society, life is impersonal. And we move. We don't know the person who lives next door. And we don't care as well. And that was the emphasis of early sociologists. And it was a tremendously helpful insight. It helped us understand how societies at times grew and developed and became more complex, which takes you to the Gesellschaft society, the Gemeinschaft society. Life was rather simple and close-knit, for example, like small tribal groups. There were a Gemeinschaft society. But once in time, as society developed and became urbanized, and I suppose that's why a guy by the name of Jacques Ellul once wrote, for example, a city basically criticizing urban society and that God never really meant it. He argued people to live in an urban society, but that's what's happened with the growth and industrialization of society, particularly in the West, that life has become extremely urbanized and extremely complex. And that was the contribution that sociology started with. And even Durkheim did some of that, but then later on they also veered off into other paths.
1: So make the case that the young Christian student who is want to do so should study, but study critically, this task of sociology.
0: Yeah, quite right. And that is exactly what's not encouraged today. You cannot criticize anymore because you immediately will be accused of offending somebody. And we have internalized this sort of, I basically become a cultural value. We've internalize it unconsciously again that I shouldn't offend anybody. This means that I, as a Christian, won't even say what Christianity is all about, why I believe, for example, what I believe, and I can support it with a lot of evidence. That's immediately offensive, and the average Christian isn't even going to go there to try and do that. And so basically, the left, if you will, I call it the left, has basically become dominant and taken over. And the average student, including Christians, for example, are swept up in it and really aren't aware of it. And even, I would even argue, we in the church have been kind of asleep at the switch on this whole phenomenon. Even in our, it's evident in our church, colleges, and universities. You don't see, for example, they all offer sociology courses, but they don't really critique and criticize them in terms of the new philosophies that has been woven into every sociology textbook.
1: Finally then, Dr. Schmidt, what advice can you give a Christian student who is sitting in that secular sociology 101 course under that liberal secularist professor?
0: Well, that's a tremendously good question. I, off the top of my head, I would say that the student needs to be aware that when he goes to the universities today, that he's no longer going to be exposed to critical thinking. Critical thinking today is not accepted. It used to be that universities existed, for example, to pursue the truth, to have debates. Now, for example, if you come as a person who is, for example, opposed to abortion or homosexuality, you will not even be invited to speak on a university campus, nor will you survive very long as a faculty member. You will not get tenure. You will not be promoted. You won't be even hired. My friend Louis Spitz, who used to be at Stanford University, who died a number of years ago, said, you know, there are 18 of us in the history department. I'm the only Republican. That's what's called diversity. Well, in many cases, that's not an exaggeration. It's probably even worse. Universities today are all left-minded, espousing whether it's neo-Marxism or basically anti-Christian values, and the students have a hard time surviving in that environment, and they have not been adequately taught, even before they go to university, in the home or in the church, to know what they're going to confront when they're out there. And I don't know what other advice to give. They need to critically think on their own and be strong and oppose a position, but not many people are able to do that. Most people like to conform. They like to be, we all know about high school cliques. What's involved in high school cliques? Wanting to belong, and you sacrifice certain beliefs so that the peer group will accept you. Well, in the universities today, that peer group is only extended and enlarged relative to all the other students you associate with in class or outside of class. So Christians are fighting an uphill battle, and many times they're really not informed of what they are going to encounter or how they can counter what they will encounter. They walk into this absolutely unprepared, and therein means that we as Christians outside of the university and in the church have not helped them any either.
1: Dr. Alvin Schmidt is Professor Emeritus of Sociology at Illinois College, author of numerous books, including How Christianity Changed the World. 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
0: Well, thank you for having me.
1: On the other side of the break, we're going to talk about church art and how one interprets it, the symbolism in church art. Kelly Schumacher of Agnus Dei Liturgical Arts will be our guest.
8: Thanks to the following congregations for standing with us by joining the Issues Etc. 300. St. Paul's Lutheran, Coleman, Alabama. Faith Lutheran, Waterloo, Iowa. Emmanuel Lutheran, Everett, Washington. Lake George Lutheran Chapel, Fremont, Indiana. Shepherd of the Hills Lutheran, Snohomish, Washington. Faith Lutheran, Buford, South Carolina. Trinity Lutheran, Great Falls, Montana. Mount Calvary Lutheran, Westview, Pennsylvania. St. Paul Lutheran, International Falls, Minnesota. Redeemer Lutheran, Marshalltown, Iowa, Trinity and Grace Lutheran, Bear Creek, Wisconsin, St. Paul Lutheran, Sevierville, Tennessee, Good Shepherd Lutheran, Sherman, Illinois, and Zion Lutheran, Dexter, Iowa. 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
1: We have been through the philosophy classroom, heard there the sometimes stated, sometimes merely assumed assertions that are made early on in Philosophy 101 that challenge and tend to, at least attempt to, undermine the Christian mind and the Christian faith. We went on to the biology classroom. A lot of discussion there about the presuppositions regarding neo-Darwinian evolution that does the same thing to the Christian mind and the Christian faith. Could there be challenges to the Christian mind and faith in the English literature classroom, English Lit 101, opening that classroom door and stepping in? Can a Christian expect, and should a Christian be prepared for, challenges there? Welcome back to Issues Etc., coming to you live from the studios of Lutheran Public Radio in Collinsville, Illinois. I'm Todd Wilkin. Thanks for tuning us in. We're going to step into that classroom, English Lit 101, in part three of our series on classroom apologetics. Dr. Christian Kopf will join us to give us some of the challenges that are there. These are subtle, but they are there, and a response to them. Then a little bit later, it'll be time for listener email. Your email to us will respond, and the Issues Etc. comment line. You can join us with questions or comments. By the way, that comment line number, 618-223-8382, open anytime, day or night. Our regular call-in number, 1-877-623-6943. Our email address, talkback@issuesetc.org, and our Twitter address, @issuesetc. Dr. Christian Kopf is a regular guest. He's Associate Professor of Classics at the University of Colorado and author of the book, The Devil Knows Latin, Why America Needs the Classical Tradition. Dr. Kopf, welcome to Issues Etc.
14: Great to be here.
1: Merely as a subject in the pantheon of education, What should be the goal of teaching English literature, and how has that goal been changed?
14: Yes, it's a very good question. The purpose of literature courses, and even if it's not English literature but some other, should be to learn how to read the great stories embodied in works of high literary merit, and then to respond to those stories in your own language, your own articulate, clear way. So it's a twofold thing. You're reading, you're learning both things about the book and about the culture behind it, and then also you should be able to respond to what you've learned yourself in an articulate and clear way.
1: And how has that goal changed?
14: The goal now is, teaching has always involved elements of enculturation. That is, you not only learn to read a story, you also learn things about your culture and about the culture that produced the works you're reading. And now enculturation has sort of taken over as the primary purpose. Notice it was always one of the purposes. But now we've moved on from really, therefore you don't have to really read great stories or great works of literature to find out what you should about the way you should behave and the kind of person you should be and the kind of world you should support politically and socially.
1: So let's talk about some of the things, kind of take that last answer apart a little bit and talk about some of the things that a student is going to encounter, presuppositions, some of them stated, some of them unstated, in the average English Lit 101 class. You say the way that ancient literature is taught generally is going to view Christianity, as you say, as an aberration. What do you mean by that?
14: Well, here's the problem, especially if we look at from the Middle Ages through virtually just the other day. I mean, I'm T.S. Eliot, and these are the great figures, Tolkien, these are the great figures. Christianity is central to these figures. Christianity is central to Dante, central to Shakespeare, central to Milton. I don't want to go on forever. Central to T.S. Eliot, central to Tolkien. I guess we could debate central. And therefore, you need to learn why that doesn't matter. We used to have a teacher here who taught in the Great Books program, and she gave a fantastic lecture on Dante, in which she explained that Christianity was sort of a psychological, cultural phenomenon of Dante, and that getting what you needed out of Dante was to learn the psychological insight into the figures he presented. That's why Hell and Purgatory was so much more interesting than Heaven, because you saw real people confronted by real emotional life situations, and the religion was there to provide a background to it. It was a beautiful stained glass window, but the real action was the individual person responding to temptation, to anger, to lust, all the things that you see. And it was a fantastic lecture explaining why you didn't have to know Christianity or take it seriously to enjoy Dante. Mm. And it was wonderful because it was so explicit.
1: Now, that seems to be a little anachronistic. I imagine if you consulted with Dante himself, he might consider Christianity part and parcel of his famous works.
14: I think that when you look at, certainly to name just three of the figures I mentioned, the case of Dante and Milton, we know that Christianity was the center, that was what it grew out of, and then they learned how to do, taking the traditions of Christianity, and by the way, the traditions of the ancient world, too, which they both knew very well, Dante and Milton, and you could say that about Shakespeare and T.S. Eliot, too, and taking them and creating something new and vital and exciting that linked to the past religiously, ethically, and aesthetically. And to tell people, look, you need to view Dante the way you would read a modern mystery novel, where it's the psychology of the murderer and the psychology of the policeman or the private detective that matters, not their religion, is to absolutely undo what the author thought was the most important thing.
1: So what becomes of a piece of literature under study when religion, and in particular Christianity, as much as it is an element, is just dismissed? What becomes of that literature? What do you get out of Dante or Dickens or anyone else?
14: Increasingly, you begin to look mainly for the aesthetic elements. And by the way, this is part of teaching literature. So it's not that they're totally false to their mission. You look at design, you look at structure, you look at vocabulary. If you're getting to that level, you look at meter. You look at all the traits that a great writer uses to get across the ethical and religious insight that is the center of the vision. And you then leave out what is at the heart of things. It's like going to a great painting and discussing color and design and all the rest of it and never actually talking about what it's a painting of.
1: So is it evenly applied, this standard here, to all religions, or is Christianity in some sense in the modern English literature classroom singled out?
14: Well, it's singled out because the real history of English literature, and I think Tolkien showed this goes even back to Beowulf, where Christianity is not mentioned in the character's actions. The author clearly knows Christianity and refers to it. But Christianity is central to English literature basically as early back as we can go. And it continues the really influential works that people love to read and are fascinated by. And to produce the plays. We have a Shakespeare Festival here every summer at the University of Colorado Boulder. This has been one of the key guiding threads that has made sense out of English literature and the way English literature connects and reconnects over the centuries. And by removing this, what you have is a jumble of more or less randomly selected works, and that's why there's always this big debate on the canon. Because without Christianity, the canon is just a meaningless list of, you know, what's your favorite Kiefer Sutherland movie or something. There's no real integral connection between these works. With Christianity, there's an integral connection all the way from 1066 on to the modern contemporary world.
1: Another presupposition that's been introduced into the English Literature 101 classroom, you say, is that ethics and morality are understood to evolve. The concerns in great literature from the past about those things are fetishes or obsessions. No real insight into the human condition. Talk about that, if you would.
14: Well, increasingly, even though certainly there's a lot of talk about society and social norms and things like that, but the basic premise is taken to be the individual alone, the individual without social garb, the individual without religion, and the individual who creates his or her own morality. And even though I think it's pretty hard to find an existentialist in the philosophy department nowadays, you can certainly find them in the English department, because this obsession with the individual apart from, and so you study a work like Hamlet, which is all about a religion, moral obligation, the conflict between religion and revenge, all these kinds of things, and instead it becomes a psychological study in a disturbed young college student who's having difficulty adjusting to his mother's remarriage after the death of his father. Now, that is in fact an element of Hamlet, but it's, you know, the way Shakespeare tells the story in the play, that is the least. There is a part of a soliloquy that goes on a little bit about it. It's all about what are my obligations in this moral situation, religious, ethical, family. And it's not about an individual. And they turn a play that's about a real important decision that, although we don't have to deal with a specific one, we all have to deal with conflict between our religious beliefs and the ethics of our society. And it makes it a psychological study in depression. It was called melancholy back then in the 16th century. And it's depression. And you'll even see people, bring in visiting speakers from the psychology department to talk about depression. And then, of course, you can relate to your students because, they're away from home and their girlfriend has dropped them or something. And so they all know what depression is. But that's not the heart of Hamlet, even though it is, by the way, a part of Hamlet.
1: So, again, it sounds like the literature itself is pulled from its context, not only its context when it was written, but its greater kind of eternal truths context.
14: Yes, no, that's hitting the nail right on the head. As I mentioned, studying the great works of literature tradition is partly about enculturation, and this is a deculturation. As a matter of fact, there are some, have been over the past generation, some rather interesting Marxist analyses that try to get people to take the history seriously again, because Marxism needs history and economic development and all the rest of these things to function, and they've been frustrated looking at this, turning everything into an individual psychological problems and taking away the coherent cultural context of the work, and then, if you get far enough along, how that cultural context relates to where we are today.
1: And does it also rob it of its, I'm trying to search for a word here, Dr. Kopp, but it's transcultural application.
14: Yeah, the point of, yes, I mean, it's simply the point of getting to know other cultures. And here's this interesting thing. We're all supposed to have people in our schools from all over the place who are going to teach us about other cultures. But we also have the development of our culture exemplified in great works of literature telling archetypical stories, primal stories. And getting to know these people, understanding why would Chaucer think that? Why would a character in Hamlet think that? Why does Milton view this as important? Why does Jane Austen have that response? And why does she find that funny? These are all parts of getting to know another world and getting to see how much richer our world can be when we take seriously great writers talking about great, you know, significant issues.
1: Dr. Richard Kopp is our guest, associate professor of classics at the University of Colorado, author of the book The Devil Knows Latin, Why America Needs the Classical Tradition. He had mentioned something about pure aesthetics. We'll talk about that after this. 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

0: It's part three of our series, Classroom Apologetics. Today we are in the English Literature 101 classroom with Dr. Christian Koff, Associate Professor of Classics at the University of Colorado. 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Reformation Club. Before the break, you were talking about how the study of great literature of the past can, in the modern English Lit 101 classroom, be reduced to mere aesthetic appreciation. What do you mean by that?
1: There's a lot of work done on this. English does it a little bit less than it did a while ago. But there's still very much, since you can't talk about the great ethical issues, you don't even mention religion if you can help it. Every once in a while it pops up anyhow. So you start talking about the details of how Shakespeare structures the work, are there five acts or not? What about the fact that scenes end with rhyming couplets? What about imagery? Lots of stuff on imagery. Why does he do this imagery and that imagery? These are all, of course, things that are significant. They're not central, but they're significant in making sense of what the author wants to get across. But then that becomes the sole concentration of the work, and you've left the work just to be sort of a pretty bauble that you hang on your wall or, you know, put on your desk, not a central part of your emotional life and your intellectual life and your religious life.
0: It seems to me that the aesthetic elements of good English literature simply cannot be appreciated fully apart from the content, from the, as you say, kind of the substance of the thing rather than merely the structure or the beauty of the thing.
1: When a work is well done, the central theme leads to the aesthetic additions and developments. That is, they're not really additions. They do come integrally out of what is important. But they are, to this degree, secondary, that they're ways to help you see better what the author is trying to get across, instead of being something that you concentrate to the exclusion of what mattered most to the author.
0: Talk about the tendency in the study of English literature to deconstruct things. First of all, what does that mean, and how is it done, and what's its outcome?
1: Well, this, again, is an extreme development of a good idea. You want to think critically. Critical thinking is important as part of an education. It's the second of the classical education trivia, grammar, logic, and rhetoric. And we want our students to be able to think clearly and to question what they have. But what has happened is there has to be a mutual interaction of listening to the author, who here is another person, as it were, and responding positively, and then also being able to think, hold on a second, you know, should Hamlet have done that? Why is what Elizabeth Bennet did not wise? I mean, the whole set of questions you can ask is the Satan who makes such a wonderful speech in Paradise Lost one, is his rhetoric really insightful, or is it sort of crazy, really? You want to be able to do that, but what they've done is insist that all works are sort of elements of power of a culture imposing itself on the innocent soul that reads it. And the first obligation of the reader is the aesthetics of suspicion, in which instead of after you've read and appreciated and loved the work, you then think, are there issues here? How do I respond? It becomes the sole design of the class, is to show up the work, that all these works that Milton is just propagandizing for his Puritan regime, and Faulkner is just defending his segregationist regime, and you absolutely don't get any feeling of the love that's at the heart of the work at the expense of only, and I don't, critical thinking is good, but of only responding critically to great works of literature.
0: How does the abuse of reader response figure into this being read by the text kind of a thing? There's an element of truth there, isn't there?
1: Yeah, the great thing, of course, and this is true also of heresies in religion, right? There is a truth behind all the heresies. It's taken out of context and then blown up into the whole thing. And here, it's especially clear in the case of drama that, the response of the audience is important. And I once heard a story of a guy who was so rich that he rented a theater to watch a comedy by himself. And he didn't want to be bothered by the other people. The problem is, part of a comedy is people laughing, of people enjoying it. And that's also true of a great tragedy, and to hear people moved, to feel people moved in an audience. That is also true, mutatis mutandis, changing the things we have to change, of works of lyric poetry, of epic, of novels, etc. So that's the truth that lies behind it. But the problem we've had with the reader response is that the reader's response becomes the work. We also see this develop into what in Europe is called reception studies, and you'll sometimes reception history. You'll see this in our country too, where there basically is no Dante, there's no Milton, there's no Shakespeare. There's the way they were received or understood by the reader. And that is the only reality. And that, of course, makes the critic and the reader the paradigm for understanding the work, the importance of the work, and the author and the work itself become secondary. And then again, you can start reading all kinds of mediocre stuff in class, because the point is how you respond to it, not the work itself.
0: So that kind of leads to the final point that I wanted you to discuss here, and that is literature being treated as mere amusement or excitement, entertainment, fun. Explain that, if you would.
1: So many people have grown up in the culture, who are readers, by the way, a lot of people don't read, who are readers, have grown up in a culture where, where's my latest favorite, Twilight book or Jack Reacher book or all the rest of these things, where reading is purely, to

0: the work. And great works of literature take hold of you and make you respond with both love and sometimes embarrassment and change your life. There are people whose lives have been changed by reading Dostoevsky's Crime and Punishment, people whose lives have been changed by reading Tolkien. And this is something that for so many people, the lesson they learn, I don't mean that any individual in the English department teaches this explicitly, but the lesson they learn is ignore the religion, ignore the ethics, ignore just the fact that this is enjoyable and I had a good time, and literature becomes solely a form of entertainment to done while you're relaxing from your serious job of doing scientific research, the only serious work that can be done. No teacher ever taught a student that explicitly. No one ever wrote that on a blackboard or handed it out in a handout for the student to read. But you teach them that by teaching them that the great themes, the great life-changing themes of literature are not only secondary, they're not even discussed. And literature then inevitably comes for us, many bright readers, just a form of entertainment and a way to pass the time.
1: Finally, then, you mentioned earlier in our conversation the importance of reading and studying, as you said, works of high literary merit. How do you respond to someone, and I'm sure you've heard it before, who says, look, there is no objective standard for determining works of high literary merit? It's all subjective. How do you respond?
0: Well, yes, we have this about beauty, too. Beauty is in the eye of the beholder. Beauty isn't objective. Great works of literature. I happen to like some kinds of graphic novels, as they now call my students tell me I should call comic books. Now, the fact is, there are many works that are fun and exciting, like Treasure Island, let's say, which actually are works of high literary merit. It's true they were written for kids, but that doesn't mean they aren't works of high literary merit. So it is a tricky question, but this is where the issue of taking tradition seriously is part. Tradition is smarter than any one of us, smarter than any group of us, smarter than any generation. It tells you what laws make sense and what don't, what ethical attitudes make sense and what don't, and it tells you about works of literature. And the fact that people have been, you know, reading and moved by Job and by Virgil's Aeneid and by the Antigone and by Dante and, you know, Shakespeare, there is an objective validity given us by tradition, which gives us the wisdom of thousands of years in some of the works I've mentioned, hundreds of years in others. And that is an objective reality. And it's just that many modern works and many works of those times haven't survived or been interesting is itself the sign of so many minds working together in response. So tradition is a source of objective knowledge. It is in ethics, and it is in literature.
1: Finally, then, what's the best piece of advice that you can give to students to who are going to study English literature to stand by and to defend their Christian beliefs while in that English Lit 101 class?
0: It'll start with the fact you notice the teacher skipping over the religious part. Right? Hamlet is confronted by a praying Claudius and wonders whether he should take his revenge on him. And he gives reasons why he shouldn't. And then he goes away and Claudius stands up and himself gives religious reasons why Hamlet's arguments were faulty. And usually that's skipped right over. Let's skip this scene. It's not important. Hamlet just is too neurotic to do anything. Over and over again, or else what the teacher will do is, well, you know, this refers to a passage in the Bible. Let's go on to the aesthetic scene or the sexual sequence, and notice those things. They're important. They're giveaways. They show how central religion in general and the Christian faith in particular is to the great works of English literature. And think about them. You should certainly take seriously what your teacher tells you, and should certainly write a paper that the teacher will enjoy. But remember, it's your education. You need to be knowledgeable and thoughtful and moved by this. And of course, if the teacher explicitly attacks the faith, and the great helpful thing there is at least they're showing you where they're coming from. The harder thing is when the teacher just ignores it. And that is also a way of attacking the faith.
1: Dr. Christian Kopf is associate professor of classics at the University of Colorado and author of the book, The Devil Knows Latin, Why Americans Need the Classical Tradition. 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
6: Other folks are not approaching it from our good, solid Lutheran understanding of law and gospel and vocation. 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That's how we should talk about this as Lutherans.
1: You'll find several stewardship resources at lcms.org/stewardship. lcms.org/stewardship.
6: Do you have a student finishing up eighth grade at a Lutheran school? Do you wish there were a Lutheran high school close to where you live so your student could continue going to a Lutheran school? 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Well, there is. It's called Wittenberg Academy, the first completely online classical Lutheran high school. 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
7: The back alley of abortions operating today inside so-called legal abortion clinics.
8: What I think makes evolutionary theory bad science today is we're not allowing an honest testing of it.
9: If you're a Christian and you're going to oppose same-sex marriage, we're going to put you in Bigotville and you have to stay there. And if we catch you outside in likable land, then we're going to be very angry about this and punish you for kind of coming into our territory.
10: I think the liturgy really is children's church. You know, it's especially true when you see people who've lost their memory, who've lost their sight, who don't know how to read. Children who don't know how to read, they can all participate in the liturgy.
11: Latin teachers and future seminarians, love, Issues, etc. Pater Noster, quias in caelis, sanctificat or nomen tuum, ad lineam red.
1: We go from classroom to classroom in our series, Classroom Apologetics. We've been down the hallway once or twice, and now we come upon the Psychology 101 classroom. It's that class that in college or university, you go in, you say, well, this is going to be interesting at least. You learn a few things. You walk out. Well, you're supposed to walk out thinking you understand the human condition a little better. Maybe yourself, maybe somebody else. You walk off kind of an armchair psychologist, a dangerous thing indeed. But what are you taught in the Psychology 101 classroom that might not only be a challenge to, but in direct contradiction to the Christian faith? Can we, for instance, believe that man is intrinsically good in the Psychology 101 classroom, but hold to the view in Christianity that man is fallen, desperately fallen, and not intrinsically good? Greetings and welcome to Issues Etc. Live this Wednesday afternoon, December the 21st. I'm Todd Wilkin. Thanks for tuning us in. Part 7 of our series, Classroom Apologetics, today, Psychology 101 with Jocelyn Benson. We'll talk gene editing with Dr. Kevin Voss of Concordia Center for Bioethics. Dr. Uwe Simonetto will join us. He's a native of Germany and a former religion editor for United Press International. We're going to talk with him about that Berlin Christmas market attack. And we'll be teaching a Sunday school lesson with Pastor Tom Baker of Law and Gospel, Jesus and the Samaritan Woman in John chapter 4. Join us with questions or comments over the next 2 hours. Our call-in number, 1-877-623-6943. Our in-studio email address, talkback@issuesetc.org. Our Twitter address, @issuesetc. And the Issues Etc. comment line, whenever, wherever you listen, 618-223-8382. Joining us for part 7 of our series, Classroom Apologetics, Psychology 101 is the subject today, Jocelyn Benson. She has a master's degree in educational psychology. She has completed all of her coursework for a PhD in educational psychology, and she's head teacher for Wittenberg Academy. Jocelyn, welcome back to Issues Etc.
0: Thank you. Great to be here.
1: So you're one of those people that sat in a lot of psychology courses. You major in it. You make it a part of your degree, your advanced degree. Someone says, look, I took a course in college. My grandkid, he's maybe taken one or two psych courses in college. What they're teaching there isn't going to impact anyone except for people in the field, so to speak, as yourself. How do you respond?
0: Well, the reality is that psychology has its fingers all over the place. And if we step back just a little bit and briefly look at the history of psychology, it actually has its roots in philosophy. And I know that you've had Philosophy 101 class. And the reality is that, so we're familiar with names like Charles Darwin. We're familiar with names like Sigmund Freud. And the reality is those guys had their fingers in a lot of different areas of life because of their influence on as teachers or as their influence on other theorists in other fields. For example, just one example, Charles Darwin is the cousin of a gentleman named Sir Francis Galton. That name may or may not be familiar to your listeners, but Francis Galton was the founder of the eugenics movement. Now, Francis Galton then had influence on guys like Wilhelm Wundt, and Wundt is considered to be the founder of modern psychology. And so we see that there's a very short road between Charles Darwin and Wilhelm Wundt, and then Wundt had his impact on essentially all of the educational theorists that are out there. And you think about the fact that all of us have been educated in some way, shape, or form, and thus, because of the influence on teaching methods, these guys, Charles Darwin, Francis Galton, Wilhelm Wundt, Piaget, Vygotsky, all of these guys have influenced all of us one way or another.
1: So let's talk about some of the kind of basic ideas. Some of them are stated outright and some of them are unstated assumptions that we will find in the Psychology 101 classroom, beginning with, as you say, that man is intrinsically good. Explain that to us. How important is it to Psychology 101?
0: This is fundamentally the premise upon which virtually all theories of psychology, modern psychology, upon which all of these premises stand. And we can see the problem in that because we know man is not good. And so the student of psychology needs to know that everything that they read in psychology, everything that they hear, all of the lectures are coming through this worldview that man is good. And so from there, it just trickles down. If man is good, then truth is relative to my own existence. If man is good, then I cannot fundamentally oppose your truth. My truth cannot fundamentally oppose your truth. Everything comes from within. And essentially, if man is good, I become my own God.
1: So it's not just the positive teaching that man is good. It's also the absence of what we would call an understanding of the fall and how it not only explains, but also impacts how we think about ourselves and one another.
0: Absolutely. If we ignore the doctrine of original sin, if we do not acknowledge that to be a reality, then our reality is flawed. And reality, truth, all of those big questions, those are the questions that psychologists for generations have been trying to address. And in reality, we know that psychology is the study of man, of his reason, of his behavior. And so if we start with that fundamental denial of original sin, then truth, then behavior, then why man does what he does, all of that will be a confusion, a road that's sought after that we can't ever truly find the answer.
1: Does it explain, kind of in a practical sense, Jocelyn, why the psychological profession has kind of slowly but surely been declassifying so many things that used to be considered mental illness or mental disorder? If man's essentially good, then something like transgenderism, that's not a disorder. That's just got to be another expression of the goodness, right?
0: Right, absolutely. I can't judge your goodness. I can't judge your truth because truth is subjective. Goodness is subjective. And therefore, anything that you do, I can't necessarily judge what you are doing because that's your truth. That's your business. That's how you feel. And when we get into this business of feeling and an emotion, which psychology definitely, especially once you get into social psychology, all of those things become very problematic, especially for a Christian who might be sitting in one of these classes.
1: You also say that one of the perhaps stated or unstated assumptions in the Psychology 101 classroom, and you've touched upon it a bit here, is that knowledge, its source is within, and it's sometimes socially constructed, but the social construction is just helping us to understand the innate knowledge in ourselves. Talk about that.
0: Right, absolutely. So truth is constructed internally, and we see that as a manifestation directly connected to this idea that man is good. If I am good, then that which is within me is also good. So I construct my truth based on my observations of the world. I construct my truth based on my interactions with other people. The goal, psychologists will say, is that if I think of something as truth that is not truth, then those around me or my feelings within me will provide a curb and will stop me from acting on whatever urges or premonitions I might have. Knowledge coming from within is an essential tenet of a lot of educational theory that we see in our schools today, that we have to construct that knowledge. So knowledge is within, but we have to somehow get it to a workable form, for lack of a better term.
1: So this notion, again, kind of in the practical sense, I'm constructing my own truth. The psychologist's task, or these people in the Psychology 101 classroom are being taught, The task then of psychology is, how would you put it, Jocelyn, to affirm each person's truth for them?
0: Absolutely. We are, through the way that we teach, the way that we counsel, the way that we do therapy. You think about some of the theories that lie behind how we do counseling, psychoanalysis, all of that. Being able to get in touch with our inner feelings so that we can understand why we do what we do, or try to get in touch with our inner feelings so that we can make sense of what other people are doing.
1: Jocelyn Benson is our guest. It's part 7 of our series, Classroom Apologetics. Today, we're in the Psychology 101 classroom. When we come back, what assumptions are made in that classroom about religion?
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1: 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Welcome back to Issues Etc. I'm Todd Wilkin. It's part 7 of our series, Classroom Apologetics. We're doing Psychology 101. Jocelyn Benson of Wittenberg Academy is our guest. Now, if you've enjoyed this series we've been doing, I certainly have. 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That's Box 83, Collinsville, Illinois, 62234. Remember, no gift is too small. Thanks for listening, and thanks for thinking of us at the end of the year. Jocelyn, let's talk about religion. What are the assumptions that are made in the Psychology 101 classroom about religion? You say quite a few.
0: Absolutely. Religion commonly, and again, psychology has much to say about religion because religion is very dangerous to psychology. If you read, and this is an important, I'm going to interrupt myself here very quickly. It's important to read the actual writings of these famous psychologists or famous theorists because they reveal much about what these people believe, taught, and confessed. But religion in general, it satisfies man's desire for knowledge. But because science does the same, psychologists would say, we don't really need religion. Okay, so because of that, religion brushes away men's fear of dangers because it assures them of a happy ending. So really, religion is just there to satiate us, to make sure we don't freak out, for lack of a better term. And finally, it provides some structure, some guide. But all of our social psychologists will say that those around us can do the same thing. So every premise that your modern day psychologist has of religion, they can do away with religion because there is something else in their estimation that fills the void that would be left if religion was gone.
1: I'm curious about that because that seems, well, not entirely neutral, but it does seem to be a somewhat neutral view of religion. Although I suspect that if I'm in the Psychology 101 classroom, I might hear religion discussed not only as kind of helpful superstition, but perhaps even as a not so helpful superstition, maybe even bordering on the old-fashioned mental disorder. What do you think?
0: Absolutely. Religion would be seen as something that would come in the way of you really, truly knowing yourself, of really, truly understanding your truth. Because of the restrictions that religion puts on you, you wouldn't actually be able to fully become aware, as some of the psychologists are apt to say. And that awareness of self, awareness of surroundings, we need to make sure that there's nothing in the way, and religion would definitely be a barrier and is referred to as a barrier in the writings of many of these theorists. Essentially, psychology is, in its practical sense, is the desire to understand man apart from God. So if God doesn't exist, which is a fundamental premise, then we need something else to help us understand ourselves. And that's where psychology steps in and allows us to understand ourselves apart from God.
1: So it is viewed as a replacement for religion.
0: Absolutely. Absolutely. Psychology teaches us that we don't need religion. I mean, after all, if I am good, if man is good, why do we need God? Because if God is the source of goodness and there is no God, but I am good, therefore I am God.
1: Let's talk about some of the things that people may think about psychology may or may not be true. You say, and you started out discussing this just a little bit, that the theorists, those who have kind of laid the foundation for the modern discipline of psychology, like Freud or Darwin and others, that they really don't have much influence today. They may have been important in their time, but psychology's kind of moved on from them. Is that true?
0: That is not true. In fact, we are seeing, as our society becomes more and more secular, we are seeing these theories actually rear up and become much more prominent. They might be called something different. They might be repackaged in a different way. But essentially, all of these theories, if we really want to get down to the basic bottom line, they are all asking the question, did God really say? You know, who is man? We're trying to understand all of these things apart from God. And so these theorists have left their mark most notably on education. So you have people like Jean Piaget, a very famous educational theorist whose methods, those in the education world will know that methods are the ways that we teach, the strategies that we use to teach. Piaget believed fundamentally that truth is constructed internally. And so the result of that then is that if truth is constructed internally, then we need to guide children toward constructing truth. Truth is not, according to Piaget and Vygotsky and all of these theorists, truth is not something that's objective, that we study things in order to understand that which already is. In their vantage point, we study things, we learn about things, because we need to find out what truth is.
1: But it's not objective truth. We are kind of making it as we go along. Is that the case?
0: Absolutely, that is the case. And we see, notably, as I mentioned at the beginning, Darwin had great influence on his cousin Galton, and Galton was friends with folks like Margaret Sanger. We see the influence of these guys that not only influenced education, but also influenced the view of life, this idea that life is expendable. And so that worldview then translates in one way or another into how we view children. And if you study educational theories, you'll see that this idea that man is good continues to come forth and rear its ugly head in how we teach our children today.
1: I'm thinking about the person now at the other end of the process, not so much the student sitting there in Psychology 101, but the student who had sat in Psychology 101 and 102 and pursued the advanced degree and perhaps got their shingle to hang out and begin to practice therapy or counseling. How does what we've talked about here today, with about a minute here, how does it affect what goes on in that room at $165 an hour?
0: The sad reality is many that have that shingle hung out have a fundamentally flawed view of man. So instead of going to the truth of Scripture and the truth of the fact that we live in a fallen world, we very much have this goal of, if I just try hard enough, if I just work hard enough. And so we have this perpetual cycle of not being able to find an answer. We just keep trying something else, and we keep trying something else. And we end up in a cycle of despair because of that. Not being able to recognize that our source of help, that the source of truth in the darkness, the one who we trust when our road is dark, that's not ourselves. And those answers don't come from within us. And so it's one of those things that we have to be very careful and very mindful and very intentional when we are guiding folks toward a therapy or other help with mental illness.
1: Then on the student side of that, should a Christian pursue a degree in psychology? If they do, Jocelyn, what kind of practical advice do you give them?
0: I think there's certainly an opening for Christians to pursue a degree in psychology. I think there is always an opportunity to stand on truth. But the reality is that a student of psychology going to a secular university, or even, sadly, a Christian university, needs to know that the views that they hold, the truth that upon which they stand, will be questioned, will be challenged. They may suffer in terms of grades if they take a stand on this is truth, here I stand. So there are dangers there. At the same time, the opportunity to proclaim truth is a wonderful opportunity. And as we've spoken here the last few minutes, there's obviously a lot of area for truth to be spoken in the world of psychology.
1: So much of this bears upon the education of our children. You are head teacher for Wittenberg Academy. Tell us a little bit about that.
0: Well, Wittenberg Academy is an online Lutheran school. Our faculty teach 7th through 12th grade classes, and our students are taught based on the fundamental premise that man is not good and that man is sinful from the time of conception. And because of that basic underlying premise, then we teach our students, we live out the fact that the only good in us is because of Christ. We receive salvation through faith, which comes in the waters of holy baptism. And what we teach and how we teach is geared toward love and service of our neighbor. So we have the opportunity through the internet, through the technology available to us, to teach students all over the world. If they have an internet connection, we are happy to teach them.
1: Folks, you can find out more about Wittenberg Academy at our website, issuesetc.org. Click their logo right there, issuesetc.org. Jocelyn Benson has a master's degree in educational psychology. She's completed all of her coursework for a PhD in educational psychology, and she's head teacher for Wittenberg Academy. Jocelyn, thank you very much for being our guest again.
0: Thank you for having me.
1: We're going to talk about gene editing and some of the ethical landmines that may exist in the technology and the process. Dr. Kevin Voss will be our guest of the Concordia Center for Bioethics right after the break.
15: When a Christian woman is critical of her own flesh, she holds her Creator in contempt.
1: Rose Adel from her new book, Ladylike, Living Biblically.
15: Our Heavenly Father knit us together in the womb. He did not do a bad job. We are fearfully and wonderfully made. Psalm 139:14. That goes for everyone, including the one who thinks she's the ugliest of them all.
1: You can purchase and download Concordia Publishing House's new audiobook, Ladylike, Living Biblically, at Amazon, Audible, and iTunes.
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21: We just have to know that about the world in which we're living. We are not of this world. This world cannot forgive. It cannot listen with understanding. It is not willing to love as our Lord loves.
3: We're not left in this sort of a vapid world trying to figure out, what does God want me to do? What does he want me to do? He's told us. We study his will. We study the commandments. We study his word.
4: We cannot understand the gospel and the depth of God's love, what true love is, unless we understand that there is such a thing as hell, that there is such a thing as condemnation and judgment.
22: Hi, this is Jeff from Lithia, Florida. Beloved on-demand treadmill runners, love issues, etc.
1: It has become obvious, it was obvious from the very beginning, that communism, this massive, global, failed experiment that some are still experimenting with, was, if nothing else, hostile to Christianity, maybe religion in general, but Christianity in particular. Why is that? And why is it that as much as communist regimes attempted to wipe out Christianity, killing people, sending people to death camps, making their religious activities illegal, Christianity continued to thrive? As much as Christians suffered themselves, Christianity and the faith was strengthened in that persecution. Greetings and welcome to Issues Etc. live on this Friday afternoon, April the 12th. I'm Todd Wilkin. Thanks for tuning us in. We're going to be talking about Lutheran education under communism for the first half hour of the program. Blythe Amberetto will join us. A little bit later, Rebecca Curtis will be our guest to talk about Christian places you can visit during your summer vacation. Yes, we can even call them pilgrimages. Pastor Chris Rosebro joins us for This Week in Pop Christianity. Today we'll answer the question, does God need your permission to act in this world? Somebody says, many people are saying, he does. We'll see what Chris has to say. Then we'll play Issues Etc. soundbite of the week. We'll play our four soundbites, and then you give us a call, 1-877-623-MYIE. 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When we play Issues Etc. soundbite of the week. Joining us to talk about Lutheran education under communism, Blythe Ann Barreto, academic dean at Lutheran High North in Houston, Texas, author of an article for Octum Missio Logia titled Comrades and Confirmands, Lutheran Education Under Communism in Slovakia. Blythe, welcome to Issues Etc.
23: Thanks for having me.
1: What is your connection to Slovakia?
23: So my husband and I worked at the Center for Christian Education in Martin, Slovakia for 3 years. So I taught high school religion, English, and I was our international communications director. And it's an amazing Lutheran institution with over 800 students and families hearing the gospel every day. And when I first moved to Martin, it had a nickname called the Miracle in Martin for its success of spreading the gospel after communism. And to be honest, I didn't know a lot about communism or the history of Slovakia when we moved there. But as I started to hear these stories from my colleagues and from people that I met, I wanted to learn more. And I actually happened to be working on my Master's of Arts in Religion from Concordia University, Chicago. My supervising professor, Dr. Korchak, had a tie to Slovakia. So we started researching the topic for my thesis of Lutheran education under communism. And so the research I have is from primary and secondary sources, and also 65 survey interviews that I conducted with people who were either confirmed under communism or were pastors during that time.
1: Why does this particular topic interest you?
23: So when I moved to Slovakia, I just wanted to learn more about communism. It came up a lot as I was learning about our school, and pretty much everyone there refers to the days of communism. So just because I was in the classroom, I wanted to learn more, especially with the connection with religion, as communism has the ideology of atheism.
1: You mentioned the dozens of interviews that you did with people who were raised under communism. You tell a story from one of them about a communist official addressing a Slovakia kindergarten class. Tell us that story.
23: Yeah, so this was one of the first stories that was shared with me in my research. And basically it comes from someone who is now a Christian, who was a teacher of kindergarten under communism. And he tells this story of being in his class with six-year-olds, when this communist official comes in and starts addressing his class. And basically, he gives them the typical spiel. They might hear their grandparents talk about God, and God is this kind of nice fairy tale that their grandparents need. But these kids are smart. They know God's not real, and they're going to be smarter than their grandparents. And at the end of his little spiel to the six-year-olds, he asks if he can pray the Lord's Prayer with them. And the kids kind of look confused. The teacher is confused. But he starts to pray, and the kids are praying along. And when he gets to "Give us this day our daily bread," he pauses. And he says, "Well, look around. Where is your bread?" And the kids look around, and they're kind of confused. And he says, "You know, you prayed for bread. You asked God for bread. Where is it?" And the kids start to get upset that they haven't got this bread they prayed for. So the official claps his hands, and that signals another official to come into the room. And he's carrying a plate of bread and sweets. And he says, "You see, children, it is not God who provides for you. It's the Communist Party."
1: So how would you argue that atheism isn't just a bug in communism, but actually a feature of communism?
23: So many people would argue that communism is actually a world religion. Karl Marx, the founder of modern communism, says that communism begins with atheism. And in communism, basically, Christianity gets in the way. It distracts people from the material. And Christians are painted as these unintelligent bigots who are creating separatism and division when communism just wants to bring everyone together. And we see this not just in Slovakia, but pretty much everywhere communism has been implemented.
1: Blythe, when did communism begin in Slovakia?
23: Communism began in 1948 and lasted until 1989. And I would like to point out that at the time it was Czechoslovakia. However, my research just focused on Slovakia. The two had very different experiences, even though they were united.
1: Religiously, what was Slovakia like before communism?
23: So before communism, Slovakia was a Christian nation. Census shows that before World War II, 80% of people claimed to be Christian. And actually, the 1930s had a revival in Christianity as well.
1: So did communism, when it took over in Slovakia, actually outlaw Christianity?
23: Well, technically, no. The 1960 Constitution actually reaffirmed freedom of religion. However, there was a huge shift from freedom of religion to essentially freedom of worship within a controlled environment.
1: How was religion restricted then under communism in Slovakia?
23: So Clement Gottwald, who was the chairman of the party towards the beginning of communism, declared the church to be the last and most dangerous enemy of the state. And towards the beginning, they were imprisoning pastors and having show trials. However, this actually strengthened people's faith. And that's what I found in my interviews, is that this inspired people. And I think the party probably caught on to that as well. So what they decided to do was combine the church and state and hope to break the church down from within through means of government control. So basically, they closed Christian schools, they closed Christian social orders. You needed a permit for Bible study. There was no more right to associate and gather. It was illegal to import Christian material. They controlled the press and the print, and really just limited religion to the church. So then they instituted the Slovak Law 217 in 1949, which established the State Office for Church Affairs. And basically, within this office, all spirituality required a license. And those that had a license were pastors. But at this point, pastors were employees of the state, were trained by the state, and had to answer to the state directly.
1: You say that the communist regime still wanted to appear pro-religious. Why and how?
23: Yes, so this is one of my very interesting findings. Actually, Carol Kaplan, who's a Czech historian, said that the first move of the state was to appear pro-religious. And he actually argues it's a bigger deal to say that they weren't pro-religious than it was to just practice Christianity. And really, it's because of their population being primarily Christian. And interestingly, their strategy was to absorb the church and pay for everything, and say, oh, look, no, we're pro-religion. Look, we're paying pastors. We're the ones supporting the churches. We're keeping the doors open. But basically when they flipped the bill for things, it came with control. So I had one pastor who was telling me that he was reassigned to the Army simply for not asking permission for putting on a church Christmas program. So that's what I mean by that kind of control, but trying to appear like it's, you know, they're pro-religious because they're paying for it.
1: When it comes to the actual religious instruction and catechesis, how did communist control shape the religious instruction that was being done?
23: So basically the goal of communism was that Christianity would die out with the older generation. So youth became the primary target. In the past, they had youth groups, Bible studies, and schools, but those were, for the most part, the schools were closed, Bible studies weren't happening. So that's why I focused on confirmation, because it was the most consistently practiced legal form, because it was technically deemed a rite, which could still exist within the church.
1: What role did propaganda play, not only in religious education, but education period in Slovakia?
23: So with the closing of Christian schools, all kids were at public schools. And within these schools, they were being taught what's called scientific atheism. And what's interesting is, like in our Christian schools, how we integrate Christ into the classroom, teachers were actually given methodological aids to integrate atheism into the classroom. So, for example, if you taught history, you would teach Christianity alongside of Greek and Roman mythology. And the teachers were also in charge of what's called, like, worldview tracking. So they would keep track of what students believed. They would report that. Typically, for you to go on to the next level of education, you needed approval from your headmaster. And oftentimes, those headmasters would demand that you have adopted a scientific atheist worldview.
1: Why did the communist regime allow schools to conduct religion classes?
23: So this was really interesting. This is my original idea for my thesis. However, when I brought it up to my colleagues, half of them had never even heard of this happening, and they grew up in communist Slovakia. So in some places, during only some time, pastors were allowed to come to schools and teach religion class during the day. And basically, they think it was to appear pro-religion, to make the West think they had more freedom. But really, likely, it was a means to track students. I actually had a pastor tell me that he thinks it was to show how well the schools were doing in teaching atheism. And if they had so few kids sign up, then they didn't even have to offer it. So he said that the principal of his children's school actually asked him not to enroll his own children so that they could look good to the government and not even offering the class.
1: Live Van Barreto is our guest academic dean at Lutheran High North in Houston, Texas. We are talking about Lutheran education under communism. Stay tuned.
7: When God decided to love you, he wasn't content to sort of love you at a distance. He wanted to get up close when that happened, which is why Christ took on human flesh.
1: Pastor Hans Feeney of Lutheran Satire talking about his presentation at the Issues Etc. Making the Case Conference.
7: But even after Christ ascended to the right hand of the Father, God still wanted to dwell with you through the flesh and blood of his Son. 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
1: You can meet and hear Pastor Hans Feeney making the case for the Lord's Supper at the Issues Etc. 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
23: I would say we should be very cautious in shifting from freedom of religion to freedom of worship, which ultimately becomes a facade of freedom.
6: Now the priest is that corpse hanging on an instrument of execution in a garbage pit somewhere in Jerusalem.
9: The problem isn't that journalists hate religious people. They actually love religious people whose doctrine basically agrees with the editorial page of the New York Times.
10: The Lord says, in a little while, I'm going to shake heaven and earth. A little while, my glory is going to come into the temple. In a little while. And then the people would say, well, your little while is very different from our little while.
1: Next hour, we'll play Issues Etc. soundbite of the week. Those four soundbites played in their entirety. You pick one to be Issues Etc. soundbite of the week. In the meantime, we're talking about Lutheran education under communism. Blythe Ann Barreto is our guest, author of an article for Acta Missiologia titled Comrades and Confirmands, Lutheran Education Under Communism in Slovakia. Blythe, what were Lutheran catechesis and confirmation like in Slovakia under communism?
23: Well, the key with confirmation and catechesis through confirmation is that it had to be a rite, and that's actually what made it legal. They couldn't have Bible studies, youth groups. It had to be a rite of the church. So it had to end in communion and official membership. So it was taught by a pastor, who were the people who had the license to do spiritual things. However, it greatly varied in experiences.
1: How would you describe the interaction of catechesis and government control among the Lutherans at that time?
23: So this is very interesting to me as well, that communism pushes this idea of equality. We all have the same experience. However, there was so much variety in the responses to these questions. So some people said they had no control. Others said they controlled everything. In the laity, they would say it depends on where you live. Some of them said that they experienced nothing. However, they are now aware 27 years after the fall of communism that it was happening. It should also be noted that the material was given by the state. They couldn't import their own material. Pastors often complained of having to paint the state in a positive light. Also, the training was done by the state for pastors. One Lutheran theologian said that he thinks they made it kind of boring on purpose compared to the fun and exciting communist youth activities. But probably the biggest role where we see control was within the office of the pastors. Again, that varied on the time and location and also who the pastor was and what they chose to do. So in small villages, there wasn't as much control. In larger cities and at different times, there was a lot of perceived control. I'll give you kind of three examples of what some pastors told me. One said he was actually told not to teach a lesson of application, but just the facts. Another one told me that he was given incentives, or he actually turned down the incentives, to confirm as few people as possible. And another said that he could only teach specific state-approved subjects, that he had to run everything by their local official before he could teach the material.
1: Were there any people, either those who conducted or went through catechesis at that time, that didn't sense any influence of communism at all?
23: Yeah, some of them did. Like there was one girl I interviewed who said that she had no idea that the government cared about confirmation. But on the day of her confirmation, there was randomly this girl from Prague and Bratislava, these bigger cities, in their class. And the reason that they were there is because they would get in huge trouble if they were confirmed in their own town. So some people said there was none. I would also like to note that there was a lot of pastors who didn't go along with the state, who chose to ignore their regulations and were punished for that. So it just depended on the pastor and the local officials and really the time and place as well.
1: Were there penalties for being confirmed?
23: So even though confirmation was legal, it doesn't mean that there was free from consequences. So some people never experienced consequences, but other people did. Again, it was varied. But because Christians were painted as unintelligent and not smart enough to compete with other people, usually the consequence would have to do with their further studying or even their future career. So basically, if they were confirmed, it was right around the time that they would try to go to high school. And one interviewee told me that her teacher actually said,

0: seemed unintelligent. Actually, another person I interviewed said that they had to be confirmed in secret, not only because his mom was a teacher and would have lost her job for letting her kid get confirmed, but because he was actually the head of his communist youth party at school and had become a Christian for a friend and had to keep it secret, otherwise he would get in trouble. And the last thing I wanted to share with that was kind of interesting. Somebody I interviewed, who's now a pastor, was confirmed under communism and said he never really felt there was much pressure or influence from the state, but when they left the building after being confirmed, there was an official outside writing down all of their names to make sure he reported who exactly was confirmed in that village.
1: You say that communist restrictions on formal catechesis actually empowered the laity. How so?
0: Well, basically, the theme was you really couldn't trust many people besides your family. Even your teachers, you know, could be reporting on you. And really, this shifted the focus back to the family. There was such a limited means to learn and express the faith that families were really responsible for handing down the faith. And it's interesting that communism basically tried to paint Christianity as the faith of grandparents, but that actually backfired because it was these grandparents who actually kept the faith alive. And many people that I talked to who are still believers today attributed that to their family and not to the church.
1: What was it like to interview so many people who actually lived under the restrictions, not only religious, but all the restrictions of communism?
0: It was honestly incredibly moving. There were many interviews where I would tear up and it was so inspiring. It was also interesting that many people told me they had never shared this with anyone. And sadly, they said no one had ever asked. And a lot of them were very cautious. They wanted to make sure they were anonymous. I wasn't going to say their names, even though it's been, you know, almost 30 years since the fall of communism. But honestly, it was an honor to hear their stories and now to share them.
1: What connections would you make to the pressure that American Christians are currently feeling from government institutions and the culture to conform to the party line?
0: Well, one of the connections that I made when I was doing my research that really stuck out to me was how Christians were painted as anti-science. They were bigots in the way of unity under communism. And you hear some of that language, obviously, in the U.S. today. So I would give Americans basically a warning and then also an encouragement. Communism looked great. It has many aspects that people today miss. In Slovakia, there was a focus on family. Some people miss the days of communism. And actually, even the clergy emphasized the social benefits. However, utopian ideas always sound great, but that's what makes them so dangerous. So we have to be very careful when we look at these ideas and how they actually will be implemented. My encouragement would be to stand strong. Many that I interviewed actually missed the days of communism in the sense that you couldn't be a lukewarm Christian. They said you really had to know what you believed because you had to be willing to pay the ultimate penalty for it. One pastor even described the church under communism as beautiful. And it was interesting, I interviewed some people who were confirmed, you know, 1988, 1987, and asked, you know, oh, well, you know, the end was in sight. You almost made it. And really, most people didn't think communism would ever end. And because they saw no hope on earth, they had to look to their home in heaven. So I would encourage Christians to take heart and be encouraged by the church that's been persecuted.
1: Someone may say, look, communism had its heyday in the 20th century. We've learned our lesson. Something like this can never happen again. How would you respond to that?
0: Yeah, I would say that's maybe a little naive. Communism, you know, is a world phenomenon. It happens all over the globe. And also, it happened fast in a lot of places. And it's constantly kind of being rebranded. I would say we should be very cautious in shifting from freedom of religion to freedom of worship, which ultimately becomes a facade of freedom.
1: Blythe Ann Barreto is academic dean at Lutheran High North in Houston, Texas. She's author of an article for Acta Missio Logia titled Comrades and Confirmands, Lutheran Education Under Communism. Blythe, thanks for being our guest.
0: Thanks for having me.
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Rebecca Curtis joins us on the other side of the break. We're going to talk about some Christian places to visit during your summer vacation. 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
0: Thanks to the following congregations for standing with us by joining the Issues Etc. 300. Good Shepherd Lutheran, Boise, Idaho. Holy Cross Lutheran, Carlisle, Iowa. Messiah Lutheran, Lebanon, Illinois. Risen Savior Lutheran, Basor, Kansas. St. John Lutheran, Germantown, Iowa. Trinity Lutheran, Waltham, Minnesota. Emmanuel Lutheran, Kansas City, Missouri. Christ the King Lutheran, Billings, Montana. Grace Lutheran, Clarksville, Tennessee. Hope Lutheran, Sunbury, Ohio. And Reformation Lutheran, Hillsboro, Oregon. 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
0: 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Making the Case Conference.
5: We'll be doing some myth busting during our hymn sing. Double dare anyone to participate and walk away thinking Lutherans sing dirges. From God's Own Child to Lord Thee I Love. From Dear Christians One and All Rejoice to In Thee Is Gladness. Oh yeah. Lots of joy bursting out in song all over the place. And so sorry, not a dirge in sight. Real Lutheran church music.
0: 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At the time, the Roman Empire crucified a lot of people. It was the worst punishment you could get from them, but it was not rare. So, if you're just passing by the outskirts of Jerusalem and you see there outside the city three crosses set up at a place of execution, you would not immediately think something unusual was going on. It might be horrific, but it wouldn't be that unusual. It would actually be rather common. So from a distance, it looks like just an everyday, or not every day, maybe every month, execution carried out by the Roman government, a crucifixion. But what makes that crucifixion there on Good Friday different from all the other crucifixions that the Roman Empire carried out all through those years. You can't see it, but it's actually a sacrifice. It's actually an altar, and there's a priest there making that sacrifice that is changing the course of human history, and that is changing God's disposition toward all mankind. Welcome back to Issues Etc. I'm Todd Wilkin. We're going to be talking about Matthew's account of the suffering and death of Jesus and what it means. Dr. David Scare joins us. He's professor and chairman of Systematic Theology and New Testament at Concordia Theological Seminary in Fort Wayne, Indiana, and he's author of a recent column for the Lutheran Witness titled The Stone Rejected. Dr. Scare, welcome back.
7: Thank you. It's a pleasure to be here.
0: The crucifixion of Jesus is obviously unique, but if you were one of those people passing in and out of Jerusalem that day, Good Friday, the Romans, they crucified a lot of people, and from a distance, it would not look like it was any different than any other gruesome execution that the Romans carried out so efficiently. What makes that one, Jesus' crucifixion, different?
7: Well, just to follow up on your first point about crucifixion in the ancient Roman world, and that is when the Romans conquered a people, they would randomly select a few people and crucify them as a kind of an object lesson to tell them what would be in store for them if they revolted. The second thing is that Julius Caesar, and some of our people listening may remember his Gallic Wars, and that is when a city did not concede victory to him, he would take all the men and crucify them and sell the women and children into slaves. And on the Appian Way leading out of Rome, there were crucifixes every 40 feet or 40 yards. So it was a very common thing. The next thing is that Jesus, in his preaching, indicated what would be in store for his followers. So we can say today, take up your cross and follow me. And that may not have the meaning that it would have had in the world of Jesus. I mean, that was an absolutely horrid thing. We also downplay the cross and crucifixion when we say everybody has his or her cross to bear. It doesn't really grasp the horror of what that said. Now, Jesus, when you're aware that crucifixion was such a common thing in the ancient world, in Rome, until you realize that, not only then do you begin to understand how radical the preaching of Jesus was, even before the possibility of his crucifixion taking place. Now, how does his crucifixion differ from the rest of the crucifixion? You know, it says, and I find it kind of silly, can anybody get into heaven without baptism? And the answer is, well, look at the thief on the cross. He wasn't baptized. Or he didn't do any good works. They kind of overlooked the fact that Jesus, in his crucifixion, was preaching. He prayed the Psalms. And he kept preaching. So in him, what was happening to him physically became the substance and was incorporated into his preaching right then and there. So the entire moment is a saving moment. The other people who were crucified with him heard the message, and those who did the crucifying heard the message. Some believed, and some just taunted him. And the meaning of the crucifixion, so far as the Gospel of Matthew is concerned, is already given in connection with the miracles of Jesus. See, it's the way we do theology, we think this way, that in the Gospels we have an historical account, which is true, but then we have to run to St. Paul in the epistles to get a theological explanation. Now, that's true. No one's going to challenge that. But what is equally true is that Jesus provided a message. He gave an interpretation of what was happening to him as the events of the crucifixion took place.
0: We're talking with Dr. David Scare, professor and chairman of Systematic Theology and New Testament at Concordia Theological Seminary in Fort Wayne, Indiana, about Matthew's account of the suffering and death of Jesus. He says that the agony of the crucifixion wasn't the worst agony, if not what was.
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0: Welcome back to Issues, Etc. I'm Todd Wilkin. We're talking about the account of the suffering and death of Jesus in Matthew's Gospel. Dr. David Scare is our guest, author of a recent column for the Lutheran Witness magazine titled The Stone Rejected. Christ alone is the theme of the April issue of the Lutheran Witness magazine. It's available in print or online. Find out more at cph.org/witness, interpreting the contemporary world from a Lutheran perspective. The Lutheran Witness magazine, cph.org/witness. Dr. Scare, you say that after all the description of this brutal way to die in crucifixion under the Roman Empire, the worst agony for Jesus wasn't the crucifixion itself. What was it?
7: The true agony was his desertion by God. On that account, Matthew makes it pretty clear that there was a darkness over the face of the earth from the sixth hour to the ninth hour, which in our time reference would be from noon to 3 o'clock. There was a darkness over the face of the earth. And darkness represents the absence of God. It is the occasion in which Satan takes control. Satan becomes the agent of God and bringing the torment of hell upon the soul of Jesus, that he is now, God has now excluded him from any of the from the glories of heaven. So it is in this occasion that he cries out in Hebrew, probably in Aramaic, "Eli, Eli, lama sabachthani? My God, why have you deserted me?" And that is the description of those people who are finally excluded from the presence of God in the next world.
0: You say that that is the act of atonement.
7: Yes.
0: That upon which our salvation hangs. I would like you to talk a little bit about this notion that is sadly popular among Christians, that, you know, the crucifixion may be a demonstration of something. It may have some meaning. It may be about human suffering or innocent suffering or something like that, all sorts of alternate explanations that Christ's crucifixion may have, but they shy away from this notion of atonement. It's too bloody. It's too transactional. What kind of a God would demand such a thing, they ask?
7: Well, in the Chicago Art Museum, there is Gargle, I think it's his name, a Jewish artist who pictures the crucifixion of Jesus with a loincloth around his waist. Looks more like an apron, a Masonic apron. And on it is the seal of David, the classical symbol of Judaism, a six-pointed star. And that so Jesus stands and represents all of those Jewish people, who were tragically and unnecessarily and sadly put to death in the gas chambers of Germany and Poland. And so he becomes one of them in suffering. And so, yes, Jesus can be appreciated as one who suffers, who, like the rest of humanity, suffers. And we certainly do not want to challenge that. But the other point that you bring up, which is very profound, and which is absolutely necessary to say, is that in his death, Christ stands in our place before God, under the wrath of God. And the idea that there is no atonement, understood, is regretfully being proposed by some theologians in the theology of the cross, that the activity in the crucifixion is not Christ presenting himself as a sacrifice to God, but God showing through the death of Jesus how much he loves humanity. Now, this idea goes back to a German theologian, Hoffmann von Hoffmann, Johannes Hoffmann, in the 19th century. And it has been caught on, it has been caught and picked up by Lutheran theologians in the 20th century. And it calls itself the theology of the cross. And that can be very deceptive, because they definitely repudiate the idea that there is a law according to which Christ must suffer, or that there is a law that we have broken. Law is foreign to God. A law is something which God may use in order to make us feel contrite, or to indicate or show to us that we have been alienated from God, and that this alienation is not necessary because it's not really true. So the alienation is rectified and remedied simply by the words, "I forgive you," or by speaking the word of absolution. And that's the crucifixion in some sense must be divine, even to people who hold false views, because it's the one thing in Christianity, or should we say the first thing in Christianity, that makes it such an obstacle to the outside world. A colleague of mine has just returned from a tour to the Holy Land. I always think that's very valuable. And the Mosque of the Dome is a very famous symbol in Jerusalem, where the Muslims worship. And Christians are told, by the way, Christians are not allowed to go into the Rock, the Dome of the Rock. They are told ahead of time not to show any crosses, and do not have any crosses under their clothing at all. There is a very strong warning, because the cross is such an offense to human dignity and the way the religion should be understood. And it's offense on two levels. The first offense is on the physical level, the gruesomeness of it all, and how common it was in the ancient world. It was removed. Crucifixion stayed in place until the reign of Constantine. Even if you're not a Christian, for ordinary human sensibilities, the merciful thing to do would be not to put to death a person by crucifixion. That's the horror of the physical act itself. There are even accounts of armies which the Romans conquered, that the men were so afraid of two things. They were afraid of being put into slavery, and that's not house slavery, but going into caves and having to dig out stones, or being crucified, that if they had an opportunity, because of their location, they would jump to their deaths. That is, that's so horrible that crucifixion is as a penalty. See, the horror of crucifixion, it's not quick and easy. It's not like Caesar being stabbed to death by Brutus. One swipe, and it's over with. But it's prolonged, and it can last for days, depending upon how the act is carried out and how the victim is nailed to the beams in crucifixion. But the real horror is the sense that a person has been deserted by God. And that comes out very clearly in the words of Jesus, my God, why have you forsaken me? Now, in the theology of the cross, which I previously mentioned, which is connected to the theology offered by Gerhard Fairdy, and now in our time by Stephen Balson, Timothy Wingert, and there are quite a few people in that. The real sin of Jesus, the real sin of Jesus in praying those words, my God, why have you forsaken me? That Jesus did not trust in God. And on that account, in that sense, he becomes a sinner. Now that has to be disputed on several levels. The first one is that in his being removed from the presence of a gracious God, he remained the faithful Son of God. He did what God wanted him to do. And as the book of Hebrews says, he went and he did this with joy. He did not do this with reluctance. So you have two different things occurring in the crucifixion. The horror of it, the horror of the way it was carried out, and this sense of abandonment by God. And you see, there's where one of the things which is noteworthy, and that is we do not find replicas of the crucified Jesus in the first centuries of the church. We do have one picture of a human form being crucified and with the head of a jackass on the body. And I think the best explanation of this is the following, that in the early centuries of the church, the believers had to face so many crucifixions were a common form of life. They were generally not conducted right in the city, but they could have been, as in Jerusalem. But they were most frequently done on the roads outside of the city. So the population would see this going on. Anybody who revolted against the Roman government was a candidate for crucifixion. Paul escaped it because he was a citizen and he was decapitated. But this was an awareness. This was like living in a communist controlled country but worse, knowing that there were spies around looking for you. And Paul says, we are baptized into Christ. We are baptized into his death by baptism. This was a very real possibility for everybody who showed up at a Christian worship service, that their lives would end by crucifixion. And the last thing they needed would be another reminder. They had the reminder in the reading of the Gospels and the Epistles, what was in store for them. But it was the crucifixion of Jesus that completely monopolized what they thought, what they believed about Jesus Christ. It was not simply a side issue. And on that account, I think our churches have it right in setting aside Holy Week to meditate on the last days of Jesus' life. And so many of our churches have services from noon to 3 p.m. to concentrate on this. And you know it's offensive. We know the crucifixion is offensive because many of our people feel much more comfortable in a church in which there is a common cross on the altar. And you know, in many Protestant churches, that's not there. And when the cross appears by itself, without the corpus, without the body of Jesus, the idea that this was a place of, that this was a form of execution is lost. In fact, in coming to a railroad crossing, there won't be a cross there. There'll be an X to tell you to beware of possible railroad travel. You don't have the upright cross, but nevertheless, the word cross itself has lost its meaning or its full significance in the language. Yes, it does demonstrate the great love of God that God actually gives of himself in the crucifixion of Jesus. And we can even take this even further. And that is God sacrificing his son by crucifixion tells us about God. Some Lutheran theologians like to use Latin. I guess it's a good idea. And they speak about the hidden God, the Deus absconditus. In the crucifixion, God is not Deus absconditus. He is the revealed God. We are learning something about God. In Greek, Latin, that is Deus revelatus. We see what God is, and we see into the inner being of God himself. We can say Father, Son, and Holy Ghost. That's God's Trinitarian existence. In the crucifixion, we see into the Trinitarian existence that God, completely in begetting the eternal Son, gives completely of himself so that he becomes the Father eternally and the Son becomes eternally the Son. So they are both eternal. And so when God sends his Son into the world, at least according to the passage that we all know and love, God so loved the world, John 3:16, which is everybody's favorite, in giving his Son to the world, he is not doing something which is strange or foreign or contradictory to who he is, but this is only a continuation or a reflection of what he has always been and will always continue to do, and that he gives himself. And he gives himself as a sacrifice. And this determines all Christian behavior. So the words, take up your cross and follow me, or the words, love the Lord your God with all your heart, soul, and mind, and love your neighbor as yourself, that in loving the neighbor, we are engaging in the same attitude that God does, that God loves the neighbor. And when, and remarkable in regard to into God's love is he loves the neighbor. We are his neighbors. We are the ones who are created in his image to be like him, to be able to hear his word, to follow the way he exists within himself. And, you know, it's when we want to look for the meaning of the crucifixion and what happened on Good Friday and what that means in the everyday life of believers, it is this. And forgive us our debts as we forgive our debtors, because the cross is all about God forgiving debts which we owe him. And the debts and the offenses that others have done to us are minimal in regard to the debts that God himself paid and by the death of Jesus in order that sins could be forgiven.
8: Dr. David Scare is our guest. We're talking about Matthew's account of the suffering and death of Jesus. So how did the things that Jesus said and did during Holy Week, the week before his crucifixion, how do they clue us into the meaning of Jesus' crucifixion?
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0: the St. Olaf Choir with Lamb of God. It's playing right now on our 24/7 sacred music station, Lutheran Public Radio. Here's what Pastor Bradley Felix of Virginia, Minnesota, wrote yesterday about LPR. Helps me focus when working, writing sermons, etc. Good stuff. 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Dr. David Scare is our guest. Dr. Scare, how did the things that Jesus said and did during Holy Week, that leading up to his crucifixion, how do they clue us into the meaning of Jesus' crucifixion?
1: Well, let's start this way. You have, we can even go back further than that. In concluding the section on the miracles in Matthew, the evangelist quotes from Isaiah, but translates it this way, "Surely he has borne our sicknesses and our diseases." It's not simply that sins are taken, are carried by Jesus in an abstract sense, but in his life, he actually carries the consequences of our sin. And the consequences of our sins is that as soon as we are born, we are on the road to dying. And I think we see this, and this is what makes it so sad. When we see children, infants, children, in their infancy and in through their childhood, coming down with diseases, cancer, having malformed bodies. And this goes on for as long as we live, we see ourselves deteriorating. Jesus himself carries those sicknesses. There is a favorite painting of mine, I think it's Groenewald in Belgium, of the crucified Jesus. That painting hangs in a hospital from the pre-Reformation period, in which the body of Jesus on the cross is covered with diseases. I think that fits very well with what Matthew says, "Surely he has carried our sicknesses and borne our diseases." He actually participates in the human misery of the misery of the human existence, which includes all kinds of things. Now, in regard to so Jesus doesn't suffer in the abstract. There is real concrete consequences from what he endures and what he does. Now, getting to the suffering, getting to the passion narrative itself, we have that unusual pericope. Jesus is in the house of Simon the leper, and a woman comes and pours an expensive oil, probably a perfume, on his head. And the disciples react that why spend money on such a useless act when the money could be given to the poor? It almost sounds like a church meeting where the members of the church are debating what to do with money. And he says, "Let her alone. She is preparing my body for burial." She sees something which nobody else sees, that his death is not going to be an ordinary death. His death and his burial is not going to be an ordinary burial. But his body is so significant that it must be preserved. And I think she believes in the resurrection because she is preparing that body for not just for the endurance in the tomb, which the disciples have a difficult time of accepting, if they accept it at all. But she sees beyond the tomb to the resurrection. The other things in which are attached, which are significant, we'll take the easiest one, and that is, it is common Roman practice to beat the body or to beat the victim intended for crucifixion with a cat of nine tails with metal in the whip. This is to cause excessive bleeding across all of the body, because as the whips would come down, they would not only get the back, but they would get the front, so that the victim would bleed. And this would, if you lose blood, you're more likely to pass out sooner than if you didn't. So to shorten the time of crucifixion. So now come to play the words of Isaiah, "And by his stripes we are healed." That this, the agony that Jesus goes through has a salvific, a saving effect for believers. Everything that happens along the way. And then this is a very predominant discussion before Pilate. And that is, he said he was going to destroy the temple. Now, Pilate really didn't believe that. The Jews were just, his adversaries were just looking for things to hang him on, because he was speaking metaphorically about his body. But there was some truth to that, in the sense you could confuse that with the words of Jesus, that the stone which the builders rejected has become the head of the corner. Now, Jesus had, with that reference, a particular place and a particular stone, and the place was Golgotha, and the stone was the place where they put the stake in. The stake was like a gallows. It was permanently there. And what Jesus does is he makes the stone refer to himself, the stone which the builders rejected. That stone was actually there, and it was an inferior stone. It was not good enough to be put into the temple. Jesus was crucified in the quarry from which they took the stones for the temple. Herod took the stones for the temple. And that was the cornerstone that held it all together. He is the one who was rejected. And then he says he becomes the head of the corner, which means the keystone. Then he changes the metaphor around and he says that on this stone people will stumble. That means they will go to their own destruction. And this stone will fall on them. He moves the stone around, that the stone will come and carry out judgment and destruction upon them. And of course, the horror of the crucifixion, the 3 hours of darkness, is God's judgment on the world. But the way Matthew describes it, it is God's judgment on Israel. There was a darkness over the land. In Greek, the word is geis, as in our word geology, which means the study of the earth. Israel was being condemned. So the moment of condemnation for Jesus and bearing the sins of the world is also the moment of condemnation on the Jewish nation for having rejected Jesus. And that's not the end of it. That the reference to Jesus as the Son of God in the Gospel of Matthew, the references, most of these, half of them, 50% of them, appear in connection with his crucifixion. Now, in our way of thinking, if we wanted to prove that Jesus was the Son of God, we would say Easter, and that's absolutely true. But Matthew piles up the words Jesus as the Son of God in connection with his trial and his death. So the high priest asks, "Tell us if you are the Christ, the Son of the living God." And Jesus responds, "You've said so. And you will see the Son of Man coming on the clouds of heaven with great glory." So the dark day of Good Friday is also the glorious day of God carrying out vengeance on those who will not accept who Jesus is. And this theme is carried right over into the moment of the crucifixion itself. Because his adversaries cry out, "If you are the Son of God, come down from the cross." They also say, "He said, I am the Son of God." The crucifixion is the most significant revelatory moment in the history of salvation, because here we see who God is and what kind of God he is. That the transcendence of God, the eternity of God, is all abridged and boiled down into the moment of the cross. And what his adversaries say in derision about Jesus all happened to be true. He said he was going to be raised from the dead. He was. He proved himself. In a sense, he did come down. He did come down from the cross and was raised from the dead. And then over the on the stake that was permanently in the ground, because crucifixion was carried out first by forcing the victim on the ground, a soldier on each arm, and then another soldier who, with the skill of a surgeon, would find the place between the wrist and the hands and where to place the nails, that he is lifted up and he draws all men to himself, that by his wounds we are healed. In the crucifixion, we see the God who gives of himself. It's not that he just gives of himself. That's inadequate. He gives of his Son. Also behind this story is the story in the Old Testament of Abraham sacrificing his son. That's the most amazing story. Abraham waited for so long to have a son, and then God tells him to sacrifice, and of course a ram is put in the place. But that sets the tone. That sets the tone of how we are to understand God and his Son, Jesus Christ. And then at the end of the crucifixion scene comes the moment of vindication, when he cries out from the cross. It's not a meek cry. It says he cried with a loud voice, and he gave forth the Spirit. He gave forth the Holy Ghost, because now mankind would be confronted with God as he is, the Father, the Son, and the Holy Ghost. And in that moment, the graves open, and all those and all the prophets in the Old Testament who suffered, and they suffered within themselves. They just not only proclaimed what Christ was going to do, they actually bore the personality and the characteristics of Jesus in themselves. They now come forth from the graves, and they go into the holy city, the New Jerusalem. The old Jerusalem has no meaning anymore. It has served its purpose, and now a new type of existence has come into place. Now, definitely, the resurrection demonstrates that God accepted the sacrifice of Jesus. But the moment of attention has to be on the act of crucifixion itself.
0: We're talking about the suffering and death of Jesus according to St. Matthew's account. Dr. David Scarr is our guest professor and chairman of Systematic Theology and New Testament at Concordia Theological Seminary in Fort Wayne, Indiana. 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Learn more about studying for the vocations of pastor or deaconess at ctsfw.edu or call 1-800-481-2155, Concordia Theological Seminary, Fort Wayne, Indiana. He had mentioned some of these before, but when we come back, Dr. Scarr says that this mockery, "He saved others, he cannot save himself," is actually true.

0: St. Paul says in 1 Thessalonians 5, Panto te chairete, rejoice always, always rejoice. And the word he uses there is the same word which is used for grace, same root.
1: Pastor Matt Harrison, president of the Lutheran Church Missouri Synod, talking about his presentation at the 2019 Issues Etc. 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
0: By grace you are saved by faith, and this not of yourselves. 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And then Paul goes on to say, pray without ceasing and give thanks. 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Rejoice, pray, and give thanks, all under the grace of Christ. The result is a deep joy.
1: You can meet and hear President Matt Harrison making the case for being joyfully Lutheran at the one and only 2019 Making the Case Conference, Friday, June 7th and Saturday, June 8th at Concordia University, Chicago. 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
1: You can find out more about studying for the pastoral ministry at Concordia Theological Seminary, Fort Wayne, Indiana, at ctsfw.edu or call 1-800-481-2155. Concordia Theological Seminary, Fort Wayne, Indiana, forming servants in Jesus Christ who teach the faithful, reach the lost, and care for all. Welcome back. I'm Todd Wilkin. We're talking about the death of Jesus according to Matthew's Gospel and its meaning. Dr. David Scare of Concordia Theological Seminary in Fort Wayne, Indiana, is our guest. Dr. Scare, you had mentioned some of these a little earlier in our conversation, but you also say that the mockery uttered there by Jesus' adversaries at the cross, he saved others, he cannot save himself, is actually true. How so?
6: Well, I'm glad you brought that up, because certainly that's something that has to be said. And that is, that's true. That is absolutely true. And it really is a pattern of Christian life. You should love others not as you love yourself, but you should love others in place of yourself. That you're not the one, I mean, this is standard advice given in the advice columns, which I do read, even though some of them are really pretty far out. And they demonstrate how the world has changed in the last half century. And here we go back to the doctrine of the Trinity, that the Father, in begetting the Son, loses something of himself so that he becomes the eternal Father and the Son becomes the eternal Son. And so when they say about Jesus, he saved others, he cannot save himself. As St. Paul says, there is a complete emptying out of himself. He doesn't reserve something for himself. He doesn't keep

0: true statement. He saved others. He cannot save himself. Well, can he? Would it be a possibility for him to save himself? Well, I suppose, in an abstract philosophical sense, you could. But in another sense, he can't, because he is so committed to doing the will of God that he can't do it. This is the purpose of the Garden of Gethsemane. Take this cup away from me, and Jesus prays that three times. To be the loyal Son of God, and that's what he is by his nature, he cannot do what he wants to do. He must do what God wants to do, or what, shall we say, the Father wants to do, wants him to do. The plan of salvation originates with the Father and is carried out by the Son.
1: Is Jesus, in all of this that we've discussed here, Dr. Scher, is Jesus the helpless victim?
0: Both and. What is amazing in the Gospel of Matthew, it says how he cries out with a loud voice, almost suggesting the bellowing of an ox, my God, why hast thou forsaken me? Then a similar language, not exactly the same, is used in the sending out of the Holy Ghost, that in his suffering, Jesus is demonstrating that he is the judge of the world and that he is completely in command of himself. So there are two aspects to the same events. What he suffers, one, at the hand of his tormentors, and because God wills it. At the same time, he is in complete command of himself. He is the one, I hate to use such common language, he is calling the shots. He determines what's happening to him. He is, and that's why the idea of the temple, destroy this temple and in 3 days I will raise it up, is so significant in understanding what is happening to Jesus. Because in that temple, in the Dome of the Rock, I saw it once, and the first thought that crosses, I think, the mind of many people, why, this is the Jerusalem temple. But of course it isn't. It can't be a temple, because a temple houses and has to have a priest, an altar, and a sacrifice. Otherwise, it's not a temple. I know Jewish people today, and God bless them, they call their synagogues temples. I'm going to temple is the phrase, but they're not temples. There's only one temple, and that's in Jerusalem. And now, of course, the Christians recognize the words of Jesus, that he is the temple. And in that temple, he is the priest. And he is the altar on which he places himself as a sacrifice. That explains his entire existence. We are seeing the only significant religious moment in the history of the world. The one moment in which everything congeals. Temple, priest, and sacrifice. The book of Hebrews picks it up nicely. And I cannot avoid the idea that the writer of the Hebrews was well acquainted with the Gospel of Matthew in regard to that. See, the concept of sacrifice is already brought up in the birth narrative, in the three gifts of the wise people, the wise men, of gold, frankincense, and myrrh, because gold was worn by the priest. And the gold, when the high priest came out, he was a glorious-looking figure. He was divine. And prayers were offered up with incense, and myrrh poured on his head. You know the psalm about precious oil coming down on the beard of Aaron? Now the priest is that corpse hanging on a vehicle, an instrument of execution in a garbage pit somewhere in Jerusalem. And probably all of those places were very close together, because I know where we spend the summers in Pennsylvania, the Pocono Mountains. They don't do it

0: anymore. Maybe they do. But they use the abandoned coal mines for garbage. So for years, you would see trucks coming out of New York City on Route 80 with garbage to put into the old coal mines. That's what they used, the quarry out of which they took the stones for the temple, Herod's temple. That was used for refuse. Yes, everything. It's in the horror of Golgotha that we see the glory of heaven.
1: 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It's the telling of his story, that of a professor of theology during the difficult days in the history of the Lutheran Church Missouri Synod. 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Dr. David Scare is professor and chairman of Systematic Theology and New Testament at Concordia Theological Seminary in Fort Wayne, Indiana, and author of a recent column for the Lutheran Witness titled The Stone Rejected. Dr. Scare, thank you very much for your time.
0: And it was a pleasure and honor that you had me. Thank you very much.
1: 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Book of the Month for April, Dr. Robert Kolb. We'll be talking about this man who is not only a friend, but a theological companion to the 16th century reformer. Jesus' crucifixion, in one sense, was just like every other crucifixion that the Romans carried out. They didn't give him any special treatment. He wasn't treated any differently. But Jesus' crucifixion was entirely unique in another far more important sense. The physical suffering there was, it's terrible to say it, but it was common and ordinary. The agony of being forsaken by his father, the agony of that dereliction, that was different, and that was the price paid for your sin there at that cross. I'm Todd Wilkin. Thanks for listening.
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4: 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St. Paul Lutheran Church of Hamel, where there is the forgiveness of sins, life and salvation for the people of God.
5: But I do think that what Christians believe today is miles different from what the early Christians believed.
1: How so?
5: Well, just pick your doctrine. I mean, Jesus himself, for example, didn't go around talking about himself being fully divine and fully human.
1: That's a little excerpt from my conversation, my most recent conversation with Bart Ehrman, a very outspoken critic of both the New Testament and of Christian teaching, historic Christian teaching. One of the points he likes to make is, you heard him say it, Jesus never went around saying that he was divine. It's pretty obvious if you view Jesus as only a man. Some people say, well, he maybe was some kind of a mystic or some kind of a revolutionary who was later reinterpreted, represented by his disciples to be something more than just a man. Maybe he was the Messiah. Maybe he didn't mean Messiah in the way that Christianity has taken Messiah. Maybe he didn't exist at all. We actually had P.Z. Myers on recently, the happy atheist, who said there's no evidence that anyone like him even existed. He's like Robin Hood, a composite character put together by well-meaning but misguided disciples well after the fact. But if you go to contemporary sources, no evidence for the person that we regard as Jesus. So who is he? Is he man, myth, madman, menace, mystic, Martian, or Messiah? Welcome back to Issues Etc. We're coming to you from the studios of Lutheran Public Radio in Collinsville, Illinois. I'm Todd Wilkin. Thanks for tuning us in. Joining us to respond to the question, who is Jesus? Dr. John Warwick Montgomery, Professor Emeritus at the University of Bedfordshire in England, a French advocate, a barrister at law in England and Wales, and a member of the Bar of the Supreme Court of the United States. He's director of the International Academy of Apologetics, Evangelism, and Human Rights, and he's author and editor of more than 50 books, including his latest, Christ as Center and Circumference. Dr. Montgomery, welcome back.
6: Thank you.
1: If Jesus is anything other than what Christianity asserts he is and what you and I would agree he claims to be, if he is myth or mere man or madman or some kind of zealot or a mystic, even a Martian, if Jesus isn't who he claimed to be, does Christianity survive?
6: Well, it certainly doesn't in the terms in which Jesus set it forth. Jesus says, I am the truth and the way, I am the way, the truth, and the life. No man comes to the Father but by me. And he says that he came into the world to save sinners, to give his life a ransom for many. If none of that is the case, then you certainly don't have anything resembling the Christianity that Jesus represents. You have, of course, some moral teachings, but Jesus never made the moral teaching central. The purpose of the moral teachings, including the Sermon on the Mount, was to show people that they could not save themselves, that they couldn't pull themselves up to heaven by their own bootstraps, and therefore that they needed him desperately for eternity. So if you don't have a Savior, you don't have Christianity as Jesus himself sets it forth.
1: So let's walk through some of that briefly before we get to responding to the various alternative ideas about who Jesus might be. Can we assert, on the basis of what has been left to us by way of historical record, that Jesus not only thought of himself but even asserted the fact that he was in fact both human and divine?
6: Certainly. And one of the best evidences of this is at the trial when he is before the high priest, the trial in which he was condemned and ultimately crucified. The high priest says, are you the one that was to come? And Jesus says, the Greek text is leges, you said it. Some of the older translations sound rather equivocal, like thou sayest. But that's an assertion. You are quite correct, Jesus is saying, and you will see the Son of Man coming on the clouds of heaven with all the heavenly host. And the high priest says, what need do we have for further witnesses? He blasphemes. Let him be crucified. In other words, the high priest saw perfectly well that when Jesus applied to himself these divine characteristics from the book of Daniel, the book of Ezekiel, the divine Messiah of the Old Testament, that he was either the person he claimed to be or a blasphemer. You really don't have any choice there. And if you combine that with all sorts of other things Jesus said, such as, before Abraham was, I am, he asserted his pre-existence. Right? And I and the Father are one, etc. I mean, there's just overwhelming evidence within the firsthand eyewitness statements that are collected in the New Testament that Jesus regarded himself as no less than God come to earth to save mankind.
1: And isn't it true, Dr. Montgomery, at least from the evidence of the earliest church, that
7: the earliest Christians took this assertion by Jesus so seriously and found it so compelling that the first kind of errors regarding Christ were not that he wasn't God, but that he may have been something less than man. The divine assertion was never in question.
6: Well, that's quite right. The Docetists, for example, took the approach that that he only seemed to be a man because of these powerful assertions on his part constantly that he was the divine Messiah.
7: Let's talk about some of the alternative ideas that have been put forth, but of late are being put forth with kind of a greater rapidity than in the past. And this one is one common. We've recently interviewed Reza Aslan. You responded to some of the things he had to say there. And of course, many others have put this forth, that Jesus is, as we have him in the New Testament, essentially a mythical figure. There may have been someone like him, but his disciples put the claim of divinity and of being the Savior into his mouth long after the fact. What's your response to that?
6: Well, for one thing, the New Testament documents are within a generation of the events themselves. There's no question about this because we have the testimony of the Apostle John through his disciples Papias and Polycarp to the effect that the Gospels were written either by apostles or by close associates of apostles. A necessarily early dating for the Gospel of Luke and the Gospel of Mark, owing to the fact that the same author wrote Luke and Acts doesn't tell you that Paul has died. He's still alive in Rome, and we know that Paul died in the Neronian persecution in 64-65, so that means that Acts was written earlier than 64-65. Luke was really part one of Acts, so that Luke was written even earlier, and Luke relied upon Mark, so that you're pushing these documents right back onto the time of the events themselves. Jesus died around 30, so you've got all of this stuff within 35 years of Jesus' crucifixion. So the stuff is way early. It's written by eyewitnesses or associates of eyewitnesses, and they go overboard to say, and I'm here quoting Peter, "We have not followed cunningly devised myths when we made known unto you the power and coming of our Lord and Savior Jesus Christ. We were eyewitnesses of his majesty," unquote. Now, it's very difficult to find any more explicit statement indicating that this is not myth. It isn't like the Greek mythology. This is factuality. Now, of course, it's also possible, as C.S. Lewis and J.R.R. Tolkien have pointed out, it's also possible to consider the gospel records as myth in the sense that they are presenting ultimate truths that touch the heart. But as Lewis and Tolkien have said, myth and history have met and fused. So you've got the power of myth, but you've also got the factuality of real history here. And as long as you have that, you can't somehow get rid of Jesus as being a creation of somebody's imagination.
7: With about 2 minutes or so before we take a break, one of the things that I think many people kind of popularly are comfortable with is saying, look, let's just say at the very least that this Jesus, whoever he was simply a great man, a great rabbi, a great teacher. Why is that insufficient?
6: Well, for one thing, if Jesus presents himself as more than a mere mortal, and we insist upon reducing him to the level of a mere mortal, what we're doing is recreating Jesus in our own image instead of being willing to take him as he actually was. You know, it's essential when you read history, or indeed when you function ordinary life, that you take things as they really are. What we try to do with children is to bring them to a level of maturity where they no longer think that they can mold the world to make it just what they'd like it to be, but they will need to adjust to the way things actually are. You know, so they no longer pound their head on the floor when they can't get a cookie, but realize that you can't have cookies all the time. And by the same token, people who try to redo Jesus are being immature. They're unwilling to face the Jesus of history.
7: We'll take a break when we come back. More with Dr. John Warwick Montgomery, answering the basic question, who is Jesus, by essentially responding to the alternatives, man, myth, madman, menace, mystic, Martian, or the Messiah. I'm Todd Wilkin. This is Issues Etc.

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1: This is Pastor Miller of Trinity Lutheran Church in Bay Ridge. We preach, teach, and confess the historic Catholic faith. 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
3: Where do we find Jesus in the book of Job? 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Pastor Ross Johnson has written our Wittenberg Trail feature. It's titled Lutheranism, Christianity's Best Kept Secret, the free online Issues Etc. journal.
4: There is no contemporary evidence for a specific guy named Jesus who was doing miracles. I would say that he is a composite character made from a number of wandering priests in that area a couple thousand years ago. There is nothing in the contemporary data that says that this particular person existed. There are no accounts at all of a Jesus contemporaneous with his lifetime.
3: That's a clip from our recent interview with the happy atheist P.Z. Myers in answer to the question, who is Jesus? He said, well, he didn't really exist. He's just a composite character. I'm Todd Wilkin. This is Issues Etc. We're answering that question, who is Jesus? Dr. John Warwick Montgomery is our guest, author and editor of more than 50 books, including his latest, Christ as Center and Circumference. 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Dr. Montgomery, kind of picking up on something you were saying before the break, and that is we cannot have Jesus as some sort of great teacher, noble teacher, anything, because of the claims he actually makes in the historical record, he's immediately disqualified as mere great teacher, because, I mean, at least my way of thinking, great teachers do not knowingly deceive their disciples. Great teachers do not make claims of divinity when they are merely human. What are your thoughts?
5: Well, that's quite right. But you see, also, it's possible to argue, as it has been argued, that Jesus wasn't deceiving people. He just didn't know who he really was. He thought he was the divine Messiah, but he wasn't. Okay, and this, of course, leads me to my classic tale of the young seminarian who is going to be intern activity at a psychiatric ward, and he goes in and he sees this fellow with a three-cornered hat, a tricorn, and he wants to be polite. He has an idea what the answer would be, and he says, "And who are you?" And the fellow says, "Napoleon, bien sûr." Napoleon, of course. And the young seminarian says, "Well, what makes you think that?" And the fellow says, "God told me." And a voice from the other side of the room, "I did not." When people think that they're God, and they aren't, they really deserve to spend their time in a psychiatric ward. That is a lack of self-knowledge. It is autism, really. or a variety of it. We can't very well accept Jesus as a great moral teacher if he didn't really understand who he was, for goodness sake. And, as you say, we could hardly accept him as a great moral teacher if he knew perfectly well that he wasn't God Almighty come to earth to die for the sins of the world, but went around telling people that he was.
3: And is there also a problem with that kind of intentional deceiver theory in that, I mean, you would really have to be intent on deception to undergo what Jesus finally did. It would take a unique individual to be willing to die for something that they fully intend, especially a pathological liar, such as it is supposed Jesus must have been. Pathological liars generally don't sacrifice themselves, do they?
5: Hardly. Hardly. That, it seems to me, is a limiting condition on that sort of interpretation. Also on this matter of the psychological health of Jesus, let me read you a statement from J.T. Fisher, who was a psychiatrist. He had this to say: if you were to take the sum total of all substantive articles ever written by the most qualified of psychologists and psychiatrists on the subject of mental hygiene, if you were to combine them and refine them and cleave out the excess verbiage, if you were to take the whole of the meat and none of the parsley, if you were to have these unadulterated bits of pure scientific knowledge concisely expressed by the most capable of living poets, you would have an awkward and incomplete summation of the Sermon on the Mount, and it would suffer immeasurably through comparison. For nearly 2,000 years, the Christian world has been holding in its hands the complete answer to its restless and fruitless yearnings. Here rests the blueprint for successful human life with optimum mental health and contentment. Well, if that's the case, then it would be awfully strange if the author of this template for mental health turned out to be crazier than a March hare.
3: So give us a summary, you know, the Montgomery summary of what he is essentially asserting there.
5: What he's asserting there is that Jesus' teachings are a pattern for mental health. To such an extent that ordinary psychiatric writings, psychological writings, self-help stuff don't get anywhere near the level of Jesus' teachings. He says that Jesus' teachings are the ideal for mental health. Mm-hmm. And if that's the case, then it's awfully difficult to argue that Jesus was a person who didn't understand himself. He was suffering from extreme autism, and he therefore really was a psychiatric case himself.
3: So should we also add to this, Dr. Montgomery, that the accusation of madman, or in the case, I think the gospel writers have some approaching Jesus at one point, asserting he is out of his mind or something like that. He's beside himself. That's one that is contemporaneous to Jesus, isn't it? I mean, the gospel writers even include such an accusation.
5: Well, yes, and that of course, is another indication of the fact that they are being straightforward and honest, just as when they talk about their own deficiencies. The fact is that they did not always understand what Jesus said when it was said. You have Peter, for example, who suffers from foot-in-the-mouth disease. There's no question about this. He does not understand properly what Jesus is saying, and it gets so bad at one point where he is trying to persuade Jesus that the cross isn't necessary, and Jesus says, "Get thee behind me, Satan," an expression that he uses otherwise only of the devil himself in the wilderness. So there's no doubt about the fact that these apostles had some difficulty in coming around to what Jesus was actually saying about himself. But it's also plain that they did, and they did particularly as a result of the resurrection. Jesus predicted the resurrection, and when it occurred, that was the seal on the validity of what he had said about himself, because only God would be in a position to conquer death, as he did.
3: And if one is going to assert that Jesus was some kind of lunatic, one still has to deal with what you just mentioned there, and that is the claims of the resurrection. Otherwise, it would seem you would have to go on to assert that the disciples, that his lunacy was catching, and his disciples got a worse case than he ever had.
5: Well, right, and there's no way in the world that that could be maintained, because these records were in circulation when hostile witnesses of the events of Jesus' life and the crucifixion were still alive. And they had the means, the motive, and the opportunity to refute all of this if it hadn't been true. So even if the disciples, let's say in theory, could have had a screw loose somewhere, they never in the world could have gotten away with presenting a divine picture of Jesus, a recounting of the miracles that he performed publicly, and the resurrection. They never in the world could have gotten away with presenting all of that if those things had not occurred.
3: Here's another theory I'd like your response to, and this one is also popular, especially when all things New Age popular in our culture, and that is Jesus certainly did claim to be divine, but we misinterpret his claims to divinity. He's really kind of claiming that all of us are divine, that we all contain a spark of God within. What's your response to this one, Dr. Montgomery?
5: Well, it's an interesting theory, but it certainly wasn't Jesus' position. Jesus presents himself as unique in that respect. He does not indicate that he is simply a model for humanity and that we all have divinity within us and all we've got to do is to fan the flames within. You don't get that picture at all. What you do is get a picture from Jesus' teaching that we are radically selfish and that we try to save ourselves when we're unable to do so, and that the only solution to our problem is to come to him. That's why he says that he is the way, the truth, and the life, and no man comes to the Father but through him, because this is a unique route which is established by God himself. We are unable to pull ourselves up by our own bootstraps, and the religions of the world in general, our efforts to do this. And we huff and we puff and we fall on our rear ends, our derrière, and it's painful and awkward, and it ought to teach us something. It ought to teach us that Jesus has gotten our number. He really does understand what our problem is. What we need to do is to stop thinking that if we just tried a little harder, if we just manage to be a little bit better, then we could satisfy God. Jesus' position is that no man can satisfy God because the requirement is 100% perfection. And therefore, the only possible answer to this is for God, out of love, to come down to earth and as a perfect man to die for us, to take our punishment on himself, and thereby free us from this hideous selfishness. And if we accept this, if we receive it, then it'll make all the difference in the world in our lives. It'll turn us into new people, quoting Paul from the New Testament. If any man is in Christ, he is a new creature. Old things are passed away. All things are become new.
3: Dr. John Warwick Montgomery is our guest. We're answering the question, who is Jesus, on this Friday afternoon, January the 31st. He's Professor Emeritus at the University of Bedfordshire in England, a French advocate, a barrister at law in England and Wales, and a member of the Bar, the Supreme Court of the United States. And he's also Director of the International Academy of Apologetics, Evangelism, and Human Rights.

0: Issues Etc. regular guests Dr. John Warwick Montgomery, Dr. Stephen Hine, Dr. Angus Manouge, and Craig Parton will be speaking at the summer study sessions of the International Academy of Apologetics, Evangelism, and Human Rights, July 8th through the 19th in Strasbourg, France. 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
5: I guess what I would say is that Jesus thought that he was the Messiah, but when he said Messiah, he meant probably what every Jew meant when he said Messiah.
0: That's an excerpt from an interview earlier this month with Reza Aslan, author of the bestseller Zealot, The Life and Times of Jesus of Nazareth. We're answering the question, who is Jesus? Dr. John Warwick Montgomery is our guest. I'm Todd Wilkin. This is Issues Etc. Dr. Montgomery is a professor emeritus at the University of Bedfordshire in England, a French advocate, a barrister at law in England and Wales, a member of the Bar of the Supreme Court of the United States, and he is also director of the International Academy of Apologetics, Evangelism, and Human Rights. Before we go on, Dr. Montgomery, tell us a little bit about the Academy.
6: Well, it's the only Institute of Advanced Studies in Apologetics anywhere, and in a two-week period, with instruction by the foremost apologists alive today, it's possible for 20 people each summer to learn how to give the very best answers when they evangelize. We mustn't evangelize the way the Jehovah's Witnesses think they're evangelizing just by going and presenting a viewpoint. We've got to be able to give the reasons for our faith, right? Peter says, be ready always to give a reason. The Greek word is apologia, an apologetic for the hope that is within us. And it's so sad that very, very few church people are capable of doing this. And good defense of the faith is not taught in our churches as it should be. If you come to the Academy and spend 2 weeks under the very best instruction in this field, you'll go back and you'll be in a position to do the sort of informed evangelism that is so desperately needed. And you can introduce this into your local church or into your college activities or whatever you happen to be doing in your profession. We have still places for this coming July, and we also still have some scholarship aid. This is $1,000, which will cut down the cost for the program from a little under $3,000 to a little under $2,000. So it's even less expensive than an ordinary professional tour, you know, to Hawaii or someplace where all you'll do is to get a sunburn. You won't learn anything. We really encourage the people who see the importance of issues, etc., to be among these 20 people each summer, because you already are able to distinguish a good theology from bad. Now it becomes important to be able to present that theology and the reasons for it in a secular world. There's another factor in this, too. If you attend two sessions of the academy and pass the examinations at the end of the sessions, then you become a fellow of the academy, and if you do a thesis for us and defend it, you receive the diploma of the academy, and these are the equivalent in Europe, roughly, of master's degrees. So this is an opportunity for people who perhaps would never be able to go to theological seminary to obtain legitimate credential in the area of Christian apologetics. So for all of these reasons, plus the fact that it takes place in the French Rhineland, one of the most beautiful parts of Europe, one of the most beautiful places in the world, for all of these reasons, it would be very important for you to check this program out, go to our website, and sign up right away, because these scholarships are granted in the order in which people apply for them. Therefore, the earlier one applies, the more likely it's possible to receive one.
0: Folks, you'll find a link to the International Academy of Apologetics, Evangelism, and Human Rights under the Listen On Demand page at issuesetc.org. Dr. Montgomery, picking up on something we were talking about before the break, and that is the assertion that Jesus is some sort of Eastern mystic. Some even assert that he spends those kind of untold years between 12 and his emergence somewhere learning something at the foot of some guru, and then returns to bring this wisdom to the Jews. To me, those kind of theories seem to suffer basically from an apparent ignorance of both the New Testament claims, but also of the real claims of Eastern religions, Buddhism and others. It doesn't seem like people who hold to these views understand either very well. What are your thoughts?
6: Well, that's quite right. For one thing, Eastern mysticism claims that we have the spark of divinity within us, and what we need to do is to fan this flame. Or in Buddhism, for example, we need to separate ourselves from the world and give up all desire, not just desire for evil, but desire in general. And that's, of course, why in that context, there was never anything done to correct horrible social evil such as the caste system. The fact of the matter is that the Eastern religions center on the potentialities of the individual, and somehow, either through negation or through some kind of spiritual elevation, one is going to be able to solve one's own problems. And this is 180 degrees removed from what Jesus presents. As we said earlier, Jesus is saying, you can't save yourself. You can only recognize that you are a self-centered individual and repent of it and accept the wonderful salvation which was given by grace alone on the cross and Easter morning. So these two viewpoints are mutually incompatible. They can't both be right. And Eastern mysticism has no arguments in its behalf. There isn't any apologetic for Eastern mysticism, whereas in the case of Jesus' claims, there's the resurrection. The resurrection showing that he was exactly the person he claimed to be. So there's that. Then the other problem with the viewpoint that you've described is, of course, that it is based on absolutely no historical information whatever. That is to say, there is not one whit of historical evidence that Jesus, during the silent years, wandered around in India among the mystics, or that he had any contact with that sort of thing. It's amazing to me that the people who try to run down the historicity of the New Testament are people who present other viewpoints for which there isn't a whiff of evidence of any kind whatsoever. And it seems to me that this shows that they haven't got a clue as to how you could demonstrate anything historically or religiously. If they did, then they would be jumping up and down with glee over the case for Christianity.
0: So I want you to expand on something that you said there a moment ago, contrasting Christianity with those Eastern religions by way of kind of putting the last nail in that coffin. You said that one of the fundamental differences between the two religions, Christianity and Eastern mysticism, is that Christianity is a history-based and eventful religion, whereas the Eastern mysticism religions are decidedly not historical in any sense whatsoever. Give us
6: Eastern religions are experiential, or, if you will, subjective in nature. And the trouble with that kind of thing is that one man's subjectivity is another man's poison. You can develop almost any religious position by spinning it out of your navel. This doesn't accomplish anything because these various spiritualities, these various mystical cults, contradict themselves. One Rosicrucianism, for example, isn't saying the same thing as Mahayana Buddhism, so you're in a situation where it becomes impossible to distinguish truth from error. There's a wonderful illustration of this. Arthur Koestler, the author of Darkness at Noon, after he spent 10 years in Marxism and managed to extricate himself from that, went on a pilgrimage to drink at the founts of Eastern wisdom. He describes this in a book called The Lotus and the Robot. And at one point, an Eastern mystic of minor grade insists on his traveling by donkey, as I recall, all the way up to a mountain retreat where he can have contact with a true guru. And so he spends the entire day to reach this this cave. And during the half an hour that he's with the guru, it was a female, I think a guruess or something of that sort, sort of like a priestess. This gal doesn't say a word. She says not a single thing during the half hour. She picks her toenail. And on the way back down the mountain, of course, Koestler is quite discouraged. And the fellow who took him up there said, "She was telling you something." Well, maybe she was, but nobody has the faintest clue what it was, including Koestler. And ultimately, Koestler killed himself in a suicide pact with his wife, and it was just a tragedy. These Eastern religions don't offer any provable, demonstrable truth at all. They simply offer autobiography so that you have contact with people who are telling you what makes them feel good. But how is that going to save anybody, for goodness sake? It clearly hasn't saved the people who feel good, and it's not saving anybody who's listening to them.
0: Dr. John Warwick Montgomery is our guest for answering the question, "Who is Jesus?" on this Friday afternoon, January the 31st. We've been through man, myth, madman, menace, mystic. Next, believe it or not, some claim Martian, extraterrestrial. We'll answer that question with Dr. John Warwick Montgomery after this.
7: Now pay close attention, little children. It's somebody you ought to know. Yeah, it's all about a man that walked on earth nearly 2,000 years ago.
8: I think every man, every Christian should consider, at least, the possibility of God calling him into the holy ministry.
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8: Because that's the way that God has designed for faith in Christ Jesus to be spread, for the gift of eternal life that Christ Jesus earned by his death and resurrection to be shared with people, by the washing of baptism for infants and for adults, for the instruction, the proclamation of the word that happens on a nonstop basis in God's kingdom. 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
3: 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Why? 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
10: Matthew, Mark, and Luke don't suggest that Jesus was actually a divine person, although we usually read them as if they did say that. I think the reason people usually read them as if they said that is that they read them through the lens of the Gospel of John, which basically says that Jesus is God in person. And that's very radical. That's one thing I learned in this study, is that that message about Jesus being God in person is quite particular to the Gospel of John.
0: That's Elaine Pagels, a proponent of at least one of the alternate theories about Jesus, that in fact he is just man, only John gets it wrong and somehow influences the rest of Christianity. We're answering that question, who is Jesus, for the next 10 minutes on this Friday afternoon, January the 31st. Dr. John Warwick Montgomery is our guest. This kind of basic apologetic groundwork that we do so often here on Issues, Etc., is also something that your college-age student, your daughter, your son, your grandchild, we'll find through the able resources of LCMSU. It's an organization that exists to help your kids and your grandkids when they go off to college and university to stay well-grounded in the Christian faith, well-connected to a solid Lutheran church, but also well-equipped to respond to the many objections to the basic teachings of Christianity that they will find in no short supply on the campus of their university or their college. To find out more about LCMSU, just go to their address on the web, their website, lcms.org/lcmsu, lcms.org/lcmsu. Dr. Montgomery, the last one seems almost laughable, but there are some, in particular those who kind of adhere to a fascination with extraterrestrial beings, or even UFO cults, as they are called, who would assert that Jesus is an extraterrestrial.
6: Well, yes, I suppose in a contingent universe, anything is theoretically possible. But the difference between possibility and probability is based on evidence. And there is no evidence whatsoever that Jesus was extraterrestrial. Years ago, Hugh Schoenfield did a work entitled The Passover Plot, in which he said, maybe the reason for this resurrection thing is that Jesus was a creature from outer space, and he knew more about resurrections, obviously, than ordinary human beings would know. And so it was possible to pull this sort of thing off. Well, if one is going to use reasoning of that kind, why limit it to Jesus? I mean, as I've argued in my legal apologetic, maybe the judge is really a Martian who is dressed in a judge's robe simply to confuse you. What criteria would we employ in a situation like this? And in the case of a resurrection, it would seem to me that since we're not able to pull that sort of thing off, it would be most appropriate to go to the one who did and get his explanation of this. And Jesus' explanation of it is not that he is a creature from outer space, but that he is the Son of God, the promised Messiah of the Old Testament, who existed before the world, pre-existence, and he is doing this for us and to save us. It seems to me that a lot of the bizarre religious discussions that go on could be reduced in their waste of time if we would just ask a simple question. What is the evidence for this? Wolfgang Pauli, the physicist, wrote in the margin of a colleague's paper, "This isn't right. It isn't even wrong." That is to say, the colleague was asserting something for which there was no support or disconfirmation possible, no confirming, no disconfirming, and therefore it was simply a waste of time to talk about it. And this Jesus as Martian falls directly in that category. It is what the analytical philosophers have called technically meaningless or nonsensical, because nothing can count for it or against it.
0: It is, you're saying, in essence, it's kind of a classic conspiracy theory, the unfalsifiable hypothesis.
6: Sure, and conspiracy theories are always of that nature. They turn out to be unable to be falsified, and therefore they still remain years, centuries after the actual events. I mean, take the so-called Kennedy, the explanation of the Kennedy assassination and all of this. These theories are still around. Why? Because there's no way to refute them. But my goodness, in a contingent universe, there are hundreds and thousands of unprovable theories, and life is too short to mess with that sort of thing. Let's focus on evidence. And that's the reason, by the way, why it's so important to check out the case for Christianity first, before you mess with other religions, because you're going to discover that the other religions don't have any means of testing, whereas Christianity does.
0: And does Christianity, as it presents itself in the text of the New Testament, especially with regard to Jesus and who he was, does it offer, in essence, a way of falsifying that, if one can?
6: Sure. Paul says in 1 Corinthians, after he has said that he had contact with the risen Christ, and he lists people who also had that contact. And then he says, Christ appeared to over 500 others, most of whom remain alive to the present. That is to say, 56 A.D. when the book was written. So it was no trouble in having contact with them to check this out. But he says, if Christ is not risen from the dead, we are of all men most miserable. We've been deceiving others and deceiving ourselves. So the technical falsifiability of Christianity exists. If Christ didn't rise from the dead, the whole business is false. But as Paul says, he did rise from the dead, the first fruits of them that slept. And he lists the people who actually had contact with the risen Christ.
0: Finally, then, with only about a minute, Dr. Montgomery, we've come back again and again and again in responding to each one of these alternate theories about who Jesus was, to the evidence and to the fact that, as remarkable as it may seem, Jesus' claims actually correspond to that. What would your final thoughts on that be with 1 minute?
6: Well, my advice to listeners is, if you're in doubt about this, go to the New Testament documents and see what they say. The translator, Phillips, said that in doing his paraphrase translations, it was like wiring a house without turning the mains off. In other words, the stuff is electric. It has the ring of truth. He did a book with the title, The Ring of Truth. It has that quality. I would say go to these New Testament documents and decide for yourself. And if you have difficulty with the question of the historicity of this stuff, there's a little book by F.F. Bruce, The New Testament Documents, Are They?

0: in England and one of the most distinguished New Testament scholars. Or you could even read some of my stuff. People have not been badly hurt by doing this. You could go to my Where is History Going? You could go to my History, Law, and Christianity in order to see the strength of this evidence.
1: Dr. John Warwick Montgomery is Professor Emeritus at the University of Bedfordshire in England. He's a French advocate, a barrister at law in England and Wales, a member of the bar of the Supreme Court of the United States. He is director of the International Academy of Apologetics, Evangelism, and Human Rights, and he has authored and edited more than 50 books, including his latest, Christ as Center and Circumference. Dr. Montgomery, thank you very much for being our guest.
0: You're always most welcome.
1: 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Monday on Issues Etc., we're going to continue our series on the Formula of Concord, talking with Pastor Paul McCain of Concordia Publishing House about Christ's descent into hell, clearing away a lot of misconceptions, misunderstandings there. We'll also discuss Dorcas with Pastor Tom Baker. That's Monday on Issues Etc. It simply corresponds with the evidence. Now, someone might say the evidence is flawed. Well, sit down and take a look at it. The best attested to, most accurately accounted for set of ancient documents, and I'm talking here about just the first four books of the New Testament accounting the life, death, and resurrection of Jesus Christ, in all of human history. I will say without qualification, the best evidence for the events of 2,000 years ago that exists. It is unsurpassed by any other record of any other set of events, by any other record of any other events. Now, you might say, well, that's a pretty strong argument, and it is. It certainly is a good historical argument. But the real verification of this question that Jesus himself answers in many and various ways, the real verification is, did he actually do what he said he would do? He came claiming in many ways, on many different occasions, to be the Son of God sent from the Father as the Savior, the ransom for the whole world. He made it quite clear to his disciples and to us who read their records afterwards that this ransom was going to be accomplished by his sacrifice, his bodily sacrifice on a cross, his shedding of his blood, his suffering, and thereby he would redeem the world. He promised that this would be vindicated by God by a resurrection from the dead. Did he do it? Yes, he did. I'm Todd Wilkin. I'll talk with you Monday. Thanks for listening to Issues, Etc.
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0: Before settling in England and France, I had my own Christian radio program for 10 years in California and 2 years in Washington State. 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
1: People have confused pietism with piety and dumped piety along with dumping pietism. It's resulted in a real confusion about this.
2: Pastor Will Whedon, on his presentation at the 2018 Issues Etc. 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
1: Any thought about dealing with how we actually live our lives is regarded as being, that's law. That's what we've been freed from. We don't have to think about that. Well, no. The whole point is, what does it look like to live with Jesus Christ having been crucified and raised from the dead?
2: You can meet and hear Pastor Whedon Friday, June 8th and Saturday, June 9th at the Issues Etc. Making the Case Conference in Collinsville, Illinois. 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For more information, just look for the Making the Case logo at our homepage, issuesetc.org, or call 618-223-8385.
3: Do you know when the church fathers were revived? The Reformation. In fact, our reformers said, we are going back to the scriptures and the church fathers.
4: But the deliverer is not come until Christmas. The deliverer doesn't come until Good Friday and Easter. The deliverer, it's not Saul, it's not even David, it is the son of David who sits at the right hand of God the Father, our Lord Jesus Christ.
5: Jesus, mysteriously, is already working it in us, and we have this promise that by eating the supper, not only are our sins forgiven, but our body and blood are going to become like his body and blood, risen from the grave.
6: Topics you can really sink your teeth into. That's why Iowa dentists love Issues Etc.
2: Well, by representation, the churches that represent the majority, a healthy majority of Christians on the planet, teach this. They have, at least by their own accounting, practiced this. Some of them claim to have practiced this in an unbroken way from the very beginning. Apostolic succession. What is it? You know, we do confess in the Creed one holy Catholic Apostolic Church. What does that mean, and what does it have to do, if anything, with the teaching and the practice of apostolic succession? Greetings and welcome to Issues Etc., coming to you live from the studios of Lutheran Public Radio in Collinsville, Illinois. I'm Todd Wilkin. Thanks for tuning us in. We're going to be talking about apostolic succession for the first hour of the program. Pastor Will Whedon, Pastor Heath Curtis will join us. In the second hour of the program, Tom Baker joins us to teach a Sunday school lesson. We'll discuss Genesis 3, sin entering the world. Walt Heyer, a former transgender, joins us to talk about transgenderism and the military. And then Holly Shear of The Federalist will be our guest. She has some thoughts on Hillary Clinton's recent comments on the 2016 presidential election while at a conference in India. Feel free to join us with questions or comments, or call in number 1-877-623-MY-IE. 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Joining us to discuss apostolic succession, Pastor Will Whedon, Director of Worship and Chaplain of the International Center for the Lutheran Church Missouri Synod. He hosts a radio program called Thy Strong Word. He is author of the book, Thank, Pray, Serve, and Obey, Recover the Joys of Piety. Will, welcome back.
1: Hey, Todd. Thank you.
2: Pastor Heath Curtis is pastor of Trinity Lutheran Church in Warden, Illinois, and Zion Lutheran Church in Carpenter, Illinois. He's coordinator for LCMS Stewardship and author of the book, Five Things You Can Do to Live a Jesus-Centered Life. Heath, welcome back to you.
7: Always good to be here, Todd.
2: Will, what is apostolic succession? What's the teaching itself?
1: How do you guarantee that what you got is church and that the sacraments that you have are real sacraments? The way that the church came to teach about this was that you had to have a direct living connection to the apostles. And this was a connection on a number of levels. At first, there was a concern. There has to be a connection somehow to the churches founded by the apostles. Then there also needs to be a connection to the men that the apostles set in office, that the people that are serving the word and sacraments to you have a connection with the men that the apostles themselves put into office. And then, of course, the teaching needs to be apostolic. Not only do you have those first two things, a connection with the apostolic churches, the churches founded by the apostles, not only men connected with men put in office by the apostles, but those men handing over the teaching of the apostles. And really, all of those flowed together in the mind of the early Christians for what constituted an apostolic succession, which was regarded as a sine qua non for having church at all.
7: Yeah. One concept we're going to have to talk about today is sufficient and necessary conditions. So for example, for it to be raining, you need a cloud. That's a necessary condition for it to be raining. However, that's not a sufficient condition. We all know that we can have clouds in the sky and it won't necessarily be raining. And so a cloud, again, to use this analogy to help us get these terms straight, a cloud is a necessary condition for it to be raining, but not a sufficient condition. A sufficient condition would be, you know, the barometric pressure has to be so and so, the cloud has to have so much moisture, the temperature has to be right, all those conditions. So what came out at various times in the church's history and becomes crystallized in the, especially in the Western church, in what we would think of as the High Middle Ages, is that a necessary condition for a preacher to be a real preacher of Jesus, for your church to be a real church and not just a sect that somebody made up, was that your priest had to be placed in office, had to be ordained by a bishop who himself was placed in office by a bishop who himself was placed in office in an unbroken historical chain back to the apostles. Now, that's a necessary condition. It's not a sufficient condition. There might be all kinds of other things that go haywire. They're not claiming that it's a slam dunk that you're going to have a good preacher. The Roman Catholic Church doesn't even claim that the Pope can't err so much that he stops being the Pope. That's happened. Pope Honorius was condemned by the Sixth Ecumenical Council. Likewise, the Eastern Orthodox Church, they would tell you it's totally possible for the Patriarch of Constantinople to become a heretic. They condemned one in the 16th century. And likewise, the other big church that places a lot of emphasis on apostolic succession in the same way we're talking about it so far is the Anglican Communion. Likewise, they would not claim that this is going to guarantee that you're going to have smooth sailing in the church, but they say it's a necessary condition.
2: Before you can even have a conversation
7: right
2: about the priesthood in your church or the sacraments in your church, that one condition has to
1: right
2: be met.
1: Right.
7: And let's give first, before we critique it, let's give credit where it's due. What are they trying to guard against?
1: Right. I mean, because that's really an important pick. I mean, it was not a bad, especially as it develops when Irenaeus starts talking about this. I mean, he's really looking at how do you preserve and protect the apostolic deposit, the faith once delivered to the saints. What are the ways you can guard it? What are the ways you can protect it? And it was really important for them to have that living connection. It comes down to who's your teacher? Who taught you? Where did you get this from?
7: Right. Because do you want to live in a world where any five people can, we were just talking about this in Bible class on Sunday, and I pointed out the window and said, do you just want five people to be able to go over to that cornfield, build a new church, and say, we're the real church of Jesus Christ? One of the things to put that, you know, Irenaeus's problem in our day, one of the things you might ask them is, where did you come from?
1: Where do you come from?
7: Yeah. Well, you know, I was just reading the Bible, and it seems like folks are doing stuff wrong in the church, and I got these four people to agree with me, and now we're the real church. One of the things we kind of intuitively feel that we ought to respond to those people with is, who sent you? It's the question that God talks to Jeremiah about. These are my prophets, but I didn't send them.
1: Yeah.
7: You know, they're going off and talking in my name. And Paul in Romans 10, right? Preachers can't go unless they are sent. And so all this becomes a question of who has the authority in Christ's church to send someone into the ministry.
2: Mm-hmm. So we would talk about it perhaps being a little anachronistic with, and I want to come back to Irenaeus, and I want to come back to its historical origins. We would frame this in terms of, does someone have a call to do this? Who called you? That's the question that we often ask. Mm-hmm. I mean, pastors often have that document there saying, I'm doing this here because this congregation has called me. Is it similar to that kind of concern that they were addressing?
1: Yeah, but by what authority? I mean, it's just a question they sent to Jesus, right? By what authority are you doing these things?
7: Right.
1: And so the question of the authorization is really important. And it has to be tied back apostolically. It can't merely be an ecclesiastical reference that's not apostolic. And that gets a little dicey.
2: What do you mean by that?
1: Your three people or four people in the cornfield can say, hey, where two or three are gathered in the Lord's name, there he is in the midst of them. Jesus is the one who has the office. We have full authority to do this. We're going to, you know, fork this office over to this person, and you can't tell us we can't. How does the church answer that? I mean, how do Lutherans answer that historically? How do Christians deal with that?
7: Sure.
1: I mean, we've had it all along. I mean, the whole, it's really wide, you know, not really widely pondered, but what do you do with the whole history of the Waldensians or the Albigensians? There were always these shadow churches,
7: sure,
1: that accompany the history of the church through time, especially when the church in its most widely accepted institutional form was growing manifestly corrupt. One of the things that's really hard, I think, for people to grasp, I mean, when you talk about Bishop, I don't know what you're thinking of, but the chances are you're not thinking of the guy in his riding suit going hunting because his daddy bought him the bishopric when he was a kid.
7: Correct.
1: And yet that's really what it had devolved down to,
7: right,
1: by the time of the Reformation. And that guy's the guarantee of the church. You can see where the Waldensians or any of them would look,
7: sure,
1: at it and go, what's that?
2: How and where did this arise, apostolic succession? Where can we put a pin on it and say, okay, this is where the church started doing things this way with respect to its ministry and its sacraments?
7: Well, it's a natural outgrowth. So to go where Pastor Whedon did it first with the early polemicists, whether it's Irenaeus, Irenaeus is the big one, his big work against heresies. And so he's a Greek, but he's serving in Lyon, France, and he's the bishop of this Gaulish community there in France. And he sits down to write a book about all the different heresies that are going on in the church. And what he is always at pains to point out is, one of the things he asks these groups is, well, where did you come from? And he's always showing that they're always the ones leaving the church that an apostle had founded. So, for example, we know Paul founds the church in Corinth. Okay, well, this heresy, he's going to trace back and say, they started there in Corinth. They left the church that Paul founded. So you know they're not telling the truth about what Jesus said. You know, they left this apostolic teacher. So in a way, he is arguing the same way that we argue about scriptures. You've left the teaching that St. Paul left to us. But in Irenaeus' day, before the year 200, you really could manifestly, historically trace all these individual congregations back to an apostle.
1: Yeah.
2: We'll take a break. When we come back, we're going to talk more about apostolic succession with Pastor Will Whedon, Director of Worship and Chaplain of the International Center for the Lutheran Church Missouri Synod, and Pastor Heath Curtis, Coordinator for LCMS Worship. When we come back, that's where it began. It was attempting to safeguard, well, the apostolic deposit, so to speak. Does this mean that the Reformation, that Lutherans reject apostolic succession?

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3: What we need to know about Islam is that it's the world's fastest growing religion and the only significant religious system in the history of the human race with a socio-political structure of laws that mandate violence against the infidel.
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4: 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Welcome back to Issues Etc. I'm Todd Wilkin. On this Tuesday, March the 13th, we're talking about apostolic succession. Pastor Will Whedon and Pastor Heath Curtis are our guests. Heath, I wanted to pick up where you left off at the break there. You were talking about when, say, Irenaeus is writing against the heretics, he is able to, not from personal memory, but through kind of the institutional memory of the church, he is able to trace an apostolic succession from Paul in Corinth to the presbyters that he appointed,
5: right,
4: and that he's able to do that credibly and mark a point where the heretics deviated from that. Pick up there.
5: Sure. So the first time this comes into fruition in the church, the first time apostolic succession begins to be talked about, it's a historical argument supporting the notion that we are interpreting the scriptures correctly. It's not a doctrine in and of itself. You know, Irenaeus doesn't attempt to build this great doctrinal edifice built around the notion of apostolic succession, which is what it becomes, certainly by the time in 1897 or 79, one or the other, when the Roman Catholic Church officially says, no, you Episcopalians don't have apostolic succession. And so I think that's a point we eventually want to get to. But before we get lost in all this, now that we kind of have given, I think you can see that I'm very concerned that we give the apostolic succession thing, first of all, that we give it its due. Because I think that many Lutherans who are very devout and concerned about their faith and take the Christian faith very seriously, they've kind of developed a guilty conscience about this. It, again, as you mentioned before the break, did the Reformation break this? New book I was just looking at the library, came out just a few years ago, Christendom Destroyed, 1517 to 1648. Mm. Yeah, actually, man, when you put the numbers on it like that, yeah, absolutely. If you know anything about European history, what a terrible 131 years. You know, the unity of the church is broken. There are all these wars. It's terrible. And this is how the Roman Catholic Church, the Eastern Orthodox Church, and to some extent the Anglican Church, have enticed Lutherans to come and other Protestants. Hank Canagraph, perfect example recently, right? The other Bible Answer Man, as we call him here at Issues, Etc. The other Todd Wilkin. How devastating this notion of, are we sure that we're here? So, the traditional response of Lutherans, Presbyterians, other Reformed Christians to this, I think, is too simplistic. And I think it goes wrong for begging the question. The simplest response that Protestants have given to this apostolic succession question is, bah humbug.
6: It's a fiction.
5: It's a fiction. It doesn't matter. All that matters is, are you teaching what the apostles teach? Okay, two problems with that. One overwhelming problem with that. It's begging the question. So the argument we're having with the Roman Catholic Church is, who's teaching the truth? The argument I'm having with Eastern Orthodox person is, who's teaching the truth? And so I can't just, and one of their points in their argument is, well, I know that I'm teaching the truth because there's this unbroken chain that God has preserved through history, and this bishop ordained this bishop, and my bishop traces that ordination all the way back, and you guys don't have that connection back to the apostles. If I then respond, but we teach the truth, that's begging the question, because we're arguing about who's teaching the truth.
4: You're assuming your conclusion.
5: Exactly. And so I think, and a lot of Lutherans have been, they've realized that, man, that's just not an adequate response to this, and they've become overwhelmed by the argument, which leads me then to the second big problem in this, and that is, do not let your opponent define the terms of a debate.
6: Yes.
5: Because what both Pastor Whedon and I want to say next is, yes, Lutherans have apostolic succession properly understood under the terms as we define them, and that's probably where we should get to next, is bringing it to the Middle Ages.
6: Before we get to the Middle Ages, as we define it, as Scripture defined it, right?
5: Correct, yes.
6: I mean, this,
5: yes.
6: You ask, where does it really begin? And when you start having a differentiation between an episcopus and a presbyter.
5: All right, yeah, so this is
6: key.
5: Okay, so we didn't jumping into Greek already.
4: So you got to explain all of that.
5: Yeah.
6: So, I mean, in the New Testament, you have different words for the office of the ministry that are running, and they run sometimes absolutely equivalent. When St. Paul is speaking—
5: Let me preface this before you go on. So Pastor Whedon is having to say all this because now, today, and beginning in the Middle Ages, the Roman Catholic Church and the Eastern Orthodox Church say only a bishop can be the guy who puts another guy into the office of the ministry.
6: Okay.
5: So you have to have a bishop. A priest or a deacon can't do it. Okay.
6: So in that, the question is, can that stand up against what the evidence of the New Testament actually teaches? So, like, I'm just going to pick up a few of the spots, but I mean, if you look at in Acts chapter 20, Paul gathers the Ephesian elders, and they're called elders, presbyteroi, there, and they come to him, and he gives them his last great charge. But the fascinating thing is, he says, verse 28, pay careful attention to yourselves and to all the flock in which the Holy Spirit has made you episcopoi, bishops,
4: different word,
6: overseers, to care for the church of God, which he obtained by his own blood. Yeah. And so,
5: and it's even clearer in Titus chapter 1.
6: I was
5: going to
6: say, Titus does the exact same. Yeah. The exact same. Paul does the same move in Titus.
4: Drawing 1. An equal sign between elders and bishops.
6: They are the same thing. And this was not lost on the fathers who actually were dealing with the Greek text. They looked at it and saw it. And probably the most famous one of those was Jerome. But it is noted by Chrysostom. You know, what do you do when it talks about in Philippians? The greeting in Philippians is to the bishops and the deacons.
5: Right.
6: And they're like, wait a minute, is he saying that there's more than one bishop in a city? And he goes, no, he doesn't mean that. It's just that in that time, that word bishop meant
5: all the preachers. Yeah. So the first argument that we want to make, a Roman Catholic or an Eastern Orthodox or an Anglican are looking at Lutherans, Presbyterians, Baptists, and they're saying, you don't have, your preachers are not preachers, because they've not been put into office by a bishop. Okay, so our first argument is, and there's a lot of great, great literature on this in the argument, and it's all in English, because it's an argument at the time of the English Reformation between the Presbyterians. That's why they're called that, because they said presbyter in the Bible, that's one office of the ministry, whether it's called a presbyter or an episkopos, a priest or a bishop, versus the Episcopalians, those who said, no, bishop is different. So the first line in our argument is, well, you don't know what a bishop is. In the New Testament, every preacher, you know, that's one thing. Priest and bishop refers to one unified office of the ministry. So our first argument is, we do have bishops.
6: I mean, and this is what will blow most Lutherans. They're like, wait a minute, what do you mean we have bishops? We really do. And right. Luther says very clearly in Small Cut Articles that Oxford the church Confession cannot be 28. Better governed than to have all the bishops in office be equal. You know, he just goes on. And we've expunged it from the litany. It was in the litany praying for all bishops and ministers of the word. It was all over the place. So the language itself should not have been as unfamiliar to us as it's grown.
5: Right.
6: But I also want to pick up then the comment that Reginald Fuller made at the Episcopal Lutheran Dialogue, where he said, the problem with you Lutherans is not that you don't have bishops, it's that you have entirely too many.
5: Yes, this is true. So we believe that everyone is equal in office. Every preacher equally holds the one office of the ministry that Jesus Christ left. The differences in how we live out that ministry, those are by human right.
6: Right.
5: So, for example, in our own church body, only a district president or his designee can oversee an ordination. And that's for the sake of good order. And the church has always done that. But this first point is really important. So when someone says to you as a Lutheran or a Baptist or a Presbyterian, you don't have preachers because they weren't ordained by bishops, you say, well, we need to go back to the New Testament and figure out what a bishop is.
6: And let's also pick up there the quote. I mean, Jerome is so helpful on this too, because here's a church father, in fact, one of the four fathers of the Western Church, right? One of the four doctors of the Western Church, who says, and this is in his commentary on Titus, that passage that you mentioned that was so clear, the presbyter accordingly is the same as a bishop. Therefore, as the presbyters know that they are subject to the one who has been placed over them by an ecclesiastical custom, so the bishop should know that they are greater than the presbyters more through custom than through the verity of an ordinance of the Lord, and that they ought to rule the church in common.
5: Yes.
7: So to translate that, Jerome is saying, while we make a distinction here, this is not a distinction of regarding the authority of the word of God, so to speak, but this is not a of the Lord thing, but simply of good order.
6: Of good order.
5: Right.
6: Exactly.
5: So that brings us to, so let's, again, imagine we're having this argument with a Roman Catholic or Eastern Orthodox, and they'll say, okay, fine. For the sake of argument, let's say, fine, all your guys are bishops. I'm not sure I agree with that, but for the sake of argument. And interestingly, at least the Roman Catholics actually acknowledge that we're right on the biblical data. This is another thing that we'll have to have posted.
6: In the dialogue.
5: Yes. I mean,
6: the Roman Catholic participants in the dialogue admitted it, but Rome never admitted that.
5: Sure. But they're Rome's, the students of Scripture in Rome, it's clear what the New Testament means. The evidence is clear. They, of course, have a very different notion of the church developing further doctrine. But at any rate, so let's say we're in this argument. They say, okay, for the sake of this argument, fine, Lutheran, Presbyterian, Methodist, whatever, you've got a bishop. But so what? Your guys broke the historical chain. You guys in the Reformation broke yourself off from this chain of apostolic succession. So even if your guys are quote-unquote bishops, I'm not going to argue with you about that, fine, but you broke the historical chain. And, well, how would you answer that, Pastor Whedon?
6: No, we didn't.
5: Exactly. It's almost so easy.
6: You did, he didn't.
5: Yeah. This does, both sides now are in danger of begging the question, because all that says is when the Pope excommunicated Luther, when the Pope excommunicated John Calvin, when the Pope excommunicated whole regions of Germany and Switzerland and England and said, you know, no more ordinations for you guys, does that count or not? That becomes the question.
7: Does that break the chain?
5: Does that, exactly. We have bump music. We need Fleetwood Mac for this one. Never break the chain. And our response to that is, listen, you can't be a tyrant. You know, God has not given power. God has not given unlimited, unbounded power to the servants in the church. So, for example, to bring it down to a local level, if I am a local preacher and somebody comes in and confesses their sin to me, and whatever, I just don't like them, you know, or I don't think they repented hard enough or whatever, and I say, I bind your sin. It says right here in John chapter 20, I've even got a Bible verse for it. Jesus sends people out and he says, if you forgive anyone his sins, they're forgiven. If you don't forgive them, they're not forgiven. Well, I don't forgive you. Has God bound himself to my judgment? Is that what that means? Well, clearly that's not what it means. Clearly, preachers can make mistakes. Preachers can be evil. Preachers can do the wrong thing. And so the argument becomes, was the Pope's excommunication of Protestantism as a whole, was that valid? And of course, I'm going to say, no, it wasn't valid. But that takes us, it's not begging the question, because then it just takes us to another line of argument on, did the Pope have the authority to do that, and did he do it rightly?
7: Let's take another break. When we come back, we will start right there. We're discussing apostolic succession. Our guests are Pastor Will Whedon, Director of LCMS Worship, and Pastor Heath Curtis, Coordinator for LCMS Stewardship. 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When we come back, more of the Lutheran response to apostolic succession. Stay tuned.

0: is a pietist? Do Lutherans fast? 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The Lutheran Witness, interpreting the contemporary world from a Lutheran Christian perspective.
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5: 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Our Savior Lutheran, Pacifica, California. Messiah Lutheran, Danville, California. Faith Lutheran, Capistrano Beach, California. Grace Lutheran, San Mateo, California. Our Savior Lutheran, Grand Rapids, Michigan. St. Paul Lutheran, Hamel, Illinois. St. Paul Lutheran, Brookfield, Illinois. Grace Lutheran, Racine, Wisconsin. St. John's Lutheran, Mayville, Wisconsin. Prince of Peace Lutheran, Crestwood, Missouri. Faith Lutheran, Plano, Texas. St. Paul Lutheran, Austin, Texas. University Hills Lutheran, Denver, Colorado. St. John Lutheran, Topeka, Kansas. Peace Lutheran, Alma, Michigan. Zion Lutheran, Imperial, Nebraska. And Trinity Lutheran, St. Charles, Missouri. 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
6: Welcome back to Issues Etc. I'm Todd Wilkin. We're talking about apostolic succession. Pastor Will Whedon is our guest, Pastor Heath Curtis as well. In hour two of Issues Etc., Pastor Tom Baker will join us to teach a Sunday school lesson on sin entering the world. All right. Have we finished with a proper response or kind of the Lutheran way of reading apostolic succession or responding to the arguments of those who...
7: We've got one more thing we need to handle. So again, in this conversation we're having with our imaginary interlocutor here from Rome or from the East, we've said, first, we've got bishops. Biblical evidence is on our side. And they might say, okay, for the sake of argument, fine. And then we're going to say, well, you guys, it's unfair for you to say, well, the chain was broken. Because again, you're just claiming that the Pope has the power, or the Patriarch of Constantinople has, or an Eastern Orthodox Council has the power to remove from our people the need to have preachers, and it's an overreach of authority. And they might say, okay, fine, for the sake of argument, fine. You guys have bishops, and fine, those guys went on ordaining people, fine. But isn't it true that some Protestant groups, and or at least some portions of every Protestant group, have argued for or even lived out a policy where you don't need ordination at all? And now this comes to talk about what is... So we've dealt kind of with what are bishops and whether or not that historical chain has been broken. Now we come to the question of, you know, what's a proper ordination and must clergy be involved?
8: AC 14.
7: Yeah, and so the Lutherans, in our Augsburg Confession, the 14th article, we've always been very clear that the church is lay people and clergy together. And so the church, as a whole, puts somebody into the office. And this is true for the Roman Catholic Church. It's true, in the Eastern Orthodox Church.
8: Axios.
7: Yes, the people have a liturgical role of ratifying the ordination of somebody. They yell axios, which means worthy. He's worthy of this office. Okay, so we've all done that. Now, there have been Lutherans, there have been Presbyterians, there have been Baptists who have argued that in a case of necessity, you can imagine a situation where the lay people would need to elect and appoint and put in office a pastor all on their own. And I think that's a worthy argument to have. And frankly, Augustine has these kinds of arguments. The famous case that everybody knows about the Augustine shipwreck. Talking about, you tell the story, Pastor Whedon. A
8: ship's going down, got a catechumen on the board and a Christian. So the catechumen, the Christian baptizes the catechumen, and then the catechumen, newly baptized, absolves the baptizer.
7: Right. And in that, and especially in Philip Melanchthon's commentary on that, he says, and so the one becomes the pastor of the other.
8: Steps into
7: the office of the pastor of the other. So, fine, we can imagine scenarios like that, but that's just not how the Reformation happened. If at any point, and again, Pastor Whedon already mentioned these kind of shadow churches throughout the Middle Ages, like the Waldensians or the Lombards or
8: The Albigensians.
7: Albigensians. Yeah. They're really bad. I don't think we want to call them. but in any of those cases, but let's just take the Reformation. So let's say that happened at some parish church in Saxony. I don't think it did, but let's say for the sake of argument. Let's say it's the end of the world as we know it, and just a group of Christians are kind of stranded. They're isolated from any other Christians for probably in India this happened. Probably in China this happened. Group of Christians isolated from other Christians for decades. And the preacher dies before ordaining his replacement. Are we going to say that those people are just out of luck, that the church in that place dies? Well, I think in that place we say, necessity is, love is the fulfillment of the law. Love trumps all. So, yeah, they're going to raise up. And Pastor Whedon, when I'm done with this little explanation, is going to have a great quote from the DDoC-A, which is very interesting on this point. But so let's say they put him in office, and then time goes on, and there's a reconnection to the wider church. So that little place in the Reformation that got the Reformation, they could become reconnected to the wider Lutheran church or the wider Presbyterian church, or this church in India gets rediscovered by European settlement. What do they do? The wider church recognizes this. There's kind of a ratification after the fact. There's a coming together, a blessing. In other words, the normal way for preachers to be made is that preachers are made by the whole church, laity and other clergy acting together. If at any time in history that hasn't been followed, it hasn't been followed in the breach, not in the main, and there's always a coming together, a healing of the breach.
9: The exception that proves the rule.
7: Exactly. Yeah.
8: One of the things that happened at the time of the Reformation and the discussion with the Orthodox was that, they'd been fed a bunch of lies about what the Lutherans were doing.
7: Right.
8: And it was like, they don't have any, they let anybody, any lay person get up and preach and teach and administer the sacraments.
7: Right.
8: And the Lutheran response to that was absolutely beautiful. Andrea, no, we actually have quite a solemn assembly where he goes through and he basically describes the Lutheran ordination service in detail. And he says, and this is how we put a man into the office. And it is done with the surrounding clergy, mm-hmm. with the superintendent, which was their, that's just the Latin way of saying the bishop, and with the approbation of the people.
9: He kind of teased a quotation from the Didache 15.
8: Yeah, it's in the 15th. Paragraph of the Didache or chapter. Therefore, appoint for yourselves bishops and deacons worthy of the Lord, men meek and not lovers of money and truthful and proven, for they also render to you the service of prophets and teachers. Despise them not, therefore, for they are your honored ones together with the prophets and teachers. a point for yourselves.
7: Yeah. And again, I don't think we should put too much weight on that as if we're imagining that the congregation there, supposedly somewhere in Syria, was just electing somebody and no other clergy were involved in putting them in office. I don't imagine that's true. But what that points out is the lady have always had a role. That I would also consider it to be invalid if we three preachers got together,
8: right,
7: and just decided let's put this guy in the office,
8: which is where
7: that's
8: it ended
7: not the whole
8: up.
7: Church, which is exactly what was happening in essentially in the medieval Roman church. You had a cabal of clergy perpetuating the church without involvement and input from the laity.
9: So let's kind of rewind to the beginning, since you kind of put us there near the apostolic era with the Didache. And if you would, Will, why in the first place are and were the apostles so important to the church?
8: Well, they're the ones to whom Jesus entrusted this message of salvation, this gospel of salvation that we must hear, right? The Father said of the Son, hear him. Well, all the things that I have said to you, the Spirit he promised his apostles will bring them to your mind. And they are the ones who then pass those words on to the next generations. And we can only, it's hard for us to sort of grasp it, but I mean, imagine a time when there is no collected New Testament. There is if you're in Corinth, you might have the letter to the two letters to the Corinthians, and maybe you've got a copy of Ephesians, whatever. You don't have a whole New Testament. You might be lucky to have a gospel, but what you did have and what was going on was the witness of the apostles, which we would call the rule, what Irenaeus calls the rule of faith, regula fide. This was actually in place. Well, the Apostles' Creed, if you will, was right. Solidly in place, and this was the apostolic deposit that was being handed on. And Irenaeus is like, I don't care if you're down in Libya or if you're right. You know, anywhere in the world. He goes all the way around the known world and says, wherever you go, it's the same faith. It's the same faith that the apostles have handed on. So that actually becomes one of the tests: is what you're claiming this is apostolic? Does it fit the regula fide? Does it fit with the rule of faith that the apostles gave us?
7: Yeah, that summary of the faith, and again, this all shows you. It is interesting, and this is how you can tell this really is a foundational teaching of Christianity. Whether it's a Roman Catholic, Eastern Orthodox, a Lutheran, or Presbyterian, we are all pointing back to the apostles because we're pointing back to the scriptures. What's our definition of a scripture? An apostolic writing. So everybody agrees that the apostles are important. Historically, Protestants have emphasized their written testimony, and historically, Roman Catholics and Eastern Orthodox have stressed their personal chain through time, a personal charism, I think you'd say, that's handed down. I'm arguing that first and foremost, of course, the apostles' teaching is there, but that Protestants must not sell themselves short on this historical question.
8: Yeah,
7: and I think that has done damage to the faith of Lutherans or Baptists or Presbyterians. We do not need to have an inferiority complex about this. We have as much of a historical claim, as much of a historically provable claim as the Roman Church or the Eastern Orthodox Church back to the apostles.
9: When we come back, we're going to talk about a phrase. It's actually the beginning of a document in the Lutheran Confessions, the Formula of Concord, where the Reformers write, "We believe, teach, and confess that the only rule and norm according to all teaching, together with all teachers, should be evaluated and judged are the prophetic and apostolic scriptures of the Old and New Testaments alone." I think they might be saying something there, probably consciously, about apostolic succession. Stay tuned.

0: Emily finally had to face the truth. Her church choir was a mess.
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0: Sure, they'd managed to turn out a few decent choral offerings for Sunday worship every now and then, but their confidence and morale were presently hanging lower than pants on a wrapper.
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4: For 28 years, I had the privilege of serving as a chaplain in the United States Navy.
1: Dr. Dan Gard, retired Rear Admiral and President of Concordia University Chicago, on the need for military chaplains.
4: During that time, I was able to bring word and sacrament to so many young people and their families, our sons and daughters spread throughout the world. Truly a privilege and an honor, and today, there are other chaplains that must follow. We need more LCMS chaplains in all branches of the military. It's an incredible, amazing mission opportunities to go to places no other pastor can go, but to go with the same tools that any other pastor brings wherever he goes, word and sacrament.
1: You can find out more about the vocation of military chaplain at lcms.org/armedforces, the LCMS ministry to the armed forces, lcms.org/armedforces. Welcome back to Issues, Etc. I'm Todd Wilkin. I'm talking about apostolic succession with Pastor Will Wheaton, Director of Worship and Chaplain of the International Center for the Lutheran Church, Missouri Synod, and Pastor Heath Curtis. He's Coordinator for LCMS Stewardship. Before the break, I read the opening few lines of the Formula of Concord, the long version of the Formula of Concord, where they talk about the only rule and norm for all teaching and teachers to be evaluated and judged, the prophetic and apostolic scripture of the Old and New Testament. Will, are they making a statement there, a claim of apostolic succession in their own way?
5: What I think they're doing, it is from tradition that you learn of the authority of the scriptures, and it's from the Holy Scriptures that you learn something of the authority of tradition. And so that is of a piece. I mean, what they are not exactly quoting is St. Augustine saying, look, I can read anybody in the whole world and not be bound by what they say, no matter how holy or whatever they were, if they're not one of the apostles or prophets. I'm bound right by the teaching of the apostles and prophets. That is apostolic teaching. That gives you then the basis to actually evaluate any claim. So if the claim is, it is apostolic teaching that you need three bishops to put another bishop into office, right, and that a bishop has by divine right different authority and power than a presbyter or a pastor, you have to have scripture for it.
6: Right.
5: And when the Lutherans lay that out as first and foremost in the Formula of Concord, they're saying, look, this is the standard we're holding ourselves to. It's a standard we're going to hold everybody else to also.
6: Yeah, correct.
1: So let's talk a little bit about the lists. I've seen them sometimes, and we've talked about ordination documents, but I have seen lists, and I think it comes from probably the Orthodox tradition of this person ordained, this person, mm-hmm, this person ordained, and the print gets really small towards the bottom because right, it grows like a tree,
6: right,
1: in a lot of ways. And I wonder, are those things, are they necessary and are they accurate? How do you want to go about that?
6: Well, again, I do not want to come down as either credulous, but nor do I want to come down as historically merely skeptical. So, for example, you'll find those lists on the internet chiefly for schismatic groups.
5: Right.
6: Ironically enough.
5: What are they called? There's a term for those bishops, the vagante or something like that.
6: Yeah. So the wandering bishop. And, I got this one weird guy to ordain me. And according to the documents, we can finally trace it back to this guy and, the Pope of Alexandria.
5: It's that bad conscience of your paper is what it is.
6: It is.
5: Oh, I need to, do I guarantee this?
6: And so that's where the main place you'll see them. But let's just take the bishop of, Lyon, France. Okay? Lyon, France. I don't want to be credulous and say, absolutely, those documents that they're stored in Lyon, that they're going back, that there was never a break, and I believe this, and absolutely, this guy lived from this year to this year. We don't really, I can't hang my hat on every one of those. Which the Roman Catholic doctrine requires you to hang your hat on it.
5: But back up, the lists themselves are actually not lists of who ordained who. They're lists of who was the bishop of a city, one after the other.
6: Correct.
5: So
6: right.
5: It's
6: yeah,
5: not.
6: Correct.
5: I mean,
6: yeah, good point.
5: So like the bishop of Rome was not ordained by his successor.
6: Correct.
5: Until right now, his successor would have been dead.
6: Right.
5: So they're not actually lists of who
6: That's
5: laid
6: a very
5: hands.
6: Good point.
5: Yeah. It's list of just this is the bishop that followed this
6: right.
5: bishop.
6: But secondly, I don't want to be overly skeptical. And this is a problem that, again, I think some defenders of Protestantism have fallen into. I think it's an error to just say, bah humbug. None of that stuff is provable. Therefore, none of it matters. Well, do you really want to go down that historically skeptical route? That's how you end up also poo-pooing things like the New Testament. where is your proof that St. Paul wrote 2 Timothy? Where's the proof for that? And it's the same kind of argument. And so I don't want to fall in either place. And so what I want to say for Lutherans is, back to Pastor Wien's original question, who does have the authority to put somebody into the office of the ministry? And my response is, the Church of Jesus Christ has that authority. What is the Church? It's the pastor and the people together. You cannot drive a wedge between them.
5: In the small cut articles, there is this famous passage where the Latin has super above. The church is above the ministers. Mm-hmm. And that's one way of reading it. But the German at that point answers that the church is mehr dann, the ministers. Mm-hmm. And super can also mean that.
6: Hmm. So that
5: it means that the church is more than the ministers, and that's the answer to Rome.
6: Yes,
5: it's
6: correct.
5: Like you were saying that the ministers are the whole of the church,
6: yeah.
5: And we're saying no, the laity have a place in this too.
6: And so, how do we approach the historical question? Well, it's very easy. Our church has always the whole church has always put men into office. If there has ever been an oddball situation where just the laity put somebody into office, that's no more an impediment to our being an apostolic church as the fact that there have been plenty of times in the Roman system where only the clergy put somebody in. And so historically, as a historical question, I think you have to say that Lutherans, Presbyterians, Methodists have every bit as much of a claim historically to being apostolic. Now, the next question is, but who's teaching the truth? And then that's where we get into what does the Scripture say?
5: What are the Scriptures?
6: And so I think both of those things are important for us to know about. But the question of what's necessary, it's really easy. The Church of Jesus Christ puts men into the office.
7: Mm-hmm. So to put a bow on this part before we go on to talk about, on the other side of the break, about that question of who's teaching the truth, is the apostolic succession as taught by, and there are variations here, but as taught by Rome, the Orthodox, and Anglicanism, is it necessary?
6: Their theology is flawed. So under their terms, not only is it not necessary, it doesn't exist. It's just not true.
5: Yeah.
6: Yeah.
7: When we come back, we're going to talk about that crucial question that bears upon apostolic succession. Who's teaching what the apostles taught, and how is that particular judgment arrived at. We're talking about apostolic succession. Pastor Will Whedon is our guest, director of worship and chaplain of the International Center for the Lutheran Church Missouri Synod. He hosts a radio show called Thy Strong Word, and he's author of the new book, Thank, Praise, Serve, and Obey. Also, Pastor Heath Curtis, pastor of Trinity Lutheran Church in Warden, Illinois, and Zion Lutheran Church in Carpenter, Illinois. He's coordinator for LCMS Stewardship and author of the book, Five Things You Can Do to Live a Jesus-Centered Life. We'll have another 10 minutes with them on the other side of the break, and then we'll be talking with Pastor Tom Baker, teaching a Sunday school lesson on sin entering the world in Genesis chapter 3. With sin, the Apostle Paul tells us, comes death. So if there's death before sin, there's some problem. There are some teachings that put death before sin. We'll get it in the right order with Pastor Tom Baker a little bit later in Hour 2 of Issues, Etc.

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3: Welcome back to Issues Etc. I'm Todd Wilkin. We're talking about apostolic succession for about another 10 minutes here. Our guests are Pastors Heath Curtis and Pastor Will Whedon. 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Interpreting the contemporary world from a Lutheran perspective, the Lutheran Witness, cph.org/witness. You had, Will, a couple quotes from a Lutheran theologian in the age of Lutheran orthodoxy who had kind of worked out the math on a lot of this stuff, and give us some insight on how Lutherans up until, how Lutherans have dealt with the issue of bishops and as it bears upon apostolic succession.
2: Well, if you're a part of the Lutheran Church Missouri Synod, a lot of our pastors and many of our of informed laity are familiar with C.F.W. Walther. And he wrote a very great work on Kirche und Amt, church and office, or church and ministry, as it's sometimes translated. It's a very important work for, okay, when the government's no longer there to arrange how things are going to go for your church, what should you do? So it's provisional in a lot of ways, but at the very beginning of the work, he states, I'm not going to go over all the ground that's been laid by our Orthodox theologians, please see, and he mentions Chemnitz, and then he mentions Gerhardt. And Gerhardt has two big volumes on the office of the ministry, and he deals very specifically with the question that's in front of us. And I think he gives, there are just three little snippets that I think can sort of lay out the trajectory of his thought. He starts out, we vehemently disapprove of the anarchy and disturbance of those who remove ranking from ecclesiastical ministry. In other words, having somebody be above another person in the ministry, since it is a source of discord and of every evil. In our churches, we retain ranking among ministers and decree that it must be retained, so that some are bishops, some presbyters, some are deacons, and so on. So in the classic sense of having people that are having the oversight over other ministers, bishops in that later developed sense, and having presbyters, ministers, pastors, and then having deacons, assistant ministers, if you will. He says, we have all that going on, and we fully intend to keep that going on, and we disapprove of those who want to get rid of that. The idea that every pastor would say, well, wait a minute, because I'm equal in office to you, I don't need to be under your authority. Right. He has no truck with that. Secondly, although there are diverse orders in the ecclesiastical ministry, nevertheless, the power of the ministry and the preaching of the word and the administration of the sacraments and the power of jurisdiction, which consists in the use of the keys, belong to all ministers equally. So he's really clear. Even though by human arrangement, you have one guy that's in charge of another, the power that they each have for the preaching of the word is the exact same power and authority,
1: right. Using
2: the words from the confessions. And then finally, he notes, the church has been given freedom according to circumstance, namely of time and of size, to establish more or fewer grades among ministers in any assembly. So he recognizes the fluidity.

0: unity of the shape of the office, that there is one divinely instituted office to hand over the goods. He's got that absolutely clear right out of Lutheran confessions, right out of the scriptures. But that the church then orders it in such a way that it is not a disorderly thing, but it is indeed all order is for the sake of the clear handing over of the gospel and the administration of the sacraments. That's what it's there for. So nothing impedes that. And he says, with that, we have different ranks. And yet, despite having different ranks, we're not pretending that the guy on the top, if you will, the superintendent, he has somehow more power than the guy there that's handing over the goods. All power is Christ, and the handing over of the goods is what it's all about.
1: So on the small scale, the congregation where I serve, I always call myself very assistant pastor because I just simply don't spend as much time involved with the lives of the people because I have a day job. But I am an assistant to the pastor who's mm-hmm. there, the senior pastor. And the way I look at it and the way I try to function in that context is the buck stops with him.
0: Yep. Right.
1: But when I preach with the same authority of God's
0: absolutely.
1: Word. When
2: that's not derived from your senior pastor.
1: Exactly.
2: That's, right.
1: When I preside, right. I'm presiding with the same authority of God's word mm-hmm. there. I think the people perfectly understand that.
0: Right.
1: They understand that.
0: And he was put in office by the district president who functions as Pastor Curtis.
1: So that's a small scale, small scale version of what you're talking
0: exactly.
1: about. There.
0: Exactly. Exactly.
2: And even one of my favorite parts in our confessions is actually Philip Melanchthon's signature to the small called articles, where he takes it so far as to say, we could even accept the papacy if he would just admit that his authority in the church is by human authority, by human right.
0: And allow the gospel to be preached.
2: And allow the gospel to be preached. So if he would just, so he's saying, even if you want to have a very rigid hierarchy, fine, but just admit that you've done this for the sake of good order. The church has decided to do this, and we could change it at a future date. And of course, to maintain that the ministers actually have to do their job of upholding scriptural teaching.
0: Which is exactly St. Jerome.
2: Yeah.
0: I mean, that's his point in a nutshell.
1: So we're left with the question that Heath had posed, which he said is kind of a separate question from apostolic succession, but closely related, which is, so after we've kind of ironed out the question of connection to the apostles, how do we determine whether or not any given minister, any given pastor is teaching apostolically?
2: It's fascinating to read, especially Gerhard and Chemnitz, mm-hmm. those two guys that Walther quotes, but all the way down to Walther, certainly, the pattern is always the same. You start with, here's an argument about these scriptures. And this is another thing I do on the side. I help with CPH's translation of Gerhard's works. And so I was just looking it over this today. So he's on the first section of this argument he's talking about in the resurrection. So he's going to start with all the scripture passages. He walks through there. But then he goes to, now what do people in the early church have to say? And then he goes to, and what are arguments you might make just from reason, from the good sense God gave a goose? How might you argue about that? And then he even gets down to sometimes these tertiary things like arguments from similes. And these don't always match up. And so that notice that historical witness has always been very important to Lutherans and really to all Protestants. Scripture alone doesn't mean a shouting contest between, we're yelling Bible passages at each other at the top of our lungs. That's not what that means. It means, God gave us the scriptures in human language. We need to be able to talk about them, reason about them, and we're not a sect. We're not just making this up out of our heads starting in 1517. We're saying the same thing that the other people in the apostolic church have been saying. And in fact, the Book of Concord, when it was originally printed, even has an appendix that's called the Catalog of Testimonies that's nothing but quotations from the early church supporting our teaching of the Lord's Supper.
0: I can't find it, but he Kraut does exactly what you said here. I mean, he traces down the difference between Lutheranism and the other Protestants when he says, in the one, the pure dogmatic tradition has much greater weight because for Lutheranism, the scriptures are primarily the sole norm.
2: Right.
0: And for the other, he speaks, they would speak of his soul source.
2: Hmm.
0: And so he says, you know, ultimately, when your focus is on the scriptures as norming, you're well open to the fact that there are many sources from which this is being, you know, that you are critiquing, if you will, that the norm is going to critique. So listening to what has the church taught on X or Y? And I love how you point me, and Gerhard does that. I mean, Walther carries that tradition absolutely forward. So what do the scriptures say? What have, you know, what do the confessions say? But what historically has the church taught about X or Y? Beautiful practice.
1: Isn't that of a piece with, you had mentioned the Book of Concord, there's just a bell that rings throughout the entire thing, regardless of who the author is, the circumstance. We are not introducing anything.
0: Nothing new.
1: Correct. What we have said, we have fathers to back us up, we have scriptures.
2: And again, the difference between Lutherans and the other Protestants in that regard. Mm-hmm. Just last week in the section of Gerhard I was working with, he kind of got sidetracked. He's talking about the resurrection, but he was talking about the Lord's Supper and how the Lord's Supper ties into the resurrection. And he quotes all these church fathers, and then he gets a dig into the Calvinists, because he says, you know, Peter Martyr here, he's a big Calvinist guy, says that the fathers seem to have slipped a bit in this regard. So the Calvinists have to say, they have to set aside all this stuff that the fathers have said just by saying, well, they got that wrong. That's not a Lutheran move. Lutherans are always saying, no, there's no one church father who gets everything right. Of course not. We're not slavishly following them.
0: Including Luther.
2: Especially Luther. But it would be really weird, wouldn't it, if just in 1500 you figured out a central truth? That would indicate that you've missed something. That's Joseph Smith kind of talk.
0: Right.
2: Everybody's been wrong until today. Rather, again, look at Jesus' ministry. Look at Paul's ministry. They're quoting the Old Testament to show that their teaching is in line. And so likewise, it would be really weird to come up with a new teaching. Rather, we've always taken pains to show we stand in this historical continuity.
1: Apostolic succession is not only a doctrine or a teaching, as we've laid it out here in contradistinction to the claims of, say, Rome, Anglicanism, and Orthodoxy. It's also a practice. It's put into
0: practice.
1: Right. So let's talk we've got about 5 minutes to talk about how it's rightly put into practice. Because at some point, men must be instructed in the apostolic teaching. At some point, they must be approved by the church.
0: Tested.
1: They must be tested and approved. Yep. And then at some point, everyone's going to have to be on the same page and show their cards and say, this man is now, well, let's just use the Orthodox term. This man is now worthy to hold this office according to our best judgment.
0: This is one of the things that I think Pastor Curtis has been absolutely brilliant and so helpful to our church. And you can get into all kinds of squabbles about the word ordination, or you can just say, put into office, or maybe even better, publicly put into office.
2: Right.
0: And
2: if you
0: say that, you circumvent all of the problems.
2: Yeah, because something that we have just not talked about by not falling into that error is the laying on of hands. You know, does this ceremony have to take place in a certain way? And some Lutherans have said, you know, ordination is just a rite, and other people, so we don't have to put people into office. No. Every preacher has to be put into office. That's clear biblical teaching from Romans 10. You know, they can't go unless they're sent. And so the specific ceremony that's used to put somebody into office, who cares? You could lay your hands on their head or kick them in the rear end, as long as you indicate this is the guy we're putting into office.
0: He's not making a rubrical suggestion there.
2: Yeah, well, not necessarily, depending. But how is this lived out? How is the fact that we're an apostolic church lived out? The scriptures are at the center, their teaching is at the center, but that discipline that you just mentioned of we take very seriously the apostolic mandates in 1 Timothy 3 and Titus 1 about what kind of man do you put into office. And so, for example, we've always had a system where it's very hierarchical to get into the ministry. You don't just decide, as in some other Protestant traditions, that I feel the Spirit's power in me, and so my local congregation makes me an assistant pastor when I'm 17 years old. Or even, we've never really done the, you know, Bible college for 2 years, and then you start out as a youth pastor, and then, no, we've always had a system where the whole church is involved at a very early time in the training of a minister. And so that means that we've always emphasized a seminary education, that the whole church has a hand in, has oversight on, and then besides the seminary, there's involvement from other ecclesiastical officers, your district president, and so forth. So that's another mark, I think, of a church that takes its apostolic nature seriously, mm-hmm. that there's a structure above the merely local level, but that local level is never run roughshod over or minimalized. It's the whole church is in a congregation, and the whole church is beyond the congregation.
0: You see the Catholicity. Yes. And at an ordination, you see Catholicity like almost nowhere else in the life of the church. Local parishes coming together to help put that man into office, the laity and the pastors, everybody doing their own liturgia to put that man
2: and the district president.
0: And the district president.
2: So you see all together, the gathered congregation has actually called the guy into the office, but the district president is there to say, yep, that's okay, that's good. The local clergy are there to say, yep, this is good, we approve of this guy. And standing behind that, or you can't quite see unless you look at the paperwork, the seminary has sent him out and voted him in. And all of this indicates that we're a church that takes that history and that organic connection to the apostles very seriously. Not that we don't look at it and point at it and say, well, that proves we're the real deal. No, what proves we're the real deal is that we're the church of Christ. We preach his word. We hear what he's given us. A seven-year-old knows what the church is. The sheep gather to hear their shepherd's voice. But this is what the church does and has always done, and that is a great indication that you bet we're an apostolic church.
1: Mm-hmm. Pastor Heath Curtis is pastor of Trinity Lutheran Church in Warden, Illinois, and Zion Lutheran Church in Carpenter, Illinois. He's coordinator for LCMS Stewardship and author of the book, Five Things You Can Do to Live a Jesus-Centered Life. Heath, thank you very much.
2: Thank you, Todd.
1: Pastor Will Whedon is Director of Worship and Chaplain of the International Center for the Lutheran Church Missouri Synod, host of a radio program called Thy Strong Word, and author of the new book, Thank, Praise, Serve, and Obey, Recover the Joys of Piety. Will, thank you to you.
0: Always a joy.
1: We will have a link to both Thank, Praise, Serve, and Obey, and Five Things You Could Do to Live a Jesus-Centered Life at our website, issuesetc.org. 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When we come back, we will continue in Hour 2 of Issues, Etc., talking with Pastor Tom Baker, host of Law and Gospel. We'll be teaching a Sunday school lesson, Sin Entering the World, in Genesis chapter 3. And then Walt Heyer will join us to talk about transgenderism and the military. He's a former transgender and author of a recent column for The Federalist titled, President Trump, Do Not Turn the Military into a Federally Funded Sex Change Clinic. Stay tuned.

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0: Welcome back to Issues Etc. I'm Todd Wilkin. Why is it that so many, not only evolutionary biologists and other branches of science that will glom onto the ideas that Darwin first introduced so long ago, but ordinary lay people who may not be as studied in such things, why is the idea of evolution so very attractive? Why do so many fall in love with it, almost desperately in love with the idea of evolution, and hold so tenaciously to it even when evidence mounts against the theory? Did Darwin, I think a lot of people assume that Darwin had a working knowledge of genetics. After all, isn't that the mechanism where all these mutations take place? And he had a working knowledge of the molecular basis for life. Did he? And how has Darwin's theory changed since he first promulgated it in Origin of Species? Joining us to talk about how DNA science undermines Darwinian evolution, Dr. Michael Behe. He's professor of biochemistry at Lehigh University. He's founding senior fellow of the Discovery Institute Center for Science and Education, and he's author of several books, including his latest, Darwin Devolves, the New Science About DNA That Challenges Evolution. Dr. Behe, welcome back to Issues Etc.
1: Thanks very much. It's great to be with you.
0: One of the things you say in Darwin Devolves is that it's easy to fall in love with evolution. Why is that?
1: Well, it seems to be doing interesting and exciting things. Think of the one common example is the peppered moth over in England. It turns out there was a species of moth that was lighter in color, but when the Industrial Revolution came around and tree trunks, where the moth oftentimes rests, turned darker, then a darker variety of the moth survived better and increased in the population. And it's kind of fun to think that, well, you know, nature adjusts itself, and maybe we humans can't mess things up with our pollution too much.
0: Most people assume that Charles Darwin had a working knowledge of genetics and of the molecular basis for life. Is that true?
1: Well, no, it turns out not to be true. Yeah, this does surprise a lot of people, but just like everybody else in his time in the mid-19th century, Darwin didn't know anything about the cell. The cell at that time was thought to be kind of a little glob of jelly, protoplasm, and people thought that maybe it would bubble up from even the sea bottom because it was so simple. So they had a pretty obscure view of the cell. And even molecules, we now know molecules are the basis of matter, but back then, molecules were still kind of theoretical entities. And so the science of Darwin's day, and especially the biology of Darwin's day, was very much more primitive than what we have now.
0: Was there a solid set of what you call touchstone experiments at Darwin's time to act as any kind of foundation for Darwin's ideas?
1: Well, again, no. Nobody did experiments on evolution for a long time after Darwin. Darwin's theory was based mostly on his observations. Of course, he traveled around the globe in the HMS Beagle and stopped in South America and the Galapagos Islands and more than that. And what set him thinking about his theory was that he saw varieties of creatures in those distant places that were different from the ones that he saw in England. And nonetheless, they were similar. And he got to thinking, well, how is it that they are similar and yet different in different places? And that's when he came up with his idea of evolution by variation and natural selection. That is, if a member of a species is born in an environment with some difference from other members of the species, then it will have a natural advantage in the struggle to survive. And maybe that will allow its offspring to survive, too, if that variation is inherited. But there were no experiments. It was a theoretical construct.
0: You talk about three red flags that ought to alert us when evolutionary biologists are essentially just telling us stories, beginning with what you say is the frequent and gratuitous attribution of very complex, elegant things with just the word evolved or evolution. What do you mean by that?
1: Yeah, it's funny when you notice it. Many people don't notice it, and I guess that's what the power is. But you'll often see phrases like the giraffe's neck evolved so that it could eat leaves high in trees. But you could just rephrase that sentence and say that the giraffe has a long neck that allows it to eat in trees. We do not have any idea of how the giraffe's neck might have evolved by random mutation and natural selection. You know, what genes changed to allow it to grow longer? What other genes changed to allow it to tolerate the increase in blood pressure of having its head so high above its body? No work has been done on that, and yet that, and in pretty much every other circumstance in the popular media when evolution is brought up, things are phrased in a way that would give an unwary listener the impression that, oh yeah, we've got this covered. Science knows that these things have evolved. And that will, you know, kind of mesmerize an unwary reader and make it seem more powerful than it is.
0: You say that another of the red flags is when Darwinian evolution presents what you call the United Front. What is that?
1: Yeah, it's interesting when you look at stories in the media. Darwin's theory is presented as pretty much certain knowledge, and that all scientists, or except for a couple of cranks, all scientists accept it. But if you go in the scientific literature or at meetings, you find that there's a strong undercurrent of dissatisfaction with Darwin's theory. And a lot of biologists who are not intelligent design supporters like myself nonetheless think Darwin's theory isn't going to be the final explanation. We need more to explain what's been discovered in biology. But nonetheless, that's what they say when they talk to each other. But when the community is facing an external criticism, then they act like the media portrays them, that in fact, yes, Darwin's theory is the explanation. No, nobody's dissatisfied with it. And you can read admissions of this behavior in the professional literature, but it doesn't seem like the media want to bring these things to the public attention.
0: The third red flag is, you say, the fact that biological studies of topics that ought to be far less complex than biological evolution still run into intractable problems. Give us an example of that.
1: Okay, sure. The diet advice, you know, what to eat and so on, that's always getting changed and kind of lampooned oftentimes in discussions. For example, it was only a couple weeks ago that a government panel said that, well, you know, those guidelines about eating cholesterol and how it would be bad for you. Well, never mind. We've changed our conclusions, and we now think that for healthy people, it doesn't matter, you know, how much cholesterol you eat in your diet. And yet, if you pause to think about it, this is just one tiny dietary factor that can be studied very closely in humans, in present-day humans, in large numbers, and the humans can even, you know, talk back and give the researchers answers to questions. But if it's so hard to know whether cholesterol is good or bad for you, you know, how can scientists claim to know that what drove the complex evolution of very great changes in organisms in the very distant past, you know, organisms that you can't study in detail anymore? And it turns out that I call that the principle of comparative difficulty. If an easier task is too difficult to do, then a harder task certainly is too. So if we can't figure out the effect of cholesterol, you know, we don't know how the eye might have evolved.
0: Dr. Michael Behe is our guest, author of the book Darwin Devolves. He's professor of biochemistry at Lehigh University. We're talking about how DNA science undermines Darwinian evolution. When we come back, a comparison to economics.

0: looking for a foreign language program that will revolutionize your students' vocabulary knowledge and their understanding of grammar? 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
2: Many patients are upset to learn that doctors don't take the Hippocratic Oath anymore.
3: National Review columnist Wesley Smith talking about his presentation at the 2019 Issues, Etc. Making the Case Conference.
2: That's a real shame because the Hippocratic Oath protects patient safety. The speech I will give at the conference will describe the consequences of violating Hippocratic values in healthcare and the things that can occur in the healthcare system if we move away from Hippocratic medicine to a more utilitarian bioethics.
3: You can meet and hear Wesley Smith making the case for the Hippocratic Oath at the one and only 2019 Making the Case Conference, Friday, June 7th and Saturday, June 8th in Chicago. 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Welcome back. I'm Todd Wilkin. This is Issues, Etc. We're talking how DNA science undermines Darwinian evolution. Dr. Michael Behe is our guest professor of biochemistry at Lehigh University. Dr. Behe, why do you compare evolutionary biology to economics?
4: Well, it's interesting that economics and evolutionary biology share a couple of interesting features. One is that they both have to deal with very complex systems. Economics with people, and there are factors such as supply and demand and taxes and embargoes and the level of education of a public and all sorts of things go into considering economic models. And yet, if you look at it, economic models, as you know, as many comedians know, aren't all that reliable, even in the short term. You know, no economic model will tell you where the stock market will surely be in the next month or two, let alone, you know, a national economy in a decade or two. And with evolutionary biology, they have the same problem. They deal with very complex systems, you know, life, and many, many factors affect it. And so they, too, would have a very difficult time explaining or predicting what might happen to a system. But it turns out that evolutionary biology is even worse, because with economics, it kind of looks to see what organism is going to sell better, or which is going to survive better. And even with that limited mission, economics has a hard time in explaining why some goods do better than other goods. And economics does not even try to explain how the goods whose trading they study, how those arrived. And nonetheless, evolutionary biology not only says that they will explain who descended from who, but they promise to tell us how extremely complex systems would be put together. And I argue in my book, Darwin Devolves, that in fact, that is not a credible claim.
3: In that vein, give us some examples of those biological systems for which evolutionary biology, or as you say, any theory of life, must account.
4: Well, one is that the complexity of life is very, very far greater than we expected. And another is that the conclusions that we can draw from physical systems are limited. For example, you can just think of weather forecasting as an example of people trying to predict what complex systems are going to do. You just can't do so beyond a very short time scale. And that's actually known as the chaos principle, that you simply can't predict what complex systems are going to do more than a short time down the road. Nonetheless, you can discern whether another factor was involved in the production of a system, and that is intelligence, simply by looking at a system and seeing how the parts of it are arranged. And if they seem to be arranged for a purpose, like, oh, just say a mousetrap, you see the parts arranged for a purpose, you know that however it was put together, whether it was put together over a long time, whether it was put together by a person in a factory or a space alien or whatever, you know it was intelligently designed. And some of those systems that we've discovered in the cell, and science is really kind of going breakneck speed these days. One of the systems that has been discovered in just the past few years is a little insect called a plant hopper. And on the back of its legs, the plant hopper can jump further and faster than any other species. And it was just noticed because some improvements in equipment allowed microscopists to look even more closely and in greater detail at the legs of the plant hopper. And it was discovered that they have gears in them, that is, they have interdigitating gears on each of its legs, and they mesh with each other, and as it starts to jump, they push on each other, and that coordinates the legs and gives them the most power for the jump. But if you look at those gears, there's a strongly purposeful arrangement of parts, and no evolutionist has ever even attempted to explain how such a thing could have come about by Darwin's mechanism. And so that's the sort of thing, and much else besides, that any theory of life has to account for. And of course, I argue in the book that intelligent design is the best account for that.
3: Dr. Michael Behe is our guest. We're talking about how DNA science undermines Darwinian evolution. He's professor of biochemistry at Lehigh University, founding senior fellow of the Discovery Institute Center for Science and Education, author of several books, including his latest, Darwin Devolves, the New Science About DNA That Challenges Evolution. When we come back, how has Darwin's theory changed over the years? After our conversation with Dr. Michael Behe concludes, we'll be playing Issues Etc. Soundbite of the Week. In the last half hour of the program, we'll play our four soundbites for you, and then you'll vote, and your vote will decide which is Soundbite of the Week. I'm Todd Wilkin. More on DNA science undermining Darwinian evolution after this.

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1: We shouldn't basically create a child library where parents check out their kids like books, you know, for a couple of hours at night or on the weekends. Families should mean something.
2: Is Scientology a cult? It's the paradigmatic cult. By understanding what happened with Scientology, we can, I think, get a better understanding of other ways in which new cults might arise.
3: Remember that the same Lord who spared Nineveh destroyed Sodom. That is to say that his patience is not without an end.
4: If she is going to lay this charge against the Catholic Church today, then she must also lay this charge against God our Father. In the Old Testament, she must lay this charge against Christ in his choosing of the apostles.
5: In a half hour, we'll play Issues Etc. Soundbite of the Week. We'll be playing those four soundbites for you in their entirety, and then your votes will decide which will be Soundbite of the Week. In the meantime, we're talking about how DNA science undermines Darwinian evolution. Dr. Michael Behe is our guest, professor of biochemistry at Lehigh University, founding senior fellow of the Discovery Institute Center for Science and Education, and author of several books, including his latest, Darwin Devolves, The New Science About DNA That Challenges Evolution. Dr. Behe, how has Darwin's theory been modified, changed, tweaked over the years?
6: Well, Darwin didn't know virtually anything about the cellular or molecular basis of life. He didn't know about DNA. He didn't know about how heredity worked. And he proposed some ideas that turned out to be utterly wrong. But over time, science did discover DNA, did do experiments, and found out how heredity works. So that knowledge required Darwin's theory to kind of be adjusted to have that new information folded into it. And people call that neo-Darwinism, just new Darwinism. And essentially, it's still Darwin's theory in the sense that it still invokes random changes, but now we know they're changes in DNA, so now we call them random mutations, plus natural selection. That is, if an offspring does better in its environment, then it will survive better. But now we include the fact that heredity is controlled by genes, and we know the processes that genes can undergo to endure mutations. And we also know that the cell, rather than being a little piece of jelly, is actually filled with complex molecular machinery. Literally, machines made out of molecule, like little trucks and buses, and much more than that. So none of that knowledge was available to Darwin.
5: So has the constant tweaking on Darwin's theory been necessary simply because Darwin's original theory was, while elegant, very primitive in terms of the actual understanding of the molecular basis for life?
6: Yes, that's right. His theory did okay with when you were talking about, you know, the colors of birds or large features like that. But once science started to discover the more foundational levels of life, well, then you have to tweak things around. You know, it wasn't until, you know, 40 or more years after Darwin that the science of genetics was started. You know, that was based on Gregor Mendel's experiments in the monastery garden in Austria. And so now we know that a number of factors affect inheritance, of which Darwin was completely unaware. Not only DNA, but some exciting new results in recent decades is that other things, you know, proteins, chemical modifications, and so on, can sometimes be inherited, and they can affect heredity as well. So Darwin's theory has to kind of try to keep up with these new results in science.
5: You talk about both mathematical and descriptive ideas that have been suggested to supplement Darwinism. Starting with the mathematical ideas, what kind of ideas have been suggested to kind of prop Darwinism up a bit?
6: These have all resulted well, mainly resulted, I guess, from new knowledge of the genetics underlying life. And one prominent one is called neutral theory. And neutral theory was proposed in the 1960s, and it says essentially that, well, yeah, a lot of mutations happen in DNA and the proteins they code for, but the great majority of them do not affect survival, either in favor or against. Rather, they are neutral. They, you know, natural selection doesn't care what DNA unit is at this particular place or other. And that was kind of a shock, because here all these mutations are going on, and Darwin's theory says, well, they should affect the organism, but apparently they don't. And that results from our understanding of how the structure of DNA and genes and so on that he knew nothing about. And that's interesting, and people have studied that in great detail in the past 40 or more years, but neutral theory, by definition, cannot explain the complex and sophisticated functional machinery of the cell, because the mutations studied by neutral theory are not either favorable or harmful. They simply are not visible to natural selection. So it's fun. It's a fun theory, and it's true, and you can study some things about life with neutral theory, but it doesn't answer the basic question of how stunning apparatus of life might have come about.
5: What kind of descriptive ideas have been suggested to supplement Darwinism?
6: Well, there's kind of a handful of more descriptive ideas to cover stuff that Darwin didn't know about, and kind of the umbrella that's put over all of them is the extended evolutionary synthesis. Neo-Darwinism, once the molecular level of life was discovered and Darwin's theory had to be adjusted to accommodate it, the neo-Darwinism was sometimes called the evolutionary synthesis, putting together genetics and biology and so on. And these guys name their stuff the extended evolutionary synthesis because there are things that cannot be accounted for even with the molecular data that we now have in hand. And one of the fun ideas in the extended evolutionary synthesis is something called niche construction. A niche, you know, a little area of the world where some organism might live. And the folks there observe that, well, some organisms actively construct their environment, the environment in which they live. And as a matter of fact, Darwin himself kind of pointed to an example back in the 19th century of worms, earthworms, which kind of dig up the soil, and then the progeny of those earthworms have to adapt to the soil conditions that their own ancestors produced. And so there's more of a connection between an organism and its survival than was initially thought of in Darwin's formal theory. Another good example is termites. Termites construct mounds, and there's species of termite in Africa that can build mounds that are 40 feet high. And then the offspring of the termites live in the mound, and they have to adjust and adapt to that. So there seems to be some feedback, some crosstalk between inheritance and environment that Darwin's formal theory doesn't account for.
5: Do these attempts to supplement Darwinism, do they rescue it, the theory?
6: In my estimation, as I write in the book, although these newer ideas do point to some interesting things that they might have a chance of saying something about, none of them even try to explain the complex machinery of life, you know, the eyeball, the bacterial flagellum, and so on, other things that I've written about. For example, neutral theory can't, because it sticks to things that don't have an effect on survival. And things like niche construction, well, that's fine that you can make a termite mound, but that doesn't explain where it came from, and it doesn't explain how termites got there in the first place. And if you look through the literature, none of these folks, as I say, try to explain things like eyeballs or hands or other complex biological systems. So none of them really can help Darwinism on that score.
5: Tell us about what you call the most definitive evolution experiment ever conducted. What have we learned from it about random mutation at the molecular level?
6: Well, there's a man called Richard Lenski who works at Michigan State University. He's a professor of microbiology out there. And more than 30 years ago, he got the idea that he would just grow a flask of bacteria in his lab, and he seeded some bacteria in a flask that had enough nutrients for it to eat and reproduce about 7 generations or so. And since bacteria do it so quickly, that was just overnight. They would go through 7 generations. And the next morning he came in and took a little bit of that material from the old flask and put it in a fresh flask. And now the bacteria could grow another 6 or 7 generations, and he'd do it the next morning. And he's been doing it for 30 years now. And the experiment in his lab has now reached 70,000 generations of bacteria. And he was interested in doing this just to see what would change, how they would evolve. And over time, he did see that some bacteria would undergo mutations and would improve. That is, they would outgrow other bacteria, ones that didn't have that mutation in the flask. But when he first started, and for a decade after that, he couldn't track down what those mutations were, because there are changes in DNA at the molecular level, and the technology for looking at that did not come online until, say, the year 2000, and improved a lot after that. But when he was able then to track down those mutations later on, it turns out that the great majority of them broke genes that were already there, broke pre-existing genes. And by throwing away those genes, that improved the bacteria's ability to reproduce and survive in the flask. And I spend a lot of time in my new book, Darwin Devolves, because that wonderfully illustrates the point of the book, that now that we have the ability to look at what these mutations are that are being selected, it turns out that we're discovering that Darwin's mechanism works chiefly by squandering genetic information for short-term gain. It will throw things away in a minute so that it can outcompete anything in its immediate neighborhood. But breaking genes doesn't tell you how they got there in the first place. And a mechanism which readily breaks things does not look like much of a candidate to build them in the first place.
5: Is this why you say that Darwin's mechanism of natural selection is self-limiting?
6: Yes. It turns out that adaptation, that is the ability of a species to adjust to its environment and do better there, will come about mostly by this degradatory process, that natural selection will select some genes that have been broken by random mutation because they help it adjust to a particular environment. But as you start to throw out genetic information to adapt to one environment, then if a change in the environment comes along, then you are less able to adapt because you don't have as much flexibility as the species did at the start. And so eventually the species becomes limited in its ability to change and kind of gets stuck where it is.
5: What is Dolo's Law, and why is it important for this conversation?
6: Well, Louis Dalloz was a biologist in the 19th century, and he kind of postulated that if a feature disappeared in an evolutionary lineage, then it would not appear again. It would not re-evolve there, he thought. So, for example, flight feathers in penguins. You know, penguins are thought to be descended from seabirds that could fly. Penguins can't fly anymore, so they will not, says Dalloz, re-evolve flight feathers. And this is kind of taken with a grain of salt by many biologists. But the question has reemerged now that we know about the molecular level of life, which Dalloz did not, and now that we also have fancy laboratory techniques that allow us to make genes that were are thought to be the ancestral forms of genes that appear in modern organisms.
5: What is irreducible complexity?
6: Irreducible complexity, I made up that phrase. It's a fancy phrase, but it stands for something simple. It just means that you've got some old machine or a system or something that has a number of different components, and all of them have to be present and to interact with each other to produce the effect of the system. And a simple illustration of it is an ordinary mechanical mousetrap. It's got a wooden base, it's got a spring, another part called a hammer, a couple other metal parts. And for a basic mousetrap, if you take away any of those parts, it doesn't work. It's broken. It's not like it works half as well as it used to. And if you think about it, things like that are big problems for Darwin's theory of gradual change, gradual evolution by random mutation and natural selection. Because with an irreducibly complex system like a mousetrap, there is no function for natural selection to select until the system is pretty much put together. So it can't evolve gradually as Darwin envisioned. And the big problem for modern evolutionary theory is that the molecular machinery of the cell that has been discovered, practically all of it is irreducibly complex at various levels. And so it presents a big barrier to this gradual Darwinian evolution. And I pointed that out in an earlier book called Darwin's Black Box. And it's still, and that was written over 20 years ago, and it's still an unsolved problem. And in the meantime, biology has discovered even more and more complex systems at the molecular foundation of life.
5: We're talking with Dr. Michael Behe, professor of biochemistry at Lehigh University, about how recent and some past DNA science undermines Darwinian evolution. He's author of the book Darwin Devolves. When we come back, how does irreducible complexity and random mutation and natural selection, how do these interact with each other?

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5: We're talking about how DNA science undermines Darwinian evolution. Biochemist Dr. Michael Behe is our guest. I'm Todd Wilkin. This is Issues, Etc. 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Making the Case Conference. There

0: of National Review, Pastor Hans Feeney of Lutheran Satire, Aaron Wolf of Chronicles Magazine, and Pastor Will Whedon, Director of Worship for the Lutheran Church Missouri Synod. Attendance at the conference is limited to 500. 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The 2019 Making the Case Conference, Friday, June 7th and Saturday, June 8th at Concordia University, Chicago. Dr. Behe, before the break, we were talking about irreducible complexity. How does that and random mutation and natural selection, how do these interact with each other?
1: Well, it's this. We've always been taught that random mutation will supply variation for natural selection to select and for evolution to go forward. And it turns out that's correct, but what we didn't realize is that the random mutation breaks genes a lot more easily than it makes them. And so natural selection will increase the number of broken genes in an animal population. And so random mutation and natural selection act together to promote broken genes. Irreducible complexity, this need for a system to have two or more parts to work, it turns out that if you're waiting for a feature to have several parts, waiting for it to arrive by random changes, by random mutation, it takes a much longer time. It takes a lot longer than to get just one uncoordinated change. So the problem of the irreducible complexity for this new idea of devolution is that any irreducibly complex feature, or even things that are modestly coordinated, will take such a long time that every random mutation that breaks a gene, and you only need one to break a gene, will appear much more quickly and have the opportunity, if you're thinking of a large number of organisms in a species, one or more of them will always have a broken gene in this or that or the other position. And if that helps, those broken genes will be selected and increase in the population and dominate the population way before any feature of an irreducibly complex system might appear in the hopes of being selected. So the irreducible complexity really greatly exacerbates the problem for this random mutation degrading genes and natural selection selecting them.
0: You actually make the point that random mutation, natural selection have always functioned this way, always will function this way. Why is that a necessary point to make?
1: Well, when you talk with Darwinian biologists, they, since their subject matter or the foundation of their subject matter, molecules and DNA and so on, you know, wasn't able to be studied for a long time, well, they kind of got by imagining how natural selection and mutation might work. And it's been seen that in the history of life, there have been times when it seems that lots of creativity was going on, and one such time is called the Cambrian explosion, when a bunch of new sorts of animals were first seen in the fossil record. So some people think that maybe random mutation and selection had more flexibility back then. Evolution had more opportunities than it does now. But random mutation and natural selection are just dumb forces or more dumb things, and they had no more flexibility in the past than they do now. And as a matter of fact, if you look at organisms that are thought to be ancient, some bacteria, it was reported that there's a lot of new bacteria that hadn't been able to be seen because we only got the techniques to look at them now. And they are missing a bunch of genes that are present in other bacteria. So the most straightforward interpretation of that is that they had the genes in the first place and they lost them because it was beneficial at some point.

0: point to jettison those genes, and we see the results now. So there is never, you can't get around this problem of degradation of DNA by saying, well, maybe conditions were different back a long, long time ago. It seems that, you know, random mutation always has a propensity to break genes, and if it helps, then natural selection will select those.
1: You say that we need to talk about the existence of the mind and how we recognize the effects of a mind at work. Why is that, Dr. Behe?
0: All thinking people since pretty much the beginning of recorded history until the middle of the 19th century thought, if you look at the wonders of biology in particular, nature in general, biology in particular, you see things that look designed. Well, what do we mean designed? Well, again, design is recognized by a purposeful arrangement of parts. If we see parts that are put together and they're just not random, they look like they can do things together that they couldn't do separately. Well, life is just chock full of that sort of stuff. You can just look at eyeballs, and they've been talked about, you know, for 2,000 years. And design is pretty much another word for mind and intelligence. That is, when we see different pieces put together in a purposeful arrangement, we recognize a mind behind that. So everybody in history until recently recognized that there was a mind behind life. Well, it turns out that when Darwin proposed his theory of evolution, he specifically wanted to say that this could happen, that life could have arisen and evolved without any intelligent input, without any mind whatsoever. And as I try to explain in the last chapter of the book, Darwin Devolves, that kind of a necessary side effect of that claim that life could arise without mind is that we lose the ability to recognize even our own minds. And that is that in academia these days, there's a strong movement, and it seems to be the accepted position or the politically correct position to say, well, humans don't really have minds, that are what we think of them. It's just our brain, and our brain just working by physical mechanisms, and we don't really have free will or any of the things that people typically associate with a mind. So that idea of Darwin's, that life developed without any intelligent input, actually boomerangs, and now we are just physical systems, not a whole lot different than rocks and so on. But I write now that we see that Darwin was pretty much just being very, very optimistic, that there never was any evidence that his mechanism could do what he claimed for it. Now we can say that we recognize the mind behind life, that it takes a mind and certainly a super intelligent mind to be able to arrange all of the parts that are necessary for all the kinds of life on Earth.
1: Why do you say that evolutionary biology has hit a brick wall?
0: Well, science and biology in particular have made great leaps and bounds in the past 50, 60 years. You know, Watson and Crick discovered the shape of DNA, and we've learned to clone organisms and genes and all sorts of medical breakthroughs. But the question of, you know, how did these things arise, not how do they work, but how do they arise, is a separate question. And it turns out that we are as stumped by that question now as we were 50 years ago. Absolutely no progress has been made in explaining how complex functional systems could arise by random processes in the past half century, even though science has made wonderful strides in explaining how things work. we can't understand how life could have arisen by random processes. And so it makes you think that maybe we're barking up the wrong tree here, and maybe it's time to broaden our search a bit.
1: Are there any genuinely alternate theories of life that perhaps even just behind closed doors, disillusioned evolutionary biologists are either thinking of or even considering?
0: Well, there are two basic explanations for life. And one is that it's a big accident. And number two is that an intelligence, a mind, is behind life. There are some variations of Darwin's theory and alternative forms of that, but they all, at bottom, rely on chance and accident to try to explain life. So, for reasons I describe in the book, none of them succeed. The second possibility, that life is not an accident, that it's the result of purpose, that it was intended, it's the product of a mind, fits, for reasons I talk about, very well with the data we have. It leaves a lot of questions open, like how was this done and when was it done and all sorts of other interesting things. But the basic conclusion of purposeful design is the only other possibility than the accidental idea, and the idea that life arose accidentally.
1: Dr. Michael Behe is professor of biochemistry at Lehigh University, founding senior fellow of the Discovery Institute Center for Science and Education. He's author of several books, including his latest, Darwin Devolves, The New Science About DNA That Challenges Evolution. When you purchase this book using the Amazon link at our website, a percentage of your purchase will help support the worldwide outreach of Issues, etc. Just go to issuesetc.org, click Listen on Demand, and look for Darwin Devolves by Dr. Michael Behe. Dr. Behe, thank you very much.
0: Thanks very much. It was great to be with you.
1: We'll be playing Issues, Etc. soundbite of the week on the other side of the break. We've got our four soundbites. We are ready to play them. We will. And then you give us a call and vote for one of them, 1-877-623-MYIE. Stay tuned.
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1: Welcome back to Issues, Etc. I'm Todd Wilkin on this Friday afternoon.
6: the 19th of September. We continue our series on important philosophers. This one today, he is regarded as the father of modern philosophy. And I think he even regarded himself in this way. René Descartes decides he's going to start from scratch. He's going to write about philosophy and about the questions he wants to answer as though no one had ever written about them before. That is a rather ambitious undertaking, but his influence is pervasive. Even if you don't know the name or you're only passingly familiar with the name Descartes, his influence is pervasive today. Some ideas that we carry around we don't even know came from him. Joining us for part three of our five-part weekly series on important philosophers, today 17th century French philosopher René Descartes, Dr. Angus Manouge. He's professor and chair of the Department of Philosophy at Concordia University, Wisconsin, and president of the Evangelical Philosophical Society. Dr. Manouge, welcome back to Issues, Etc.
7: Thanks for having me again.
6: He's called the father of modern philosophy. He might have even seen himself that way. Where do we see Descartes' influence in his thinking today among us?
7: Basically, in the individualistic idea that a person with the power of his own reason can figure out important truths for himself. He doesn't have to depend on previous authorities or appeal to scripture, but that he can figure it out for himself. And that was really the foundation of Descartes' new method, to get away from the scholastic authorities, and so much so that he modeled it by being a bit of a recluse and doing philosophy in a rather antisocial way. You hole up in a room, and it's you and your mind, and you figure things out, and you demonstrate that they're true.
6: That's a pretty big idea, isn't it?
7: It really is. And, I mean, of course, the scholars have shown that he exaggerates his being an innovator. It's very clear that he was influenced by the Jesuits, who he had been a student under, and he did carry around Aquinas' Summa Theologica. But he was contemptuous of the past. He said, no, I'm going to give up reading these scholastics. And he thought one day, when he was alone in the small stove-heated room in 1619, that he would come up with a brand new, improved method for acquiring human knowledge. Pretty extraordinary.
6: What is, just to stay in the 21st century for a moment, and his influence in that, because that is an idea that, well, people would hardly consider it thinking if they weren't following that particular presupposition. What's good about it? What isn't good about it?
7: I guess what's good about it is that we accept the fact that reason is a gift of God in our vocations. He does want us to use our reason to serve our neighbor. There isn't any book of armaments or book of auto mechanics in the Bible. We're told to love our neighbor, but how we do it is something that we discover using our reason, and that really is part of our stewardship call. That's something that's very good. But, of course, as time goes on and we become better and better at this, we start to lean on our own understanding and perhaps think that reason is all that we need. And you see within Descartes' system increasingly a deistic, mechanistic picture of nature that develops autonomously. And Descartes is often accused of being a deist. And certainly, whether he is or not, his system encourages it. And it also encourages people, therefore, to use their reason to reject revelation or to qualify revelation because it doesn't make sense to them. And it's interesting that the next rationalist along, Spinoza, who was very influenced by Descartes, was really the father of higher criticism and subjected the scriptures to all kinds of rational critique.
6: The probably phrase for which he is best known, if not best understood, is, I think, therefore, I am. Do we rightly get what he was saying in that little axiom?
7: I think probably not. A lot of people hear this and they parody it and they say, oh, well, perhaps I can say I eat, therefore I am, or I drink, therefore I am. And in fact, Descartes is very careful with his starting point. The context is that before him, you had really a resurgence of skepticism. Michel Montaigne had gone back and was exploring the same kind of skepticism as the ancient skeptics who took over after Aristotle's time in the academy. And they had made it seem very uncertain that we could know anything. Descartes uses his famous method of doubt, where he imagines, suppose there's an evil deceiving genius, deceiving me as much as he can. He wants to see if there's anything which is actually impossible rationally to doubt. And he's willing to doubt not only that the outer world exists, perhaps it's all a dream fed into his mind from this genius, rather like in the Matrix movie. But he's even willing to doubt that he has a body, because certainly it's possible he'd have all the experiences of having a body, even though he doesn't have one. But he realizes the mind is different. He says that thought, now I've found something that really cannot be detached from me. And this is because of the subjectivity of thought. That in order to have thought, you have to have a thinker. Unlike the body, right, somebody's arm or leg could be attached to their body or it could not. But when you think about thoughts, the idea of an ownerless thought, a thought that nobody is having, doesn't seem to make any sense. A thought is always someone's thoughts. So even if all his thoughts are false and he's being deceived, still he must exist as the thinker of those thoughts. That's his real argument. And I think it's a lot more interesting than perhaps people realize.
8: So he is making... He's essentially trying to lay a foundation for saying, how do I know I exist?
7: Yeah, he says that, you know, his beliefs have developed sort of haphazardly, you know, as he has grown up. And what he wants to do is to raise that belief system down to the ground and then rebuild on a certain foundation. The idea is to have a foundation of indubitable certainty. And he does this not because he's a skeptic. He wants to rebuild all the things that he formerly believed in, such as an external world and such as God's existence and so forth, but to base it on a foundation of absolute certainty.
8: Let's talk a little bit about his life. What do we need to know about his... You mentioned Jesuit influence. What else do we need to know about René Descartes?
7: He's a real maverick. He never was a university professor. Only occasionally was he a teacher. He was a private, served as a private tutor. And in fact, that was quite literally the death of him when Queen Christiana of Sweden insisted he get up at 5 o'clock in the morning to give philosophy lessons, and he died of the cold. So he never was a typical academic. He actually served in the army. And he is also very odd in that he was rather reclusive. He lived at many places where he wouldn't provide people the address, except for those people that he wrote to. Half of Descartes' works is actually his letters to a very select number of people who he thought were worth bothering with. And unfortunately, he didn't seem to spend a whole lot of time talking to other people. So very unusual there, and very unusual as well in his dismissal of previous authorities, where he said at one point he hadn't opened a volume of scholastic philosophy in 20 years, and he was rather proud of the small size of his book collection.
8: Now, I wonder, and I've wondered about this with several philosophers that we have talked about, and there are many that we don't have time to talk about. He was a student of mathematics, and I've often wondered, and I guess I want your thoughts on it, why do we often find those two coming together, the philosophical disciplines of mathematics, wherever it is, ancient or more modern, as it is in the case of Descartes, and philosophy?
7: Yeah, because you see the relationships between abstract ideas and you realize that you can prove general conclusions. I mean, Descartes, like Plato, was not very impressed with the senses. He pointed out they could deceive. But he noticed that in mathematics, you could start from apparently self-evident axioms and then by trustworthy rules prove all kinds of impressive results. And he was hoping that in metaphysics one could apply a similar method to find out the basic nature of reality. He wanted a metaphysics that would be the foundation of physics. So he needed to know what matter was, and he concluded that it's this extended stuff that you could describe, in effect, by geometry and motion. And he also needed to know what the investigator was, what mind is. So he focuses his metaphysics on trying to prove the nature of matter and the nature of the mind. And he does it according to a paradigm of really mathematical proof, as he thinks of it.
8: You mentioned that much of his works are his correspondence. How would you describe his works? What would you say the scope of them are?
7: Well, a lot of it really is on his new method. He has works like, you know, Rules for the Direction of the Mind, or Discourse on Method, and the Principles of Philosophy, which goes into philosophy here, includes things that we would consider physics. So, for example, he had the idea that you could explain all causation by contact, because he thought wherever there was space, there was matter. There couldn't be empty space. He actually denied the whole idea of a vacuum. And if one thing affects another thing, it must be through some medium. And so you have the plenum, where the whole physical world is just full of stuff. So he does work as well on the connection between mind and body. He's very interested in physiology. He dissected cadavers, and he studied optics and the eye and things like that. Very wide-ranging student. But he also wrote just so beautifully and simply. And the Discourse on the Method was stunning because it was written in French. And so he was also concerned to write more accessibly than his predecessors at times, although many of his works are in Latin.
8: You mentioned earlier the question of whether or not he's a deist in the end, but he does develop perhaps the most simple argument for the existence of God. How strong it is another question, but he simply argues only the existence of God can explain my idea of God. Take us into that.
7: Yeah, at first sight it sounds like it's just Anselm's idea again. In the 11th century, St. Anselm said, you know, that if you have the idea of that than which none greater can be conceived, the greatest conceivable thing, then that would have to come from this greatest conceivable thing, and so God exists. Now, Descartes' argument is actually along those lines, but it's significantly different. Descartes says that he has this idea of an infinite, perfect being. What he does to supplement Anselm's account is to say, well, you have to have a causal account of where this idea would come from. And the principle is that there has to be at least as much reality in the cause as in the effect. He doesn't deny that you can have fictional ideas, like you get the idea of a unicorn from horses and rhinoceroses, but there has finally to be something real in the cause that would account for the idea. And so in the case of this idea of an infinite perfect being, he says really there are only three alternatives. Either the idea comes from me, or it comes from the world, or it comes from a being who really is infinite and perfect. And it can't come from me, because I'm afflicted with doubts and limitations. I know full well I'm imperfect and finite. And the same thing is true of the world around me. I don't see anything which qualifies as perfect and infinite. And so if those are the only three alternatives, and two of them are clearly insufficient, he argues that the idea of God must come from God himself.
8: Dr. Angus Manoj is our guest. It's part three of our five-part weekly series with him on important philosophers. We're talking about 17th century French philosopher René Descartes. Another one of his ideas, innate knowledge, when we come back.
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6: Thanks to the following congregations for standing with us by joining the Issues, Etc. 300. Trinity Lutheran, Brooklyn, New York. Hope Lutheran, Birmingham, Alabama. Our Savior Lutheran, Paradise, California. St. John Lutheran, Ray, Michigan. Peace with Christ Lutheran, Fort Collins, Colorado. Shepherd of the Hills Lutheran, Kimberling City, Missouri. The Lutheran Church of Our Savior, Salinas, California, St. John's Lutheran, Algoma, Wisconsin, and St. John's Lutheran, Colton, California. 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Welcome back to Issues, Etc. Dr. Angus Manoj is our guest. It's part three of our five-part weekly series on important philosophers today, 17th century French philosopher René Descartes. It's one of those things you're going to learn when you get to college, or you learned when you were back in college. You start being exposed to the great thinkers from before when you were born, people who thought through the ideas that maybe you're struggling with there in the classroom, at the college, or the university. Sometimes those thinkers will greatly benefit you as a Christian, and sometimes they will challenge the very foundations of the Christian faith. That's what LCMSU is all about, and they got a conference coming up January the 5th through the 7th at St. Louis University in St. Louis, Missouri. It's for college and university age kids, and the theme of the upcoming conference in January is called Taboo, What We Haven't Been Talking About, taking up some taboo subjects for discussion and conversation. Now, you can find out more about Taboo, What We Haven't Been Talking About, January 5th through the 7th, 2015, at St. Louis University, at our website, issuesetc.org. Click Listen on Demand. That's the Taboo Conference from LCMSU at St. Louis University, January 5th through the 7th. Dr. Manoj, one of the big ideas, and he apparently had only big ideas, one of the big ideas that Descartes actually had was that of innate knowledge. How would you describe it?
7: Basically, at that time, many philosophers subscribed to the idea of the natural light, and it basically is a sort of religious idea at base, that we do have some basic knowledge built into us at birth. And so Descartes and other rationalists would argue that the principle of identity, anything is identical with itself, and the principle of non-contradiction, you can't have something and its opposite at the same time, are not things that we learn from experience. They're things already built into us and through which we evaluate our experience. And I think, as well, the ideas of infinity and perfection. He says he doesn't get the idea of infinity by denying the finite, or the idea of perfection by denying imperfection. He says, rather, he would only be able to understand his own finitude and imperfection because he had this prior knowledge of God's attributes. And this is rather like something Pascal says, you know, where he says that we're like deposed kings. Our ability to see ourselves as fallen, finite, frail, and all the rest of it, seems to depend on a prior knowledge of a higher standard, which Descartes would argue is our inbuilt knowledge of God.
8: How would you describe his influence during his lifetime and then afterward?
7: Well, during his lifetime, some of his work was rather unpopular, and he either didn't publish it or had to be withdrawn. He actually had a heliocentric view, which he decided he wouldn't publish after the condemnation of Galileo. He didn't want to face that kind of trouble. His ideas, though, were very influential even in his lifetime because they provoked a series of objections and replies, especially his work on the mind and body, because he has this radical dualism of a mental thinking thing, a substance that's not in space. And then you have matter, which is located in space. And, of course, then people said, well, how is it that they can interact? How can this mind, which is not in space, interact with physical bodies that are? And so on that issue and many others, you have a whole collection of objections. And if you get a complete edition of the Meditation, you will always get the objections and replies. And there are several sets of these from the English philosopher Thomas Hobbes, from Father Marima Cern, who put together a number of these objections, and from Princess Elizabeth, who was a very acute critic of some of his views. So he actually is credited with beginning the whole tradition of peer review. Very influential as well on all the later philosophers. It's very clear in the writings of Spinoza or Locke, even though Locke was an empiricist. They are all influenced by Descartes.
8: I wonder about his people who are indebted to him in one sense, that is, his method that says we're sufficient in our own reason to examine the situation and draw conclusions and arrive at truth, ultimately, in that sense. People who are indebted to him for that now have gone far beyond him in their mechanistic view of the world. I mean, the naturalist, as we would call him today, Dr. Manoj, would not even permit that there's a mind, an immaterial.
7: Yeah.
8: They would say that's just another, it's another rather mysterious but still ultimately explainable result of pure physical causes.
7: Right, and that's the tragic legacy of Descartes, is that he create a picture of the physical world as a machine, but later thinkers, and one thinks immediately, you know, in before the French Revolution, of some of the encyclopedists like Julien Offray de Lemaître, who wrote the book L'Homme Machine, Man the Machine, and Baron de Holbach, who said that basically there is no free will because human beings are themselves just machines living in a world of machines. And so the horrible thing that happened to the Cartesian legacy is the same system that he had used to understand the physical world was then applied to man. And so now what happens to the soul? What happens to the image of God? What happens to all of these special characteristics, the moral characteristics, the dignity, the human worth of individuals?
8: It all becomes convention and eventually. I've been reading recently physicists, cosmologists, who they for some reason, their particular hubris is they think they're preachers a lot of times. They like to get into the metaphysical rather than merely the physical. But they will blatantly say, Dr. Manoj, that life itself has to be simply the mechanical result, a rather convenient mechanical result of physical processes, and it cannot be explained in any metaphysical way whatsoever. That I even read one recently saying the question, what is life, is meaningless because life is no different than any other physical set of circumstances that we find in the universe.
7: Yeah, you get people like Lawrence Krauss or Stephen Hawking who will proclaim that, you know, metaphysics is dead, that the only way to discover any kind of truth is through science. Now, this is something that I think would have horrified Descartes himself because he is a rationalist, and he certainly stands up for the dignity of the soul. He may create this difficult mind-body problem, but he certainly shows in his arguments there's something very, very different about the mind in its subjectivity, in the nature of thoughts, than about anything in the world. And this is something we should assume before we do science. See, what's happened today is that by claiming that everything that we know can be reduced to this materialistic science, we have scientists who don't realize you have to have a first philosophy, which is what Descartes was doing, because you first have to have an account of how it is that human beings are capable of knowing the world. And if you turn human beings themselves into no more than machines, then you no longer have a clear distinction between subject and object. You can't account for the fact that we can think about things. We have intentionality. You can't account for the fact that we can reason about the way things must be, because all the things in the world just happen to be. And yet when we follow ideas logically, we can see that things must be the case. And that authority of reason, as Thomas Nagel says in his recent book, Mind and Cosmos, can never be accounted for just by the contingent interactions of human beings and their environment. That'll tell us what is so and what has worked. It'll never tell us what must be so. So you need an account of what human beings are and how they know. And you need to be careful then that the later claims you make about science don't undermine that, because it would be a real self-contradiction if you would use science to show that science is impossible.
8: Finally, how would you summarize it with about a minute or here, the strengths and the weaknesses of this philosopher we've discussed, René Descartes?
7: Greatest strength is the beautiful clarity of his writer. The two greatest philosophers who are also clear writers are Plato and Descartes. You have lots of murky ones. Aristotle, difficult to read, so is Kant. Hegel, very difficult. Beautiful style. He does show, I think, successfully there's a rational limit to skepticism. You just can't doubt without a doubter, and you find, therefore, that some forms of skepticism will reach a natural stopping place. He does consider objections and replies, and he's set the agenda, I think, for philosophy of mind today. Even though most philosophers of mind today are rather hostile to him, they're still dealing with questions which he opened up. I'd say his weaknesses are he relies so much on reason that he tends to be confined to what he can prove in that fashion, and so you end up with a God of the philosophers, a very rationalistic approach. Let's suppose one of his arguments for God's existence succeeds. We're still a million miles from Christ. We don't have God revealing to us who he is. We just have the existence of a deity. As well, in his dualistic account, you have these two realms, and although he says that a human being is a union of mind and body, he doesn't really have a holistic picture. We are a unity of mind, body, and spirit, it says in First Thessalonians, and we need an account of how all of those fit together in one person. And he doesn't really solve that, and he doesn't really solve the interaction problem, how minds and bodies relate, and that became a thorny issue for just about all of his successors, some of whom went to the crazy extreme of denying that they did interact. They're just on separate tracks. And so he created a lot of problems there.
8: And next time, what philosopher will we take up?
7: Next time, we will jump to an empiricist, so we'll take a look at John Locke.
8: Dr. Angus Manoogue is professor and chair of the Department of Philosophy at Concordia University, Wisconsin. He's president of the Evangelical Philosophical Society. Dr. Manoogue, thank you for your time.
7: All right. Thank you so much for having me.
8: When we come back, Terry Mattingly of GetReligion.org will be with us. We're going to talk about how the media has covered a massive wedding, 20 couples, that Pope Francis performed recently at the Vatican. Stay tuned.
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8: You'll find several stewardship resources at lcms.org/stewardship. lcms.org/stewardship.
1: 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In the Wittenberg Trail feature, Jake Domick recounts how he found the comfort of the Lutheran Confession during a military deployment to Afghanistan. 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

0: as the population ages, well, we die later in life. We live longer, but that brings with it, well, other problems that perhaps previous generations have not had to face to the same degree. That is, caring for elderly loved ones, mother, father, grandparents. The church has a role to play in all of this, and pastors have a role to play in it. But what about those caregivers, those who are often silently, often without any kind of real recognition, laboring away a labor of love, caring for the elderly? Welcome back to Issues Etc. I'm Todd Wilkin. On this Tuesday, September the 28th, we're going to talk about caring for the caregivers. Dr. Tyler Arnold is our guest. He's senior pastor of Christ Lutheran Church in Platte Woods, Missouri, collegium fellow for doxology, the Lutheran Center for Spiritual Care and Counsel, and author of a column titled Comforting the Comforters, Pastoral Care for Family Caregivers of the Elderly. Dr. Arnold, welcome back.
1: Thanks, Todd.
0: Why is the topic of caring for caregivers important?
1: Well, I think for two reasons, really. Pastors may not think to consider caregivers. They may not even have them in their field of vision because, well, the person that is receiving the care is the one that the pastors oftentimes turn their attention to. So they may fall out of our field of vision, if you will, or fall out of anyone's field of vision for that matter. But then also, secondly, caregivers may not realize that they are even caregivers themselves. Dr. Hal Sinkbeil, who I work with closely with doxology, talks about caring for his wife, Jane. And when he read the column that I wrote, he said, I didn't even realize that I was a caregiver myself. So it's interesting that maybe some of us who are carrying out the vocation of caring for others don't even realize that we're doing it. Caregivers definitely need a unique kind of care that is tailor-made toward them, their individual needs. And so individual care is important, and that care needs to be carried out in a very specific way and oftentimes on a one-on-one basis. But then also, not just one-on-one, it will also include the worshiping community, as I'm sure we'll talk about as well.
0: What demographic realities are facing the church regarding care for the elderly?
1: Well, it's no secret that we live in an aging society. There are more than 34 million unpaid caregivers, and there are more than 45 million if we include those who care for perhaps a disabled child or someone up to the age of 50. 34 million unpaid caregivers, usually that includes those who are of the familial nature, a son or a daughter caring for a parent or a spouse. And then if we add in another group, 15 million of those 34 million are caring for someone with dementia or Alzheimer's, which is something that I've talked about on your show before. Now, centuries ago, caring for family members was expected, but it was also very different. People didn't live as long back in those days, and there were more family members to help out. So the burden is different today. Even though there are more resources, there are less people who are available to care. So familial caregivers are pulling from, I guess you could say, a smaller pool than they were years ago. Back in 1970, the nuclear family was made up of about 3.1 persons. Today, that's 2.5 persons per nuclear family. So as you can assume, there are fewer people to care for the ones that are in need, and there are more that are in need today because life expectancy is larger than it was years ago, too.
0: What kind of spiritual struggles do caregivers face?
1: Well, struggles often seen in caregivers are familiar to most all of us, but many times they are accentuated. I'll give you an example. Caregivers may be struggling with a higher level of despair that results in the feeling of being stuck in a situation where there seems to be no hope of escape. Sometimes the moral obligation that others expect from a spouse or a son or a daughter can be overwhelming. They want to fulfill their obligation, but they have a hard time doing it. They dread their duty. There's a loss of personal freedom that often accompanies caring for somebody who needs an extraordinary amount of care. Anxiety builds of the amount of work that is to be done. And even there's a feeling that they're not suited to do the work. They're not trained to do it. They're not good enough to carry out the work, and that also adds an extra element of anxiety. I had an elder in my parish that came to me, and he resigned his position on the elders because his spouse had Alzheimer's and it was progressing quite severely. And he told me about a promise that he made to his wife, saying that he would never put her in a nursing facility, which was a promise that he realized after time that he could not keep. And so he had this feeling that he was going back on a promise that he made, and it crushed him. And we had to talk about that. We had to discover how this was the best course of action for him to resign the elders and care for his wife, but know that whenever the time came for him to seek out additional help, that that was something that was okay, that that was going to be something that was going to be for the best of his wife and for him, who could not bear that burden alone. And one thing that I'd like to share with your listeners, please, you know, do not make your spouse or your child make a promise like that, because there are so many different factors that may require other people getting involved in the care of someone that we love.
0: How does this American myth of self-reliance, the self-reliant individual, how does that complicate things for caregivers?
1: Yes, and individuals are led to believe that they are being better individuals by bearing burdens themselves. They are led to believe that self-reliance is a sign of strength, and asking for help or receiving help is a sign of weakness, perhaps both spiritually or physically. Two things come to mind with this. We cannot do the work of caring for another alone. It's just impossible. Caregivers may think that they are not alone because they have somebody else to care for, that therefore they say, I'm not alone. But to be isolated or cut off from others, it only leads to greater despair and spiritual struggle. Now, secondly, it's also helpful for caregivers to remember that they are caregivers and not cure givers. A caregiver is a tool. He or she does not have the ability to determine outcomes. Individualism leads to despair because it teaches that we have within us some kind of power to make people whole if we provide the right kind of care. Relying on the cure giver places the results in the hands of God and not in our hands. We're simply the tools, the mechanism that God uses to care for those that we have been given to care for. So relying on the cure giver will also mean relying on those that the cure giver also provides to help and support, such as our neighbor and our pastors and the like.
0: Are there different challenges for female caregivers as opposed to male caregivers?
1: Well, women, and we perceive this, that they are by nature more nurturing individuals. And for better or for worse, we think, well, they're more suited to help out in this realm, maybe even to take on the entire responsibility. Statistics show that about half of women experience an elevated level of stress that leads to depression, sleeplessness, elevated levels of anger, and emotional exhaustion. We should be careful to keep in mind that women may be harmed by the elevated expectation that they must embrace caregiving by virtue of the fact that they are women and they're supposed to be the nurturing type. Two things come to mind with this. We need to be aware of our family members who may feel burdened by this higher level of expectation. And we need to garner a greater awareness of having people to surround them, to show them support and love. Pastors need to be mindful of the burden of expectation and know that it might contribute to the caregiver's level of despair and loneliness as well.
0: You write, interdependence, not independence, is necessary for the caregiver to have success in providing for their loved one. What do you mean by that?
1: Well, interdependence is spiritual care from the community of believers. And it could even go beyond that to care physically for those people that are under our care or the person themselves. Pastors should promote this, and caregivers should be aware of this. You know, the independence is a mark of rampant individualism, which we already talked a little bit about. We see this in the world, and the world promotes and caregivers feel as if they have to abide or not burden the church or the neighbors or anything like that. It also comes down to the responsibility. We are responsible for each other, and God is responsible for us. So we rely on each other. What is more, spiritual interdependence is built around the liturgical life of the church, and it becomes vital for the well-being of especially familial caregivers who realize an excessive burden that begins to consume them. The need for physical and emotional support and spiritual connectedness will prove most beneficial for caregivers when they feel overwhelmed by their feelings of inadequacy or stress or what have you. The interdependence includes the community, and it includes Christ, who is there to provide the gifts of comfort and support and love through the gospel message.
0: How does an understanding of Christian vocation, you'll need to briefly explain that, how does that help caregivers and a pastor caring for them?
1: Sure. So Christian caregiving is not a vocation that belongs to us. So it is a work that Jesus does through his precious instruments for which we are those servants. And since caregiving is the work of the Lord, it is important for those who are in this servant role to understand their calling as such. So through Christian vocation, the Heavenly Father has led us out of ourselves and into the service of others. And in Christ's righteousness, the Christian caregiver is made free to serve. So the old Adam is put to death in Christ so that he may enter into the service through the means by which he chooses for the sake of the needy. So freedom to carry forth a God-given vocation of service to a family member is needed, and it's a very important topic to address for familial caregivers. Luther says, and this is famously put, and we've heard it many different times before, a Christian is a perfectly free lord of all and subject to none. Now, this part of Christian liberty that Luther speaks of here is rarely forgotten. We love the freedom part of that. However, Luther also reminds us that a Christian is perfectly dutiful servant of all and subject to all. So this is a part that forms the foundation of Christian vocation in general, and the life of the caregiver specifically.
0: Dr. Tyler Arnold is our guest. Caring for caregivers is our topic. I'm Todd Wilkin. This is Issues Etc. Pastor Matt Harrison, president of the Lutheran Church Missouri Synod, has written a great column about the sainted Pastor Paul McCain in the October edition of the Lutheran Witness magazine. October's theme is the Book of Concord. The Lutheran Witness is available in print and online for an annual subscription of less than $20. 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On the other side, how should a caregiver see themselves as a servant?

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0: caregivers. Dr. Tyler Arnold is our guest, senior pastor of Christ Lutheran Church in Platte Woods, Missouri, collegium fellow for doxology, the Lutheran Center for Spiritual Care and Counsel, and author of a column titled Comforting the Comforters, Pastoral Care for Family Caregivers of the Elderly. Dr. Arnold, you mentioned before the break that Luther, quote, servant of all. How should a caregiver see himself or herself as a servant?
1: Well, there's many functions to this, and a lot of this goes back to vocation. So Christian caregivers are called to that freedom, a freedom from coercive obligation and a freedom for servanthood. So there are a few aspects of the Christian life that are more misunderstood than to be called a servant. So it's necessary to put forth a distinction between what true servanthood actually looks like and what it entails. Now, Kenneth Hawk calls this the basic distinction between two words or two things. He wrote a book called Christian Caregiving, and it came out in the 80s. And there's some very useful things in that book. One of it is the distinction between servanthood and servitude. Servitude connotes bondage, slavery, and involuntary labor. But servanthood is different. It incorporates willingness, opportunity, a joy-filled, God-given devotion. So a person who acts out of servitude does so of obligation and fear, but the person who is living in servanthood acts out of a sense of a commitment and love, and that commitment is through Christ to our loved one, to our neighbor. So the snare of servitude may be unhealthy. It can create deep problems for both the caregiver and the recipient. But servanthood is healthy and motivated by the gospel for the sake of sinners. So this does not mean that servanthood is easy by any stretch of the imagination. The caregiver's workload is not lessened by making proper distinctions or anything like that. But the caregiver who understands the root source of their service will be more likely to take on their job with gladness of heart as they serve Christ to be serving by serving his or her spouse or parent or whatever it may be. So servitude has pitfalls that the caregiver will want to avoid. Pastors can help identify these pitfalls through listening and diagnosing the source of the problem and then leading them away from the problem and toward the solution. And servanthood will allow the caregiver to express difficult challenges through empathy. And yes, the caregiver servant will occasionally have to jump into the mud hole of empathy with the one who is struggling. But the servant does not lose grip of the root of the tree, so to speak, does not lose grip of the cross and the objectivity that comes with that, because we know that we have the support and love of a Savior who comes alongside of us and knows our ills, he knows our struggles, and is with us always to the very end of the age.
0: What role does forgiveness play in the service of a caregiver?
1: So our relationship with both God and man always hinges on this central reality. We're constantly in need of recapturing this relationship, and the only way that this happened is really through forgiveness. So forgiveness of sins is not merely a component of the life of the Christian, but the substance and foundation. So caregivers need to understand that forgiveness is an absolute prerequisite for caring, and forgiving is a lived-in daily task that cannot be taken for granted. Forgiveness does not mean that caregivers ignore hurts or the sufferer or the sugarcoat any difficulties that they may be having. Rather, it means breaking down a barrier that prevents Christ's love to run free course from provider to receiver. So the caregiver will experience the temptations and the trials of living daily along with the burdens of caring for a loved one. And the Christian caregiver benefits from knowing that such trials are not an indication of like an insufficient faith or a poor prayer life or the like. Luther says that trials are necessary and should be expected. So he mentions in his writings that struggling brings us to the knowledge of total dependence on God, the one who distributes the care for us. So one of the biggest problems today is that Christians rarely let others know who they really are. We're afraid to reveal our sins and imperfections for fear of great judgment and reactions from others. And for this reason, pastors do well to listen first to caregivers who need to unburden themselves from the guilt that they carry around. And it is vital to allow caregivers time to reflect on how their thoughts and deeds affect their relationship with both God and their loved one.
0: Why do Christian caregivers need Christian hope?
1: Well, Luther said this, God both loves and hates our afflictions. He loves them when they provoke us to prayer. He hates them when we are driven by them to despair. In despair, the believer renders his life to God, knowing that God remains true to his word. He will not cast off those who hope in his mercy. He will not forsake the weak, the lonely, or the oppressed. He will comfort those who faithfully carry out a burdensome duty because they were called by God into the special yet difficult vocation. So we're reminded from St. Paul in 1 Corinthians chapter 15 that we have in Christ this steadfast, to be steadfast and immovable, always abounding in work, the work of the Lord, knowing that in the Lord our labor is never in vain. And this labor is pressed upon caregivers, and they didn't choose this labor. Yet in Christ, all hope prevails, and this is the great news. It's exactly what is needed for caregivers who find themselves stuck in the abyss of someone else's suffering in their dying. Hope takes the caregiver from the tribulations associated with a dying loved one right into the arms of a dying Savior who would rise again and show how sickness and death has no mastery over him. So hope resides in the coming of the resurrection on the last day when everyone in Christ will be rescued and healed.
0: Talk about the necessity of the congregation of worship as a place for both human contact, but more importantly, communion with fellow believers in the life of the caregiver.
1: This is extremely important and something to continue to come back to. Our caregivers that make up the members of our congregations that pastors serve and that we love and care for and that we pray for, they are not one-person miracle workers. They are not saviors. They are not superheroes with abilities beyond our comprehension. They are people just like me and you. And we dare not leave these caring children of God to solitude where their mind is unguarded against the threats of the evil one, who will surely plant seeds of destructive hopelessness in their hearts. So unification within the worshiping community is vital. Caregivers experience solitude and often feel fragmented from the church because of their duties that consume their time. Over time, the caregiver becomes the one singular ember set away from the fire, if you will. And so a Christian caregiver cannot distribute God's gifts without first receiving them. And this is the important part. So they must be continually tied to the church and patiently catechized so that they understand that their lifeline for service relies on a regular dose of God's word and sacrament. Now, how is that given? That's given, obviously, through the means of grace at church on Sunday. But what if the caregiver cannot attend church on Sunday because they're home caring for the one that they love? Now, this is whenever members of the congregation, and most especially the pastor, need to become very active in home visitation, making sure to keep them in mind of every need that they have, not only in support of body, but also of spirit. And so here the pastor comes alongside of the caregiver and rejoins them to the community of faith through the word of God, through the sacrament that is given to them. And they must be reminded, even though sometimes they are lonely without the company of others, that they are never alone. And God willing, the members of the congregation can be told also to share in including them and in different outings that might get them away, maybe even supporting them by providing help while they go out and do things as well. So we think about the physical aspects of being a worshiping community. The spiritual aspects as well both come together to really provide a great blessed hope for caregivers.
0: Finally then, what encouragement can pastors then share with caregivers?
1: So family caregivers become many things for their loved one. They become nurse, advocate, companion, appointment maker, chauffeur sometimes, event planner, so many different other things. It's impossible for the caregiver to be an expert in every single detail. And because of the vast skill set needed to care for loved ones, these precious servants must understand that they cannot do this godly work alone. It's just impossible. So many caregivers would profit from emotional support and encouragement. Early assistance could take the form of a support group. Pastors should endeavor to learn about area resources for physical help, but even emotional support. Such professionals maybe would also be able to come alongside of them and provide help in other means that they may encounter. It's not to put off or replace pastoral care, but it supports the needs of caregivers. And so in terms of ministry, there are no secret formulas for pastoral care to caregivers. They suffer the burdens of hopelessness and helplessness, anger and resentment, grief and despair, just as anybody else does in the congregation. But their pastor will encounter a wide range of emotional maladies that require him to be actively present and to be a good listener to those things. And so bringing God's healing word with prayer and blessing is never to be underestimated. Uniting the caregiver to the liturgical rhythm of the church, as well as the members of the faith community coming alongside of caregivers, is absolutely vital. And so much of this distress that caregivers experience is a result of being separated from friends and family, being isolated from those who facilitate strength and give support and encouragement. But Jesus' words ring true for us as much as it does, even more so for them. Never will I leave you, never will I forsake you. It's specifically applied to the one consumed with such a lonely task. And so our Lord is an ever-present help in the day of trouble for our caregivers. And thanks be to God, he provides support through his word, his sacrament, and his servants to do just that very thing.
0: Pastor Tyler Arnold is Senior Pastor of Christ Lutheran Church in Platte Woods, Missouri, Collegium Fellow for Doxology, the Lutheran Center for Spiritual Care and Counsel, and author of a column titled Comforting the Comforters, Pastoral Care for Family Caregivers of the Elderly. You'll find a link to it and to Doxology on the Talk on Demand Archives page at issuesetc.org. Tyler, thank you.
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0: Wednesday on Issues Etc., we'll discuss what I wish my non-Lutheran family knew about faith with Pastor Brian Wolfmiller. 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Well, the Lord says, cast all your cares upon me. That means the ones we care for as well, because he loves them far more than we do, and he sees to their care far more than we can. I'm Todd Wilkin. I'll talk with you tomorrow. 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
0: The Holy Book of Islam, the Quran, the claims made by Muslim believers about this book are rather remarkable, and remarkable claims require remarkable evidence. Welcome back to Issues Etc. I'm Todd Wilkin. We're going to talk about the historical and textual problems with the Quran. Joining us to do so on this Friday afternoon, Robert Spencer, director of Jihad Watch, author of several books, including his latest, The Critical Quran, explained from key Islamic commentaries and contemporary historical research. Robert, welcome back.
6: Good to talk to you as always, Todd. Thank you.
0: How does the Quran compare to the Bible theologically?
6: There are vast differences. In the first place, I suppose I should start with a similarity, and that is that both preach monotheism, but that's about the extent of the similarity. The Quran teaches that Allah, the supreme God, is absolute will, and thus there is no immutable moral code to which he is bound. That is considered to be a limitation on his all-encompassing authority. And Allah in the Quran says, I could have guided everyone to the truth, but instead I will fill hell with men, which is an idea that's abhorrent to the Bible that says God desires all men to be saved and come to the knowledge of the truth. You have, of course, the denial of the Trinity, the denial of the resurrection, the denial of the sonship of God. These things are all central to Islam. So while Islam has the biblical prophets and Jesus, they're cast in a very different way to fit within the Islamic framework in which human beings are essentially not the children of God, but his slaves meant to follow his orders absolutely without any questioning and without any kind of personal relationship or filial relationship with him.
0: What do Muslims themselves, what are they taught and what are they taught to believe about the book, the Quran?
6: The Quran is the perfect and immutable word of Allah that existed forever with Allah in paradise and was delivered in perfect form over a period of 23 years to Muhammad, the prophet of Islam. This is standard Islamic teaching to the extent that you will find Islamic apologists, even in our own day, claiming that Allah has miraculously preserved every manuscript of the Quran so that every last one is identical in every respect to every other one, and you will not find any divergence, and that this is a sign that this is the book from Allah. So one of the things that I did in the critical Quran that is unusual for Qurans in English is to have variant readings listed, which many Islamic apologists would not even admit exist. And they cut against the theological idea that the Quran is this perfect and eternal book, and every last copy of it is also miraculously protected.
0: So go into a little more detail of how the Quran as a text is related to Muhammad the man.
6: Muhammad is just the conduit for the Quran. The Quran is a perfect copy, as I said, of the mother of the book, it's called, the al-Kitab in paradise, which exists forever with Allah. And then he delivers it through the angel Gabriel to Muhammad. So on the one hand, Muhammad is just a human being who receives this. And theoretically, the choice of Muhammad is based on solely Allah's will. And consequently, Muhammad is just a human being. And Muslims take great pains to emphasize that they do not consider him divine and do not worship him. But at the same time, the Quran in chapter 33, verse 21 says that Muhammad is an excellent example, which seems like a simple enough phrase, but its meaning is given extraordinary weight in Islamic theology. the idea is that he's an excellent example in every last thing. In everything you can imagine doing, you should imitate Muhammad. And so the Hadith literature, which is volume after volume, dozens of volumes of material about Muhammad's words and deeds, all that material was elaborated in order to satisfy the hunger within the Islamic community for news about what Muhammad said and did, so that Muslims wouldn't actually know how to behave and obey the Quranic command that he is to be obeyed himself as well as Allah, and that he is an excellent example in all things. Now, this has the tendency to lead to a certain kind of de facto deification of Muhammad that I think is exemplified most vividly in the fact that he cannot be pictured. Any human being can be pictured. And before there were photographs, there was, of course, portrait artwork, and there were depictions of human beings from time immemorial. But it's forbidden in Islamic law to depict Muhammad, because the contention is that to do so would lead to idolatry if his magnificence were fully captured in any kind of depiction. And so you even have movies that have been made recently that have Muhammad in them, but he's never shown. Sometimes you might hear a voice, but even that sometimes is not done. And so while Muhammad is not worshipped technically in Islam, nonetheless, he has such an exalted status that he practically takes the place of a divinity anyway.
0: So in biblical scholarship, as a Christian, I can say God is the author of Holy Scripture, but we also speak about human authors. Is Muhammad considered in any sense an author of the Quran?
6: No, he's only a passive conduit. The Quran, as compared to the Bible, is kind of like this. You sometimes find Bibles with the words of Christ in red. The Quran, if you were to do that, it would all be in red. That is, every word of it is supposed to be spoken by Allah. Now, this creates problems in itself also in various passages in which Allah is apparently referring to himself in the third person. And it's clear, actually, from the plain meaning of those passages that somebody else is speaking, and this was not originally envisioned as being the speech of Allah. But that is standard Islamic theology, that Allah is the only speaker in the entire Quran. So there's no concept of anything such as the gospel according to Matthew, according to Mark, and so on. There's no according to in the Quran. It's all absolutely the pure and perfect word of Allah, according to Islamic theology anyway.
0: How is the Quran structured?
6: The Quran is structured in a very strange way. There is no linear, chronological, historical, or thematic structure to it. It's solely based, and even this is not a perfect organization or a consistently followed one, but it's roughly organized according to the idea of the longest chapter to the shortest. The first, of course, this is with the exception of the Fatiha, the opening, the first chapter of the Quran, which is only seven verses. And it's kind of like the Lord's Prayer in Islam. And then you have the longest chapter, the Kaw, chapter 2, which is 286 verses. And then it goes down to chapter 114, which again is only two or three verses. And there is a general tendency for the longer to go to the shorter, although, as I say, it's not entirely consistent. And this creates a kind of a backwards book, because it's generally agreed that the shorter chapters at the back of the Quran were ones that were revealed earliest in Muhammad's career as a prophet, and the longer ones come later. But even that is problematic given the questions about the historicity of Muhammad in general.
0: So it's not a narrative or even a series of narratives. What is it then?
6: It's kind of a series of sermons, you could say. And there is sometimes a sharp and unannounced switch from one topic to another, sometimes with unity with what came before and sometimes not. Sometimes, of course, that unity is imposed from without, and even some words there is no certainty as to what they actually mean, and the understanding of what they mean is imposed by Islamic theologians coming to the text afterward. There are narratives in it, but it's generally a series of exhortations to the believers and to unbelievers as well, to believe in Allah and to obey Allah and Muhammad and to understand that there is only this one God. That's basically it. All the stories of the prophets, even, that are appropriated from the Bible are recast in a way such that they all have the same message, and that is that the prophet came, he preached Allah, the unity of Allah, the unbelievers clung to their idols and scoffed at the prophet, and they were judged. And every last story of the prophet pretty much follows this pattern. And that, of course, is the overall pattern of the Quran regarding the message that it is bringing as a whole, that Muhammad is the new prophet and people may scoff, but they will face the judgment in the end and on this earth as well.
0: Why do we need to be aware of the commentaries that have been written on the Quran?
6: The Quran is not an easy book to read, particularly for non-Muslims who do not speak Arabic. The Quran is properly in Arabic. Muslims maintain that it's not even really the Quran if it's not in Arabic. It's just a translation of the meanings. The Quran itself, it is considered that the music and the rhythm of the Arabic language is intrinsic to it, and thus you have to have it in Arabic. But in any case, if an English-speaking reader wants to pick up an English translation of the Quran, even one that is made by Muslims and for Muslims who don't speak Arabic, he or she will be confronted with the fact that the Quran does not have any thematic unity or chronological unity, and it skips from topic to topic without any apparent organization, and it often refers to events without filling in the details of those events, as if you were talking to someone and I don't know either of you and I walk up and you don't fill me in on what you're talking about, I won't have any idea what the topic of your discussion is. And that's a lot like reading the Quran. So you have to go to the Islamic commentaries on the Quran, in many cases even understand what the Quranic text is saying. And so in the critical Quran, I provide those commentaries so that people can indeed follow along with the Quran and get some idea of what exactly is going on.
0: What other factors make studying and understanding the Quran so difficult?
6: Another factor that is a problem with other translations of the Quran, and one of the reasons why I produced this one, is because many of the existing English translations of the Quran actually are designed to obfuscate rather than clarify what the Quranic text actually says. This is because many of the things in the Quran, such as the permission to beat one's wife if you fear disobedience from her, those things are abhorrent to many Westerners and embarrassing to Muslims. And so many English translations of the Quran try to obscure or soften those passages. And the Quran that I have produced here just gives you what it actually says and breaks through that obfuscation. Other difficulties that are created by the text are the fact that it's so decontextualized. Many times Muslims will object when non-Muslims quote the Quran, oh, you're taking it out of context, which is always a funny thing. It always amuses me when I hear them say it, because the Quran is a very decontextualized book. It does not fill in the context of what's going on in very many cases at all. These things just are being said to people who seem to know the speaker of them, and the details are not given. The background is not given. And so that makes it very hard to understand for somebody who doesn't know that background.
0: Are we aware of early or perhaps even contemporary variant editions of the Quran?
6: There are a few editions of the Quran that exist. As a matter of fact, a few years ago, the very courageous Christian convert from Islam and Christian apologist in Britain, Hatun Tash, went to Morocco and was shopping for variant editions of the Quran, came back with about 45, if I recall correctly, different editions of the Quran. Now, all of these variant books, there's not a whole lot of divergence in the Quranic text. Nonetheless, there are multiple traditions of the Quranic text and hundreds of variants, many of which I have listed in the Critical Quran. All of them minor, but all of them give the lie to the repeated claim that the Quranic text is always consistent, has always been the same, and is the same in every Quranic manuscript.
0: So how do Islamic scholars explain the variants of the Quran?
6: The general idea is to attribute them to the variant reading traditions. There are traditions that go back to the early days of Islam about Muhammad being revealed the Quran in seven dialects of Arabic, and then those becoming the bases for various manuscript traditions of the Quran. And so many times now, being confronted with these variant readings, Islamic apologists will scoff at the idea that they were just repeating a few years ago, that the Quran has never changed and all the manuscripts are the same. And instead, they'll say every school child in the Islamic world knows that there are these various readings and that they differ slightly. But even then, you will find some of these apologists insisting that these are just variations of pronunciation of the Quranic text and that the Quranic text itself is consistent. But others will concede that there are variant readings actually, but that all of these are willed by Allah. And so they don't mitigate against the perfection of the text. But this is a very weak argument because it opens the door to the possibility of variants. And then one has to affirm that Allah spoke this perfect book in all these different ways. It's very strange because the variations can't really be accounted for on the basis of different dialects or something like that. They're just minor things like passages that say they said instead of he said, or we said instead of he said, things like that. There's really no accounting for that as being the unified message of a perfect book. Clearly, these are just counsels of despair designed to try to explain away an uncomfortable fact.
0: Robert Spencer is our guest. We're talking about historical and textual problems with the Quran on this Friday afternoon, July the 1st. He's director of Jihad Watch and author of several books, including his latest, The Critical Quran. When we come back, what are some other problems with the transmission of the Quran?

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0: Welcome back. I'm Todd Wilkin. We're talking about historical and textual problems with the Quran. Robert Spencer of Jihad Watch is our guest. So picking up on something you said before the break, Robert, in Christian biblical scholarship, whether you look at the Hebrew text of the Old Testament or the Greek text of the New Testament, you will find critical editions of those texts where it's called critical apparatus, footnotes. Every variant is accounted for, very honestly accounted for, right there in the critical edition. I take it that Muslims don't really have any interest in doing that with the Quran.
3: Yeah, that's correct. Like I said before, there are editions here and there that list the variants or some of them, but this is something that's very rare and actually quite new in Qurans in English and in Islamic studies in general. This is something that Muslims have been slow to want to acknowledge and are still coming to grips with the implications of it.
0: Talk about some of the problems with the historical transmission of the Quran.
3: Well, the Quran is supposed to have been collected together in the year 653. All the people who had memorized portions of it were gathered together by the Caliph Uthman, the leader of the Islamic community, and what they had memorized was written down, and variants were burned, and the single unified Quran was distributed to the provinces. That's the story. However, there is no mention of the Quran or quotations from it in contemporary literature for another 40 years after that, which is very strange if that story is historical. Then you start to get quotations from the Quran, but there are numerous variations. For example, there are inscriptions on the wall of the Dome of the Rock in Jerusalem on the Temple Mount, which was built in 691, that quote the Quran, but some of them diverge from the Quranic text. And so you have to wonder, are they actually quoting from the Quran, or were those passages taken and put into the Quran later on? Then in the early 700s, you have St. John of Damascus, one of the earliest Christian writers to engage with Islam theologically and to debate with Muslims. And he writes about the Quran's chapter 2, the cow that I mentioned earlier, as if it were a separate book. He says, I've read the Quran and I've read Surah Al-Baqarah, that is the chapter of the cow, which is not the way people ordinarily speak if the chapter of the cow was actually in the book at the time. And so that suggests that maybe it wasn't, and that the Quran was actually collected much later and made into a unified book much later than the Islamic tradition would have it. And that idea would be also be consistent with the fact that we don't start getting actual quotes from it until much later than we would expect, given the story about it all being collected together in 653 by Uthman. We don't have a full manuscript of the Quran until after 800 AD, and it's only after that that we start getting the proliferation of the Hadith literature about Muhammad and the codification of Islamic theology. And it seems much more likely that the Quran and Islam itself date more properly from that time than from the middle of the 7th century or the beginning decades of the 7th century, where the standard canonical story would place it.
0: Again, in biblical scholarship, there is a plethora of manuscript evidence, either partial or complete manuscript evidence, in some cases whole books or books altogether bound together, and it numbers in the tens of thousands. Is there something comparable to that in Quranic study?
3: Yeah, there are a lot of Quranic manuscripts out there, and a great many of them are publicly available. But what's strange is that there is a huge cache of very early Quran manuscripts that are in Yemen, the Sana manuscripts, that many of them have never been revealed, never been made public. And people have suggested that the Yemeni government is aware that they contain variants that differ sharply from the standard canonical text, which incidentally was codified in 1924. Most of the Qurans you get nowadays are the 1924 text. Not that it was written in 1924, but that in 1924, the Saudis got together and they, it was in Egypt at Al-Azhar, I believe. In any case, they put together a standard manuscript of the Quran that is the basis for most of the Qurans that are published by the Saudis today and by others. The problem is, though, that other manuscript traditions still exist. This is why Hatun Tash was able to find so many when she went to Morocco. This was just a few years ago. And so the existence of these variants has still never been adequately explained or adequately dealt with by Islamic scholars. And many of these manuscripts have never even been examined.
0: Is there evidence of early editing going on?
3: Yes, there is. As a matter of fact, the Islamic scholar Daniel Brubaker has published an entire book that contains portions of Quran manuscripts that show signs of editing and that clearly show that the manuscript was changed for whatever reason at some point. And this is quite obvious and true of a great many of these Quranic manuscripts, which also suggests that some effort was made to bring variant manuscripts into line with the dominant tradition.
0: Talk about the evidence for the existence of Muhammad himself as a prophet of Islam in the 7th century.
3: Well, here again, it's a very curious absence, because Muhammad is supposed to have lived from 570 to 632 and have exercised his prophetic career from 610 to 632. And yet you go from the 630s to the 690s, and there are only a few scattered mentions of Muhammad, and absolutely none of them correspond in their details to what we are told about the career, the life and career of the Prophet of Islam today. In other words, they don't fit the standard Islamic story. Now, this is very strange. This is extraordinary, because when you consider the fact that the Arabs were conquering massive amounts of territory at this time, the omission becomes all the more curious. They conquered the Middle East, Iran, North Africa, parts of India. By 732, you have this massive empire stretching from Spain to India, all across North Africa and through the Middle East and Iran. And yet, from the 630s to the 690s, you have virtually no mention of Muhammad and no mention at all of the Prophet of Islam. In contemporary records in the 7th century, you have non-Muslims speaking about how they were conquered, speaking about the conquerors, never even calling them Muslims, never giving a hint that they were called Muslims, never even giving any idea that they seem to have had a new prophet, a new religion, and a new holy book. Now, this is absolutely extraordinary, since the standard canonical story is that these conquests were motivated by the teachings of the Quran and Muhammad. And so you would think that the unbelievers, when they're trying to find out what's going on and why these people are conquering, why they're invading, that they talk to the conquerors, that the conquerors would say, well, we have this new prophet, and he told us to make war against unbelievers, and so on. Not a word. And that is absolutely breathtaking and calls for an explanation.
0: So to put a fine point on that, what problem does that lack of evidence for Muhammad as a prophet of Islam there in the 7th century and beyond, what problems does that present for the Quran itself?
3: Well, it actually presents not as much of a problem for the Quran as you might think, Todd, because the Quran only mentions Muhammad by name 4 times, and none of those mentions have any biographical information about him. The Quran is very concerned that you obey the messenger. And I made reference to that as obeying Muhammad earlier because that's how it's understood in Islamic tradition. But actually, there's no necessary reason why when the Quran refers to the messenger, there's no reason that is intrinsic to the text that means that it's Muhammad that is being referred to. It may be that the Quran is made up of material that was calling on people to obey some other messenger, and that material was adapted and put into the Quran. And this buttressing that view is the very strong indications that portions of the Quran were adapted from Christian texts. For example, there's a very curious passage at the end of chapter 5 of the Quran where Jesus's followers ask him to send down a miraculous table laden with food from heaven. And scholars have pointed out that this contains numerous linguistic resonances with the Eucharist. And that actually is the only thing that makes the passage clear. Otherwise, it's a very strange thing for the followers of Jesus to be asking him to produce. And that suggests that some Eucharistic text was adapted in order to create this passage in the Quran. And there are many other passages of this kind that give strong hints that they're adapted from Christian literature. So it may be that other passages of the Quran that refer to the messenger were originally referring to another messenger altogether, maybe Jesus in some cases.
0: And how do Muslims square that with their beliefs about the Quran, that perhaps it was simply borrowing from Christian ideas or texts?
3: This is something that Islamic scholars have shown very scant inclination to deal with at all. And so when I wrote my book, Did Muhammad Exist? For the most part, the answers to it were on the quality of that of Anjum Chowdhury, the famous British imam whom I debated. You can find the debate on YouTube. And he said, of course Muhammad existed. It's in the Quran. So the circularity of that didn't seem to bother him or impress him at all. And for the most part, there has not been any large-scale confrontation of the evidence that strikes against the historicity of Muhammad and the Quran in the Islamic community. One notable exception was the imam Wolfgang Sven Kalisch, who was a convert to Islam in Germany and a very prominent one, who held a teaching position in a university teaching about Islam, and he examined the evidence for Muhammad and the Quran from a historical standpoint and ended up leaving Islam as a result.
0: So if a Muslim honestly examines the historical and textual evidence, what do you hope he would conclude about the Quran?
3: Well, I hope that he would see that this is not possibly a book that could have really come from God, and that it's not a miraculous book, that it contains doctrines that are frankly pernicious, like the one that I alluded to at the beginning of this program, Todd, about Allah deciding to send people to hell rather than to save them, even though he says right there that he could have saved them if he wanted to, and that this kind of thing is not worthy of the idea of a supreme being.
0: Robert Spencer is director of Jihad Watch. He's author of several books, including his latest, The Critical Quran, Explained from Key Islamic Commentaries and Contemporary Historical Research. You can purchase this book on the Talk on Demand archives page at issuesetc.org. Robert, thank you.
3: Pleasure, Todd. Thank you.
0: Up next, we'll look forward to Sunday morning, according to the one-year lectionary, talking with Pastor David Peterson about the parables of the lost sheep, coin, and the prodigal son in Luke chapter 15. I'm Todd Wilkin. Stay with us.
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0: U.S. Supreme Court Justice Clarence Thomas has served on the court for more than 30 years. For all of those 30 years, and even before he was a Supreme Court Justice, he was considered by the left in America a somewhat controversial character. Why is that, and what is his real legacy and judicial philosophy? Greetings and welcome to Issues Etc. on this Independence Day, Monday afternoon, the 4th of July. I'm Todd Wilkin. Thanks for tuning us in. We're going to talk about the remarkable work and life of Supreme Court Justice Clarence Thomas with Mark Paoletta, co-editor of a new book, Created Equal, Clarence Thomas in His Own Words. Then in hour two, we'll look forward to Sunday morning talking with Pastor David Peterson about Jesus' warning about judging others in Luke chapter 6. Mark Paoletta formerly served as general counsel to the Office of Management and Budget and as chief counsel and assistant to Vice President Mike Pence. He's senior fellow at the Center for Renewing America and co-editor of the new book, Created Equal, Clarence Thomas in His Own Words. Mark, welcome.
1: Hi, Todd. Thanks for having me on.
0: How would you describe Clarence Thomas's influence on the Supreme Court over the last 30 plus years?
1: Monumental, the most significant appointment to the Supreme Court in a generation, if not longer. I believe he's our greatest justice. I believe that his dissents and concurrences are becoming majority opinions, and that in a larger sense, he has reframed the kind of the judicial landscape, both by the force of his arguments and his principled stands, and that there are many, many law students and now lawyers, and those lawyers becoming judges, and many of them his former law clerks, that are out there in the vineyards, if you will, applying his jurisprudence, which is originalism and textualism, to judicial decision making. And then obviously his life story and the principled stands and courage that he has exemplified are also impacting both our larger discourse, but also the judicial realm.
0: How do you explain progressive politicians and the media's criticisms of Justice Thomas throughout his time on the court?
1: Well, I think the criticisms of Justice Thomas began, and attacks and smears, began actually when he sort of came to town and joined the Reagan administration. And it's a continuation of it. It's just he's continuing to do his job, and now he's on the Supreme Court. And that is essentially grounded in the view that he is required to have certain views as a black man. And if he has other views, he's going to be censored and destroyed. And because Justice Thomas, then Clarence Thomas, EEOC chairman, assistant secretary of the Department of Education under the Reagan administration, had views that didn't align with essentially the black leadership, he has been attacked and attacked and attacked. And when you don't sing from their song sheet, then they attack you and they disparage you. And so there's been this continual attack that Justice Thomas is, you know, they use these vile words like an Uncle Tom, or that he isn't up to doing the job, and they disparage him both before he got on the court and certainly on the court. But what he's done is he's literally just showed up for work every day and written the most opinions of any justice by far on the Supreme Court year in and year out, three times the number of some of the other justices. So that's what it is essentially, is that he's not conforming to what they think a black man should be thinking. And that's the most racist thing you can imagine.
0: So you mentioned his life story. What's notable about Justice Thomas's childhood and upbringing?
1: Sure. So Justice Thomas was born in 1948 in the Deep South during segregation, state enforced segregation, horrible. And he was born to uneducated parents, and the father left the family when he was 2 years old. His mom was a maid who went to work, I think at 9 years old, picking crabs and working in an oyster factory, I think for something like 9 cents an hour. And it was a really tough time. And, you know, the environment he was born into kind of was hopeless in terms of coming out of it and rising through society. And it was a, as Justice Thomas has described it, it was rural poverty and certainly under segregation, but it had a community that was self-supporting, but was uneducated. Most of his family and relatives were illiterate. And that the two sort of seminal events in his life So, as I said, he was born in 48 in a little shanty in a house on the water in Pinpoint, Georgia, which is about 20 miles outside of Savannah, Georgia. Like, as I said, in a shanty with no electricity but for one light bulb hanging in the middle of the room, no indoor plumbing, holes in the walls that you filled in with newspaper. And he's wandering around the streets of Savannah when he's in second grade because his mom is working as a maid and sometimes staying at these folks' home. And he's got two other siblings. And she can't raise her kids, and she's having difficulty. And then the little shanty where Clarence Thomas is living burns down, and he goes to live with his mom in Savannah. And when he's 7 years old, she goes to his grandfather, her father, and asks him to help raise Clarence Thomas, the grandfather and the grandmother. And he goes to live in this home in Savannah, just a couple blocks from where his mom had this, was living in a tenement. And that's where his life changes completely. His grandfather is a strict disciplinarian who has made his way in the segregated South with his own business. He had a fuel oil business. And it was taught, you know, the day that Clarence Thomas and his brother Myers show up to live there, his grandfather says, "Boys, the damn vacation is over. It's going to be rules and regulations from now on." And it's this tough love where he's going to get his grandsons ready for this tough world that they're entering. And he's going to hold them to high standards, and he's not going to allow any excuses. And he had this saying, "Old man Kant is dead." And so he worked on his father's fuel oil business after school, going out on the truck and delivering fuel oil to this community. And then during the summer times, they lived out on a farm where his grandfather had some property, and they built a house from scratch. And Clarence and his brother Myers worked there from sun to sun, as he said, doing farming chores and the like. The other seminal event that happened is his grandfather enrolled him in a Catholic school, the all-black segregated Catholic school called St. Benedict's in Savannah, when Clarence was in the second grade. And again, these were nuns from Ireland. They were called terrible words because they were teaching the black students down there during segregation. But again, tough love, but accountability, and teaching them that they were all equal in God's eyes.

0: and made them learn their math, learn English, learn all the subjects to get them ready so that they could go out into the world and succeed. And he is a living testament, and he has said this many, many times, to his grandparents, and particularly his grandfather. His memoirs is called My Grandfather's Son, and the Irish nuns who taught him at St. Benedict's.
1: Justice Thomas famously has a bust of his grandfather on display in his chambers. What lessons does he believe he learned from his grandfather?
0: Perseverance, integrity, work ethic, a belief in this country. You know, his grandfather and his grandmother grew up in the segregated South and had a vision that if they worked hard and practiced their faith, his grandfather was a Catholic convert to Catholicism, that they were doing the right thing. And I think that has stuck with Justice Thomas. And you're right, there is this bust that his wife had made for him that sits high atop his chambers in the Supreme Court. And it has the phrase I mentioned before, which is, "Old man Kant is dead, I help bury him." And it's a great testament and tribute to his grandfather. And I think those are the lessons he learned. I think he says at the end of the book, you know, "I want to be able to say to my grandfather when I see him, I did my job, I did it the best I could." So he's every day impacted and influenced by his grandfather and his lessons. And as you may recall in the book, there's a time during Justice Thomas's career where he's really getting beaten up and he's really down, and his grandfather passes away. It's 1983, and he comes back up and he thinks about what his life's about and how he's living it, and he's kind of down, and he dedicates his life to living by the principles and being willing to die for the principles of his grandfather, and that's what he sets his sights on doing from that period forward.
1: Why did Thomas leave study for the priesthood and turn to law?
0: He, as I said, he was enrolled in St. Benedict's, where he was an altar boy. And I think he liked that life. He loved prayers and the Catholic Church and its, I'll call them, rituals. And he grew up in that environment. I think it's a natural thing to want to aspire to for a young man. And when he asked his grandfather about going to the seminary, you know, because it was a boarding school, and this would be for high school, it's called a minor seminary, and it was called St. John Vianney Minor Seminary in the Isle of Hope, right outside of Savannah. And his grandfather said, "If you go, you can't quit, and don't shame the race." And this was Justice Thomas going into, for the first time, into an environment where there were almost all white students. You know, this was segregation. Segregation was just ending in Savannah. So Clarence Thomas and one other student were the first black students to enter St. John Vianney. And after the next year, that other student had dropped out. So it was just Clarence Thomas. And it was difficult to be in that environment and be basically a pathbreaker into that world. And he had, you know, he talks about some stories that were racist, sort of insults or actions that really kind of scarred him, and how he dealt with them by going to pray and, you know, looking to the Lord for patience and strength. But he excels there, and by the end, I think he entered with a class of something like 27 students, and it got down to 9, I think, by the time they graduated. And that group of students were very close and had become close to good friends with Justice Thomas. And famously, in the documentary Created Equal, there's this inscription in Justice Thomas's yearbook that says, "Blew that test, only got a 98. And it just showed Justice Thomas was driven to succeed. I think when he went to the major seminary, which is like college, and there were some more racial slights, and also I think he thought the Catholic Church wasn't doing enough to address racism and the inequities in our society in that regard, and became disillusioned, and it kind of reached its breaking point when Martin Luther King was assassinated, and he heard one of the seminarians say, "I hope that SOB dies." And literally that moment, Justice Thomas says, he lost his vocation for good. He was having questions about it and wondering what he should do, but that was when it broke, and he quit the seminary that year. It would have been his first year in college in the seminary, and went home. And like his father said, if you go to the seminary, you can't quit. His father kicked him out of the house that he had gone to when he was

0: 7 years old. And now he was back living with his mother in this little tenement and sort of kind of lost and disillusioned. And at this point, this is 68, the summer of 68, Bobby Kennedy is assassinated. Justice Thomas, as he says in the book, in the movie, he kind of lost his battle with the beast. And at that point, as he says, race and racism explained everything. And he turned to sort of radicalism and went up to Holy Cross and became a member of the Black Student Union and did a bunch of protesting and turned away essentially from his grandfather's principles, the principles of his of the nuns from St. Benedict's.
1: Talk about his time at Yale.
0: Well, his time at Yale, I think it was such a culture shock. I think it's the first time, you know, he's up at Holy Cross, which is a working class school and obviously a Catholic school, a Jesuit school. And as he says, Justice Thomas, the priests there who ran the school were liberal, and he was probably more liberal than them at the time, but they demanded excellence from you, no excuses. And when he got to Yale, I think he just didn't fit in to the whole culture of sort of the secret societies and the landed gentry, if you will. And as he says, the liberal scourge of thinking that you're not qualified to be there, you know, and that you're only admitted because you're Black. And as he says, coming out of Yale, he couldn't find a job because, you know, this idea, and he did not have affirmative action getting into Yale. You know, he did well at Yale, but because of the policies, because of the culture there, and when looking for a job, he couldn't find a job and ended up in a sort of a silver lining way going to work for Jack Danforth. But he worked at the New Haven Legal Assistance Program his entire 3 years at Yale. And what's interesting is, you know, Justice Thomas has always been, what are the real sort of practical implications of what you're doing? He doesn't like people who are just theorists or have big ideas in the sky that they're going to fit in to kind of everyday life, no matter what the reality is. And I think he saw that a lot at Yale. It was his first taste of it. And I think he didn't like those people who just kind of sit in their ivory towers and come up with, oh, here's a great policy for social programs, but we don't really know how it works, but we're going to feel good that we're coming up with this. And working at New Haven Legal Assistance and working with people day in and day out on their problems, I think was a real education and sort of set his kind of view that let's look at what's really happening. Let's not have these kind of high-minded ideas that don't really work and actually do harm to the folks that you're trying to help. And of course, he also had a child by this point. He was married right after he graduated from Holy Cross, and he's looking at the world differently because he has this child, Jamal, and issues like busing, which he talks about in the movie, in the book, that this idea of busing students is absurd and was not helping anybody and was just kind of feeding this liberal narrative that somehow it's going to help when it didn't help anybody.
1: Talk about the influence of Thomas Sowell on Justice Thomas.
0: When Justice Thomas first read Thomas Sowell, he said he threw the book away because no Black man could think that way. But then once he, and this is, I think, in Yale, but when he goes to work for Jack Danforth out in St. Louis in the Attorney General's office and is kind of working, has hundreds and hundreds of cases pouring in, and he loves it out there. It's one of his favorite jobs. And certainly I think he's called Jack Danforth his best boss ever because it was just merit and it was in the Midwest and just doing your job. And he is beginning to read and coming away from his radicalism. And, you know, he's searching, which is just Justice Thomas's kind of mode always. And to this day, when I talk to him, he's reading something different almost every week or in depth on some topic, which he'll spend several months on, and then he'll move to something else. And I think you see this with his time out there. And he kind of, there's a colleague of his who tells him about this book that's just been published by Thomas Sowell. And he reads it and he says it was like water in the desert. He drank it up. It was exactly what he was thinking. And here was a man who was articulating exactly what Clarence was coming to believe. And that is, at the end of the day, this no nonsense. What are the facts? How do things really work? Testing out the theories and what really, really happens with policies and looking at the data to see if they're working or they're not, and being sort of unforgiving with that data. And that's what Thomas Sowell is. I think Clarence Thomas talks about him as the most honest man. And so he's a huge impact on Justice Thomas. They're friends today. There was just a conference actually down in Dallas that Justice Thomas spoke at that was honoring Thomas Sowell in Old Parkland. And as you'll recall, Thomas Sowell invited Clarence Thomas to come to a conference in December of 1980, called the Fairmont Conference, which was a number of black conservatives getting together at the beginning of the Reagan administration, just before 1981, Ronald Reagan comes in, to talk about revisiting the kind of social policies and solutions and what could be better in terms of helping the black community. And Clarence Thomas attended that conference and spoke at it. And then 40 years later, he's speaking at this one again. So it was kind of a neat closing of the circle. But Thomas Sowell, monumentally important to Justice Thomas, both I think as a in terms of his ideas, but also his courage to never back down. Because as you know, Thomas Sowell has been pilloried for his work, and he just goes on and keeps writing and doing his work, come what may.
1: You mentioned John Danforth. Talk about the role that he played in directing Thomas's path.
0: Jack Danforth is a great man. I got to know Senator Danforth during the confirmation. He was, of course, born into incredible wealth. I think when he interviewed Clarence Thomas, he had just been elected the Republican Attorney General in Missouri in 1972, and he was looking for young lawyers to come work for him. And he had gone to Yale, and I think it was through Guido Calabresi, who was a famous professor at Yale, who later became a judge. But I think Danforth reached out to Calabresi saying, I'm coming to town, I'd love to talk to some of the students. And through that, Justice Thomas was connected up with Jack Danforth. And when they sat down in New Haven, Jack Danforth said something like, I was born with a platinum spoon in my mouth or something like that. And told Clarence, there's room at the top and I'll pay you less money for more work of anybody out there. And they really hit it off. And at this point, Justice Thomas is still a Democrat and is kind of looking at Jack Danforth in a amused way. But goes in, and it was the only job offer he got, as he says, and went out to Jefferson City, Missouri to work for Jack Danforth. And just an ethical, principled guy who Justice Thomas loved working for. It was a great role model. And as once he comes to Washington and he ends up working for Jack Danforth, so Jack Danforth, he's working for him as in the Attorney General's office. Jack Danforth then gets elected to the U.S. Senate. Justice Thomas had left the AG's office and went to go work for Monsanto for a couple years. Didn't really like it. He thought it was kind of boring and it didn't have a lot of work. And just by happenstance, he, you know, connects back up with Jack Danforth, who's now in the U.S. Senate, and offers Clarence a job to be a legislative assistant in Washington, D.C. So Thomas comes to work for Danforth to do energy and environment work in Washington in 78, 79. And then Thomas goes into the Reagan administration to do these jobs. But obviously, once he gets nominated to the Supreme Court, it's Senator Danforth who plays an incredibly key role in getting Justice Thomas confirmed as the senator, you know, who's going to move heaven and earth to help get Justice Thomas confirmed.
1: Talk about Thomas's time in the Reagan administration. It wasn't an easy time for him, was it?
0: No, you know, well, it's interesting. It wasn't an easy time because when he came in, the black civil rights leadership, you know, mercilessly attacked him and the Democrats up on the Hill. The Congress was run by Democrats. I think Thomas had something like 60 oversight hearings. He first went into the Department of Education and then he moved over to be the chairman of the EEOC, the Equal Employment Opportunity Commission. And it's from there when he is there that he gets nominated in 1990 to be on the DC Circuit, and then up to the Supreme Court. But he's battling the civil rights groups all during the time, and he's working for the Reagan administration. So they're just attacking him. But he's also having his battles with the Reagan administration folks who think he's not moving fast enough, or he's not doing things in a way that is making them happy. And so he's getting it from both sides. And you see Justice Thomas, again, the worst thing you can ever do is try and tell Justice Thomas what to do, because he will, you know, he's a fiercely independent guy on anything. And so I think the Reagan administration folks kind of learned that. And obviously the civil rights folks learned that too. And he listened to both sides and implemented what he thought was the proper way to go on various things. He built a good staff at the EEOC in particular. He turned it around. It was an agency that was absolutely broken. They had no paperwork system. It was a flea-infested, disgusting building that the GAO had lambasted before Thomas had gotten there as just being a complete wreck. And it was run by Eleanor Holmes Norton, of course, who went on to become a congresswoman representative from the District of Columbia and is still there. But it was an absolute mess. And Thomas, Clarence Thomas, really kind of dug into making the agency function and getting electronic systems and getting the record keeping in place and building into a, you know, an agency that by the time he left, the Washington Post, or even before he left, Washington Post had written some great editorials about the job Clarence Thomas was doing there. And in fact, there was a plaque when Justice Thomas left that the career employees at the EEOC had made, which it was at the front of the building, and it's still in their new building, you know, thanking him for his amazing service at that agency for many years. And as a testament to him that it wasn't Republican, Democrat, they liked a boss who dug in and understood the issues and worked side by side with them. He was the chairman and he was going to drive that place, somebody who respected them. But yeah, he was under attack constantly during his time in the Reagan administration. And I think it toughened him up. And when the Bush administration is looking at him to be a judge, I think that's something forefront in their mind is here's a guy who's been under attack and under fire for many, many years. And that's a great indication of how they're going to be, you know, when they're under fire as a judge.
1: If you would, at this time, his view of the law is changing a little bit. What shaped his view of natural law?
0: Well, as he says in his book, he was looking for something that said that slavery is wrong and the Declaration of Independence and informing the Constitution and that these are God-given rights, which our country was founded on, and having that sort of inform, you know, that all men are created equal, and that's informing the Constitution. So I think it's nothing more than that. And I think he, when he went to the EEOC and after he sort of got it in shape, he hired these two political scientists, PhD individuals, Ken Masugi and John Marini, who helped him dig into our founding documents and kind of get a sense of what the founders were creating and how it would be implemented. And I think it's essentially, as he has said in the movie, a governing philosophy that all men are created equal and that slavery is wrong.
1: Describe Thomas's path from the Reagan administration to the U.S. Supreme Court.
0: He's at the EEOC. He gets reappointed to the EEOC in 1986. And I think those are four-year terms for a chairman. So he's going to go through the Reagan years, right? The end of Reagan is 88. And so George Bush comes in. I'm in the Bush 41. This is Bush 41 White House. And the White House is interested in appointing Clarence Thomas to the D.C. Circuit. And I had met Clarence Thomas back in 83 at some event. But in any event, I'm part of the Judicial Selection Committee in the White House. And I reach out to him and ask him for all of his writings, his, you know, speeches and articles and the like, so that we could review his work, just do our due diligence on what he has said and what he thinks and all that kind of stuff. Would he be a good candidate to be on the D.C. Circuit? And so we obviously loved his work and very interested in appointing him. And so, in fact, President Bush appointed him to the D.C. Circuit in 1990. And then he does a great job. He's only there on the D.C. Circuit for a short time. The interesting thing is President Bush had wanted to appoint Clarence Thomas to the Supreme Court when Brennan retired in 1990. Justice Thomas would have only been on the bench for a short time. But I think what President Bush saw in Clarence Thomas was essentially the best of America and actually the best person who could be a judge, which is you have courage and you're going to rule based on the meaning of the Constitution, the original meaning of the Constitution and the text of the statute. And you have that humility that you're not going to try and set aside those documents, those laws to impose your own vision. And that's the most important thing about being a judge or justice. And I think President Bush saw that from the get-go on Clarence Thomas. So he serves about 18 months in the D.C. Circuit when Thurgood Marshall resigns from the Supreme Court. Then President Bush, you know, nominates Clarence Thomas to the Supreme Court July 1st of 1991.
1: We're talking about the life and work of Supreme Court Justice Clarence Thomas with Mark Paoletta, co-editor of the new book, Created Equal, Clarence Thomas in His Own Words, On the other side, how does Thomas remember the Anita Hill accusations and the Senate confirmation hearings?

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0: Mark Paoletta is our guest, formerly served as general counsel to the Office of Management and Budget and as chief counsel and assistant to Vice President Mike Pence. He's senior fellow at the Center for Renewing America. We're talking about Supreme Court Justice Clarence Thomas. How does Thomas remember the Anita Hill accusations in the Senate confirmation hearings?
6: I think he remembers them as the most despicable thing you can do to a person, which is to drum up false allegations to destroy him and not just kind of stop his confirmation, but to destroy him as a human being, and that this should have never happened. As you may recall, he called it a circus and a national disgrace. You know, Thomas had been nominated on July 1st, 1991. And from the get-go, there was just smear upon smear during the summer trying to say he was a wife beater, he was a tax cheat, he had a Confederate flag on his desk, all these crazy things that all turned out to be false and provably so. And then the Hill allegations appear after, so Thomas had his hearings in September before the Senate Judiciary Committee. And then Anita Hill makes these allegations that Clarence Thomas sexually harassed her, or in her words, actually said he talked about pornographic films and pressed her for dates and that sort of thing. And the strange thing about it is, so this happens sort of after his first set of hearings when the committee's about to vote on his nomination and he's headed for a full vote in the Senate. And she makes these 11th hour accusations that the Senate looks at. They send the FBI out to do an investigation, and Senator Biden, who was the chairman of the Judiciary Committee at the time, they look at the file, they look at the people who were interviewed and decide this isn't worth doing anything more on. We don't think anything's there. And they're going to go ahead and take the vote. And then somebody leaks it because, in my view, a Democratic staffer and a Democratic senator leak Anita Hill's accusations publicly. And obviously, as Justice Thomas says, all heck breaks loose. And we have the Hill-Thomas hearings. What's interesting about, again, Anita Hill's accusations is that she said that she was working for Clarence Thomas at the Department of Education when he first supposedly did this. And then when he gets appointed to the EEOC, so he's literally going to leave the agency, the Department of Education, and go to another agency, you'd think somebody who was being sexually harassed would be happy that the harasser is leaving. But no, she follows him. And by all accounts, everyone said she was very excited to go with Justice Thomas over to the EEOC. And then she claims that he had stopped for a while, and then he starts up again at the EEOC, and then she leaves shortly thereafter. The only problem with their story is it didn't add up in any way. And the witnesses that testified, not a single person who worked with Thomas and Hill at either Department of Education or at the EEOC believed Hill. And all the witnesses who testified, and, you know, the Democrats were running this, so if there was anybody who wanted to come forward, they would have. But all the witnesses that testified supported, that worked together with them, supported Justice Thomas and said Anita Hill was not telling the truth. Many of them literally said that. She had some witnesses that she called, four of them that were very weak. And the main witness, who she originally said was the only person she had told, literally says that she had been talking to Anita Hill at a time about this supposed harassment when Anita Hill hadn't even begun working for Clarence Thomas. And so there are all things like that. Her continuing to call Clarence Thomas once she left the EEOC. She had 12 phone calls on a phone log. She lied about whether she had called Clarence Thomas. And then we produced the logs that showed that she had called Justice Thomas many, many times after she had left the EEOC and gone to teach in Oklahoma. And so by the end of those hearings, and they were riveting, everyone in America were watching them, and they broadcast them live on every channel and every TV station. So people got to see them unfiltered and make their own assessments. And at the end of those hearings, the New York Times CBS poll had the American people believing Clarence Thomas 58% to 24%. And that held true with women too. So her allegations were judged to be not true. And so Thomas was confirmed. And as we remember, he came out during those hearings and called it a high-tech lynching, which was just, I thought, spot on and blew up the Senate in terms of him calling them out for what they were doing to him. But at the end of the day, as I said, it was 58 to 24 that the American people believed that Thomas is telling the truth, and conversely, that Hill was lying.
0: How does he remember then Senator Biden's handling of those hearings, especially the hearings that were later televised, which attempted to portray Thomas in such a negative light?
6: Yeah, he thought he handled them awful, that he was weak, and that he was willing to basically lie to take down Clarence Thomas and make the folks who were trying to destroy Thomas happy. And I say that because when these allegations were first made and they did this investigation and they looked at him, Justice Thomas had a conversation with Senator Biden when he said, "I don't know how you're going to vote on this, but all I want to make sure is that I keep my good name." And this is sort of after the investigation and the FBI had already looked at this. And Biden said, "I will be there for you and I will defend your good name. Don't worry about it. I may vote against you because of your judicial philosophy, but on that score, on this part, I'm going to defend your integrity." You're referencing, obviously, the Hill-Thomas hearing. So I think he thinks that they should have never been public. They had an investigation. Her allegations had been adjudged to be not credible. And, you know, this is kind of very, as he said, sensitive stuff. And these sorts of allegations you should have investigated if people make them. But to sprawl it out on television and to have it leaked and just have these spurious allegations about you was just, I think, in his view, un-American. It was just disgusting. It had been said a little bit back in the beginning of the hearings when Biden had told Thomas, "I'll give you a softball for the first questions, just so you get your feet." And this is the first set of hearings, not the Anita Hill hearings. And in fact, he came up with some warped, disjointed quote that Thomas had said, but he left off the last part of it. So it changed the meaning of it entirely and really threw Clarence Thomas, literally, when the hearings first started. So we cleaned that up. So Justice Thomas, what the whole quote was and why what Biden was representing was just wrong or misleading. And so from then on, obviously, Justice Thomas was very, very wary of Joe Biden and his assurances of how he would be treated fairly. And the other thing is, when Justice Thomas was confirmed, Joe Biden left him a message, a voicemail, that said, "Congratulations, Don't let this get you down. You have 30 years to show the American people what you are, a person of integrity. And if you had believed Anita Hill, you certainly wouldn't be making a phone call and leaving a message like that. And there's also evidence that Joe Biden didn't believe Anita Hill during those hearings. Senator Hatch is on record in a documentary saying Biden told him he didn't believe Anita Hill. Senator Spector interviewed Joe Biden, and Joe Biden told him on record, on tape, that he didn't believe Anita Hill on this key allegation. So there's lots of contemporaneous evidence that Biden didn't believe her at the time, but he went ahead with these hearings. Of course, when he decided to run for president, he then changed his tune and said he always believed Anita Hill, and that's just a lie. But I think Justice Thomas thought he was treated in a terrible way, in an unjust way, smearing not just him, but his family, and obviously making his wife go through these terrible hearings. I don't think his views have changed in 31 years.
0: So you had mentioned the terms originalist or textualist. How does Thomas describe his own judicial philosophy?
6: I think it's pretty simple. You know, this originalism is discerning. Now, it's simple in terms of the approach. The work you do is, I think, very discerning and does a lot to be done in digging. But it's you look at the original meaning of the words of the Constitution, and you're looking at sources around the document if it's unclear, and being faithful. At the end of the day, it's about being faithful to what the original meaning is of the Constitution and not substituting your judgment for what you want it to be. And you really have to be honest in that. And he really goes out of his way in the book to talk about this. You know, you really have to be honest with how you're doing it. You could say you're doing that, but if you really want to substitute your judgment and you're trying to find a way to come up with something that will support your preordained decision, you know, that's not being faithful to your oath or to originalism. Textualism is just, it's a statute instead of the Constitution. And what did the text of the statute say? Justice Thomas uses, again, in a very relatable way, and this is why he's so, in my view, influential when he explains these things. He says, you know, there's a stop sign. It says stop. You might think it's, this, you know, stupid to have a stop sign here on this road or at this corner, but it says stop. And words have to have a meaning for us to communicate. And if you try and turn it into a pretzel, the meaning of a word or the text of a statute, that's when we're in trouble. So it's being, at the end of the day, honest in your review of those words that you're trying to apply to the facts at hand. And you may look at the debates, or you may look at documents, or you may look at what this word meant at the time of the ratification of the Constitution to understand and get your best sense of what the original meaning is. But at the end of the day, I think it's an attitude of faithfulness and humility. Because there are some originalists, as we see sometimes, who come to a different conclusion. But if you're doing it honestly, that's, I think, the most important thing in Justice Thomas's view of how you're carrying out your job.
0: Why is the 2003 case, Grutter versus Bollinger, so important in understanding Justice Thomas?
6: Yeah, it's his dissent where it's just Justice Thomas looking at, this is a University of Michigan case on affirmative action, and Justice Thomas, I think, calling out, one, saying affirmative action is not sanctioned by the Constitution. Discriminating on the basis of race is not constitutional. And he says, show me in the Constitution where it says you can treat the races differently. And that people become very comfortable saying that, oh, I'm doing this for good reasons. I'm discriminating for a positive reason. And there's just no rhyme or reason. There's no justification for ever discriminating white or black and trying to dress it up for noble reasons. So Justice Thomas walks through all the problems with both constitutionally and kind of policy wise that these schools want to be elite and open to everyone. And you just can't have both. And, you know, there's other ways to bring in, if you want to have a diverse student body, you can lower your standards. It may be a great thing to have, you know, and it goes across the boards. It's not just, I think Justice Thomas views affirmative action as if it's done properly, you avoid, as he says, the constitutional issues. You can do it for white and black, you know, lower socioeconomic people who need preparation to be able to excel in a school. And he thinks the worst thing is when you have this mismatch. Again, students who are not ready, they may be very talented, they may be very smart, white or black, but because of their environment in which they were born in, grown up in, they're not ready. And to say we're going to give extra points based on race and put somebody in a setting where it's going to be very, very difficult for them to succeed is selfish in not helping the student. It's actually harming the student. And just as Thomas, again, it sort of goes back to this Thomas Sowell, what is going on here and why are people making these policies or pursuing these goals when in fact they're harming people? And it goes back to, again, constitutionally in Grutter writing the dissent that this is not constitutional.
0: It's often reported that Justice Thomas is quiet during oral argument. Is that true?
6: So Justice Thomas has always said that what he didn't like about oral argument in the modern age, and I'll amend that in a second, but when he first came on the court for many, many years, I think he thought of the justices, many justices, sort of playing a gotcha game with the lawyer who's making his case before the Supreme Court, and that it wasn't serving a function of learning or gathering information. It was just to score points, either against the lawyer making the argument or against the other justices on the bench who may have had a different view. So it was kind of this sort of game and kind of showing off and not really designed to elicit useful information. Justice Thomas thinks that you should be able to make your case as a litigant before the Supreme Court and walk out saying, hey, I got to make my argument, and win or lose, I got to make my argument. So for many years, Justice Thomas didn't ask a lot of questions in oral argument, because he just thought it was a cacophony of voices, that it was not useful. When COVID happened and they went virtual, Chief Justice Roberts instituted a policy where each justice went in order by seniority, you know, because in the normal time, you know, sort of in the regular process, anyone could jump in at any time. So the lawyer could start, and within a minute of his presentation, somebody could pop in with a question, and then another justice might jump in. But when COVID happened and they moved remote, Roberts instituted this policy where he's going to call on each justice by seniority. And literally every oral argument since then, Justice Thomas has asked the first question and several questions and on second rounds. And so it's reflective of his view that it wasn't that he didn't like to ask questions. It was that the manner in which it was being carried out was not useful. Now the way it's being done, he asks the question at every oral argument. So that I've always taken that criticism of Justice Thomas as being racist. Again, attacking Justice Thomas for not being qualified for the court or being reliant on Justice Scalia, absolute racist sort of attacks on him, when Justice Thomas has written the most opinions of any justice year in, year out for many, many, many years. Justice Thomas writes something like 30 to 39 opinions per year, when many of the other justices, nobody comes close to that. I think the next closest is in the 20s, and a lot of them are in the teens. And some of the justices only write 10 opinions per year. So at the end of the day, the job of a justice of the Supreme Court is to rule on cases and write opinions. And Justice Thomas has written the most opinions by far year in and year out of justices. This year, of course, as the court becomes, you know, more aligned with his views, the other justices that are joining the court, he has the most majority opinions, I believe, this year. And it's a testament to him that for all these many years, he's been standing by his principles and his principled approach to the court and judicial decision making. And justices are now beginning to join him. There was a case earlier this year, I think it was this term, where it was a 6-3 Thomas opinion. And Justice Sotomayor, in dissent, she's one of the three, wrote, "This issue a few years ago only had one vote for this position, which was Justice Thomas. How did it become 6-3 in this short of a time?" And again, I think it was a testament to, it was a First Amendment case. It was a testament to Justice Thomas's, as we talked about at the beginning, influence on the Supreme Court and on our jurisprudence.
0: Roe v. Wade has been an issue for Thomas's entire tenure on the court. How would you describe his role in seeing that decision possibly overturned?
6: So going back to my comments, I mean, Justice Thomas in 1992 joined a dissent in Casey to overturn and explicitly saying Roe v. Wade should be overturned. I think he's written maybe 5 or 6 opinions since then when the court's taken it up, saying that Roe v. Wade is a monstrosity that should be overturned. It has no basis in our Constitution at all, talking about sort of original meaning and his approach to the Constitution. There is no right to an abortion anywhere to be found in the United States Constitution. legislature should make that decision at the state level. So he has devoted a substantial amount of time when the court has taken up these cases to writing very powerfully on both the horrors of abortion and also how it has no place in our Constitution in terms of a right to an abortion. What's really interesting here, and I think, again, is a testament to Justice Thomas and his humility, is that he is the senior justice, at least as according to the Dobbs, you know, leaked draft, which is had five justices on it. And the senior justice in the majority or the minority is the justice who can take that opinion and write it himself or assign it to another justice in that group. Chief Justice Roberts was not in that group of five. So Clarence Thomas, as the senior justice on the court, was the person who was had the power as to who was going to write that opinion. And he could have written it himself. And I would say there are other justices up there, if they were in that role, would have kept that opinion for themselves and written it. But Justice Thomas, you know, on one of the most consequential opinions that's going to come down for some time, assigned it to his friend Sam Alito to write the opinion. And I think Alito did a spectacular job based on the leaked opinion, which has been, you know, they've said is authentic. And so it just goes to the humility of Justice Thomas that he didn't feel the need to write it himself. We'll see if he writes a concurrence and whether there are other concurrences in that opinion. And hopefully it holds with the five and the Supreme Court overturns Roe v. Wade in the next couple of weeks. So I think it's his own writings in the abortion area have been powerful and influential. But I also think it's his courage in voting what he believes is the right answer, come what may, that has helped give courage and strength or given help to the courage and strength of the other justices on the Supreme Court. Because as we're seeing right now, the Supreme Court is under attack as never before. It's astonishing, actually, you know, that there are assassination attempts on Supreme Court justices. Again, all over this opinion, Roe v. Wade from 1973, which really sort of warped the court and our jurisprudence and, in fact, our politics and our governing, because it's become an issue that just transformed everything, including every confirmation hearing since then. But Justice Thomas has been a bright light, a steady light in this area. Hopefully those five justices are going to stick with that opinion and issue it next couple of weeks.
0: Thomas's critics have renewed calls for him to resign over allegations or alleged statements by his wife, Jenny. What do you make of this?
6: This is a complete baseless argument. They have invented new standards for Justice Thomas and his wife about his wife's political activity. Jenny Thomas is a great American. She has been a conservative activist since long before she met Clarence Thomas. She doesn't do anything in the legal space. And there have been many judges and some justices that have had spouses that are in the either at law firms or in the public square. I'll just mention too quickly, Judge Reinhart out in the Ninth Circuit, his wife was the head of the ACLU Southern California chapter. She was the executive director for many years. And she was active on many, many issues that came before his court, both, you know, in terms of filing briefs and also making statements. And there was one famous case where the ACLU Southern California chapter filed a brief in the Proposition 8 same-sex ban on marriage that went up to the Ninth Circuit, and Stephen Reinhart heard the case. And he wrote an opinion saying why he didn't think it was necessary to recuse himself. His wife's views are her views. Mine are mine. And, you know, I'm not the reservoir of her views. And I actually agree with him on that opinion. But everyone applauded him for doing that and her for having this sort of marriage where you have working people pursuing their own work. But that's not how it gets applied to the Thomases. And there's another judge on the D.C. Circuit whose husband is the head of the ACLU, National Litigation, David Cole. And Judge Pillard is on the D.C. Circuit. He has commented on cases that have come directly before her. So the precedents and the law, in fact, support that Justice Thomas has not had to recuse himself from any of these cases. Just by way of Justice Ginsburg had a husband who was at a law firm when she was on the court and they had moved down from New York to Washington. He joined a Washington, D.C. law firm. That law firm appeared many times before the Supreme Court and she never recused herself from those cases. So I believe it's what Justice Thomas has been experienced his entire life. They're coming after his wife now to get to him, but it's a made-up standard of recusal that is just par for the course for the left to attack the Thomases And then on the sort of January 6th stuff, Ginni Thomas raised concerns about elections like millions of Americans did. And there is no reason for Justice Thomas to recuse on any of those things. In fact, there was this stories going around that somehow he sat on a case where Ginni Thomas had text messages to Mark Meadows, and those are the documents at issue when Clarence ruled on a matter which was about Trump trying to assert executive privilege over some documents that Biden had decided to release from the Trump White House. Two things on that. Those text messages were already produced to the J6 committee long before Donald Trump filed his challenge in the Supreme Court. So I'm not sure what he was allegedly trying to protect since they were already produced. Second, those very documents wouldn't have been in the pile of documents that Trump was asserting privilege over, because those executive privilege only applies to communications between the president and his advisors, which are people kind of in the White House, his senior staff. And Ginni Thomas was never that. And so by their very nature, those documents wouldn't have been something that Trump would be able to assert executive privilege over. So these are the kind of things, somehow they get spun up by the press, and they're all designed to smear the Thomases, to try and force Justice Thomas to recuse himself. And it's unfortunate, but they've been living with this for 40 years. And now they're coming for Ginni, which is particularly, in my view, despicable. But they're strong, and they will get through this as they've gotten through everything else.
0: Finally, then, Justice Thomas says he doesn't think about his legacy. You do. What do you think it will be?
6: A man of courage who was kind and humble and loved America and loved his family and friends. And I think that's what's most important to him. A job well done. He wants to get to heaven to be able to tell, or when he gets to heaven, to be able to tell his grandfather, I did my job, I did it the best. That's what he cares about most. I think why I wanted to have this movie made and worked on this book to bring it to publication is to get Justice Thomas's story out there so more people can learn about him and his faith, his resilience, his belief in America and the American story and American opportunity, and to have an example for others to know that they can overcome obstacles. You know, there are a lot of obstacles in everyone's life, and some more than others, but that you can succeed. And the most important thing is your family and your faith, and then that perseverance and work ethic to succeed.
0: Mark Paoletta formerly served as general counsel to the Office of Management and Budget and as chief counsel and assistant to Vice President Mike Pence. He's senior fellow at the Center for Renewing America and co-editor of the new book, Created Equal, Clarence Thomas in His Own Words. You can purchase this book at our website, issuesetc.org. Click Talk On Demand Archives. Mark, thank you very much. You've been very generous with your time.
6: Thanks very much. Thanks for having me.
0: Next hour, we'll look forward to Sunday morning, talking with Pastor David Peterson about Jesus' warning about judging others in Luke chapter 6. I'm Todd Wilkin, your link to Issues, Etc.
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10: I begin to ask, why was Jesus crucified? He was crucified because he was a rabble-rouser, because he disturbed the consciousness of a people. And he began his message with that focus. For he began by saying, the Spirit of the Lord is upon me, because he has appointed me to preach good news to the poor, to set at liberty the captives and the oppressed, and to visit those in prison. Here was a Savior who was making solidarity with the poor and the weak. And that opened my eyes to a profound and a new way of looking at what the Christian gospel was.
0: That's the late Dr. James Cone, founder of Black Liberation Theology and professor at Union Theological Seminary in New York City, speaking in a 2008 interview with National Public Radio. Black Liberation Theology, it has a different Jesus, a different gospel, a different definition of salvation. What's its relationship, this 20th century theological phenomenon, its relationship to the 21st century anti-racism? Greetings and welcome to Issues Etc., coming to you live from the studios of Lutheran Public Radio in Collinsville, Illinois. I'm Todd Wilkin. Thanks for tuning us in. Dr. Martin Nolan will join us to talk about James Cone, Black Liberation Theology, and Anti-Racism. We'll spend some time with Elaine Donnelly of the Center for Military Readiness, talking about the U.S. military recruitment crisis. She says it has a lot to do with the military going woke, and then we'll discuss the impact of absent fathers on boys, with Tim Gagline of Focus on the Family. Joining us to discuss James Cone, Black Liberation Theology and Anti-Racism, Dr. Martin Noland. He's pastor of Grace Lutheran Church in San Mateo, California, and he has a PhD from Union Theological Seminary in New York. Marty, welcome back.
11: Good to be here.
0: In your time at Union, in your postgrad work, how prevalent was Black Liberation Theology at that institution? And did you have contact with James Cone?
11: Well, prevalent first. Dr. Cone at the time held a chair in systematic theology. And those of you know how academics work at the higher level, a chair is the most prestigious position that you can hold. So normally it's given to a full professor who has had tenure and is highly respected for his lectures and publications. He's considered a leader on campus. So when Dr. Cone received that, which I think he served for 7 years as a faculty professor and then was given the chair or something similar, by the time I got there, he was well known throughout the United States, even the world, for his publications and lectures and stuff. So first off, just him particular, just looking at Dr. Cone, he was a very prominent individual, and a lot of students came to Union just because they wanted to study with him. And being a full professor, then he would also have graduate students. It was a graduate school. There would be master's level students and also some PhD students. So that's just looking at Dr. Cone. Now, the area of which he taught and was an expert was liberation theology. That's the overarching term. But that includes more than just Black studies. So it also includes primarily, probably, in terms of its outreach and influence today, its Latin American liberation theology. That's where it has had the most influence, not Dr. Cone's theology per se, but the idea of liberation theology. And at Union Seminary, if there was one dominant theological system or a way of looking at thing or outlook, what we would, in our church body, call a theology, it would be liberation theology. That was the, and when I was there, which was from 1986 to 1990 in residence, and I got my degree in 96, that was the dominant school of thought. And it was also very popular in the other Ivy League divinity schools at the time. Since I didn't go to the other schools, I couldn't tell you how dominant they were, but from listening to students and professors, I would say in the late 80s, early 90s, Harvard Divinity School and Union Theological Seminary in New York were kind of the leaders in this area. If the audience doesn't know, traditionally in the United States, we had four dominant top-level academic divinity schools. They were Harvard, Yale, Princeton, and Union. Union got its founding in 1838, the same time the Missouri Synod got started. So this was not just another denominational school. It had a lot of prestige. Being in New York, particularly, it had influence on the media, which a large portion of it is based there. So liberation theology in all its forms, Black, Latin American, Asian, South American liberation theology, which had a lot to do with the destruction of apartheid in South Africa, and also feminist theology and LGBTQ theology. Those are all under the basic methodologies and perspectives of liberation theology. So Cone was just part of that. He was the most distinguished, most well-known in the Black area. And the other would be Cornel West, who was there for a couple of years when I was there too.
0: Author and anti-racist activist Ibram X. Kendi recently tweeted, in 1971, my father went to Cone's class. After class, he asked Professor Cone, what is a Christian? Cone responded, a Christian is one who is striving for liberation. Those nine beautiful words changed my father's life. He raised me to strive for liberation. Does that influence surprise you?
11: No, and that's pretty accurate summary of how Dr. Cone, and in fact, any liberation theologian would see things. And it goes back historically to what we call the social gospel. They're not always willing to admit that, but that's a white man's theology. A social gospel got started in after the Civil War in America, and the proponents of social gospel said more or less that the gospel is that God is on the side of the poor and the oppressed. And that's the essence of what the gospel is in the New Testament. Now, the Black liberation theology looks for particular themes in the Bible that correspond with their experience. So, for example, the liberation of the Israelites out of Egypt is a liberation from slavery to freedom. And so the Black theologians in particular say that's what the Bible is speaking to us, how God is speaking to us today. So they look for those particular themes. Other versions of liberation theology might pick up other areas of the scripture, but they all go with the basic idea that the oppressed minority, not just any minority, but the oppressed minority, the weak, the poor, that God is on their side. And is the whole purpose of theology and religion in the church is to bring about a leveling effect. That's my own terminology, so that there's less oppression and hopefully elimination of it altogether in the future. That's the social gospel, and it's in different language, but it's still the same thing. Historians of religion say that, I don't know if it's true, but that the social gospel is America's unique contribution to religion in the history of the world, because it wasn't exactly like that in Europe. You had liberal Democrats, we might call them, in some of the state churches in Europe, but not to the same extent. And there's reasons for that. But if you think of liberation theology, Black theology, in terms of the social gospel, which preceded it in the late 19th century, then it makes a whole lot more sense what we're dealing with today.
0: So does it surprise you that this 21st century phenomena of critical race theory and things like that finds its roots in Black liberation theology?
11: No, and that's, I mean, it's a natural outgrowth of that. In the United States, we have enshrined the freedom of religion. It became a practical necessity during the Revolutionary War and thereafter, because all the colonies had different religions, and the state of Pennsylvania had different religions within it. And so in order to stand up against the British, who wanted to keep us as a colony and exploit us, if you want to use those terms, they had to demand the toleration of all sorts of religion, and we still demand that today. And, you know, we're all beneficiaries of that. I would not want to go back to a state church system, not personally. And so because of that, the churches that are out there are politically free to do whatever they want. You know, so all the heresies that have ever been developed in the history of the Christian church can pop up and have a lot of success here in the United States because we believe in freedom of religion. So

0: outside of our current talk, and that is the Quakers. And the Quakers were, well, kind of pushed out, went into exile from England because they were pacifists. They were against the notion that there should be wars or soldiers or anything like that. And so they came. Pennsylvania was a colony founded just for their purpose, so that they could have a place to live. Benjamin Franklin was at least raised a Quaker. And so what was considered heretical to the rest of Christian Europe became very comfortable here in the United States. Now, the Quakers had to deal things politically after the Revolutionary War, and the whole business about conscientious objection, I think that goes back to the Quakers. But the Quakers have been, through our history, one of the strong forces of anti-war. Goes back recently to the Vietnam War, but long before that. So here in the United States, you have religions, or you maybe branches of religion, that take on a very strong political position. And in fact, some of the most important, historically, some of the most important things that have happened in the United States politically, their force came out of the churches. Not all the churches, but those that were in that area. So another example is abolition. Abolition was supported by many churches. Some of the early Lutheran churches in the state of Pennsylvania, for example, were very abolitionist. So they went in and stole the slaves and shot the farmer, and, well, this started the Civil War. But these were being justified by religious motives. It's part of American history that the churches, not all the churches, but certain churches, get onto some political platform and they push it, and it does cause changes. It's just part of the way we are as Americans.
1: 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He has a PhD from Union Theological Seminary in New York. When we come back, a definition of Black Liberation Theology from James Cone. 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
1: Welcome back to Issues Etc. I'm Todd Wilkin. Dr. Martin Nolan is our guest. We're talking about James Cone, Black Liberation Theology and Anti-Racism. So, Dr. Nolan, let's get a definition of Black Liberation Theology from James Cone himself.
6: Well, I would define Black Liberation Theology as mainly a theology.

0: ecology that sees God primarily as concerned with the poor and the weak in society. And since this theology comes out of the black community, we call it black liberation theology, but it's not just for black people in a narrow sense of that term. It is for black people in the sense that it focuses on the concerns of blacks who are living and who are voiceless in this society. That makes it black liberation theology. But it is concern about the gospel for everybody. And if everybody is for the gospel in this society, then they are for the poor and the weak. And if you are for the poor and the weak, you're also concerned about the liberation of black people too. So black theology is an understanding of the gospel which sees justice for the poor as the very heart of what the Christian gospel is about and the very heart of what God is doing in this world. God is taking sides with those who are voiceless and weak, and he is empowering them to know that they were not made for slavery, not made for exploitation, but was made for freedom like everybody else in the world.
1: What is your response to that definition and that kind of reorientation of the biblical message?
2: Well, yeah, it is a redefinition. And this is something that I think it's something that Dr. Cohn learned from Karl Barth. Now, I don't think there's a lot of studies out on Cohn. I've seen one or two. Those that analyze his theology, look at his historical background, you know. I haven't seen much, I mean, I've seen popular stuff. I don't know if I've seen anything in the academic press, but what I've read about Cohn's theology is that originally he was Barthian. And those of you that are readers, Gary Dorian, D-O-R-R-I-E-N, has written a three-volume history of American liberal theology. It's called The Making of American Liberal Theology. And he deals in there with some of the history of black theology or black studies in the liberal Protestant churches. And he doesn't give much time or space in that book, the three-volume thing, to Dr. Cohn. Instead, he gives time and space to another theologian named James de Otis Roberts, R-O-B-E-R-T-S. And Roberts and Cohn had some back and forth. Roberts was African-American like Cohn, but he was more in the theology of Martin Luther King. And so the two of them did not agree in a number of areas. And I remember reading in that book, by Dorian's book, that Roberts was more in the school of thought of old liberal Protestant theology and the social gospel, too, whereas Cohn had been influenced by Barth's theology. Now, the most important thing you have to understand about Karl Barth is that he redefines terms, which was shocking to me when I attended Union Seminary, was not that he redefined terms. I kind of had already known that about Barth. What was shocking was that my teachers explained that Karl Barth was a socialist. I said, what? I thought he was more conservative. You know, the term neo-orthodoxy gives the impression that Barth was more conservative. And they said, no, look what he did, not what he wrote. He was involved in the organization of unions, the protests of all sorts. This is even before Nazi Europe. Barth was a socialist, and he really was. Well, once you understand that, and then you go back and reading Barth's works, you see that he's really trying to redefine the entire theological corpus, that is, the history of Christian theology, particularly Protestant theology, because Barth is a Protestant. And so he's redefining the use of all these terms, and so you think he's saying the same thing that we are, let's say in the Missouri Synod or conservative Protestants, but he's really saying something else. And so I think this had an influence on Dr. Cohn in the area of theology, where he said, oh, look what Barth is doing here with the redefinition of terms. I can do that here and redefine terms that reflect liberation, the themes of liberation and social gospel, and particularly to benefit the blacks. So I think that that is kind of a key. So, for example, the term that Dr. Cohn used here, justice for the poor. Today we hear this thing about social justice all the time, particularly in the last 5 years, but even before that, if you were politically savvy, social justice is a term that the people are using all the time. But what does that mean? Well, the term justice traditionally means what the law courts do, right? So you go to court, and if you have a dispute with your neighbor, the courts settle it. Or if you have committed a crime, then there's a penalty to pay. There's punishment. All those things are justice, and that's how the Bible talks about it. But ever since liberation theology has come on the scene, and I'm not sure you'd find this in the social gospel, it's more of a liberation theology terminology. Social justice means that the poor and the weak, that they're helped, they're lifted out of their poverty, and so there's what I would call a leveling effect or an attempt to do that in society. Well, that's not really the use of the term justice, but that's what, like, something that Karl Barth would do. You take a term that everybody knows, give it a different definition, and you give it a theological veneer, and suddenly it sounds like something great that Jesus approves of. So that's kind of the method. Now, I don't think you'll find anybody that explains what Cohn and liberation theology is doing that way. This is just my own analysis from years of being exposed to it and trying to figure out what are they really saying here. But social justice does not mean what it sounds like it means. And so you find these type of things throughout them. When Dr. Cohn says justice for the poor, what he means is that there's aid for the poor, that the government or society or the church helps the poor so that they're not stuck in the bottom of society, and if there's real needs, that they help them out, and hopefully the next generation of the poor don't stay there. And the government, and through welfare and everything else, it has been doing that. But, you know, we can always relook at that. You know, maybe things that we thought worked in the past, maybe they're not working. I'm talking about the government. It's a political thing. It's not so much the church thing. I understand and I sympathize from a political level with the desire to try to assist everybody in our country that has a need. And so we can't just say there's no reason for that and they're kind of stupid. No, that there's good reasons for this. But is that what the gospel is? No, it's not.
1: 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When we return, we'll hear about the influence of Martin Luther King Jr. and Malcolm X on James Cohn.
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9: 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Christ-Centered Worship, Confessional Theology, Lutheran Community, Concordia Theological Seminary, Fort Wayne, Indiana. Welcome back. I'm Todd Wilkin. This is Issues, Etc. We're talking about James Cone, Black Liberation Theology and Anti-Racism. Dr. Martin Noland is our guest, pastor of Grace Lutheran Church in San Mateo, California. He has a PhD from Union Theological Seminary in New York. Our joy-filled response to all that Christ has done for us is to gladly do what we can to bring the gospel to people who don't know the love, joy, and peace of Jesus. The role that we play in making disciples is to plant and water. That's an excerpt from Meaningful Outreach, an essential guide for churches, the Issues, Etc. 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Ask for the Issues, Etc. Book of the Month for July. Dr. Noland, here is James Cone discussing the influence of the civil rights leaders Martin Luther King Jr. and Malcolm X on his theology.
0: Yeah, King gave Black theology its Christian identity. And in that sense, I'm a minister in the African Methodist Episcopal Church. Now, Malcolm X, who was not a Christian, as you say, he gave Black theology its Black identity. And this is important, too, because we were Black before we were Christian. And in a white supremacist society like America has been, 246 years of slavery, 100 years of segregation and lynching, in a society where white domination is so powerful on the minority group and where Black has been defined as evil and as negative, then we have to turn that understanding of Black on its head and see ourselves as loving ourselves and not hating ourselves. So Black is Black self-esteem. It says, while King told us to love the enemy, which is right, I think we should love the enemy, because if you're going to be a Christian, you have to love the neighbor. But before you can love anybody, you have to love yourself. So I wanted to bring Martin and Malcolm together so we can fight for justice, as Martin King said, but love ourselves, as Malcolm X said. And as Malcolm said, the worst crime white people have created is to teach Black people to hate themselves. That's why we kill each other. We kill each other in the ghettos and etc. So who we don't love is ourselves. And so Black theology is bringing Martin and Malcolm together, teaching us how to be both unapologetically Black and Christian at the same time.
9: So what do you make of his fusion and his read of both Martin Luther King Jr. and Malcolm X?
2: Well, it's an interesting combination. It's perhaps political because the blacks in America are generally either Christian or they are more recently black Muslim. I'm not sure that there are too many that aren't. You know, the blacks tend to be very religious, Pentecostal in many cases. They're actually spread across all the denominations in the United States. African Methodist Episcopal, that's what Dr. Cohn was. AME or AME Zion was another group. They're a strong group, and they have been strong for years. With the word Methodist, you should think evangelical. So Dr. Cohn he's on the liberation end of things, but the AME pastors, most of them would be fairly conservative and Bible believers, but they would, you know, right now the Methodist Church is going through a breakup. I'm guessing that most of them would not be in favor of the LGBTQ agenda. I'd be surprised if they were, because most evangelicals have been opposed to that, simply on biblical grounds. So the one side of the black community in general is Christian, Bible Christian. I mean, definitely Bible Christian. Many of them are Pentecostals. And then there's the other group that's black Muslim. Now, in order to speak politically for all blacks, you kind of have to merge together both sides. And I think that's maybe what made him popular, or at least acceptable to both sides. So he is both drawn from Martin Luther King, who is clearly a leader of the Christian side of the blacks, and then also Malcolm X, who is the black Muslim side. Now, can those really fit together? Well, that's part of the success or the attempt of Dr. Cohn is to make those two work. I don't know that much about black Muslim theology. What Malcolm X said, I do know that when he talked about the blacks hating each other, people may not realize that Malcolm X was killed, assassinated, I believe, in one of the churches or auditoriums by some of his own people within his own denomination of Muslim theology. So he spoke about what he knew. There clearly are problems, and we should not, as Americans, just say, oh, well, that's their problem. Well, it's all of our problems. They are Americans like us, and whatever we can do to assist, I think, politically, church-wise, where we have churches and schools, this would be helpful. But can you really merge Malcolm X and Martin Luther King? I don't think those two really, they spoke to different people out of different religious traditions. So the only thing that you have in common, which is what Dr. Cohn was working on, is the area of black empowerment or black liberation or the leveling effect, trying to bring the blacks up to the social economic level of everybody else.
1: Here's James Cohn on the church in the 1960s in the U.S.
0: Well, one, the main thing that disappointed me about the white church is that it did not talk of the gospel in terms of black people struggling for justice. I don't know how anybody can preach the gospel of Jesus Christ in a slave society, or in a segregated society, or in a society in which people are lynched, unless you make that gospel stand in opposition to slavery, segregation, and lynching. And the white church did not do that. And they did not do it when King was marching either. They did not make the gospel identical with the struggle of blacks for justice. Now, I was critical of the white black church for similar reasons, because many of the black churches did not want to follow King, and because they saw the gospel primarily as going to heaven when I die. And the gospel is not primarily that at all. The gospel is what happens to you now in this world. And so I wanted the black churches to see that they can't preach the gospel unless they preach about justice and peace for all people. And so that was what I saw wrong with the churches, and I said so in the books that I wrote.
1: Does he have a point?
2: Well, the first issue was whether the white churches stood up for the blacks back in the civil rights movement. Many of the churches did. And in our Lutheran Church Missouri Synod, there was in the 60s Lutheran Human Relations Association of America. And they had conferences every year. I think it started in the 50s and it went on for about a decade, trying to deal with asking mainly the question of what can we as Lutherans do. And I do know that many white theologians, white church leaders, marched with Martin Luther King. You can see pictures of them if you don't believe me. At least on the leadership level, there was support for the civil rights movement. I don't think that the civil rights movement would have been the success it was without the support of the white churches. Now, maybe they were not as supportive on the local parish level or in certain regions of the United States as what Dr. King and others hoped, and that's part of what the struggle was all about. The Southern churches saw civil rights movement as Reconstruction all over again from the Civil War era. So the Southerns tended to not appreciate this, what was going on at the time. So I think his statement is exaggerated, it's unfair, but the bigger issue is the gospel this matter of social justice? In Dr. Cone's mind, that's what the gospel is. Well, if you accept the definition that is given the term gospel by the social gospelers in the late 19th century, here I'll mention some of the names. Washington Gladden, who was one of the early leaders involved with unionization, that is, supporting unions, or Walter Rauschenbusch, who wrote The Theology of the Social Gospel. Now, they would say that the purpose for which Jesus came to earth was the social gospel, social justice, equality for everyone, those type of socioeconomic things. And so Dr. Cone, when he says that the gospel is identical with the struggle for justice, that's not new. That's a social gospel idea. And it's, as I said, it's an American idea among certain parts of the churches. But we disagree. We in the Lutheran Church have always had a definition of the gospel that's very clear. We distinguish law and gospel. And this really goes back to the disagreements we had with the Reformed theologians in Switzerland, like Zwingli and then later Calvin. And we believe that the gospel is specifically the good news of Jesus and the salvation that he offers to everyone throughout the world through believing in him, through being baptized, etc., etc. And the definition of our gospel, which we believe we derive from the New Testament, is clear in the Lutheran Book of Concord. Now, other church traditions do not have, by that I mean other denominations, do not have as clear a definition of the gospel. And so you can see how they might get off track, and this might be persuasive to some people, because the term gospel is not as clearly defined in other denominations as it is in the Lutheran Church. So anyway, I think that we definitely have to disagree with his statement that the gospel is identical with the struggle for justice. And you can debate to what extent the white church was helpful or not helpful in the civil rights movement.
1: 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We will get into some of the biblical themes of Black Liberation Theology next.

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0: Welcome back. I'm Todd Wilkin. We're talking with Dr. Martin Noland about James Cone, Black Liberation Theology and Anti-Racism on this Thursday afternoon, July the 7th. Dr. Noland, here's James Cone describing some of the Old Testament biblical themes in Black Liberation Theology.
5: Especially the exodus of Israelites out of Egypt became a central theme in my theology because it's been a central thing in Black religion. And here you have salvation of an enslaved people being liberated. Actually, salvation was meant to be delivered from bondage. That's literally what salvation means in the Bible, to be delivered from bondage, to be set free. And I began to see a powerful thing. Now, I studied that in seminary, but they didn't teach it like that. They taught it in a way as though it was unrelated to the struggle for justice in the society today. But I also saw the prophets like Jeremiah, Amos, Isaiah, Hosea, Micah. All these prophets spoke for the poor. You spoke for the weak. So if you read the message of the prophets, it is a condemnation of the nation and also of the religious practices of that time for oppressing the poor. That's why Amos said, let justice roll down like water and righteousness ever flowing stream.
0: Is he getting the Old Testament prophets and that event of the Exodus wrong?
6: Well, yeah, I don't, again, he's taking it in a different direction. It is true that the Exodus is the story of the liberation of the Israelites from the Egyptians, and that's why it's so attractive for liberation theology in general. But the doctrine of salvation, as Jesus teaches it, is a matter of salvation from sin, death, hell, and Satan, the things that are really oppressing us, and then gives us salvation to eternal life. So in Christian theology, at least as Jesus and the apostles taught it, the Exodus is typological. It is a historical example of something that helps us understand what Jesus brings about through his suffering and death, resurrection, and ascension. And the other thing that needs to be said about the prophets is that this is true, that the prophets in many places speak about the oppression of the poor. And that is a criticism of the leaders, that is the governmental leaders in Israel at the time. But they also speak against the religious leaders and the failure of the religious leaders in many areas of their main concern. So it's not just a political, social thing. It's also a religious thing. And then the most common thing that the prophets speak about is idolatry. It's really clear that the people of Israel lose their status as God's special people because they are no longer worshiping him and him alone. It's the first commandment. So you can take elements of the scripture and set them up apart from the scripture, and it looks like that's the whole truth. But if you read through all the prophets, it's clear that idolatry is the main problem. So, yeah, again, you're kind of picking and choosing. But now the reason that Dr. Cohn and others, maybe he will get to this, that they do this, it's what they call a contextual theology, so that your context, your social context, determines what is valid or useful to you in the scriptures. So you read it through the lens of your own experience. Now, this is something that Cohn learned from Paul Tillich, who was also a teacher at Union Theological Seminary. I don't think Cohn studied with him, but Tillich was very influential. Most liberal Protestants still have in their libraries the three-volume systematic theology of Tillich, and it's all about contextualization. That is, your context in society, your economic situation, that determines how you understand theology. And that really goes back to Friedrich Schleiermacher, who said it's your experience that determines what your theology is, not vice versa. So they're all these themes are coming out of traditional liberal Protestant theology. And really, liberation theology is all, it's one school within that.
0: Here's James Cohn answering the question, why was Jesus crucified?
5: But also I saw in Jesus, I began to ask, why was Jesus crucified? He was crucified because he was a rabble-rouser, because he disturbed the consciousness of a people. And he began his message with that focus. For he began by saying, the Spirit of the Lord is upon me, because he has appointed me to preach good news to the poor, to set at liberty the captives and the oppressed, and to visit those in prison. Here was a Savior who was making solidarity with the poor and the weak. And that opened my eyes to a profound and a new way of looking at what the Christian gospel was. So I saw something that my professors never taught me, but by reading the Bible in relation to black people's struggle for justice and the civil rights and black power movement, when I began to read the Bible in that light and in the light of black people's historical experience, I began to see that it makes a difference what context out of which you read the Bible. And so I began to see things I never saw before and began to feel empowered to write until like it was a fire inside me.
0: So what has he done there with the crucifixion of Jesus?
6: Yes, so the cause of Jesus' crucifixion is, if you read the Gospels, it's clear in the trial that he is accused of claiming to be the Son of God, or divine at least. And this would be blasphemy and certainly heresy of the worst sort for a Jewish court. And according to their rules, they were justified in executing him because he claimed to be the Son of God. It's right there in the court proceedings, which are in the Gospels. But you'll see even before that when the priests or rabbis or other people from the Sanhedrin are they're checking Jesus out. You might call them spies, but they're not really spies. They're agents of the Sanhedrin, and they're trying to figure out, well, what is this guy actually preaching and teaching? And they're trying to find this out. And in various places in the Gospels, he will say, yes, I'm the Son of Man. It's predicted in Daniel. I'm the Messiah. I'm this and that. And they pick up stones to throw at him to try to kill him then. So it's throughout his ministry that he claims to be this divine being, which Christians traditionally, at least, until the liberals showed up, we've always believed that Jesus is both God and man. That's the reason that he was put to death. Now, it is also true, which Cone picks this out because he hears something in Scripture that relates to his experience, and that is that Jesus did preach good news to the poor. Well, why is that? It's because probably the priests and the rabbis were not doing their job for whatever reason, and perhaps things were rigged. You might say the system was rigged. This is what they will talk about today, I think, in social justice circles, that the system is rigged against the poor. Well, people in that situation, when Jesus comes along and talks to them about the kingdom of God and the future that they have with him, this is a liberation of their spirit, without a doubt. Why are there so many people? Because they haven't been hearing these things from their own rabbis. They should have, because the Messiah's kingdom was to be coming. Well, apparently it wasn't being preached at the time. And so as Jesus preaches about the coming kingdom, he gets a big following, particularly among the poor people. But you have to say, most of the Jewish people at the time were poor because they were an occupied country. The Romans were colonizing all the provinces, even Judea, and kept them under submission. And so part of the hope that everybody had with Jesus was, is he the Messiah? Because if the Messiah is here, then we can be liberated and be our own people, and not have this ruinous tax, and we can start having more prosperity. You know, so all those things are with the earthly idea of Jesus being an earthly Messiah that would liberate them. And a lot of people have this mistaken notion about Jesus. That's not what he was preaching, but it's what they thought. But anyway, when Cone or other liberation theologians read through the Gospels, they can pick up that theme, the hope of the people that, oh, the Messiah's here, and this is going to solve our socioeconomic problems. Well, the liberation theologians pick up on that and say, well, that's what really Jesus came for. But, you know, Jesus in the Gospels tells people, no, I'm not here for that. I'm not here for that. I'm here for the eternal salvation of people. And the poor you'll always have with you. Now, that wasn't taken very well by people who he said that to. So you have to understand that you can pick out of the Gospels certain themes and things that happen, but then is that what Jesus really intended? And the liberal Protestants for years, 200 years now, going on more than that, have taken bits and pieces of the Bible and said, okay, this is what the Bible's all about, not what you've traditionally understood. That's called historical criticism. So in the liberal Protestant circles, because historical criticism is considered valid, you can take any part of the Scriptures out and say, this is the main thing, and thereby it's considered okay. It's considered valid. That's part of the liberal Protestant methodology, which is why Dr. Cone is accepted and understood within liberal Protestant circles.
0: We're talking about James Cone, Black Liberation Theology and Anti-Racism, with Dr. Martin Nolan, pastor of Grace Lutheran Church in San Mateo, California. He has a PhD from Union Theological Seminary in New York. When we come back, we'll hear Cone musing on the preaching of his youth. Then Elaine Donnelly of the Center for Military Readiness joins us. We'll be talking with her about the U.S. military recruitment crisis. She says it's due to the military increasingly going woke and following the LGBTQ agenda. Then we'll discuss the impact of absent fathers on boys with Tim Gagline of Focus on the Family. I'm Todd Wilkin. Stay with us.

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0: Welcome back to Issues Etc. I'm Todd Wilkin. We're talking about James Cone, Black Liberation Theology and Anti-Racism with Dr. Martin Noland. Dr. Noland, here is James Cone reflecting on the preaching of his youth.
1: The preachers in the church in which I grew up, they always let us know that segregation was against God's will. I don't know anybody who believed that. And when they went to church, they focused on those passages in the Bible that emphasize that. For example, they would say, in Christ there is no male or female, no slave or free. We are all one in Christ Jesus. That's Paul in Galatians. But also in Acts 17, where it says that God, out of one blood, God has created all people. Those kinds of passages and those kinds of inferences were made in order to let black people know that we are segregated, but that's not what God intended.
0: What do you make of his observation there?
2: Well, there's a lot of truth there, and especially we in the church need to hear that. So, on the one hand, there's the political reality. Here's the United States of America, which is not a Christian nation. It was not designed to be a Christian nation. It is a nation of law and government that enshrines the freedom of religion. So it does not establish any particular denomination, much less the whole Christian faith. So the political situation in the United States is up to the politics. It's not up to the religion to determine how that goes. And Dr. Martin Luther King and others, what they were addressing was primarily the politics, the laws, and all those things, which is where segregation comes from. And thank God that those rules of segregation were knocked down by the Supreme Court, by executive orders, and everything else. But what we need to hear to us, that is those of us who are in the church, is when Paul says that in Christ there is no male, female, slave, free, it's Gentile, Jew, whatever, that's true for us. And that we in the church have to, because that's the way it is, we have to view all the people, certainly that are in the church, but really all people in the world, as those that are loved by God. And they are targets of his grace, and that we, as members of the church, need to be people that express that to them. And that's part of the gospel. That is an aside thing for the church. The Christian view is that all people on earth have been created by God to be his children through Adam and Eve. We've all fallen, but the gospel is for everybody. And so the church, in particular, has to be involved in that, in the sense that we do not discriminate against people because of their whatever, because they don't speak our language, because they don't have the same color of skin, because they are out of a different ethnic background. And certainly people in the Lutheran Church Missouri Synod who were Germans until about the 1920s, we should understand that, because we were discriminated against in this country too, but not to the extent of the blacks. So when it says in Christ, it means the realm in which Christ is in charge, and that's the church. In the church, there should be no slave or free. So I think he maybe gave an example of that, but when the people come to church, they should not be whatever they are in society. So the president of your congregation could be a janitor out in the world. It doesn't matter what you're outside the door of the church. In the church, you're all equal, because you're all equal in Christ. Now, it doesn't mean everybody has the same abilities and all that, and I'm not saying that. But that message of the New Testament is really revolutionary. And somebody, I was surprised when I saw this years ago, one of the neo-Marxists, one of the leading neo-Marxists of the Frankfurt School, which is high academic philosophy, named Jürgen Habermas. Habermas said not too long ago that we would not have the notions of equality that we have around the world. And he's speaking both of socialism and communism, but also in the American or the democratic type of government. We would not have the notion of equality if it wasn't for the Christian religion and Jesus. And that's entirely true, because it's through the vision or the hope or the ideals that the Christian church has that it is, the church itself is a classless society, that it then rubs off on the governments, and they get those ideas too. And historically, that's true too. So why did these Germans and all the other people that the Christians domesticated finally end up with ideas of equality? It came from the Christian religion. And so this part of what Dr. Cohn says is true, but does it mean that it automatically then, what the church does, happens in the state and the government? Well, no, because in our division of powers in the United States, you have to appeal there on the basis of natural law. You cannot appeal to the religion. So that's where you'll see kind of a mixing of what we would call church or state, or church and state ideas in the theology of liberation theology.
0: So in the end, what is the danger of Black liberation theology?
2: The danger for people that buy into it is that they will lose the gospel. And they'll think that the Bible and Jesus and church is all about social justice. And then they'll miss what you need to believe. So, for example, our Book of Concord, the Augsburg Confession, talks about that in order to be saved, you must believe that Jesus died on the cross, and through the cross, forgiveness of sins and eternal life are given to those who believe. If you don't believe that, you can't be saved. It's an essential, absolutely essential part of it. And so if you don't believe that because you think that Jesus came for the gospel for the poor and social justice, well, then you've missed the whole point and you won't be saved. So the biggest danger is that you would lose eternal salvation. The secondary thing is that the church loses its focus and it doesn't preach on the things that need to be preached and taught. And then finally it becomes purely an ideology of politics and is no longer really religious at all. And I think much liberation theology, that's the case. And there are variations. Some of them are more religious than others, but that's always the danger, and we need to watch for that too in our teaching and our practice and what we accept as teaching in our church.
0: How then is the biblical gospel superior to distortions like Black liberation theology, not only for the life to come, but for this life, the very issues that Black liberation theology is trying to address?
2: Well, that's an excellent question. You know, so are we superior in that? Well, I certainly believe that our theology is superior because it comes from God. It's not a human construct. So the theology of the Bible, which I believe the Lutheran Church has gotten more correct than any other denominational or confessional group. I mean, you read what the confessions talk about and where they quote from the scriptures, and it's simply a straight reading of scripture without the addition of human philosophy or other ideas. So we're straight on there. And do I believe that that then is the best benefit for society? Yes, I do. Does it mean, though, that the people that are members of our church or things that are close to it, does it mean that they get all that? Do they understand it? Well, I don't know. I mean, my experience as a parish pastor, which has been most of my 38 years of ministry, is that in every congregation you have some people that really get it. I mean, they understand what the gospel is, not only for their personal salvation, but also for what they are to do in their own personal life, with their family, with their school, with their church, with society. Some people just get the whole thing, but they're very few. Now, why that is, I don't know. It's maybe because they don't pay attention to sermons and Bible studies. maybe a lot of people just go to church because it's a social thing. So there's degrees of, even at the local level, of how much do people really understand it. And the danger that we have is when we see an area in society that really does not cohere with the Christian view of things, is if we start getting on that hobby horse, we can lose the main thing that we're talking about. So when we talk about various social issues, we always need to let people know, well, this is one area in which the Bible does address issues, and this is the direction that we think things should go. For example, the abortion issue. That one's a pretty clear one. In other areas, it's more complicated. But if you get into this and that's become what you preach all the time, or you don't qualify it, then the people will, because we're more attuned to what's close to us, and that's the here and now, the temporal benefits of this world. So if you start talking about the temporal benefits and the politics of temporal benefits, people will listen. But then they may lose the real jewel, which is Christ and his benefits. So if you ever get into the, I'm including abortion, if you get into those area of politics, you have to be very careful. It cannot become a hobby horse. It has to be within the context of the rest of theology, and you always have to explain that every time you talk about it. Otherwise, we simply become politicians. And that's not the role of the church or Christian preachers.
0: Does God's word teach us anything about race and racism?
2: It teaches us a number of things. First, that we're all descended from Adam and Eve. And this is, of course, those that believe that the Bible is true. You know, those that believe in the theory of evolution don't believe in Adam and Eve. And there's a whole interesting thing about whether racism that we see today is a result of evolutionary theory. And I think it is. But that's a whole other topic. But Christians and Jews should believe that all of us, everybody around the world, has been descended from Adam and Eve. And Adam and Eve were formed not in a brute state. They were formed to talk to God as his children. And they walked and talked with God until they fell. And then we're all products of Noah and his family. And so there's a unity there, which God intentionally broke up at the Tower of Babel into different linguistic groups, and that formed the nations and everything else. So the Bible does tell us a lot about, you could say, group anthropology or nations or the ethnic groups. Does the Bible tell us how to live together with other people that are not like us? Well, the basic commandments of the New Testament certainly do. The New Testament is more demanding than the Old Testament. Now, the Old Testament allowed for slavery. It's just that the Jews could not enslave each other. They could be in bondage for 7 years, and then there was Jubilee, but there was no lifetime slavery. But they could enslave other people, or they could purchase slaves. The New Testament is much less agreeable to that. If you're going to have a slave, you have to follow what the book of Philemon says about treating the person as an equal. And also in the New Testament, the stories that Jesus talks, for example, in this, I think it's this gospel coming up this Sunday, is the story of the Good Samaritan. The Samaritans and the Jews did not get along. The Jews considered the Samaritans half-breed.

0: Jesus use to answer the question of who is my neighbor and how do I treat him? It's the Good Samaritan. So the person that is least like you in ethnic background, speech, or whatever, even religion, because the Samaritans worship somebody else, or at least at a different temple, that's the person that you need to take care of. This is part of the Christian religion since Jesus, and most people have not forgotten the Good Samaritan parable. So it does give a lot of impetus for caring for the neighbor in whatever way that's done. So not just on the individual level, but if your vote makes a count, makes a difference, that you get out there and vote. So one of the reasons that we in the Missouri Synod have supported the pro-life movement is that we see the fetus as our neighbor. So we care for that person, and we're trying to protect that person for their basic, their very basic thing of life itself. So the Bible does have ethical things, and not just the Ten Commandments, that impinge on the Christian faith, and they do instruct us about how to be involved politically, we might say. But it isn't just politically. Most important is at the local level, with your family, your neighbors, people you know at church, people you work with, and treating them well, no matter who they are or where they came from. So yes, the Christian church does have those type of things, and we do need to talk about that in sermons, Bible classes, and catechism.
1: Dr. Martin Noland is pastor of Grace Lutheran Church in San Mateo, California. He has a PhD from Union Theological Seminary in New York. Marty, thank you again.
0: Thanks for having me.
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4: Well, if you look at history, it's not a pretty picture. The Christian view of history has a rather simple but profound explanation for the record, the track record of human oppression. It's because we are a fallen race. One race fallen from Adam, and therefore we sin, and we sin against one another in ways that are big, writ big, like governments, and small as well, like individuals. What

0: about a theory that says your individual views on race or oppression really don't matter. Your skin color matters. And if you're white, you're of the oppressor class, and therefore, by definition, you are a participant, maybe not in the way you think or the act or even say, but you're a participant by virtue of your skin color in the oppression of a system of racism. And if you're a person of color, for instance, a black person, well, you are the oppressed. Whether or not you're a billionaire or someone living homeless on the streets, you're in the same position of being the oppressed. That, in simple terms, is critical race theory. We'll be responding to some of those arguments made by critical race theory. Joining us on this Wednesday, September the 29th, Greg Kokel. He's founder of Stand to Reason. He's adjunct professor of Christian apologetics at Biola University and author of several books, including Tactics, Discussing Your Christian Convictions, and Relativism, Feet Firmly Planted in Mid-Air. Greg, welcome back to Issues Etc.
1: Hey, Todd. Good to be back with you, really.
0: Many, kind of on the sidelines of the critical race theory debate, simply assume that critical race theory is just the latest step in the civil rights movement that we experienced here in the United States in the 20th century. Is that true?
1: Well, the way I put it is this is not your parents' or your grandparents' civil rights movement. In fact, it's nothing like it at all. I was a senior in high school when Martin Luther King was murdered. I'm very familiar with that movement. I mean, it was a big part of my life back then. It was very obvious to everybody what was going on, and there was radical changes as a result of that movement. The movement was grounded, though, in a concept that Martin Luther King mentioned in one of his famous speeches, I think in the I Have a Dream speech that he gave in Washington, D.C. And in that, he said that he dreams of the time when a person will be judged not by the color of their skin, but by the quality of their character. And the irony is, though, that is a noble goal of the civil rights movement. It's what gave that movement its moral substance and its moral justification. And it's one, I think, that there had been tremendous progress in the last 50 years. The new movement, the critical race theory movement, is entirely different. In fact, it turns civil rights on its head, at least in the sense that Martin Luther King thought of civil rights, because the civil rights movement of the 60s was based on a different principle. It was based on the principle that people should not be judged by the color of their skin, Martin Luther King, but on the content of their character. This new movement is entirely different. And I don't go deep in this. I'm not a specialist, but I do understand the broader strokes. And those broad strokes are simply that the world is divided up into two groups, the oppressed and the oppressors. And this is coming out of Marxism historically, but it has a new twist on it. And the oppressed now are all sorts of people, but also include people of color. But notice that what's going on here, Todd, is that the oppressed and oppressor characteristics are determined by groups. So whole groups are oppressed, not individuals. And whole groups are oppressors, not individuals. This is different than the way it was before. There were individuals who were racists and therefore oppressors in the way they did things, okay, in the way they interacted, in the laws that they passed, or whatever. Now it's not individuals. No one is being judged now, according to this new view, based on their individual character. If you have a certain skin color, you are a member of a group, whether that group is the oppressed group or the oppressor group. So Oprah Winfrey is a woman of color. That means she is oppressed by definition. Why? Because she's black. Nothing about her personal circumstances is that important. I, Greg Kokel, am an oppressor. Why? Because I'm white. I'm a member of the white group. So you can see now, and by the way, no bearing on my personal virtues or vices. It's not relevant. There's a prejudice that can be launched against me, a prejudgment against me, based solely on my skin color, and that is actually a merit of this new view. It's central to this new view, but it's opposite to the civil rights movement. So there is almost no comparison between these two movements.
0: If we just looked at it as a theory, does it actually explain in a real way the existence of actual acts of racism or ideas of racism?
1: Well, it's meant to explain something about racism, but not the existence of it. And the reason I say that is because it presumes that the nature of culture and the dynamics of culture are racist at their core. This is what is meant by systemic racism. And so you have an oppressor group and oppressed group, as I mentioned. There's this duality going on, and that is the nature of culture, okay, and the nature of especially Western civilization. And so it explains racism in a certain sense, Todd, by assuming that racism is the core issue. And once you assume that it's the core issue and it is built into the structures, well, then you could say, see, all of these inequities that we see in our culture are examples of racism. But notice that what is being done here is the word racism is, the definition is very different than it was, say, 50 years ago. 50 years ago, racism was a kind of essentialism. It's what the Third Reich advanced and Imperial Japan advanced, and was also the view of many Americans early on, that their race, the white race, was a superior race to the black race. That's racial essentialism. But that's been changed, considerably. That isn't what happened is people abandoned those views for a more of a Martin Luther King approach, the quality of one's character assessment. But this critical theory says that racism is the foundation of everything. So it's the structures now, not the individuals, that are racist. And even if you're, you may not have a racist bone in your body, but you can still be called racist if you are participating in the structure that results in inequities across the board with racial groups. This is kind of a little bit of a shell game going on here, Todd. The definitions are radically changed from earlier on. Now racism means something very different than it used to be. And this is why, by the way, people of color cannot be racist by definition. That's because they allegedly do not participate in the power structures that are built to favor white people. And this is the notion of white supremacy. So I don't think it really explains anything. What it does is asserts without justification a racial foundation to everything. And then it finds that kind of relationship in virtually every single structure in society.
0: Before we get into a little argument on the subject and kind of a method for approaching critical race theory, I think part of its appeal, at least initially, is that very narrowly defined, there is something that it asserts that I believe is true, that I think the Bible clearly teaches, and that is that race is not grounded in our creation or biology. They say race is a social construct. I just say race is a lie. But that could, for some people, be an appeal. Oh, I think that's true. I don't think race is a real thing. Yes, skin color is real, but there's one race of mankind. They wouldn't put it that way, but maybe there's an appeal there. What do they do with that notion?
1: I'm not actually comfortable with that whole characterization, and partly because of one thing you said there, Todd, is that even though, strictly speaking, there is no such thing as pure races in that, we still have colors of people, and skin colors, and there are people of color and people that are white. So these distinctions are being made, and I think characteristically that's what normal people understand race to be, what their physical appearance, what the eye beholds, as it were, of their physical appearance. And that, of course, is the grounds upon which critical theory operates, that there is such a thing as a eye-beholding physical appearance that is the foundation or the grounds or the justification for the racist programs that are in play. So I don't usually play that card. I don't think that the idea that race is a social construct is a motivation for people to embrace this. I think that for Christians, the motivation, a lot of Christians are embracing this, sadly, Todd, and they're naive. I think this is a kind of Trojan horse that introduces a whole worldview that turns out to be deeply hostile, not only to Christianity writ large, but also to Christians. because we are considered major oppressors historically on a number of different levels, not just race. But the reason Christians are attracted to this is because, at least initially, it sounds like an appeal to justice. In this case, racial justice or broader social justice. My experience is whenever you add an adjective to the word justice, Todd, you corrupt the word. Why isn't justice adequate just the way it is? If there is an example of injustice, modified injustice, then let's correct that. But because the virtue words like justice are used, Christians are attracted to this. They want to be virtuous. They want justice in the world, as it were. And this is a part of our biblical ethic. What they don't realize is that critical race theory is not a justice enterprise, in my view. It's just another oppression enterprise flipped on its head, so to speak. It's an answering of one claim of injustice with another attempt at injustice to even the scales. So I think that's the appeal that's true for Christians and also non-Christians, especially young people who are very idealistic and they go, I want a cause. And so here's a cause that's been advanced to them, and then they buy into it. Unfortunately, they buy into it, especially the non-Christians, but also some of the Christians in a very aggressive and abusive fashion. This is why I think this is an example more of another type of oppression, because it introduces a totalitarian element into our culture.
0: You highly recommend that Christians use questions when dialoguing with someone on an issue of disagreement. Why are questions so useful?
1: Well, the value of questions, and I maybe offer a disclaimer at this point, the approach of using questions kind of assumes a goodwill on both parts, okay? Any conversation strategy requires the goodwill of the participants in order to be effective. And I just want your listeners to be on notice that you are likely not going to encounter goodwill on this issue. This is highly emotionally charged, this broader issue, and any attempt to take exception with the claims of critical race theory are taken by the person you're talking to as proof of the theory. This is called a Kafka trap, after Franz Kafka, the Czech existentialist who wrote a book called The Trial. And in The Trial, every attempt of the accused to show his innocence was taken as evidence of his guilt. This happens all the time. Of course you're objecting to this characterization. Any racist would. Of course you're pushing back. That's your white fragility. So you're going to get this Kafka trap nonsense all the time when you're talking with people. And that's going to put a crimp in the questioning strategy. It doesn't mean it's not going to be useful at all, but it is going to put a crimp into it. So just that qualifier here.
0: Greg Kokel is our guest, founder of Stand to Reason. We're responding to pro-critical race theory arguments. We'll talk about the goal of this conversational approach next.
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0: Greg Kogel of Stand to Reason is our guest. Responding to critical race theory arguments is our topic. I'm Todd Wilkin. This is Issues Etc. Virginia gubernatorial candidate Terry McAuliffe stated during a debate on Tuesday night, quote, "I don't think parents should be telling schools what they should teach," end quote. Well, Faith Lutheran School in Plano, Texas seeks to partner with families in providing a true, good, and beautiful classical education built upon the foundation of God's Word and the Lutheran Confessions. 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Greg, we were talking before about this conversational or question-based approach to dealing with critical race theory. You have said that the goal of this conversational approach is not necessarily to win the day or even to convince, but simply to put a stone in one's shoe. What do you mean by that?
1: Well, that's the ideal. That's the ideal also. That's we want to not kind of carry the day and get them to sign on the dotted line with our points of view, but we want to say something that will get them to question whether their view is actually sound. And I think this is fair. That's a good goal in these kinds of conversations because we can't expect too much out of them. It might be even though you get a lot of pushback from people, it might be that you turn out to get them thinking even though they don't recognize it. And at least at the moment, they're not acknowledging it. And so when people talk about oppression, I'm going to want to ask them, what does it mean to be oppressed? They kind of take for granted that there are these massive oppressed groups out there. And of course, there are examples of oppression in our culture and certainly have been more in the past, I think, now. But every culture has oppression because we're all members of the one race, as you mentioned, the human race, and we're all fallen. So there's a tendency to take advantage of other people, no question. That's part of the Christian worldview. But when the way it's characterized here is you got one group of oppressors and one group of oppressed. That's binary, okay? You're either a member of one group or another. Well, I want to know what distinguishes the two. What does it mean to be oppressed? Now, on their view, and that's a question you could ask, what does it mean to be oppressed? And on their view, they think that the groups that are oppressed are the non-white groups. But notice, I'm wondering, what are the examples of oppression? Because on this view, the whole group is oppressed. Well, Oprah Winfrey is part of that group. Obama is part of that group. Former President Obama. There's a whole bunch of very successful people of color that don't appear in any way to be oppressed. And so I want to ask them, clarify for me the nature of the oppression on the whole group. Okay. Now, what they might say is, well, you guys are benefiting white privilege from all the excesses of the past. Of course, my observation is we're not the only one. Even if I took that whole scenario, that narrative seriously, white people aren't the only people benefiting from that. Everybody is benefiting from that. So this is a fair question. Do people of color benefit from the kinds of things that white people benefit from as a result of whatever crimes of the past that we've committed? I mean, that's a fair question. I think another fair question, Todd, is what is the solution here? What is the solution according to critical race theory? And part of the solution has to do with what they call equity. Equity is different from equality. Equality is kind of, we have an even playing field as much as possible from the outset. So we have equality of opportunity. But equity means equality of outcome. That means if everything isn't kind of even Steven across the board according to population demographics, so like you have 17% blacks on your corporate board or something, because 17% is the population slice that blacks have in this country, then you're racist, all right? So that's the way what they're after. But here's my question. If the conditions we're under right now are a result of oppression and injustice, how is forcing this solution onto people also not just another form of injustice? Because it requires a totalitarian kind of enterprise in order to accomplish that. So how do you avoid replacing with a new system the same injustice that you had in the old system. It's kind of an Animal Farm kind of maneuver, if you recall the book, Todd, how, you know, Orwell's allegory of the Russian Revolution ends with the people, the animals on the farm, being essentially the same place as they were before, with now the animals in control, the pigs, being as bad as the farmer, which is the Russians, as bad as the Tsar, the Communist Party. And this is what happens. One oppressor replaces the other oppressor because the means by which they're doing it is itself oppressive. And that's a question that I think ought to be answered by those advocates of critical race theory.
2: So someone, one of our listeners, is sitting in a mandatory critical race theory education class required by his or her employer. And to come back to a point you had addressed a little bit earlier, the seminar leader says, human history is replete with examples, and you can hardly find a counterexample of every society being divided into oppressors and the oppressed. Regardless of who the oppressor may manifest themselves to be, every human society runs on oppression and being oppressed. Proof of the theory right there.
1: Well, it's not clear to me at all what they mean by that. And this is, of course, in the tactical game plan, the very first question. What do you mean by that? Just because you can look at examples of what some might call oppression, that doesn't mean that others consider this oppression. I mean, that is a fudge word, personally. Look at Marx saw the capitalistic system as oppressive. All right. And this is why he predicted an overthrow of the whole system as a natural progress of history. It's just going to go and then some kind of socialistic communistic collective is going to replace it. Well, that didn't happen. All right. And I think it didn't happen because capitalism itself wasn't corrupt in the way he described. It was actually helping a lot of people to accomplish good things. It brought societies up, not down. And it is based on a sense of freedom, or freedom to make choices and to make arrangements with other people for the sake of profit, an agreement kind of thing. I'll offer you this for the price that you're willing to pay. And so that's how it works. So even though it was considered oppressive by Marx, it didn't turn out to be oppressive. There is an assumption that there are all kinds of systems that are in place historically that are oppressive systems. How so? That's my question. Why presume that all of these things are oppressive? Just because you say so? Or just because there's inequities? When I mean inequities, I mean people don't end up all the same. When you have a meritocracy, Todd, that is, people are rewarded for what they do, you are going to have inequities. No question whatsoever. That's because some people are going to do more than others. Think of sports. There are certain natural abilities. There's hard work that people put in, and people are praised for their excellence in sports because they put in the effort that was necessary to accomplish that end. Okay. There are heroes in sports that make a lot of money, and then there's losers in sports. They make nothing. Okay. Inequity. But that's because there's a meritocracy. The only way to get away from inequities is to act in a totalitarian way that takes away individual freedoms to make sure that everybody lands on the same square in the end. And that, I think, is the goal of critical race theory, but it can't be accomplished without totalitarian means. And this is why looking at cultures in the past and saying this is all oppressiveness, we can see it everywhere. Well, it depends on what you mean by oppression. What is an example of oppression in these circumstances, these cultures that you're talking about?
2: Well, the critical race seminar leader might say, well, I don't need particular examples, because of course we're not talking in critical race theory about individual conduct or even individual circumstances. We're simply talking about the ideology that is in itself oppressive.
1: Well, see, this is an interesting shift from the civil rights movement of the past to the so-called civil rights movement of the present. Oppression in the past used to be considered a kind of physical oppression. You can't sit in the front of the bus. You got to sit in the back. You can't use this drinking fountain. You've got to use a different one. You can't live in this part of the city. You've got to live in another place, et cetera, et cetera, et cetera, where people were directly, physically, personally oppressed. Now, oppression is an ideology. That was the language you used, and it's the language they use. It's oppression by ideology. Now, if you have a point of view that is contrary to what others think is good or right. Just possessing the view is oppressive. For example, critical race theory is a smaller portion of a larger umbrella enterprise called critical theory. And this includes a lot of other intersections of oppression, allegedly, and sexual oppression is one of them. So those who are gay or homosexual, they consider our opinion about homosexuality itself to be oppressive. Notice that we're not oppressing them personally. We're not keeping them from doing anything, but rather it is the point of view that we have about their view and about their conduct that they consider oppressive. This is a huge change. And this is why it's important, Todd, to get to the heart of what they mean by oppression. The definitions have changed.
2: We're talking with Greg Kokel, responding to pro-critical race theory arguments. I'm Todd Wilkin. This is Issues Etc. On the other side, how Ibram Kendi interprets the election of Barack Obama.
3: 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The 11th Century. Century. The 4th century.

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0: Welcome back to Issues Etc. I'm Todd Wilkin. Greg Kokel of Stand to Reason is our guest. We're responding to pro-critical race theory arguments. Greg, you had mentioned before Oprah Winfrey and President Barack Obama, two examples of many of people of color who are hardly oppressed in any real sense, but the critical race theorist might, and I've actually heard Ibram X. Kendi, one of their authors, assert that the election of President Barack Obama set them back because it perpetuated the myth of a post-racist America.
1: Well, I actually agree with his assessment, but for different reasons. But that's because I'm thinking of the whole civil rights and racism and race relations issue with a different paradigm. Notice what Kendi is doing is he's creating a circumstance that I referred to earlier. This is just another example of the Kafka trap. All right. It doesn't matter what you say. It doesn't matter what you point to as evidence against their conclusion, their point of view, their assessment of the way culture works. They are going to find some way to say, aha, see, that just proves we're right. That's the Kafka trap, Todd. And they do it all the time. Just because they do it, though, doesn't mean it's sound. And I have a way of responding to that. When somebody does that to me, I'm going to say, and I haven't had a chance to use this yet, but I'm going to say, oh, I'm glad you said that. I knew you were going to say that, and I'm glad you did. Really? Why? Because it proves that you're mistaken. It proves that your whole assessment about race is wrong. No, it doesn't. See, you're objecting again. That just proves my point again. In other words, all I'm doing is I'm playing the Kafka trap back on them. And that's the only way to deal with it, because they are not willing to listen. Any pushback that you give is going to be evidence, in their view, of your white fragility, and it's going to be evidence of the truth of their claims of critical race theory. And by the way, just as an aside, I don't think anyone should be obliged by their employer to do CRT seminars, period. Just the same way I don't think any employer should oblige his employees to have to go through an NRA course. This is politics. And why do I have to qualify to work for an employer by agreeing or sitting through their tirades about their political point of view? This is unrelated to the jobs situation. And it just creates more division and hostility in the workplace, not less,
0: so
1: in my view.
0: The employer would say, what we're trying to do is we're trying to listen to the lived experiences of our employees who are living as these oppressed groups.
1: Sure. And that's one of the characteristics of this, that the people who are oppressed are the only ones who get to have anything to say about it. And so, I mean, one question that could be asked is, are you interested in listening to the lived experiences of the Christians in your community, in your job, that are also experiencing oppression, according to your definition? They're not. Okay, but that also presumes that listening to the lived experience of employees is really important in the work environment, all right? Notice that what's going on, they're not just listening to lived experience, they're advancing a point of view. And the point of view they're advancing is white people are oppressors and people of color are the oppressed, and others too, women, people who are gay and transgendered and everything. So there's a whole bunch of oppressed people. Okay, what is this? It's an us-them kind of environment in the workplace. Instead of trying to advance good relationships with everybody, they've set up an us-them kind of thing. But it's really politically correct. And frankly, I think employers are doing it because that's where the dollar is right now. And if the dollar was dictated by something else, they'd go in that direction, the follow the money kind of thing. But I think this is an illicit attempt, really a strong-armed, borderline totalitarian attempt of employers. Even if they say we're just doing, they are still just enforcing a political view that is highly controversial and highly divisive, and they shouldn't be doing it. It's not appropriate for an employer to do that.
0: One more to respond to. Western culture has elevated white Christian heterosexual males. Therefore, we need to balance the scales of justice back against the privileged in favor of the less privileged.
1: Yeah, well, Kendi says this is just, you have to answer discrimination with discrimination and answer injustice with injustice. I take exception with the claim. It's not clear to me that this is the case, that everything has been balanced over against the whites. This is foundational for them, and we started with this, Todd. It's an assumption they make. It is not a principle they prove. They don't argue for this. They presume it. This is the starting point. And then they go looking for examples of it after they assume that it is foundational to our enterprise. So I just don't accept that. I'm going to ask them, well, how do you know that's true? And looking at inequities in population demographics isn't going to help. I don't think that's a legitimate way, because just because there are the population demographics are not falling strictly in every area along racial lines doesn't mean the differences are due to racism. That's the assumption. There are all kinds of other cultural things that are in play that may account for those things and need to be examined. But I'll tell you, Todd, they're not allowed to be examined. In fact, when you say just what I just said, that there are other cultural things that are in play that are factors, that's when Kendi and his ilk are going to say, see, there it is. That's structural racism. So QED, I proved my case, and they just pulled another Kafka trap on you.
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1: 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Thank you.
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6: Dabo, there are a few coaches in any sport who show more joy than you do. 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
7: And again, I want to thank my constituents from San Francisco who have entrusted me to represent them in Congress in the spirit of St. Francis, the patron saint of San Francisco. 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
8: Our culture loves to justify sin, and we're seeing people who are looking for substitute saviors. 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
11: It's one of those words that has fallen out of favor, fallen out of use in our Christian way of thinking and speaking. The word is mortify. Now, ordinarily, you'd probably hear it. Someone is describing their embarrassment. I was mortified when they were extremely embarrassed. But what does it really mean, and how does Scripture describe mortification, especially in the life of the Christian? Greetings and welcome back to Issues, Etc., coming to you live from the studios of Lutheran Public Radio in Collinsville, Illinois. I'm Todd Wilkin. Thanks for tuning us in. We're going to be talking about mortification in the Christian's life. You can join us with questions or comments. 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Joining us to discuss mortification, Pastor Brian Wolfmiller. He's pastor of Hope Lutheran Church in Aurora, Colorado, co-host of a weekly radio talk show called Table Talk Radio, and author of the book, Has American Christianity Failed?, and a recent column titled Progressive Mortification, How to Humble the Flesh. Brian, welcome back.
12: Thank you, Todd.
11: Ordinarily, it's used nowadays, maybe even not used anymore nowadays, but maybe a generation ago, I was mortified to describe extreme embarrassment, maybe even shame. But how does the Bible describe mortification?
12: Well, the Bible teaches this reality that even after baptism, we have a sinful nature, a sinful flesh, what the Bible calls the old Adam, and it clings to us until death. So there is this fleshiness about us, this sinfulness that goes all the way down. And it's true that we are not sin, and yet we have the sinful nature with us all the time, and so we're fighting against it. And that fight against the sinful flesh is what the Bible calls mortification. It says, for example, and you got to go back to the King James to pick up the word, but you have it in a couple of places. Paul writes in Colossians 3, mortify therefore your members which are on the earth, fornication, uncleanliness, and so forth. Or Romans 8, if you live after the flesh, you will die, but if through the Spirit you do mortify the deeds of the body, you shall live. So mortification is that Christian work of putting to death the old Adam, our own sinful nature.
11: Is it simple enough to say put to death?
12: Well, I think so. I mean, that's what it means to mortify. But there's a great insight that Luther has, and I really, in this article, am pulling from Luther's wonderful work on the freedom of the Christian. He's really quite stunning. It's early Luther, but he puts forth the distinction between law and gospel, justification and sanctification, a lot of the things that would define his teaching in the Reformation in there. And I'm pulling from that. And one, he has this great phrase where he says that we not only kill, but we also humble the flesh. So to kill and humble, both at the same time. Now, it seems like if you were to kill something, you wouldn't need to humble it. It would be dead. But the point is that while we're sitting there trying to, or actually killing the sinful flesh, it remains. It doesn't ever go away until the Lord at last kills it when we die. That's when we're free from the sinful flesh, is when we breathe our last. So this fight against the flesh goes on and on. So it would be simple enough to say put it to death, except for until the Lord kills us, it can't die. So we have to both put to death and also humble our flesh.
11: Some people might say, well, this sounds, I get a picture of a monk in a monastery someplace flagellating himself and starving himself and all these kinds of things. How would you correct that picture?
12: Well, wisdom needs to be applied here. Paul talks about in Colossians again, he says, he talks about don't touch, don't taste, don't handle. I'm looking in Colossians chapter 2, the end of the chapter. And he says, these things have an appearance of wisdom and self-imposed religion, false humility, and neglect of the body, but they are of no value against the indulgence of the flesh. So I suppose that was a form of mortification that we see in the monasteries, and Luther's going to react against that. He's going to talk about moderation, and really that true mortification comes not from our own hand, but from the hand of God, and that there can be a danger in simply sort of buffeting the body because the body will fight back. So there's wisdom needed, and we don't want to go back to this idea that simply by starving the body, you can sort of starve it into submission. You can't. And oftentimes, attempts to do so backfire. The Lutheran, you know, there's all sorts of news that we hear nowadays about the tragedy of the Catholic Church and all these scandals that are happening now. This goes all the way back. So some of the Lutheran reformers who lived in the monasteries would write things like, it's unlawful to even speak of the things that happen in the monasteries because you get this revenge of the flesh. You beat the flesh down and it finally turns feral and it attacks. And so there's a sense of moderation needed as we consider the flesh and its sinful desires and how we manage them in this life so that the fire doesn't consume us and destroy everything that we hold dear.
11: You actually have this picture of two campfires. Can you describe that in some detail?
12: Yeah, and I'm working on this because I wish I had a better picture. But if we one of the ways that we want to think of our sinful flesh is in terms of desire, both passion and desire. These are the biblical words that it's used for. And so it's just to state it very simply, my sinful flesh wants to do sinful things. And we have words for this that go against every single commandment. So just to start at the second table, which tells me how I ought to love my neighbor, we have the fourth commandment, honor your father and your mother. My flesh is rebellious. Don't murder. My flesh is angry. Don't commit adultery. My flesh is lustful. Don't steal. My flesh is greedy and lazy. Don't speak bad about your neighbor. Don't tell lies. My flesh is lying and deceitful and bitter. Don't covet. Well, this is probably the definition. My flesh wants all the things that it's not supposed to have. So that our flesh has fleshly sinful desires. The theological word for this is concupiscence, wanting, desiring the wrong things, being bent towards sinful things. And I think it's somewhat helpful to think of those desires as a fire, and they are growing stronger or growing weaker depending on how you feed them. But the picture that Paul will use is to sow. Don't sow to the flesh. You'll reap death. So don't throw logs onto the fire. Paul says at the end of Romans, make no provision for the flesh or the lusts thereof. So the fire is there, but don't keep a pile of firewood. Mortification, in some ways, is our attempts to douse that fire so that it doesn't jump the ring and go and set the forest ablaze.
11: You mentioned earlier that this was something that the 16th century reformer Martin Luther gave considerable thought to, especially given the fact that he had been a proponent in his youth of a different kind of mortification, the kind of monkly mortification, ascetic mortification. When he starts to get his mind right on this issue, where does he begin?
12: Well, it's really quite nice because one of the things that we see is an overreaction against this. And you had it said it nicely in the introduction, that it's a word that we hardly hear anymore. And one of the things that I'm always looking out for, Todd, is the words in the scripture that we don't preach, or the words in our Lutheran confessions that we don't use. And what are the blind spots that that exposes to us? And this is one of them, mortification. One of the very interesting things is that Luther lived the bad doctrine of mortification, this beating down of the flesh or exposure. The monks would go out and they'd expose themselves to the cold. They'd go weeks on end without eating. So sometimes Luther tells stories about guys that they would go and they would not use the restroom they just hold it. That was their form of mortification. It's kind of frightful. But you would think that Luther would react and go to the other side, that there's no place at all for this kind of activity in the Christian life, but that's wrong. He does talk very highly about the discipline that we apply to the body for the sake of loving our neighbor and also loving God, so that on the inside we're justified by faith, but externally we want to practice self-control, and we don't want to confuse those two. Our salvation is by works, but a lot of our love for the neighbor is by mortification.
11: He starts out by wanting to make sure that we do not mix this up into the doctrine of justification. How does he go about that?
12: Yeah, here's a quote. Although, as I have said, inwardly and according to the Spirit, a man is amply enough justified by faith, having all that he requires to have, except that this very faith and abundance ought to increase from day to day, even till the future life. So Luther says, we're going to talk about how it is that we discipline our bodies, but we don't want to make the mistake that by doing so, we're earning eternal life. That was the chief error of the monks and of medieval Catholicism, that by beating the sin out of our flesh, we could attain a state of perfection. That's not the goal of mortification. We are not trying to make ourselves pleasing to God by our discipline or by our works. Christ makes us acceptable to God by his death and by his resurrection and nothing else. And Luther knows this is of highest importance, because if we try to become our own Savior, then what we're doing is saying that we don't want Jesus as our Savior. We don't want the cross. We don't want his blood. We don't want his sacrifice. We don't want his suffering. It was useless because we can go about saving ourselves. So any attempt to any encroachment upon the office of salvation, which we make by our works or by our efforts, is a utter offense to God, and it doubles sin. So Luther wants to make sure that as we talk about the kind of negative side of doing good works, of trying to put a curb on our sinful flesh, that we don't let it encroach on the gospel, the pure forgiveness of sins which comes only from the death of Jesus.
13: Pastor Brian Wolfmiller is our guest. We're talking about mortification in the Christian's life on this Monday, January the 14th. When we come back, on the other side, we need to initially respond to the notion that having been justified, no mortification is necessary. Stay tuned.

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3: 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I'm Todd Wilkin. We're talking about mortification in the life of the Christian. Pastor Brian Wolfmiller is our guest. 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Pastor Wolfmiller, before we move on with Luther, it's important, he says, before the break, you said that he was primarily concerned that we not mix this into the teaching on justification. This mortification does not justify us, and it does not somehow more justify us. On the other side of that, we need to respond to someone who might say, well, having been justified, no mortification is necessary.
5: Yeah, that's the great danger of doing theology by logical conclusion. Paul takes that up directly. Should we sin more so that grace may abound? By no means. It is true that we are righteous and holy before God by faith, apart from any works that we do. But then the Bible does talk about how we get busy doing good works. And probably the logic of salvation here is that the Holy Spirit who brings us Christ and the forgiveness of sins gives us himself, and the Holy Spirit is living and active, so he takes up residence inside of the Christian heart and gets busy providing for us the things that lead to life. Now here's the main thing, well, maybe not the main thing, but one of the main things that we want to think about when it comes to mortification, and that is this, that our desires, the desires of the flesh, lead to death, but we don't feel it. We don't see it. We are inclined to want the stuff that's bad for us. So we think that, and this is a trick that the devil will use so often against the Christians, we think that God is against us and the devil is for us, because the devil comes along and says, hey, those things that you want, well, I want you to have them as well. So that we have this battle over desire, over what's right and wrong, over what we want and what we don't want. And the Holy Spirit comes and begins to teach us that the desires of the flesh lead to death. That when we sow to the Spirit, we reap not life, but death. And so the Holy Spirit wants to quench those sinful desires, and also to give us new desires, even new emotions, new wants, new spiritual movements, our confessors will call it, so that we start to want and desire those things which are in fact pleasing to God and lead to life.
3: Then let's talk about

0: responsibility, and indeed, as you say, by the Holy Spirit now, the God-given ability to rule over our unruly body.
1: Yeah, that's right. So that the flesh, the sinful flesh, we understand becomes something that stands in the way, an impediment to loving God and loving the neighbor. And that becomes a great frustration to us. As we see our neighbor who needs our love, we see God who deserves our love, and we see our flesh standing in the way. So now we take up the battle against the flesh almost out of frustration. Later on, Luther's going to talk about how the spirit, the new man, looks at the sinful flesh standing in the way of my neighbor who needs my love and gets angry at it and grabs it by the neck and tosses it out of the way. That's mortification. I've got good works to do. Stop getting in the way. And this is important because the sinful flesh is always standing in the way. The world, the flesh, and the devil are always the enemies of those things which are good, which God gives, which lead to life. And so our sinful flesh is always going to be standing in the way. And if we do not take up the battle against it, if we just say, well, the flesh will be the flesh, there's nothing I can do about it, then, well, not only is our neighbor not going to get loved as God wills us to love our neighbor, but also God will not be loved and served the way he commands of us.
0: You even point out that for Luther, good works begin with mortification.
1: Yeah, that's right, because the flesh here is always wanting to sin. So if you're going to do a good work, you're going to be over every single good work is in one way or another going to be overcoming the desires of the flesh that doesn't want us to take place. So that there's resistance to everything good that the Lord puts in front of us. So to get to those good works, we got to go through the flesh.
0: He also references I believe it's St. Paul in 2 Corinthians chapter 6, where Paul goes with a rather long list of recommend ourselves in every way, and then he has this long list of things that the apostles suffer in order to have that the gospel might come clear.
1: Yeah, that's right. Luther, it's a funny thing. Here's what Luther says. He says, here then works begin. Here he must, that means the Christian person, must not take his ease. Here he must give heed to exercise his body by fastings, watchings, labor, and other moderate discipline. So Luther gives us a list of three things, and we don't want to miss the word moderate there. Luther is not talking in extremes. He's not setting us to the monastery. He's not trying to remove us from this world. He knows that we're living in this life, so there's a degree of moderation that has to be exercised here. In fact, for our mortification to be, for it to be effective. But then he has this list of three things, fasting, watching, and labor, and he pulls those from Paul, 2 Corinthians 6, where he commends himself by calamities, beatings, imprisonments, riots, labors, sleepless nights, hunger, purity, knowledge, patience, kindness, the Holy Spirit, genuine love, and so forth. So if Luther says, here's the three things, if you want three disciplines to practice mortification, here's what they are, fasting and watching and labor. Fasting means not eating, watching means not sleeping, staying up to pray, and labor means getting after it, going out there and loving your neighbor. And I don't think that we talk about these. In fact, I've never heard anybody talk about watchings, although our friend Dr. Kleinig told me that he wrote about that in his book on Grace Upon Grace, so I better go read that. But these are three ways that we go and fight against the inclinations of our sinful flesh. So, for example, our flesh says, I'm hungry. Our stomach grumbles at us, and we say, hey, you're not in charge here, buddy. I have one who's greater than you. My God is not my belly. So I'm going to skip a meal. I'm going to fast. Or watching, our bodies say, nope, time to rest. Time to take it easy. And we say, no, I'm going to stay awake now and pray. Jesus would stay awake through the night and pray. Now, again, this is moderation to be exercised in these things, but it's a good discipline. And the third is labor. Our body wants to take it easy. And yet we say, no, look, the Lord, we say to our bodies, the Lord has given me, you, so that I can go serve and bless my neighbor, so I can do something useful in this world. So by these disciplines, we go and get after it. And by these disciplines, the flesh is diminished. It's humbled.
0: It's very important to note here that this is not an effort to exercise our will over the flesh, but the Spirit's will over the flesh.
1: Yeah, that's right. I mean, we have these competing desires, these competing voices, let's call it that, so that our flesh is sitting there saying, you should do this, serve yourself in this way,

0: Take it easy in this way. Give yourself pleasure by, you know, go and stop your work and eat that meal and take your rest and do all these other things. And then we hear the voice of God, which gives us in the commandments works to do. And when those two come into conflict, we're silencing or we're diminishing the voice of the flesh, which wants to exercise dominion over us, and saying, no, you are not my Lord. That's the pagan, where Paul says their God is their belly, their end is destruction. No, but our God is not our belly. Our God is the Lord Jesus Christ, who gives us to love our neighbor. But the reason why this is so important is because the voice of Jesus, which tells us to love our neighbor, is the same voice that tells us that our sins are forgiven. So we want to let the voice of Jesus rule in our hearts and our minds and our ears.
1: And while the old man, the flesh, we're using all these different, somewhat interchangeable terms in Scripture, needs and requires this discipline, the new man in us does not.
0: No, the new man just delights to serve God, but it needs no command. In fact, so the new man takes up the law as an instrument to beat down the flesh. This is great. So that the new man serves God just without you. Like the confessions will say, like the sun and the moon obey the will of God, so the new man obeys the will of God. But it's not as if the new man doesn't want God's word then, because it doesn't need God's word or something like this. No, the new man loves God's word, so that he's going to say, yeah, give me that, all of it, not just the gospel, but the law as well. The new man perfectly delights in God. And that's why the new man is so frustrated at the old man, who again stands there opposing God and wanting the wrong stuff. There's a way that the new man is appalled at the sinful desires of our sinful flesh.
1: I want to clarify one thing here, and sometimes we Lutherans get sloppy in our way of talking about the new man, Brian. We talk about the new man as though, while fully justified, he is somehow he's omniscient. He knows everything. He has nothing to learn, which is kind of contrary to God's instruction to the new man to be diligent in the study of God's word and to be a student of God's word his whole life long. We're not simply doing that to mortify the flesh. The new man is wholly righteous before God, but that doesn't mean that he doesn't have anything to learn or anything to grow into in terms of God's word.
0: Yeah, that's exactly right. It's not like God, he created Adam and Eve and put them in the garden and then just didn't say anything. He put the tree there and then he left them to figure it out, because like they would know or not know. Even in perfection, God speaks his word, and his word of law, as well as his word of promise. So that's exactly right. The new man doesn't need the coercion of the law. The new man doesn't need the threats of the law. But the new man, it's not even in some ways the word need is where it falls apart, because the new man loves the law, and the new man is not a mystic, as if we need the external law, but now somehow the new man just intrinsically has the perfect knowledge of God without God teaching it to him. No, the Lord is pleased to speak to the Christian also as a Christian through the external word, through his word of law and gospel, through the prophets and the apostles, so that the law is always there blessing the Christian in his complete person.
1: Pastor Brian Wolfmiller is our guest. We're going to talk a little bit about how this love of God that is engendered by the Holy Spirit in the life of the Christian offends the old man, offends the flesh. We're talking about mortification in the life of the Christian. Pastor Brian Wolfmiller is our guest. He's author of Has American Christianity Failed? God.

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7: Welcome back to Issues Etc. I'm Todd Wilkin. We're talking about mortification in the Christian's life with Pastor Brian Wolfmiller. He has a recent column titled Progressive Mortification, How to Humble the Flesh. Another thing that the reformer Martin Luther points out is the antagonism. You were speaking earlier about how the new man is appalled at the old man, but the antagonism goes both ways, doesn't it?
8: Yeah, it does. So the flesh fights against the spirit, and the spirit fights against the flesh. That's this ongoing Christian life, this battle that rages inside of us. And if we are indifferent to the battle, that's not going to go well. So Paul is always rallying us to take up the fight. And in some ways, that's what Luther's doing here. And that's what the point of this article, letting Luther come and give us some of the wisdom of the scriptures, is for. So that we recognize that there's something that we have to do with this battle. Now, it's not, and we don't want to get carried away. It's not just us. In fact, the main fighter in the battle is the Holy Spirit, who will humble us, who will fight against the flesh, who will, in fact, I think this is a big reason that the Lord hands us over to suffering in various different ways, physically and spiritually and so forth, is so that the flesh can be put to death. So the Lord is not disinterested in this fight either. He will do it. But there's stuff that we do as well, and we don't want to miss that. We want to do what we can. So we want to pay attention to how our flesh wants the wrong stuff. We want to pay attention how there's a fight over our desires, over our inclinations, over our lusts. And we want to give some attention to that, an appropriate amount of attention to that, so that we can love God and neighbor.
7: It's extremely important here that we not turn this old man, new man existence that we have, that we begin as nothing but old man and then brought into existence through the gift of the Holy Spirit is, and through no effort of our own, is this new man in us, unique only to Christians. But we are not radical dualists. And we certainly don't have a little switch on our stomach that allows us to switch back and forth. And I think Luther would concur that the new man has the upper hand because the new man is operating by the power of the Holy Spirit. And I'm sorry, but the old man is no match for the Holy Spirit.
8: That's exactly right. So we're not supposed to despair in this life. We're not supposed to. It is not like these two wolves locked in eternal combat. And it's true that the devil wants, and this is one of the ways that the devil will always fight against us. He roars like he's in charge. He roars like a prowling lion so that we are to fear him, but he is diminished. The Bible says that we resist the devil and he will flee from us. That this is an amazing thing to imagine, that the devil will flee from us. So the devil always wants to make himself seem a lot more impressive than he actually is. But when we resist him, then he has to run for it. He doesn't even just stand there. He has to turn tail and run away. And the same sort of thing happens with our sinful flesh. It's the sinful flesh wants to intimidate us, to think that it's going to win. It's going to destroy our faith. It's going to overcome us in the end. But even our flesh and the world and the devil, they're all defeated by Jesus. And one day the flesh will hear the final word when the Lord gives us the gift of death, when he finally gives us the gift of breathing our last and seeing his face in heaven. Then the flesh will finally have to concede that it's lost the battle. It's gonna lose the battle, and we don't have to sit here and fight against the flesh as if, like you said, as if it's some sort of dualistic reality, as if it has equal authority, or even equal power, to the new man and the Holy Spirit who's at work in us.
7: So, how is this mortification kept in its proper theological place?
8: Well, Luther, and this is great as we, again, let Luther teach us on this. He constantly comes back to us to this point, and he says, now, look, remember, we're not saving ourselves. Remember that we are not becoming our own savior. As we fight against the flesh, we are not making ourselves acceptable to God. That's done already. Don't forget it.
7: Mortification works toward, you say, the unification of the body and the new man. What does that mean?
8: Well, there's a way. So Luther says it like this: when the soul has been cleansed by faith and made to love God, it would have all things to be cleansed in like manner, especially in its own body, so that all things might unite with it in the love and praise of God. Then that is an amazing quotation from Luther, but it's something like this: is when we recognize what God has done for us in Christ, when we believe the promise of the gospel, when we recognize how good God is in saving us, in baptizing us, in dying and rising for us, we are not only going to let our spirit or the new man praise God, but we want to bring everything with us in praise to God, including our own body. So it's like, I suppose in some ways it's like the parents, if you imagine a family that doesn't believe in Jesus, and the Holy Spirit gets a hold of the dad, for example, and he recognizes that he's a sinner, but he's been rescued and redeemed by Jesus. He loves to hear the gospel. He loves to praise God and to give thanks to him for all his benefits, and he's going to bring his whole family with him to church. Come on, kids, let's go. I'm not gonna praise God by myself. I'm gonna bring you guys there with me. Well, in some ways, Luther sees that same picture. When the Holy Spirit gets a hold of a person's heart, the heart says, "Hey, the whole body's coming with me to church. I'm gonna use everything I've got to praise the Lord." And so the new man gets busy making sure the body is not a hindrance to the praise of God, but in fact is involved in it.
7: And you also want to point out that mortification is not optional.
8: Yeah, yeah. Again, just to pull another great Luther quote. This comes that from the requirements of his own body, a man cannot take ease, but is compelled on this account to do many good works, that he may bring the body into subjection. It's not an beginning to love and serve God is not an option. This has been pointed out plenty of times, that the Lord didn't give us the 10 suggestions, but rather the 10 commandments. So, and they are compelling in that way, so that the life of mortification and of getting after it, getting after loving the neighbor, is not an option. It's not like, and we want to sometimes do this. You were hinting at it earlier. One of the temptations of some new Lutheran theology is to say, well, I want to take the gospel part of God's word, and I really like that part, the part that forgives my sins, but I don't want the law part, the part that sends me to die for my neighbor. So give me this part, but not that part. But we don't have that option. Jesus has not authorized us to pick and choose the parts of his word that we like. So we take the parts that are the very most pleasing to us, that God is in our flesh and dying for our sins to give us life eternal. Oh. And we also take the parts that we don't like. Like, a greater man has no love than this, he lay down his life for his friend. Okay. Or don't be angry. Or whatever. Fight against the flesh. We might not like these parts. We don't have the option of picking the parts that we like and we don't like. This is not a choose-your-own-adventure Christian life. The Lord has laid it out for us.
7: What do you mean when you say, works, including mortification, are not done to make us pleasing to God, but to please God? What's the distinction you're making there, Brian?
8: Yes, so we are pleasing to God because of the death and resurrection of Jesus. The Lord looks at us and delights in us. He washes us with the water and the word so that we are pure and holy. This is all the pleasure that the Lord takes in us is because of the death and resurrection of Jesus. But what we do, what the new man especially sets about to do when he mortifies the flesh and serves his neighbor, is because we want to be dutiful to the Lord. We want to keep his commandments. So here's the Luther quote. This might be, I don't know, you got to tell me how you think this will sound to the listener's ears here. I'll just read what Luther says. These works are not the means of our justification before God, but we do them out of love and service to God, looking to no other end than to do what is well-pleasing to him who we desire to obey dutifully in all things. We are acting out of love to God when we do these things. We're not doing these things so that God will love us, but we are doing them because we love God.
7: Pastor Brian Wolfmiller is our guest. We're talking about mortification in the life of the Christian. He's pastor of Hope Lutheran Church in Aurora, Colorado, co-host of a weekly radio talk show called Table Talk Radio. He is author of the book, Has American Christianity Failed?, and a recent column titled Progressive Mortification, How to Humble the Flesh. We'll talk more with him, actually get into some of the Lutheran confessions with him on the other side of this break. We'll also discuss how mortification can't be standardized, a one-size-fits-all. That's right after this.

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3: I'm delighted to be chairman of Preach the Word Project, a project of our Synod to strengthen the preaching of all of us pastors in the Synod. 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
3: So we've put together a program of 12 modules that will be coming out this year and over the next 3 years on a variety of preaching topics for pastors to do together with two other pastors, two guys they trust, two guys they feel comfortable with, written materials and very fine video quality materials that are now becoming available.
0: 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We're talking about mortification in the life of the Christian. Pastor Brian Wolfmiller is our guest. I'm Todd Wilkin. This is Issues Etc. Pastor Wolfmiller, tell us a little bit about this trip to Spain that you're planning to lead this summer.
4: We're getting the list ready. By the end of January, we got to have the names down there. We want to go and see the missionaries that are at work in Spain. And Todd, you know I've done some of these trips. We went to Greece this last summer, Germany a couple times a year before. We went over to Israel and Turkey. And one of the reason why people go on the trips, you want to see all these amazing things, but when we come back from the trip, the thing that people talk about is visiting the Christians there and seeing the work that's being done. So we're going to really focus on that. We're going to go over to Spain and see the work that our Lutheran Church Missouri Synod missionaries are doing there, especially in the town of Seville. And then we're going to tour around. We'll go to Madrid, Barcelona. We'll go down to the Straits of Gibraltar and see all the things that you're supposed to see when you go to Spain. But we're really going to rejoice in the gospel coming back to Spain. It's the Lutheran Church was there at the very beginning, but was killed in the Spanish Inquisition, and just in the last 20 years has been reborn. So we'll go and rejoice in the story and the work and meet all the Christians that are there. That's this June 4 to 14 is when the trip is.
0: You'll find a link to a missionary visit to Spain June 4th through the 14th, led by Pastor Brian Wolfmiller, under the Listen On Demand page at issuesetc.org. Why can't mortification, as we've been discussing it here from Scripture, why can't it be standardized?
4: Yeah, there's a great danger in that. It was a danger in the monasteries. It's a danger in things like Methodism, that there's a set discipline that each person can have that will get them on the way to killing the flesh. And we want to look out, because the shape of our sinful flesh is different for each one of us, the shape of our sinful desires. I had a pastor who said original sin manifests itself differently in each person. So one person will be tempted this direction, another person will be tempted that direction. One person might have fifth commandment problems, another person's going to have fourth commandment problems, another person's going to have third commandment temptations. I mean, all of us are tempted to break all the commandments, but they come in different degrees and different ways. So there's a way that we instruct ourselves what manner and what distinction we use to chasten our own body. That's how Luther says it. He says, with this, if you have this in mind, you know each person can easily instruct himself in what measure, what distinctions that he ought to use to chasten his own body. He'll fast, he'll watch and labor, just as much as he sees to suffice for keeping down the wantonness and the concupiscence of the body. So we're keeping an eye on these things, and we're applying the medicine where it's needed.
0: Why is this mortification? Why is it dangerous to think of it in terms of like suicide, self-destruction?
4: Well, because the Lord has given us life, and he's put us in this life. It's not, you know, one of the dangers is always of Gnosticism that we are spirit trapped in a body or something like this. When we're talking about the flesh, we're not talking about our body. We're talking about our sinful nature, which runs through a body and soul both. In fact, the worst sins, the worst desires are those desires of the soul to worship ourselves or to not trust in God or whatever. So we don't want to have this dualism, like the problem is our body, and if we could just put to death the body, we'd escape. That is not the case. In fact, the Lord has given us a body as a great gift. We're going to have a body forever in the resurrection. Jesus himself took on a human body without sin, so that it's not the problem is not our bodiliness or our createdness. That's not the issue. So we want to make sure that we don't make that mistake as we consider the desires of the flesh.
0: You have found this concept replete in the Lutheran confessions. Tell us a little bit about that.
4: Yeah, it runs through the confessions, and if the link is there on the article, it'll take you to just a search of the Book of Concord where this word comes up a dozen, two dozen times. Just to pull an example, here's the Augsburg Confession, which says, "Moreover, they, that is the Lutherans, teach that every Christian ought to train and subdue himself with bodily restraints or bodily exercises and labors, that neither satiety nor slothfulness tempt him to sin." So that this is a great insight that the Lutheran Confession says, that this is just part of our Christian life, that we take up this fight against these sinful desires. Our adversaries, the Lutheran Confession say, object that our teachers are opposed to discipline and mortification of the flesh. But the contrary must be learned from the writings of all of our teachers. We've always taught concerning the cross that it behooves Christians to bear afflictions. This is true, earnest, unfeigned mortification, to be exercised with various afflictions, to be crucified with Christ. So this is just part of our Christian life.
0: What else did you find in the Lutheran Confessions with respect to this?
4: Here's another quote. I mean, these quotations are really fantastic. Here's another one. This is from the Apology of the Augsburg Confession, where Melanchthon writes, "In a word, there's no inner repentance unless it also produces outwardly mortifications of the flesh." We say this also is the meaning of what John says in Matthew 3, "Bring forth therefore fruits fitting of repentance." Or Paul says in Romans 6, "Yield your members as servants to righteousness." He says in Romans 12, "Present your bodies as a living sacrifice." Christ says, Matthew 4:17, "Repent," and he speaks of entire repentance. That is, not only of the repentance which believes the promise, but they go on to say, the entire newness of life and its fruits. So that faith will yield fruit in the Christian life. This is a very obvious thing from the Scriptures, but something that is often not spoken among us. I think maybe I don't preach it enough either. And that is that the Christian looks different than the non-Christian. The Christian lives differently than the non-Christian. Now, it might not be obvious just at first glance, because it's possible for both believer and unbeliever to do outwardly good works. But the Christian has a new life. We have a new love. We have new desires. We have new wisdom and new courage. We have faith and we have the Holy Spirit. And so the Christian life looks different than the non-Christian life.
0: You realize, Brian, that what you have just said there, some in our circles, even in Lutheran circles, would say amounts to heresy. They would say, no, the Christian looks indistinguishable from the unbeliever.
4: Yes, I know. There's always a temptation for Lutherans to become sectarian and to take a part of our doctrine, which we see more clearly than anybody else in the world, which is the distinction between law and gospel, and to make that everything that we say, so that there's nothing else to say aside from this radical distinction between law and gospel. And this is the there's so many problems with that, but the main one is it just is not letting the Scripture speak in its fullness. And the Scriptures are obvious about this, that there are fruits of repentance. Paul will say, he'll talk about the lust of the flesh, and he'll say, such were some of you, but you were washed and you were cleansed and you were justified. It is different now that you are a Christian. There's new desires, there's new spiritual movements, there's new thoughts, there's new wisdom, there's new insight, into creation, a new insight into ourselves, new insight certainly into God. There's a love for God which governs everything, so that there's a totally new way of life. All who are in Christ Jesus are new creatures, Paul says. The old has passed away. All things are made new. So then the newness of the life of Christ, the newness of the Christian life, it comes along after the gift of the forgiveness of sins as the Holy Spirit takes up residence in our heart and starts to put down the flesh and also cultivate in us a desire of those things which are good, holy, righteous, virtuous even, Peter talks about, a love for those things that are good that will be finally, fully realized in the resurrection of the body.
0: Pastor Brian Wolfmiller is pastor of Hope Lutheran Church in Aurora, Colorado. He co-hosts a weekly radio talk show called Table Talk Radio. He's author of the book, Has American Christianity Failed, in a recent column titled Progressive Mortification, How to Humble the Flesh. 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
4: You got it.
0: Tomorrow on Issues Etc., we'll have Pastor Tom Baker lead us in a Sunday school lesson on the visit of the wise men, and we'll respond to listener email on the Issues Etc. comment line. You say, well, I guess I better get busy. Rest assured, dear Christians, that the Holy Spirit is already busy. The Holy Spirit does not sit by waiting for this mortification to begin, but he begins it in you. How does he do this? Is it some sort of stirring within your breast? Is it some sort of inner working that you cannot detect? No, he does it through his word. This is the only place you're going to find the Holy Spirit. Yes, the Holy Spirit indwells you by God's word. So he will direct, he will conduct, he will see to it that the old man is put down, humiliated, and put to death on a daily basis, and he'll do it through his word. And on the last day, through the same word, he will see to it that that same old man is finally put away for good. I'm Todd Wilkin. I'll talk with you tomorrow. Thanks for listening to Issues Etc.
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0: The baptismal hymn, God's Own Child, I gladly say it. Baptism is the nursery of the church, isn't it? It's where Christians are born. It's where God makes children for himself. It comes from the hand of Christ. It is administered by the hand of Christ. And yet it finds itself in the life of the church in real, concrete, we might even say liturgical ways. Did you know that? That the liturgy isn't some sort of otherworldly rite that somehow blows through the church every Sunday morning. It is where Christ meets us in the real world, a real Christ in a real world for real sinners. That's what the Holy Liturgy is. What about the liturgy that includes baptism? Greetings and welcome to Issues Etc. live on this Wednesday afternoon, August the 7th. I'm Todd Wilkin. Thanks for tuning us in. Now, the listeners with the best question or comment in this first hour of the program on the Liturgy of Holy Baptism will receive the book Lutheranism 101, Holy Baptism. Pastor Will Whedon will be our guest. Our call-in number for the first hour, 1-877-623-6943, 877-623-MYIE. Send us an email with a question or a comment, talkback at issuesetc.org, a tweet at issuesetc, or you can leave that question or comment for our first hour conversation on the Liturgy of Holy Baptism 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We'll get further into the first chapter and talk about the righteousness of God in hour two. Pastor Will Whedon is a regular guest, director of worship and chaplain of the International Center for the Lutheran Church Missouri Synod. Will, welcome back to Issues Etc.
1: Hey, thanks, Todd. It's a joy to be back with you again, especially discussing this great topic.
0: Now, we have to lay down, before we get into the rite or the liturgy of baptism, we have to lay down what baptism is before we kind of talk about how it comes to us, how it's practiced
1: right
0: among Christians.
1: Right. One of the most helpful things that Lutherans have historically done is they're able to cut through the human ceremonies to look at what is actually divinely mandated to constitute a sacrament such as baptism. Similarly with the Lord's Supper, what actually is baptism? And the answer is that baptism is that taking of water at the command of God and according to his promise and applying it to a person in the name of the Father and of the Son and of the Holy Spirit in order to make that person a Christian recipient of all Christ's gifts. And this ceremony itself then is very unimpressive, very simple. Application of water to a person in the triune name, as Jesus commanded in Matthew 28, in the name of the Father, and the Son, and the Holy Spirit. That's all baptism is. But now the church has long, long, long recognized, oh man, what a gift baptism is. We need to celebrate this gift of the water. And so in addition to the actual baptism itself, the church long, long ago developed a whole series of ways of celebrating and confessing what God's up to when that water is poured in the name of the Father, Son, and Holy Spirit. And it's those clustering ceremonies, both before and after, which sort of came to constitute the liturgy of holy baptism. Does that make sense?
0: Yeah, but so you're saying it's there not so much to kind of decorate a very, very simple rite, because Christ's mandate is a
1: simple
0: rite.
1: Yeah, it's a rite, and it's simple.
0: Okay, but it's there to confess.
1: To confess what's going on in that rite. What is it that happens when the triune God grabs a hold of a person by the splashing of water upon them in the name of Father, Son, and Holy Spirit? What is it that happens there? The liturgy of baptism literally walks through and celebrates piece by piece exactly what this means. And it's an extraordinarily rich liturgy that we have this way.
0: We're having this conversation in the general context of one that's been going on with you now for more than a year, of the whole liturgical life of the church.
1: Right.
0: Okay, so set baptism within that greater liturgical context. The liturgy we're going to talk about today within the context of the greater liturgical context. Like, does this happen on Sunday morning? What is the liturgical place of baptism?
1: Well, first and foremost, the liturgy, we want to confess that baptism is an act of the church. It is an act that God does through his church, co-opting a new member from the fallen race into the holy people of God. So this is a very, it is not to be thought of primarily as a personal individual, and I shouldn't say personal, as an individual act for an individual. Baptism always involves the church. I still remember, this still kills me because it never really happened, but my, that sounded wrong. Listen and you'll get to what I mean. When I was ordained, my sister-in-law asked me if I would baptize her children who had never been baptized, my three nieces. And it was a difficult conversation to have with her because I had to explain that baptism doesn't like just float free. It connects you to the church. And so I'd be delighted to baptize these girls, but you need to realize Jesus isn't done giving the gifts with the baptism. He then wants to teach them to hold on to all things that he's given over to us. And she didn't want the second part. She only wanted the first part for the girls. You know, I want you know, now that Uncle Bill's a pastor, I want him to do the baptism.
0: That's pretty natural.
1: Yeah, it's natural, but it was sad that I don't mm-hmm. think the girls ever ended up getting baptized. But there's an ecclesial element, a churchly element that is vital to understanding baptism. It puts you into Christ's church. It binds you to the body of Christ.
0: So it's not just that you're not a freelance baptizer.
1: Right.
0: It's that baptism doesn't belong to you to dispense. It's always done in the context of the church.
1: Exactly. It is always being done by one whom the church has set in place according to the divine mandate of Christ to administer that gift so that his people can be can receive the great gifts of the baptism bestows. So, you know, you're there as a servant of the sacrament. You're never there as a master of the sacrament.
0: Let's see. The rite that we're going to be looking at today is very closely associated with 16th century reformer Martin Luther. No surprise there. We're talking here about Luther in liturgical context.
1: Right.
0: What did Luther do with baptism? I mean, when he did a lot of things, he and his fellow reformers did a lot of things with other liturgical things. What did he do with baptism?
1: Well, curiously enough, the baptismal reforms occurred the exact same years that the reforms of the divine service occurred. In 1523, you will recall, Luther put the divine service, it was in Latin. He provided a way of using the Latin in an evangelical way. It's called his formula missa, his form of the Mass. And it's basically instructions on how to use the missal in an evangelical way. He did a very similar thing, 1523, with the baptismal service, except he basically took the entire thing and translated it into German, so that the people could hear and understand those prayers. So baptism gets into German before the divine service gets into German in Luther's reforms. But he still retained in 1523 all kinds of ceremonies that that don't make it at the next revision. I mean, the blowing on the child, a spittle. There's a number of things that were part of the traditional rite that he sort of set aside. This is, I want to get people to get this beautiful picture. The liturgy is like a bush, and it grows. We use this with the divine service. It works very well with the service of baptism too. These things that extol baptism can after a while get to be so many, so vast, so all-surrounding that the thing itself is buried down there underneath all of the things that are extolling. And so what Luther did in 1526, he cut back, he trimmed the tree, if you will. He let the thing come to its own, the prominence, the baptism itself. And the ceremonies that extolled it, he just kept what we might think of as the absolute clearest and best of these. And this was his form of baptism that was just used in the Lutheran Church for a very, very long time. It's 1526 baptismal rite. This actually even got included in the 1580 Book of Concord.
0: In the Book of Concord itself,
1: because it was always appended to the small catechism together with the marriage rite. So this is an actual piece of liturgy that's in the 1580 Book of Concord. And I'm going to use as the basis for our study today, we have two liturgies of baptism in Lutheran worship agenda, our Lutheran service book agenda, I'm sorry, Got to get up to the times here. Lutheran Service Book Agenda. and this, the second rite called the alternative form is actually the one that's closer to Dr. Luther's 1526 rite. And it's therefore, I think it's the one that can sort of be foundational for our discussion of the liturgy of baptism. Now, as we're going through it, if you're an LCMS pastor, you're going to go, oh, no, that's not what's in the hymnal, is it? Wait, no, it's not. It is what's in the agenda. So feel free to compare as you go along. If you've got a copy of the agenda or you have your pastoral care companion on your iPad or your iPhone, you can still see the service.
0: Well, let's take a break, and when we come back, we'll get right into the Liturgy of Holy Baptism, this alternate form, the one that follows, tracks most closely with Luther's early treatment of baptism in terms of the liturgy. I'm Todd Wilkin. This is Issues Etc. On this Wednesday afternoon, August the 7th, we're beginning a series with Pastor Will Whedon, Director of Worship for the Lutheran Church Missouri Synod, on the Liturgy of Holy Baptism. Our call-in number, 1-877-623-MY-IE, or in studio email address, talkback@issuesetc.org, or you can leave a question or comment for Pastor Whedon at our Facebook fan page, facebook.com/issuesetc.
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0: talking about Holy Baptism, beginning a series with Pastor Will Wheaton on the Liturgy of Holy Baptism. I'm Todd Wilkin. This is Issues, Etc. It's Wednesday afternoon, the 7th of August. Okay, let's get straight into the
1: ceremony.
0: Into the ceremony itself, which begins with what usually comes kind of in the middle of a lot of other liturgies, a gospel reading. It starts with a formal reading of the gospel or an address based upon the gospel.
1: Well, and here's a point at which our rite, as we have it here, has been redacted, because in Luther's rite, the baptism does not start that way. In fact, in Luther's rite, which I really, really, really like, the rite simply begins with, "Depart, you unclean spirit, and make room for the Holy Spirit."
0: It's kind of a rude way to begin. And
1: yeah, I mean, this opening called Little Exorcism is how the rite originally began. And I think it was because people, the thought is, this is going to be a little abrupt for, you know, your 21st century Lutheran to handle. They backed up and put in a couple of scripture passages in advance, you know, the mandate of baptism in Matthew 28, the promise of baptism in Mark 16, whoever believes and is baptized will be saved, and then the promise in 1 Peter that baptism now saves you. All of that beautiful scripture passage, they line up front. But that was to get you to the segue, which sort of is like a psychologizing segue, if I can put it that way, that, you know, so what this means is this person here in front of us, the little kid, though he be, is actually conceived and born in sin and would be under, you know, is under the power of the devil until Christ rescues him. So we're setting the stage so that when you get to those hard words that literally begin the order of baptism, the people of God can actually hear them and not go, "What?" You know, so they set up baptism is commanded by Christ. Baptism promises salvation. Baptism saves you, and you need salvation no matter how old you are.
0: So this is, it's not unique to Luther, but Luther's insight into the sacraments always, the answers are always command and promise, command and
1: command
0: promise.
1: Command and promise,
0: and he, so he's consistent here in what he keeps of this. Well, he starts with command, talks about promise.
1: This is not him.
0: Right, but we're being consistent.
1: This is what Lutherans are doing, and it makes sense, you know, to begin that way. We want to basically lay out the warrant for what's about to happen, and the warrant for what's about to happen is that Christ told us to do this, to give this gift of baptism, because it gives salvation, and because people need it, being under the power of the devil.
0: This is explanatory.
1: It's explanatory, and that's a great way of putting it. It is an exhortation or an explanation of what's about to happen. So you can hear that as a bit of a prelude, a catechetical prelude. Lutherans tend to like these a lot. I will confess, though, I am a Lutheran. I do not tend to like the. I really think Luther really just nailed it when he began with what he began with. But let's pick up before we actually get there. We might want to know a baptismal hymn. We've been listening to the great baptismal hymn, God's Own Child. That can be sung first. And then you find this very interesting rubric that the candidate or candidates and sponsors and family gather with the pastor at the entrance of the nave or at the font. Now, what is the meaning of this? We need to remember that years and years ago, it was very common. Where was the font? At the entrance of the nave, because baptism constitutes a boundary, the boundary between the kingdom of Christ and the kingdoms of this world. And so the church literally, you only enter into the church by passing through the waters of baptism. That's what was confessed by having that that at the entrance. And we're going to say that by having the first part of the service. If you have the first part of the service in the back, even if your font's up front, if you do it in the back, you're saying, you know, we recognize that this child by nature stands outside of the grace of God in Christ and is in need of being brought, carried into the kingdom of God. To put it most bluntly, I mean, nobody is born in the church. Being born in a Christian family does not make you a Christian any more than being born in a bagel factory makes you a bagel. You know, to be born into the church, to be born into the family of God, is to receive the grace of baptism. And so we see the font there literally standing at the door. And
0: this confesses something too, though.
1: Right. Even the architecture confesses. Architecture should confess. So when the candidates are unable to speak for himself, the rubric says, the sponsors, answer on their behalf. And so what you really should notice in that little rubric is the utter irrelevance of age. It doesn't, if they can speak for themselves, they do. If they can't, don't worry, someone will speak for them. Baptism is administered to adults as though they are infants and to infants as though they are adults. There are not special readings for the adults. There are not special readings for the children. The same order is used for everyone.
0: So this is, I was going to say one size fits all, but maybe that is one size fits all.
1: Yeah.
0: You could be an 80-year-old man. You could be an 8-year-old child.
1: Either one or an 8-day-old child. And the church administers baptism in the same way to them. The only difference being whether or not they speak for themselves or not. And so then the order, as you pointed out, it begins by the addition of these scriptures, not in the traditional rite of Matthew 16, Mark 6, Matthew 28, Mark 16, and 1 Peter 3. And then that short little sentence, the word of God teaches we're all conceived sinful, we're under the power of the devil. And then the words that really should draw our attention. So therefore depart, you unclean spirit, and make room for the Holy Spirit in the name of the Father and of the Son and of the Holy Spirit. No. Look at what this little exorcism teaches us, first of all. It teaches us we're all born, conceived, under the power of Satan. It's a hard thing to hear, but read John 8. What does Jesus say there? You are of your father, the devil, and your father's will you do, which is my will be done. Every little child, every adult, they're all come into the world. They all say, my will be done. Do it my way, my way, my way. That's to be under the dominion of the devil himself. And notice what the intention of God through the act of baptism is. Make room for the Holy Spirit. The point of the baptismal rite is that through the gift of baptism, God the Holy Spirit is going to take up his residence, rightful residence, in the temple of the body and soul of this person being baptized.
0: If there is no little exorcism, like Luther includes here. Mm-hmm. Baptism, this is still a confessing thing, right?
1: It's confessing baptism, what baptism does. This is what baptism will do. It'll drive him away.
0: So Baptism is still every bit an exorcism as any exorcism we read about Jesus performing in the Gospels.
1: Bingo. Baptism is an exorcism all by itself. Remember that for every one of these ceremonies we look at, they're confessing what baptism itself does. Now, this was one ceremony which, by the way, Lutherans and Reformed argued about enormously. One of my favorite stories from the 17th century, Brandenburg. This is hysterical. The pastor of this church might be thought to be, his parishioners were beginning to suspect that he had Calvinist leanings, right? Lutheran pastor, but they thought he's beginning to sound like a Calvinist. So when the butcher came to get his son baptized, he brought his butcher's cleaver with him, and he told the pastor, if you omit the exorcism from the rite of baptism, I'm going to use this cleaver on your head. I call that lay activism. The ceremony of the exorcism was hugely important in those days to Lutherans, as simply marking out the rite as being Lutheran, because they knew that the Calvinists didn't like it and tried never to do it. So it was an important thing in their rite. People say, no, this is a rite that's worth keeping and worth confessing.
0: Well, this is very important to note, because this is often a confusion today among Calvinists and Lutherans, because there are some Calvinists that baptize babies,
1: mm-hmm.
0: but they deny

0: that the baptism itself is this deliverance of these children from the kingdom of darkness to God's kingdom of light, to the kingdom of his beloved son. That's a real important point.
1: Let me ask you one other general question there, because it comes up. This is one of the few places, maybe the other is this, that third stanza of God's Own Child that we heard, where Christians are called upon to address the devil.
0: Yeah.
1: In the context of worship. And that seems a little jarring to us.
0: It does.
1: First, we will address the devil.
0: Yeah. You hear it in some of the hymnody, and it's important because it always comes, hymnody is poetry, and it always comes as poetry when we speak to the devil. Strange as that may sound, our renunciation of him is absolutely key to what it is to be a Christian. And Christians certainly, like Jesus spoke to the devil and said, "Get thee behind me, Satan." So we speak to the devil. You hear it also in the wonderful hymn, "Jesus has come and brings pleasure eternal. Satan, you wicked one, own now your master." It's right there. So this calling upon the Lord Jesus to fill us with the gift of his spirit, and that Satan is to clear out as this gift is bestowed.
1: And this isn't the last time we're going to hear, not the devil address, but the issue of the devil come up in this, right?
0: But it's important that we recognize right from the start. I mean, are we at time-wise so we can have
1: Have less than a minute before a break.
0: I hate it when you do that. Okay.
1: I don't control the clock.
0: I know. It's all Craig's fault back there. Listen to these words of Schmemann, who very powerfully wrote about this. He says, "The very first act of the Christian life is a renunciation, a challenge. No one can be Christ until he has first faced evil and become ready to fight it. The exorcism means this."
1: When we come back, we'll talk more with Pastor Will Wheaton about the Liturgy of Holy Baptism on this Wednesday afternoon. Stay tuned.

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3: In the 1500s, the Reformers grieved over the view people had of their callings in life, believing work done for the church superior to work done anywhere else. So the Reformers worked to restore a proper balance. But as it's written in Ecclesiastes, there's nothing new under the sun. 600 years later, with the thought of everyone a minister, haven't we gone back? The CLCC has released a new seminar on the doctrine of vocation, an important Lutheran teaching that has fallen into disuse over the years. The solution is to start teaching it once again. 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

0: God's own child, I gladly say it, the fourth stanza of that baptismal hymn. We're talking about the liturgy of baptism with Pastor Will Whedon. I'm Todd Wilkin. This is Issues Etc. Pastor Whedon is Director of Worship for the Lutheran Church Missouri Synod. 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Our in-studio email address, talkback@issuesetc.org, or visit our Facebook fan page, facebook.com/issuesetc. You were in the middle of a quote from Schmemann when we went into that break, and you brought it to a stopping point, but yeah, there's more. Read
1: there
0: that.
1: Is more. He's a crusty old codger. You really love this man. He is. He had great insight. So he says, you know, the exorcisms mean this: to face evil, to acknowledge its reality, to know its power, and to proclaim the power of God to destroy it. Listen to these words. The exorcisms announce the forthcoming baptism as an act of victory. Again, we would say the exorcism is confessing what God's going to do in the act of baptism. But then he says, how could we speak of fight very well when the very setup of our churches must, by very definition, convey the idea of softness, comfort, peace? How can the church use again the military language, which was its own in the first days, when it still thought of itself as militia Christi, you know, Christ's militia? One does not see very well where and how fight would fit into the weekly bulletin of a suburban parish among all kinds of counseling sessions, bake sales, and young people get-togethers. Again, it's difficult to convince modern Christians that to be the life of the world, the church must not keep smiling at the world, putting the all-welcome signs on the churches and adjusting its language to that of the last bestseller. Wow. You know,
0: when did he write this?
1: This was written back in the 70s, I think.
0: Oh, my goodness.
1: Yeah.
0: Prescient.
1: No, he died. You know, he died in early 80s. So, yeah, in the 70s, I think, is when it came out.
0: Holy
1: yeah, it's a priceless.
0: Smokes.
1: Yeah, very prescient. And this idea, though, of the military that he brought up is key. Because this, you know, okay, you're being aligned against Satan. You're being put into the army of Christ. That's the very next act we see happening in baptism. Look what happens next.
0: Conscription.
1: Conscription. The person is signed. Signed. Conscriptio in there. I guess you can almost hear consigna. Consigno. He's signed with the sign of the Holy Cross. And as the signing goes, you know, receive the sign of the Holy Cross on your forehead and on your heart to mark you as one redeemed by Christ the crucified. This sign of the cross, you don't read very far back in church history before you start seeing this. It's all over the place. Probably the first detailed reference we have is in Tertullian. And he says, you know, in all of our travels and movements and our coming and our going, when we put on our shoes, when we're at the bath, at the table, when we light our candles, when we lie down, when we sit down, whatever employment occupies us, we mark our foreheads with the sign of the cross. In other words, you remember your baptism. It's the same thing he said in his wonderful treatise on baptism, where he said, little fish, you never let anybody get you out of the water. You know, live in the water. So the constant signing of ourselves to remind ourselves and the demons and everybody around us, we have been marked as belonging to the crucified. We belong to him. Our life is not our own. Perhaps this practice is so old that it's what was alluded to by St. John in the Revelation, when he talks about, like in Revelation 7, verses 3 and 4, chapter 14, verse 1, you've got those who have the seal, the sign of the living God on their foreheads, the seal. Is this a reference to that? Again, a military image shows, hey, they belong to Christ. It showed the demons, it showed the angels that they belong to Christ. They're Christ's property. And again, this act is a confession of what the baptism itself does. It puts you into the army of Christ. You belong to another from that time forth. You have your marching orders from him.
0: And does it also, in that sense, kind of announce what baptism is going to bring? It's going to bring the death of Jesus. It's going to bring his resurrection.
1: And it's going to bring your suffering and death and your resurrection too. Yes.
0: This is not the last time, so we can connect this with the liturgical life of the church. You did a little bit with Tertullian there, but this is not the last time that Christians mark themselves.
1: No.
0: The whole life of the Christian.
1: From that time onward, it becomes that. It becomes a remembrance of that baptism. I mean, like, were you heading to the small catechism? I mean,
0: yeah.
1: To me, that's amazing. Luther teaches us to start each morning. You mark yourself with the sign of the cross, but what are the words you say? In the name of the Father, and of the Son, and of the Holy Spirit. The baptismal words, the words by which Christ made you his. These you say as you mark your, it's a way of saying, I am his problem. I am under his orders. He is my master, my Lord. He is the one to whom I belong. And again, at the end of the day, the same thing, so that your every day becomes encased in baptism with the sign of the cross.
0: What comes after that?
1: Then comes, well, if this is the case, if it's the case that life is going to be this battle with Satan, and we're taking this person away from Satan and handing them over to God in the act of baptism, God's naming them his own, then that person seriously needs some prayer, because this is a huge crisis that's about to happen. So what follows are some prayers. And the first prayer, Luther actually had three in his 1526, right? But only two of them that we have in ours. The first prayer, it asks above all for the gift of the kingdom. And it's identical to the one used in the Roman Rite. The second prayer is the one that's really intriguing. Nobody knows exactly where it came from. Did Luther himself write this? If he wrote it, it's amazing how well he did.
0: You're talking about the so-called flood
1: prayer? The so-called flood prayer. This thing is an amazing piece of work.
0: You have to read it, and then it must be read to be appreciated, and then explain it, if you would.
1: All right. And as I get it here in front of me...
0: I have it in front of me.
1: Yeah, I had it in front of me, too, but it took a second for it to load in.
0: This is called not using paper anymore.
1: Yeah, no, not using paper, using the electronic stuff from CPH, which is pretty fun. Here we go. Almighty and eternal God, according to your strict judgment, you condemned the unbelieving world through the flood. Yet according to your great mercy, you preserved believing Noah and his family, eight souls in all. You drowned hard-hearted Pharaoh and all his host in the Red Sea, yet led your people Israel through the water on dry ground, foreshadowing this washing of your holy baptism. Through the baptism in the Jordan of your beloved Son, our Lord Jesus Christ, you sanctified and instituted all waters to be a blessed flood and a lavish washing away of sin. We pray that you would behold, whatever the child's name is, according or adults, according to your boundless mercy, and bless him with true faith by the Holy Spirit, that through this saving flood, all sin in him, which has been inherited from Adam and which he himself has committed since, would be drowned and die. Grant that he be kept safe and secure in the holy ark of the Christian church, being separated from the multitude of unbelievers, serving your name at all times with a fervent spirit and a joyful hope, so that with all believers in your promise, he would be declared worthy of eternal life through Jesus Christ our Lord. Amen. A stunning prayer. Its sweep is amazing. I mean, to start basically with Noah. And remember how much Noah is connected to baptism itself. How many of our baptismal fonts have an octagonal shape, remembering the eight souls that were saved in the ark and pointing to that. And from Noah to the Red Sea. And in both of these, we see something interesting. We see water judging, damning, destroying, and saving. In Noah's case, the water, he was in the ark, lifted him up and carried him safe through the waters. In the case of the Red Sea, you think of the people of Israel passing through on dry ground, protect it. And then the Pharaoh and his host being overwhelmed by the waters when they close back down. And this is not different when you get to the baptism of Jesus. There is not different. This is going to be both damnation, destruction, and resurrection in life, because his standing there in that water is his proclamation that he's going to become so one with us that he will own our sin and own it on his cross to death. And through that, he will open up the path for this water to become to us life, salvation, forgiveness.
0: There is kind of a polemic in Luther. Let's just say, for the sake of argument, Luther did write it. He's usually has author's credit there. There's a polemic in here about how God does use water.
1: Mm-hmm.
0: Over against those who, in Luther's day to a lesser degree, in our day to a greater degree, would simply deny that God could use water to save.
1: Right. And what I find fascinating, beyond just the use of the water, for both damnation and salvation, is Luther's insistence that we not, I mean, he's the sola fide guy, right? Faith must not be left out of the equation. Look at this prayer. This is fascinating. Look at what Luther throws in as the modifiers. You condemn the unbelieving world through the flood, but you preserve believing Noah. You know, you drown hard-hearted Pharaoh and all his hosts, i.e. unbelieving, in the Red Sea. And so the big prayer, we pray that according to your boundless mercy, you would behold this person and bless him with true faith by the Holy Spirit. Here's the prayer, that in this baptism, the gift of faith would be given, bestowed, and that the person then would be separated. Remember, baptism was a separation. Separated from what? From the unbelieving world, the multitude of unbelievers. And that then the person would be, with all believers in your promise, be declared worthy of eternal life. More on this prayer on the other side.
0: Pastor Will Wheaton is our guest. It's Wednesday afternoon, August the 7th. I'm Todd Wilkin. This is Issues Etc.

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0: Have you ever considered becoming a pastor or a deaconess? 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

0: final stanza of the baptismal hymn, God's Own Child, I Gladly Say It. I'm Todd Wilkin. This is Issues, Etc. We're beginning a series on the liturgy of holy baptism with Pastor Will Wheaton. Let's pick up right where you left off. You had just come talking about the essential element of belief and faith in Luther's baptismal flood.
1: Yeah, I mean, the prayer is about asking God to give the gift of faith to this child, because the consequence of not having faith is damnation. And the prayer made that clear, right? Listen to what happens to this prayer when the Anglicans got hold of it for the Book of Common Prayer. They basically lift Luther's prayer, but they edit it. Listen, Almighty and everlasting God, who of thy great mercy did save Noah and his family in the ark from perishing by water, left out the hard-hearted world and all that, the unbelieving world, and they left out believing in reference to Noah, and who did safely lead the children of Israel, thy people, through the Red Sea, figuring thereby thy holy baptism. No mention of drowning hard-hearted Pharaoh or any of that. By the baptism of thy beloved son in the River Jordan did sanctify water to be a washing away of sin. We beseech thee of thine infinite mercies that thou would mercifully look upon this child, wash him and sanctify him with the Holy Ghost, that he being delivered from thy wrath may be received into the ark of Christ's church, and being steadfast in faith. There's the only reference they have to faith in the thing, being steadfast in faith, joyful through hope, and rooted in charity, may so pass through the waves of this troublesome world that finally he may come to the land of everlasting life, there to reign with the world without end. It's a beautiful prayer in many ways, a typical sort of a Kremner improvement. But what's really gutted from the prayer is this stark contrast between what happens to the person with faith versus the person without faith in the Redeemer. And this is at the very heart of the Luther prayer.
0: Okay, now you said something about Luther is deeply concerned
1: about the nature of prayer.
0: About the nature of prayer and what happens if we do not pray for the baptized.
1: Listen to these words. This is 1526 again. Well, 1523, these words actually were appended at the end of the rite. Then in 1526, they came to as a preface to the rite. And that's where they remain. Listen to Luther on this. He says, in all Christian earnestness, I would ask all those who administer baptism, who hold the children or witness it, to take this wonderful work to heart in all its seriousness. Here, in the words of these prayers, you hear how meekly and earnestly the Christian church concerns itself about the little child, how it confesses before God in plain, undoubting words that he is possessed of the devil, is a child of sin and wrath, and prays very diligently for aid and grace through baptism that he may become a child of God. Remember, it is no joke to take sides against the devil, and not only to drive him away, but to burden the child with such a mighty and lifelong enemy. Remember, too, that it is necessary to aid the poor child with all your heart and strong faith, earnestly to intercede for him, that God, in accordance with this prayer, would not only free him from the power of the devil, but strengthen him so that he may nobly resist the devil in life and death. And I suspect people turn out so badly after baptism because our concern for them has been so cold and careless, and we at their baptism interceded for them without zeal. Ouch!
0: So he would never separate the diligent prayer of parents, sponsors, congregation,
1: right,
0: for the baptized from baptism.
1: If we may put it this way, those words show you how profoundly Luther confessed that baptism was a miracle, but it is not magic. It introduces the sword of Christ into your life. You are going to be walking a brand new path. It's going to be a path that is fraught with peril. Remember the hymn, I walk in danger all my way. And that's absolutely true. Because of that, the prayer of parents for the child, the prayer of the sponsors for the child, is very much at the heart of the baptismal rite. So Luther begins baptism then, and that's as far as I think we're going to cover today on this particular section of the rite, with these magnificent prayers that beg God above all that the kingdom of God would be given to the child, that the child then would be able to receive this gift by a true living faith worked by the Holy Spirit.
0: A couple questions from our listeners at this point. You're right, because we'll just have to pick up the liturgy of baptism next time. But a couple listener questions. From Evansville, Indiana, David says, why is it that the Lutheran service book, there is absolutely no mention of parents at all? What does it mention? And why is it important that parents are kind of part of the rubrics of this entire liturgy.
1: Yeah, the parents are there in, again, the rubrics. If you have the altar book or the agenda book, it very specifically says that the rite of baptism is for use with candidates of all ages. Candidates are infants born to members of the congregation or those for whom members assume the responsibility of nurture, and older persons who, after adequate instruction in the Christian faith, declare their faith in Jesus Christ and their desire for baptism. And we note that also the rite itself mentions, again, in the rubrics, that the candidate sponsors and family gather with the pastors at the entrance for the service, etc. So the family is certainly intended and included, and the parents above all, as the ones who are bringing a child for the gift of baptism. But it's not explicit at that point.
0: Mark in Canada has an interesting thing to add, because you were talking before about the signing of the cross, mm-hmm. before to confess what baptism will do, what God will do in and through baptism. He says, Barnes' commentary has a reference to Ezekiel chapter 9, an angel with an inkhorn marking the favorite of God with the last Hebrew letter, which was the form of a cross.
1: The Tau, yeah.
0: Yeah. Perhaps this was the first reference that St. John also saw as written in the book of Revelation. What are your thoughts there?
1: No, I think that's absolutely brilliant and very helpful. I think that this idea sounds strange to us today. We forget that people did used to be branded to show a mark of ownership, right? This, like, you brand your cattle today, right? So, you know, this shows that who you belong to. Baptism, again, is a boundary, a border. You cross it, you know, you belong to Christ. And I want to be clear on that, because you should never conceive of baptism in such a way that you think that, how do I put it? It is indeed the boundary, but that doesn't mean that the word of God going out cannot bring a person to faith before they come to baptism. Of course it can and does. You know, that happens many a time, especially when you're dealing with adult converts. On the other hand, it can also be that someone who has had the inheritance of baptism and inside is living inside baptism has thrown it all away. And, you know, like Esau despised their birthright. And that happens too. So on either side, we have this happening, but it always means that baptism is being either, you know, when the word of God goes out ahead of time, that's calling somebody back to the waters of baptism, come and receive the gifts. And on the other hand, where they throw it away, it's baptism itself that's being denigrated and denied. The baptism remains firm and secure, but faith is not there to hold on to it. And Luther's solution, then, remember, in the Large Catechism is beautiful. He says, you don't need to be baptized again. You just need to believe the promise God made you in your baptism. Return in faith to the promise. It stands. It's the unshakable rock. You vacillate. The promise of God to you in your baptism does not.
0: Michael in Maryland has a thought here as well. Interesting that the element we need to live, water, mm-hmm. and will die without if we do not drink any in a few days, is also used to bring people to true life in Christ. What are your thoughts there?
1: Yeah, the use of water has long been noted as you know, the creation of the world, as it's described in Genesis, is out of water, through water. And we can't not think of our bodies being mostly water. You know, we literally die without this water. And so God takes what is an absolute vital part of the creation and of human existence. Necessary for life. And he uses it as the means of rebirth. Again, it shows the Gnostic lie that it's, you know, it salvation is all about away from the creation, away from the things of the world. No, in Jesus Christ coming down into that water, God placed himself directly into that medium so that we meet him in that water when we receive it as the water that is commanded to be used in his name. He's the one who meets us there. We don't find God in our flights of fancy. We find him in, of all things, water. And, of course, bread and wine, as we talked about with the Eucharist.
0: What will we be discussing next time in part two of our series as we continue this conversation?
1: Well, this next section of baptism moves to a hearing of the Word of God, which is a fascinating passage of Jesus blessing the children, laying his hands on them, then the pastor being instructed to lay his hand on the baptism as everybody prays together the Our Father, and then some words from the Psalms that seem very apropos at that moment. The Lord blessing our going out and our coming in from this time forth and forevermore. That's the point at which, if there's movement to the font, that it happens. In other words, from that point on, life is going to be a return, a going out from it, a return to the waters of baptism. And then more goodies beyond that.
0: Folks, if you appreciate the insights of Pastor Will Wheaton, you can listen to his presentation that he gave at the Issues Etc. Making the Case Conference on making the case for classical Christian worship, and 7 more hours of teaching from Rod Rosenblatt, Chris Roseborough, Al Schmidt, Suzanne Venker, and me on a new audio DVD from the Issues Etc. 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Pastor Will Whedon is Director of Worship and Chaplain of the International Center for the Lutheran Church, Missouri Synod. Will, thanks for being our guest.
1: Hey, thank you very much, Todd.
0: In hour two of Issues Etc., we're going to pick up part two of a series on the book of Romans we've begun this month with Dr. Mike Middendorf. We got an introduction to the book of Romans. We got slightly into Paul's greeting, but now we're going to get into the meat of it. We'll talk about the righteousness of God, an idea that Paul, he introduces early in that treatise called the book of Romans. That's hour two of Issues Etc. When we come back, we'll continue that series with Dr. Mike Middendorf, professor of theology at Concordia University, Irvine, California, and author of the Issues Etc. Book of the Month for August, the Concordia Commentary on Romans chapters 1 through 8. Stay tuned.
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0: The first stanza of the baptismal hymn, "See This Wonder in the Making." Baptism is a treasure that takes a long time to unpack, and even when it's fully unpacked, a lifetime to believe all the promises that are made therein and kept therein, and a lifetime to appreciate what it is God does in and through baptism. That's why our series on the liturgy of baptism isn't a quick thing. Because we're not just talking about baptism as a doctrine isolated from others. We're talking about baptism as it is practiced and confessed through that practice in the church. It's part two of our weekly series on the liturgy of baptism. Pastor Will Whedon is our guest. Greetings and welcome to Issues Etc. We're back live with you this Thursday afternoon. It's the 15th of August. I'm Todd Wilkin. Thanks for tuning us in. After our hour-long conversation in part two of our weekly series on the liturgy of holy baptism with Pastor Will Whedon, Pastor Whedon will stick around with us because on this day, the church is recognizing, in various forms, we should admit, Mary, the mother of our Lord, the mother of God. We'll be talking about her in the second hour of the program, and then Dr. Nathan Jastrom will join us. The church is remembering tomorrow Isaac, son of Abraham, a major Old Testament patriarch. We'll see what we can learn about Isaac in hour two of Issues Etc. Feel free to join us with a question or a comment, either about the subjects for hour two or about the liturgy of holy baptism. Our call-in number 1-877-623-MYIE, 877-623-6943. Send us an email, talkback at issuesetc.org, or a tweet at issuesetc. Pastor Will Whedon is a regular guest. He's director of worship and the chaplain for the International Center of the Lutheran Church Missouri Synod. Pastor Whedon, welcome back.
1: Hey, it's a joy to be with you.
0: We ended our last part with a big prayer, often attributed to Luther, although not we don't know for sure.
1: Not 100%, but mostly sure.
0: But it's Luther through and through.
1: Yeah.
0: Called the Flood Prayer. Just review what that was, and then you wanted to start today talking about Luther's pastoral thoughts on the importance of prayer connected to baptism.
1: Sure thing. The Great Flood Prayer that we looked at last week, remember, it was a counterbalance between the judgment of God crashing in on humanity through water and the salvation of God crashing in on humanity through water. Real death, real deliverance. We had both Noah and the deliverance at the Red Sea, and both of these pointed towards the Lord's baptism, and how as he stepped down into the waters of the Jordan, he literally is stepping into those waters to become one with us in our sin. Even though he had no sin in himself, he will be made sin for us. That's what he's promising when he steps down into the water. And he does this so that in the water, we might be able to receive his own very righteousness. And the big burden of the flood prayer is to ask for the child or the adult being baptized that they would be separated from the unbelieving and that they would be brought and given the gift of faith by the working of the Holy Spirit to trust this great action of Jesus on their behalf. And so Luther, in his preface of 1523, or his postlude of 1523 and his preface of 1526, he adds some words about prayer that I still think are really important for us to hear. He writes, "You see to it, therefore, that you are present in true faith, listen to God's word, and earnestly join in prayer. For when the priest says, 'Let us pray,' he's exhorting you to unite with him in prayer. And all sponsors and the others present should repeat with him the words of his prayer and their hearts to God. For this reason, the priest should say these prayers very clearly and slowly." He says that also about the words of institution. "Clearly and slowly, so that the sponsors may hear and comprehend them and also pray with him with one accord in their hearts, carrying the little child's need before God most earnestly, setting themselves against the devil with all their strength on behalf of the child and showing that they realize that this is no joke as far as the devil is concerned." I mean, you remember when we started talking about this, we turned to Colossians 1, where we had this powerful passage of St. Paul, that he has transferred us from the domain, the kingdom of darkness, and he has brought us into the domain, the kingdom of his beloved Son. And the mode of being transferred there is the gift of holy baptism. And so we are exhorted by Luther here in our prayers to pray that this gift given in baptism is preserved and brings the child safely through this life into the age to come.
0: Now, those prayers are obviously part of the general responsibility of the congregation, parents, and sponsors.
1: Mm-hmm.
0: They would be praying for this child in any case. But it sounds like what Luther wants to drive home is you need to pray against the devil on behalf of this child because... and I think you read this last time, and it's the other "this is no joke" quote mm-hmm. from Luther, where he says, in effect, I paraphrase, he's saying, we're making this child a powerful friend, God himself.
1: Yes.
0: We are making this child a powerful enemy, the devil. And let's never forget that.
1: Right. And that is exactly the burden that he's laying on the importance of prayer. And so when people are selecting their sponsors or their godparents for the child, this should be one of the first things you really honestly think about. You want, when you have a sponsor or a godparent, a person who is actually going to pray for the child, who will pray for them every single day. And the nature of the prayer should always be that the child be kept safe and secure in the ark of the Holy Christian Church, preserved from the devil and his temptations and allurements, and brought finally into the kingdom of heaven. This is what the sponsor is promising to do. So as a parent, when you're looking at, should we have Aunt Susie or should we have Uncle Joe? You know, the question is Aunt Susie or Uncle Joe going to pray for the kids? If they're not people of prayer and they're not going to do it, don't have them. Go find yourself a Christian who's going to honestly concern themselves with the spiritual well-being of this child and join in the prayer against the devil for this child's future.
0: Now, just a couple thoughts of yours, if you don't mind offering them, because very often the reason sponsors are chosen is, I mean, just to be honest, more sentimental. It's an honor that you want to confer on a friend or
1: right.
0: on a relative. Very seldom are those issues primary in the decision about who ought to be a godparent for the child. What are your thoughts there?
1: Yeah, it's something that, of course, every pastor struggles with, and I certainly struggled with it when I was in the parish, too. One of the ways that we kind of got around it, this may be weaselly, I don't know, it's what we did, was I encouraged the people. I said, look, if you got somebody, if you have an Aunt Susie or an Uncle Joe who are not really practicing, but you want them to be part of this child's day and all that, fine. Call them godparents or whatever. Let them be, and we'll mark them down as witnesses. To the act. But you need to have a real sponsor. You need to have somebody who's actually going to pray for that kid. That needs to be part of your pastoral approach, I think, to see what you can do. In fact, in our congregation, I was so frustrated at one point. I came to the elders and I had said, will you guys all promise that I can use any of you at any time to be the backup so that we always have somebody from our congregation who promises that they will take this responsibility seriously for the child. And they all agreed to do that. I don't think we ever had to really call on them because almost always we were able to find somebody in the congregation that would do it. But it's an important thing to stress that, again, baptism is not magic. It is a miracle. It sets a child into a conflict course with the most powerful spiritual enemy they will ever face. Granted, the holy angels are there to help. The Blessed Trinity is there to help. The whole church is there to help. And that's important. But we cannot minimize the seriousness of the battle. And any Christian looking back and thinking over their life realizes this. It is a real battle your whole life long.
0: Is this why also, not to go off on a tangent, but when Luther's asked the question about children who die before baptism, die before birth, his response is, do not underestimate the prayers of the parents.
1: Exactly.
0: Pray for your children the moment you know that they're there.
1: Exactly. I mean, I've been praying for, I have two grandbabies on the way right now. I have one grandbaby that I've met and actually seen. And the other two, I've met, but I haven't seen them yet. And so it's one of the things that it's important to me to do every single day is to pray for my grandchildren. Because, who knows what is going to happen in this life? We do not know. But I want to make sure that those children have been carried to God in prayer regularly, handed over to Him.
0: All right. The next thing that comes up, I believe, is the gospel reading.
1: The gospel reading. And I want to stress, this is the next thing that comes up. But in Luther's 1526 that we've sort of been tracking together with this service, because this service is most similar to that, there is an exorcism that comes right in front of the gospel reading. And I want to read it for you. Luther has at this point, I adjure thee, thou unclean spirit, by the name of the Father, sign of the cross, and of the Son, sign of the cross, and of the Holy Ghost, sign of the cross, that thou come out of and depart from this servant of Jesus Christ named whatever. Amen. Then the gospel reading. Well, you might get, what on earth is all it gives with that? Remember, the Bible teaches that by nature, we are all spiritually dead, dumb, blind, deaf. We cannot hear the words of God. They do not do their job in our ears because we are dead. I mean, what good does it do for you to say to a dead person, you know, hey, Joe, how you doing? You know, it doesn't do any good. And so in the same way, you know, the word of God needs to penetrate that dead person to cause them to live again. And we need to, the thought behind the exorcism is to say, you clear out of here, devil. You know, you're blinding them to see these realities. You're making them deaf to hear these. You clear out so that this word of God will do its job in their life. That's the intent of it.
0: Okay, so we'll talk about this a little bit more when we come back from the break. The connection of the exorcism to the gospel reading is based upon the firm belief that the Holy Spirit acts through that
1: gospel.
0: That gospel. We'll be right back. Pastor Will Wheaton is our guest. It's Thursday, August the 15th, part 2 of our weekly series on the liturgy of baptism.

0: come and experience firsthand by sitting down in classes and actually hearing professors, coming to chapel, which is always the high point of the day, to hear the Word of God and to lift our voices in song.
1: Dr. Paul Grimm, Dean of the Chapel at Concordia Theological Seminary in Fort Wayne, Indiana, on a free weekend event called Prayerfully Consider.
0: Spend time talking to professors. I mean, there's not a professor here who will not be willing to take time, whether it's after chapel during the coffee hour or just to come into one study and sit down and talk for a while, to answer questions, to help them to get a sense of, A, do they want to be a pastor or a deaconess? And then B, is this the right place? And, well, maybe C would be the question, is now the right time for them to make that decision?
1: If you've contemplated the vocation of pastor or deaconess, check out Prayerfully Consider October the 12th through the 14th on the campus of Concordia Theological Seminary, Fort Wayne, Indiana. Find out more by calling 1-800-481-2155. 1-800-481-2155.
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3: In the 1500s, the Reformers grieved over the view people had of their callings in life, believing work done for the church superior to work done anywhere else. 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

0: the baptismal hymn, "See This Wonder in the Making," stanza 2. I'm Todd Wilkin. This is Issues Etc., part 2 of our weekly series on the liturgy of holy baptism. Pastor Will Whedon is our guest. Now, before the break, you were talking about this second exorcism that has that Luther has in his rite, but it's done right before the reading of the gospel. And this is where maybe there are two points where people might get shook up. One is to imply that the baby is less than pure as the driven snow. and then the other thing is, and it's more subtle, but we mentioned it before the break, the clear connection that God's word never comes without the Spirit. There is no spiritless word. There's no wordless Spirit. And if the word is going to be spoken here, the Spirit is going to be doing his thing.
1: And we recognize in the beautiful words of Augsburg 5 that the Holy Spirit works ubi et quando visum est Deo. He does his job where and when it pleases God in those who hear the gospel. So literally, you know, we're getting ready to hear this good news, this gospel that's going to be proclaimed, and we're praying by telling the devil to clear out. That's the same thing as saying, and may the Holy Spirit now be present through these words to grant the gift of faith. Before we move on to the actual gospel reading, though, I have to comment on, as I was listening to the children's voices saying that heirs of gifts a king would covet. Reminds me so much. Our mutual friend Pastor Lehman showed me this wonderful quote from Louis, St. Louis, the one that city's named after, and he said he thought higher of the place where he was baptized than of the place where he was coronated, because where he was coronated, he was given a kingdom that he will lose at his death, but where he was baptized, he was given a kingdom that he would never lose. Isn't that beautiful? Heirs of gifts a king might covet.
0: That's remarkable.
1: Yeah, it's a remarkable quote. I love it. When Pastor Lehman pulled that, I thought that is really juicy. Moving on then, the gospel reading. Whether it's an adult, whether it's a child, it does not matter. The gospel reading for the order of baptism is from Mark 10, verses 13 through 16. I'll read it. And they were bringing children to him, to Jesus, that he might touch them, and the disciples rebuked them. But when Jesus saw it, he was indignant and said to them, "Let the little children come to me and do not hinder them, for to such belongs the kingdom of God. Truly I say to you, whoever does not receive the kingdom of God like a child will not enter it." And he took them in his arms and blessed them, laying his hands on them. It's a very powerful, rich passage. And people might say, well, wait a minute, there was no water in that. What on earth does that passage have to do with baptism? And people might say, well, at least at a baptism of a child, you could see there's some sort of a connection there. What's the point with an adult? Well, listen to what he said. He is there. First of all, baptism is just the place where now you can place children in the arms of Jesus, or anybody in the arms of Jesus, where he receives and welcomes them and gives them everything that's his. But when they bring the little children of Jesus, and the disciples, like, you know, get those kids out of here. He's too busy and too important to be bothered with the likes of them. You know, you see Jesus gets really angry, really upset with them. And he says, don't you do that. Do not do that. Let those little children come to me. Don't you dare get in the way of them. The kingdom of God belongs to such as these. And I was like, and then he goes even further to say, man, if you don't become like one of these, you ain't getting in the kingdom. What is it then that marks a child? The wonderful thing about a child is that a child is nothing but givable to. A child has nothing of its own to give. A child only receives. And so you have this beautiful picture of Jesus saying, you know, you think that it's what you have. The adults matter, huh? Because they have something to give. But the kids, they're just a pest, right? All they can do is receive. No. He says, in the kingdom, this is the picture of how it works. It is all reception. It is all gift. I'm here to give a gift, and you have to be as open, you know, your hands have to be as open and empty as a little kid's to receive the gift that I'm imparting to you.
0: So to put a fine point on that, it is not their innocence. It's not their wide-eyed faith. We're often told it's, oh, children just believe anything they're told, as though that's a virtue. I call that gullibility.
1: right.
0: But you're saying it is actually their station that Jesus is talking about. They can offer nothing, and especially in first century Palestine.
1: Yeah.
0: They're just a drain on the system.
1: Yeah.
0: All they do is receive.
1: And if you especially think about a little child, a little one, one that's in the arms, what can it do? I mean, I can cry.
0: Can't clean up their room.
1: Can't clean up their mess. Can't change their own diaper. Can't feed themselves. They are nothing but given to and tended to and cared for. And Jesus invites us to become such little ones to him that he will do all this work for us. And notice how the reading ended, though. And he took them up in his arms and he blessed them and he laid his hands on them. So he insists that we must become as these little children, and this final action of the gospel reading, puts his hands on them and bless them, explains what happens next. If you have the service in front of you, the rubric reads, the pastor places his hands on the head of the candidate or candidates, and the congregation joins in praying, Our Father. So just like, you know, again, unpacking, what is baptism doing? What happens in baptism? Jesus takes hold of you and blesses you. And what are the gifts that Jesus wants to bless you with? Run down the Our Father. His name is going to be given to you. His name is going to be hallowed then in your life. It's going to hallow, sanctify, make your life holy. His kingdom is going to come to you. He's going to give you the gift of his Holy Spirit so that you believe the Holy Word by grace. God's will is going to be done for you. God's will is that you share in his own unending life forever. Your daily bread's going to be given to you because you're going to have a heavenly Father who loves you and provides for you. And just like little kids, don't worry, where's the next meal coming from? They know that their parents are going to provide that for them. So you have your heavenly Father, and you'll be forgiven your trespasses. Baptism will give you that gift, and it will turn you into a forgiver of others. And it's going to be your rescue, your shield in times of temptation. It will be the thing that finally, at the end, delivers you from every evil. And the church asks all of this for this little child, which will all be given in baptism as hands are laid on and we pray it together. It's the Lord's Prayer prayed toward that intention.
0: It's a promise. It's the Lord's prayer as a promise.
1: Yeah, it's taking the Lord's Prayer as this is the promise. You know, he told us to ask this, and that is by itself a promise that this is what he wants to give us. This is what he wants to give this child. And so that's how it's used at that spot. And I want to stress this, because sometimes pastors make this mistake, that they'll use the Lord's Prayer here and they'll think, well, I can omit it later in the service because I used it at baptism. No.
0: It's only good for one use.
1: Yeah, it has two very different uses there. It's true in our rite. You can omit the creed if you've done an order of baptism, or you can omit confession and absolution in place of baptism. But you do not ever omit the Lord's Prayer at the celebration of the Lord's Supper, because it has a different point and purpose at that, as we talked about when we did the historic liturgy.
0: Okay. It occurred to me when you were talking there that if baptism isn't what Scripture says it is, all this stuff is just pure hocus pocus.
1: Yeah, it's nonsense.
0: Why would you be praying the Lord's Prayer with a hand on a baby's head? What good does that do if baptism isn't coming, and if baptism isn't going to do...
1: to fork over what we're asking for. Yes.
0: So for many who practice a rite of infant baptism, and we're talking here about certain sectors of the Reformed who would do something like this, they may even follow something like this, but they empty baptism of its ability to give birth to children for God, baptismal regeneration. It's kind of a nonsensical thing.
1: Well, I think that you'd see some places where their liturgy always is the case that liturgy confesses what you actually believe.
0: So they end up confessing it somehow.
1: So they end up confessing in a different way what they think baptism is. And it to us Lutherans, it strikes us as being a diminishing way. It's cut off some of the great joys of what baptism actually conveys, that baptism is not just a sign of some covenant that God receives you into grace. That is not what that is the least part of what baptism is. I shouldn't say it's not what it is, but that's the least part of what baptism is. The biggest part of what baptism is that it is a means. It conveys to you the gift of regeneration, of rebirth in the Spirit. I know we had a Facebook question that somebody asked. Does that mean are you Lutherans really saying that John 3 then refers to rebirth through baptism, through the water is a reference to baptism. Unless you are born of water and the Spirit, you cannot enter the kingdom of heaven. And we're like, yes. Although the person then raised the question, what about the poor people who don't get the opportunity to be baptized? There we have a very clear answer from our confessions. It's a wonderful one. It is not the lack of baptism that damns anyone. It's the contempt of baptism that damns. And so it's not the case that somebody who couldn't get baptized is going to be condemned, but it is the case that somebody who had the opportunity to get baptized and says, I don't need that. I don't want that.
0: Yeah.
1: You know, then that's a much more dangerous position to be in.
0: Pastor Will Wheaton is our guest. We'll take another break. And when we come back, 25 more minutes with him in part two of our weekly series on the liturgy of baptism. We're moving through this deliberately, slowly. When we come back, we're going to talk about another blessing that is spoken there after the Lord's Prayer. And then, again, the devil raises his head, but only to be dismissed. Do you renounce the devil, all his works and all his ways? Why do we keep talking about the devil? Well, it's because the devil's at work. But so is God. When we come back, more with Pastor Will Wheaton on the liturgy of holy baptism. In hour two, we'll talk about the Mary, the mother of Jesus, and Isaac, son of Abraham. Stay tuned.
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0: Can God save people any way he wants? Is Jesus the only way we know of? 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
1: If Issues Etc. refuses to scratch your itchy ears and scratches your old scabs instead, and you love them for it, then Redeemer Lutheran Church is the church in Fort Wayne for you. 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We talk about Jesus, but we also put him into people's mouths. We drive off demons with water. We are the church. And yes, we serve Jell-O in the basement.
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0: See this wonder in the making, the third stanza of that baptismal hymn. This is part two of our weekly series with Pastor Will Whedon on the Liturgy of Holy Baptism. He's Director of Worship and Chaplain of the International Center for the Lutheran Church Missouri Synod. Now listen to this. This comes from our Issues, Etc., Book of the Month for August. It's the Concordia Commentary on the Book of Romans, the first eight chapters by Dr. Mike Middendorf. This is a bit of the commentary itself. Paul states that we were baptized into Christ. Paul is not merely evoking an image, symbol, or mystical experience, but referring to an actual aorist indicative event. Now, you may not be familiar with the grammatical phrases there, but he's talking about a completely accomplished event, something that actually took place when we were baptized into Christ. This is the kind of explanation that you will find that is, I think, both the pastor, the professional theologian, the layperson at any level will find insightful for their study of the book of Romans, and it's found there in the Issues, Etc., Book of the Month for August. It's the Concordia Commentary on Romans, the first eight chapters by Dr. Michael Middendorf. You can find out more about it at our website, issuesetc.org, or you can call Concordia Publishing House and order this commentary, Romans, the first part, first eight chapters, 1-800-325-3040, 1-800-325-3040. Pastor Whedon, after the, we have gospel reading, Lord's Prayer, and then, is this where there's this, an additional blessing?
1: There's an additional blessing and a movement, and I think the movement is key.
0: Okay.
1: Remember we said at the beginning that the first part of the service could be conducted in the nave, but at this point, the instructions are, if you've been in the nave, now you move. And you move literally to the font itself. This is when the service centers right square on the baptism itself. So you move to the font, and as you move to the font, these words are spoken. And oftentimes, I'll add, this is a time when if the water has not been poured into the font, this is the point at which the water is placed in the font. The Lord preserve your coming in and your going out from this time forth and forevermore. Psalm 121. And that is a confession that from this moment on, this person's whole life is going to be a constant going out from their baptism and a constant returning to their baptism. That they go out into the world as a baptized person to fulfill their calling, but as they do, they will sin, they will fall. And so they always have this entrance back, this return to baptism. Remember how Luther in the Larger Catechism said so beautifully that

0: the third sacrament, penance, is actually embraced in the first sacrament, in baptism. That penance is nothing more than a return to your baptism. So we say from the start, when this child is about to be baptized, hey, your whole life, or this adult is about to be baptized, either one, that your whole life from this time forward is going to be a matter of returning to this font, to this water, where you have been given a life that is forever.
1: Is that why we go to church on Sunday? Is church going a return to baptism?
0: It is, but also our entire life should be this way. If you think about the prayers, the daily prayers in the catechism teach you to begin, we mentioned this before, in the name of the Father, Son, and Holy Spirit, with the sign of the cross, those are the baptismal words. In other words, the start of the day, you return to your baptism. At the close of the day, before you go to bed, you return to your baptism. And you do that every day. And then when you come together as the people of God, do you return to your baptism? Yes. What are the first words? In the name of the Father, and the Son, and the Holy Spirit. Again, the call back into baptism. It's a constant call. And so when we come together in the divine service, it's not surprising at all that immediately after hearing the baptismal words, we return to God with confession of sin and receive his absolution. The absolution, do you remember the word solution, is an absolution? The wetness, it's like a chemical solution, if you will. The solution is there, though. The blood of Jesus that washes us from our sins in that water, it returns us to baptism. God doesn't have a lot of forgivenesses to give you. He only has the one forgiveness, and he never tires of throwing it on you. It's the same forgiveness over and over again.
1: This blessing, can we see it, since I'm trying to see the logic here, and you're doing an excellent job of kind of pointing out how one thing is woven into the other. We have the gospel reading. Jesus lays his hands on the children. He blesses them. We lay our hands on the children. We bless them with what better promises can we make than the promises that are embedded in the Lord's Prayer. But the blessing continues for not just in a general way, but in particular for this child. Mm-hmm. This particular blessing, is it all kind of, we're giving this child, we're preparing this child to receive all this stuff
0: that's
1: coming.
0: Confessing all that child is going to get in the waters. And this is, it's really important that you sort of, I love how you just pointed that out. I hope everybody's sort of seeing this now. The best interpretation of the liturgy of baptism is the liturgy of baptism. You understand what one piece is by how it connects to what came before and how it connects to what comes after. Always that illuminates what each one is there specifically confessing. And this confesses that you're going to have a coming out and a going out and a coming in to the baptismal act.
1: Now, we're at the water.
0: We're at the water.
1: But we're not going to baptize yet.
0: Not yet. At this point comes, I think, one of the most beautiful and memorable moments of the baptismal order. At this point, the pastor addresses the candidates, and this is done regardless of whether the candidate can answer for themselves or not. If they can't answer for themselves, the sponsors answer for them, or the parents answer with the sponsors. Pastor Vogel and I were talking about that this morning. We had a comment last week about how odd that we don't have the parents referenced in the baptismal order. I think that was a Facebook comment.
1: They even sometimes are kind of
0: just
1: witnesses.
0: Sort of there. Yeah.
1: Yeah.
0: I've always had the practice that the parents with the sponsors make these promises and say these things. But it is really clear, both in Luther and as it's in our right here, that the sponsors are the actual ones making the promise, which is kind of strange. But the key is that they, parents, sponsors together, they're speaking in confidence about what God is up to in this act of baptism. That's what's running behind these questions.
1: There are usually words, perhaps not in this rite, but in the longer rite that we'll talk about later in our series, something to the effect of, since this child cannot answer for himself.
0: Right. Right.
1: It's a little bit of instruction. Since this child cannot answer for himself, we shall all together with the whole people of God give answer to the questions I'm about to pose. And there are people who find this a very awkward thing.
0: Yeah. Yeah. And
1: because
0: in fact,
1: they're saying, you have just admitted this child can't speak, can't even answer the questions that are being posed here.
0: Right. But we certainly do not grant that the child cannot believe. This is something that I find very interesting. Our friends who are our sisters and brothers in the Baptist communion and similar non-denoms tend to think in terms of saying there's no way a child can believe. And the answer to this is, wait a minute, I thought you actually believed the scriptures. Because if you believe the scriptures, then you're going to take to heart like what the words of King David in Psalm 22, you made me trust in you on my mother's breast. You took me from my mother's womb. See, the it's always flipped wrong way around when the question is, can a baby believe? Can an adult believe? The thing as a Lutheran we confess is none of us can believe on our own. None. Zero. Zilch. None. It's not, faith is not something we come up with. Faith is something which the Holy Spirit bestows. So the question then should shift to, can God give faith to a baby? And whenever you ask the question, could God, you should have a pretty answer. Well, he could do whatever he jolly well pleases. Well, then once you know that, does he? What do you see? You see not only this example, as I mentioned in Psalm 22, Jesus himself refers to these napioi, these nursing infants who believe in me. He says that. And then you've got the striking example of John the Baptist, even in his mother's womb, extraordinary, filled with the Holy Spirit and leaping for joy, confessing Christ even before he is born. Faith? Yes. And even confession? Yes. So when we say, can an infant, the question is always wrongly put. The question is, can God and does God? And it's the faith and confidence of the Christian church that God not only can, but that he joyfully does. So we're about to see this unpacked even further as we move into this renunciation.
1: Here comes the questions. The form that I was familiar with growing up had them all bunched into one question. Now mm-hmm. they're spread out a little bit. But it is, do you renounce the devil, all his works, and all his ways? Take mm-hmm. us into that.
0: Yeah. First question is the renunciation of the devil. Do you renounce the devil? And you hear the word renounce, you might go, what does that mean? Well, the easiest way to think about it is, what does it mean to a citizen of the United States if he renounces his citizenship, right? He's no longer then a citizen of the United States. He's no longer, if we were a kingdom, he would no longer be in that kingdom, if you will. So in this sense, when you're saying, I renounce the devil, you most certainly are saying, I renounce all allegiance to you, Satan. I may have been born in the kingdom of darkness. In fact, I was. But the fact of the matter is, from now on, I'm fighting against your kingdom. I want nothing to do with you. I turn my back on you.
1: Treason against the devil.
0: Treason against the devil. High treason. And blatantly stated here. I should also add, in some of the most ancient liturgies, these renunciations took place facing west, the darkness, if you will. You faced that direction, and that's where you made these renunciations. The next question is, do you renounce all his works? And you know what the works of the devil are. Jesus told us, the thief comes only to steal, to kill, to destroy, but I've come that you might have life. The thief worships and longs for coercive power over others. That's his works. That's what you're saying. I renounce that too. I renounce what you do. And then the last part of the renunciation is really powerful. Do you renounce all his ways? Ouch. And of course, what are the ways of the devil? Lying, deception, and above all, planting seeds of doubt and distrust about the words and promises of God. Do you renounce all of those ways? No more lying, no more deceiving. From now on, let your yes be yes and your no be no. Is this what you will do? This is what's being asked of every person receiving the kingdom of God and the gift of baptism.
1: So we'll pick it up there on the other side of the break. This is if the devil's listening, and believe me, he's listening at this point, he knows that he's losing one of his citizens, and they're leaving his kingdom willfully. They are being made a citizen of another one. We'll be right back.

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0: The final stanza of the baptismal hymn, See This Wonder in the Making. I'm Todd Wilkin. This is Issues Etc. We're talking about baptism, the liturgy of holy baptism, part two of our weekly series with Pastor Will Whedon. You can join us with questions or comments, 1-877-623-6943. We are back live with you on this Thursday afternoon, August the 15th, 1-877-623-6943. Talk back at issuesetc.org or send us a tweet at issuesetc. I was asking you during the break whether or not the kind of the way that we have cut the devil out of much of the baptismal liturgy or given or kind of hurried through the we take out an exorcism, we hurry through the renunciations, things like that, whether or not that reflects kind of the a more general problem in Christianity, that the devil has become kind of a symbol. He's not a reality with which the Christian daily struggles. He's just an idea out there.
1: Yeah, and certainly that was a huge problem in the mid part of the 20th century. And perhaps it shows up nowhere so bluntly, if I can put it, as in the hymn, the Now Rest Beneath Night's Shadows, as it appeared in the Lutheran hymnal. Now, let me give you the original words of stanza, that's listed as five there. Lord Jesus, who dost love me, oh, spread thy wings above me and shield me from alarm. Though Satan would devour me, let angel guards sing o'er me, this child of God shall meet no harm. Anybody from Concordia, Bronxville knows this thing by memory because it was how we closed out all of our concerts. But it's striking to me that when TLH came out, that was no longer quite so acceptable. So listen to how they softened it. Lord Jesus, who dost love me, O spread thy wings above me and shield me from alarm. Though evil would assail me, thy mercy will not fail me. I rest in thy protecting arm. Do you hear how that weaseled out of that?
0: Yeah, all the angels went away, even the bad ones and the good ones.
1: All the angels, I mean, it's like they're embarrassed by it or something. So we have a generic evil taking the place of a very concrete person of the devil. And I'm happy to see the move back away from that in our more recent hymnals. And not only with this hymn, but certainly in the way that the baptismal liturgy is put together.
0: To renounce the devil, all his works and all his ways, is it more than simply saying, I want nothing to do with the devil? Before the break, I was struggling with the words, you know, the devil is listening to one of his citizens commit high treason and leave his kingdom willfully. Although we say that kind of carefully because it's not my will that's at work here in renouncing the devil, is it?
1: We always remember
0: that it's not primarily my will.
1: Well, your will is at work, and your will must be at work in this thing, but it is not carried along by your own strength. Your will is there being carried along by God's will. Remember how St. Paul would say, work out your own salvation with fear and trembling, for it is God who is at work in you, both to will and to do according to his good purpose. So we recognize that our wills are active, but those wills are active inside of God's will, which is working for us.
0: And what I'm struggling with there is that, especially perhaps with adult baptisms, where they will be speaking for themselves, mm-hmm. Someone says, well, you know, I would like to renounce the devil, but I know that, you know, this afternoon I'm going to be back in league with him again, against my sanctified will to do this. And they might feel as though this renunciation is somehow a prerequisite for the grace of baptism.
1: Yeah, and it should be thought in exactly the other way. The grace of baptism is given to you precisely so that you can wage this guerrilla warfare in the devil's territory against him. Because remember, you're going to be left in the devil's territory in your own sinful flesh in this fallen world. But here, by the grace of God, you are given this new allegiance, this new kingdom. Now, at this point in the liturgy, after we've had these threefold renunciation, anciently, the person literally was picked up and turned. Converted. I said it started to the west. Now they convert you to the east, to the place of the rising sun, to the place of the light, the kingdom of light, where paradise was. Remember the paradise in the east. So you're facing in a different direction now. And now comes the question, do you believe in God, the Father Almighty, the maker of heaven and earth? We're going to have, as opposed to the threefold renunciation, there's going to be a threefold confession, the three articles of the creed. And the answer, I think it's interesting. Luther's right, which I rather like a great deal, to the question answered, yeah. And he kind of left it at that. All right, adds a little extra tosh. Yes, I believe. Yes, I believe. I believe in God the Father Almighty, the maker of heaven and earth. Yes, I believe. Similarly with the second article. But here's something that I've always found to be absolutely curious. Luther's rite, following medieval Western rites, is strangely abbreviated in the second article. It does not say, do you believe in Jesus Christ, his only Son, our Lord, who was conceived by the Holy Spirit, born of the Virgin Mary, suffered under Pontius Pilate, crucified, died, and was buried. In none of that. It asks the question, do you believe in Jesus Christ, his only Son, our Lord, who was born and suffered? That was the intent. That was the extent of it. And the answer was, you know, again, yeah, or yes, yes, I believe. I think that most people would agree that it's actually an improvement to fill out the rest of the article there. Then,
0: not just summarize the creed.
1: Not just to summarize it, but to say, you know, yes, in Jesus Christ, who did all of these things for us. And then, do you believe in the Holy Spirit, the Holy Christian Church, communion of saints, the forgiveness of sins, the resurrection of the body, and the life everlasting? Again, Luther's had a very odd peculiarity there. He threw in the one Holy Church from the Nicene Creed. Well, not just him again. It was the Western Rite up to that point, which he just faithfully capped. And then also, instead of saying the resurrection of the body and life everlasting, it was the resurrection of the body and after death and eternal life. So I kind of like that phrase too, even though it's not exactly out of the creed. And all of this, the person answers with, yes, yes, I believe. And then comes a question that might give Lutherans who are paranoid about any hint of semi-Pelagianism a little bit of a heebie-jeebies. But it's a very important question. It's the question, so-and-so, do you desire to be baptized? Is this a gift you want for yourself? And the answer to that would be just yes. What runs with that question is the confession that baptism is always gift. And gifts cannot be coerced. Now, this is in striking tension. People say, well, wait a minute. The little kid, what if the little kid doesn't want the gift? What's our answer to that? We've already prayed for this little child that they will want this gift. We prayed that God's kingdom would come to them and all these good gifts would come. No, we do not need to be afraid of this being an act of coercion. But it is a very important point that baptism for their entire life will always be and remain gift, which they must desire, that is something that God is going to plant in them, that they must ask for and constantly live from this great gift that God's giving to them in the water. It's not simply something that God shoves down their throat. It's something that God, with all his heart, wants them to desire, to ask for, to receive.
0: To kind of clear that up, is with only about a minute here, Pastor Whedon.
1: Oh, that's one of your famous lines.
0: What we got next time, we can continue. Is even this question and its answer likewise a confession of what God will do
1: through
0: baptism?
1: Of what God is doing
0: to create
1: baptism.
0: A desire, a lifelong desire for baptism.
1: Bingo. Exactly the point. To go back to that passage I mentioned before in Philippians, you know, that you know, work out your salvation with fear and trembling, for it is God who is at work within you both to will and to do for his good pleasure. So, you know, yes, it's the promise that this desire will be created in the child, and it's also a prayer that it would be.
0: Next time, we're going to pick up where we're leaving off. What is in store for next time when we continue this series?
1: Well, we've come to the cusp of the actual event. So we'll talk about the actual event and then the ceremonies that follow from it. There's only a handful of those, but they are worth noting, and especially the role of the post-baptismal blessing, what that originally was, what it became, and the relationship, if you will, of confirmation to baptism.
0: Oh, good. Good stuff. Pastor Will Whedon is Director of Worship and Chaplain of the International Center for the Lutheran Church, Missouri Synod. He will be back with us in the next hour after the break to discuss Mary, the mother of Jesus, and we'll also be talking with Dr. Nathan Jastrom about Isaac, son of Abraham. Will, thank you very much.
1: Thank you.
0: The blessing of baptism, see how it already, even before it arrives, is being heralded by the speaking of God's word, the promises contained in the Lord's Prayer, the blessings for a whole life of baptism, the renunciation of the devil, the invitation to be baptized, even before the water begins to flow. It's already echoing ahead of itself. And the church is hereby confessing that God is going to do something great and powerful, the greatest and most powerful miracle he has ever done. The death and resurrection of his son is going to be done to this child. They're going to be connected to Jesus' cross for life. They're going to be sealed with Christ in the tomb and brought out again for the rest of their life. They're going to be sealed for eternal life and their bodily resurrection. And we sit there sometimes on Sunday morning and act like it's just making the service go a little bit longer. It is what we're all there for. It's what draws us all to that place every Sunday. I'm Todd Wilkin. Hour two of Issues Etc. in 5 minutes.
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0: The baptismal hymn, O Blessed Spring, sung by the Holy Trinity Bach Choir of New York. It is a blessed spring, if you think about it. Not just the spring of the season, where things are made new and the ground is watered, but the spring that springs forth. That's what Jesus says when he talks about baptism and the Holy Spirit that is given in holy baptism. It shall become in him a spring of living water flowing up to eternal life. And he's talking about the water of holy baptism. And we will be talking about the water of holy baptism here in this third part of our series on the liturgy of baptism with Pastor Will Wheaton. We've spent two times already getting up to the water, getting to the water's edge, talking and confessing about what God will do through baptism. And now, I think, we're ready to baptize in this series. Pastor Will Wheaton will join us here in the first hour on this Thursday afternoon, August the 22nd. I'm Todd Wilkin. This is Issues Etc. Thanks for tuning us in. In hour two of Issues Etc., we're going to continue what we began earlier this week. Audio open lines responding to the two finalists for presiding bishop of the Evangelical Lutheran Church in America, Elizabeth Eaton, newly elected presiding bishop, and the outgoing presiding bishop, Mark Hansen. Both had a lot of things to say, and we're responding to it all this week on Issues Etc. during audio open lines. That's hour two of the program. You can join us for the next 2 hours, 1-877-623-6943, 877-623-MYIE. 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He's director of worship and chaplain of the International Center for the Lutheran Church Missouri Synod. Will, welcome back.
1: Hey, thank you, Todd. What a joy.
0: Just explain why, not only in this series, but why in the rite of baptism, even the short one that we're doing now, the shorter form, it takes a while to get to the water's edge. The church, in effect, kind of takes its time before the actual baptism takes place.
1: Yeah, the church is extolling all that baptism gives. And because baptism gives so many things, such a great gift that it is, to sort of celebrate and unpack it, it's going to take a little bit of time. And the key, we've said this again and again, is not to see each of the items that were mentioned before as having some sort of a value of their own, but to see each of them as a confession of the great deed that God is up to in baptism. So when you have the, you know, depart unclean spirit and make room for the Holy Spirit, that is confessing that through the act of baptism, Satan is shown the door and that this person is rescued and brought from the kingdom of God into the kingdom of light. It's a taking of one's allegiance from one to the other. Similarly, when you pledge them, to renounce the devil, renounce his work, renounce his ways that we talked about last time. It's a turning our back on this kingdom and a transfer over to the kingdom of God. This is what's going to happen in the very waters of baptism.
0: This general principle outside the liturgy of baptism, but for the liturgy as kind of the entire life of the church, mm-hmm. in and around God's Word, has proven very helpful to me. You know, asking that question, what does this confess?
1: Yeah.
0: Whatever part of the liturgy you're talking about, asking that question, what does this confess? And giving honest answers as to what any action, any words, what is taking something away, confess. What is adding something in, confess.
1: Yeah, I really think that no one can truly understand Lutheran liturgy and the Lutheran approach to liturgics until they get that question is at the heart of what was kept, what was lost, or what over time was added in. Things were always put there to confess something.
0: So contrast that with this kind of ham-fisted notion that many have, critics of the historical liturgy, who say it's just about the rules written in red. It's just about keeping a form, just about holding on to some kind of historical artifact.
1: Well, people recognize, I think, and rightly so, that just because something's old doesn't necessarily make it good. It doesn't make it be something that should be kept. But what's not done is to actually do the work of saying, what's the theological value of this? What is it that this particular rite, this action, that it confesses to the Christian and to the world about what God's up to in the Holy Liturgy? And once we've seen that, and once we go to the trouble of asking that question, then things that might have seemed a little arcane and weird, we look at it and go, that's a really beautiful thing, isn't it? That confesses something absolutely fabulous about what God himself is doing right here in this service. It's deeper than simply saying it's old, I don't want it, or saying it's old, we have to keep it. We instead say, what is it that the church has been confessing by the use of this ceremony? And I want to stress, when we had the baptismal liturgy, we have in Luther two iterations, one where he says, he keeps every blasted thing that was ever there about confessing it, and the other one where he says, that's so much confessing of the extolling of baptism itself that the thing is buried down underneath of all of that. Let's clear off a little bit so that the thing itself can come into prominence. And of course, the thing itself is what we're going to be talking about in our time together today.
0: Have we come to the baptism?
1: We have come. We have come to the moment.
0: And one witnessing this for the first time, and we have to kind of admit that these are not things that people have seen often in our culture today.
1: Yeah, you bring somebody into a and let them sit through a Lutheran baptismal service, and there'll be plenty of head scratching going on about what are they doing.
0: To witness the actual act of baptism itself might seem a bit of a letdown
1: after all the buildup. Yeah,
0: because you're talking about casting out the devil, you're talking about absolving sins, you're talking about creating and working faith and giving this gift of faith and wrestling from the hands of Satan, a child for God, and then splash, splash, splash.
1: Yeah.
0: Simple name.
1: To me, nothing brings the contrast bigger than if you think of the picture that things described in the flood prayer. I mean, picture the world being deluged in water. Mm. Picture, a little handful of eight people in a boat surviving. Picture a sea, the Red Sea being split in two. Picture the people of Israel going to picture the waves coming crashing back. And then those were little pictures.
0: Little things.
1: Of the big thing that God's up to right here. And then the rubric says, I'm going to read the actual rubric, speaking of red. It says, the pastor pours water three times on the head of each candidate while saying. Now, I want to actually deal with the mode of baptism at this point, because this is something that people do struggle with. You will find very well-meaning, good-intentioned people who say to you flat out, the word baptizo in Greek means to immerse in water. And when you find somebody like that, you as a Lutheran Christian simply says to them, Mark 7. And what do we have in Mark 7? This is a fascinating passage. Mark 7 is talking about the tradition of the Pharisees. When the Pharisees gathered to him with some of the scribes who had come from Jerusalem, they saw that some of the disciples ate with hands that were defiled, that is, that were unwashed. For the Pharisees and all the Jews do not eat unless they wash their hands, holding to the tradition of the elders. And when they come from the marketplace, they do not eat unless they wash. And there are many other traditions they observe, such as the washing of cups and pots and copper vessels and dining couches. The word wash there is baptizo. And so, unless you're picturing them picking up the dining couches and immersing them in water, you're missing the boat. So this is the classic Whedon definition of baptizo. It means to apply water to the thing to which one is applying the water in the way in which water is normally applied to that thing. Got it? It's not that hard. In other words,
0: you don't wash the car the same way you wash your coffee cup. You might wash your coffee cup by plunging it into water.
1: Right.
0: But you're not going to wash your car by plunging it into water.
1: And either one, the baptizo, would cover. They both get washed. The applying of water to something the way you normally apply it. Now, the problem when you're dealing with human beings is, how do we normally apply water to ourselves? Well, we have a variety of ways of applying water, right? So, let's be clear, Lutherans are by no means suggesting that you should not immerse. Luther, in fact, assumes immersion in the large catechism when he talks about, or in the small catechism too. Do you remember he asked that huge question, what does such baptizing with water indicate? And the question makes no sense to most people today because they're simply not seeing what he was seeing. You know, he says, you know, well, it means that the old Adam should be drowned and die. Like, well, wait, how does baptism indicate that? Well, of course, it did at the time. You literally took a baby and the fonts were big and you put them all the way under and pulled them all the way out. And you did that three times. So baptism is a continual drowning and a continual rising from the grave. Luther could see that in the action. But the church has always known other ways of baptizing. If you look at some of the art of the church, I think this is very interesting. Some of our oldest art is the iconographic tradition out of the Eastern Church. And there you will see a fascinating thing as John baptizes Jesus. Do you remember seeing that icon? It's powerful, isn't it? John's standing there in the water and Jesus is standing beside him. The water is clearly about waist deep. But what's John doing? He's got a shell in his hand, and he's pouring the water over top of Jesus' head. And the church would have totally understood that as baptism. One more thought on this. Picture the story of the Philippian jailer, okay? Paul, this is in Acts 16. Paul, remember, he and Silas are thrown into prison. And of course, after you're beaten for the name of Jesus, you know, when they sort of maybe regain consciousness, what do they begin to do? It's midnight. Is it time to grumble and complain? No, it's time to sing the midnight office. And so they're singing the psalms and praises to God at the middle of the night. And as they're singing, God responds with the jailhouse being actually rocked and their chains loosed. And the jailer is convinced, oh my goodness, these prisoners have all escaped and I'm dead meat. They will hold me responsible for this. I'm going to die. And that's not what happens. I guess we'll pick it up on the other side of the break, huh?
0: Yeah, well, there's more of that story on the other side of the break. And we're talking about the Liturgy of Holy Baptism, part 3 of our series with Pastor Will Whedon on this Thursday afternoon. It's August the 22nd.

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0: Stanza 2 of the Baptismal Hymn, O Blessed Spring. It's part 3 of our series on the Liturgy of Baptism. Pastor Will Whedon is our guest. And when we went to the break, you were telling the story of the jailer at Philippi and his family.
1: His family, right.
0: In the book of Acts and bearing down upon a point about the mode of baptism.
1: Right. So the jailer, remember, trembling, thinking they all escaped. Paul is like, don't worry, we're all here. And then the jailer, for some reason, maybe he'd been listening to them singing. He comes in and he says, you know, sirs, what must I do to be saved? And the beautiful answer, you believe in the Lord Jesus Christ, you'll be saved in your household. And then, Paul takes Paul and Silas into the house, takes care of them, attends to their wounds. And we're told, in that very hour, he and his family were baptized. In the middle of the night, in a jailer's house, were they submerged? I don't think so. I suspect that what happened was the bowl of bloody water that was there from cleaning up Paul's beating was the water that he turned right around and used to baptize this man and his entire family. This mode of baptism, then, what we Lutherans love to stress about this is that the operative power is not the water per se, but water applied, however it's applied, with the Word of God giving the goods. And the Word of God that specifically is attached to the sacrament of baptism, our Lord himself gave. Matthew 28, powerful passage, given to me is all authority in heaven and on earth. Therefore go, make disciples, or therefore as you go, make disciples of all nations, baptizing them in the name of the Father, not names, in the name of the Father and of the Son and of the Holy Spirit. So this past summer, our church and convention again reminded her pastors that when we administer the sacrament of baptism, we don't monkey around with the formula that we use. We use the one our Lord gave us. We don't say, and I baptize you in the name of God the Father and of God the Son and of God the Holy Spirit. No, do not do it. Jesus told you, baptize in the name of the Father and of the Son and of the Holy Spirit. I know that in Acts, you sometimes hear they were baptized in the name of Jesus. I think we have to take that as shorthand for baptize the way Jesus told us to baptize, in the name of the Father and of the Son and of the Holy Spirit.
0: And this formula is not retained and adhered to because we believe that it's somehow, these are magical words.
1: It's not an incantation or something like that.
0: But right. It's about being clear as to two things. What Christ instituted, and we are not at liberty to deviate from his institution.
1: Right.
0: But also, the God in whose name he commands us to baptize.
1: Yeah. So Luther in the Large Catechism was so helpful in this. He's like, so who is authorizing this baptism? And he says, to do it in the name of the Father, Son, and Holy Spirit is to confess that the Father, the Son, and the Holy Spirit are the ones who are doing the baptism. And I do want to note, there is a divergence in the church on the formula slightly. In the eastern half of Christendom, the formula is put into a passive. So they'll say, the servant of God, Todd, is baptized in the name of the Father and of the Son and of the Holy Spirit. In the name of the Father, Son, Holy Spirit, that is the central part of the formula. The I baptize you is what was added on. The western half of the church uses the more active form, I baptize you in the name of the Father, Son, and Holy Spirit. But the I that's speaking there is, in fact, the one who is being authorized by God to do that. So the one who is doing it is himself, God. It's not about the pastor doing it. Who baptized you? That's always the wrong question. The proper answer is not my pastor, but God. He's the one who baptizes us in his own name.
0: What's slippery about in the name of the Father and in the name of the Son and in the name of the Holy Spirit? What's slippery about that?
1: Well, we want to watch out for having for thinking that the God we don't want tritheism. We do not want to have the idea that there are three names into which we have been baptized. Jesus did not use plural there. He spoke about the name. The name of our God is Father, Son, and Holy Spirit, the name of the Blessed Trinity. That's the name into which we baptize people. So that really answers a whole pile of questions about the how, but maybe the big question that a lot of evangelical listeners might have is our problem with doing this for the who. You know, that we would actually take this gift and extend it to a little child who, for all to all intents and purposes, appears to be utterly oblivious to what's going on around him or her. I mean, it's like, why? What's the point? What
2: good does that do? I think babies sleep through baptism.
1: Yeah, sometimes babies sleep. Sometimes they scream through baptism. You know,
2: sometimes they poop their pants during a baptism. Yeah. I mean, they do all sorts of things during baptisms.
1: Back up on the immersion thing, there's a beautiful little instruction in the manual on the liturgy for the Lutheran Book of Worship, where the pastor is very gently reminded that if you have a little boy and you're doing immersion, make sure and put him so that should he foul the font, it will be going down and not up. So should we be doing this for the children at all? Are they to be included in this? We sort of hit at this when we dealt with the scripture passage that's read at baptism, where Jesus said, "Let the little children come to me. Do not forbid them." Is it not Jesus himself standing there in the water? By what means would we ever prevent a child from coming to him? But the question that's asked is, well, what good can it do to a child? Can a child, you know, a child can't believe. We dealt with this when we dealt with the creed. We said, wait a minute, can a child believe? Can a child not believe? An adult can't believe either. No one can believe on their own power or strength. It's God who gives the gift of faith. The passage to always turn to on that is Psalm 22, I think it's verse 9, where David says, you know, you made me trust in you on my mother's breast. Can a child believe? Well, David says yes. And Jesus says yes, too. If any one of you cause one of these nepioi, these nursing infants who believe in me to sin, and better to have the millstone on your neck and thrown into the sea. So we have from Jesus' own lips that the children can believe. We have David saying that he believed by God causing him to have the gift of faith, even on his mother's breast.
2: If we understand it as gift of God, action of God, work of God, I think that goes a long way toward, I think that is the major misunderstanding
1: yes.
2: of those who reject infant baptism.
1: Yeah,
2: I bristle at the term infant baptism because it's just baptism.
1: It's just baptism, and we're all in the same boat.
2: Right.
1: Whether you're an infant or an
2: old guy.
1: Because
2: it's not a special kind of baptism or a special occasion of baptism. It's just baptism. Everyone, regardless of age.
1: Right.
2: Is an apt recipient of it. But to understand that this is God's work and pure gift, that the child's being given something.
1: Yes.
2: Does that help?
1: It does. I really think this is the key that why the Lord Jesus, when he speaks of baptism in John 3, uses the image of birth. I think this is not insignificant. What? Let's ask some questions about your birth. Todd, did you choose to be born? Did you make a decision to be born?
2: No, I did not.
1: Then why would I think it normal that you make a decision to be born again? The use of the very words, use of the word born, doesn't that suggest to you that it's something that comes to you as a gift? A life that's given to you that you neither sought for nor asked for. It just came to you from God as gift. As with your natural life, so with the spiritual life, which is reached to you in the gift of holy baptism, your rebirth.
2: I think about parents that will start a college fund for their kids. As soon as they find out they're pregnant, they start the college fund. When the child is still an infant, they will give them gifts.
1: Sure, sure.
2: People shower the baby with gifts even before the baby is born, and the baby doesn't know what these gifts are. They don't know what any of this stuff is. They can't use half of it. You put money aside for your infant child. He can't spend it. He's not qualified to spend it, but it's still his.
1: It's his. The gift is given. Yeah, that's a very good analogy. Another thing on that is like, okay, can a child explain food?
2: No.
1: Can a child benefit from receiving food?
2: Absolutely.
1: Okay. So think of baptism that way too. You don't just decide to wait to feed your kid until the kid can explain to you what good food is to his body and how it works through his digestive system. Instead, you just give them because they need it. So does a child need what baptism gives? You better believe it. They need the forgiveness of their sins. They need the gift of the Holy Spirit.
2: That's the primary reason the church has always baptized its babies. When we come back, more with Pastor Will Whedon, part three of our series on the liturgy of baptism.
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2: 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We'll announce the winners on Labor Day.

the fourth stanza of the baptismal hymn, O Blessed Spring. We're talking about the Liturgy of Holy Baptism, part three in our series with Pastor Will Whedon. He is Director of Worship and Chaplain of the International Center for the Lutheran Church, Missouri Synod. Here is what Joe in Wisconsin recently wrote about Issues Etc. on iTunes. It's a review there. He says, Issues Etc. is cross-focused and Christ-centered. It approaches a variety of issues that impact our daily lives. Issues excels at being both current and historical as the show approaches topics each day, calling upon the vast gifts and abilities God has given His visible church with, as Pastor Wilkin is able to engage experts from a variety of denominations in Christendom. Issues Etc. not only relies on the interviewing skills of Pastor Wilkin, but also allows questions and comments from both sides of the issue being addressed. I thank God for programming like this, as it is able to build up and straighten out the body of Christ while being comforting to those stricken by the law and confessing the good news of our salvation in Jesus Christ alone. Thank you for the review, Joe. Thanks for writing that and for listening in Wisconsin. You

0: 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Making the Case conference, and we'll announce those winners on Labor Day. Pastor Whedon, let's talk. There's a couple things that I wanted to pick up on here about not so much the mode of baptism, but maybe providing for the mode of baptism. Just pastoral advice. Is it a good idea that churches, if able to do this, say doing a renovation, have a font sufficient for any mode of baptism?
1: That's absolutely ideal. You know, the bigger the font, and especially wonderful to have living water running through your font. If you can have, you know, the water is actually flowing, that's a wonderful and great thing. A lot of churches, when they are considering renovations and all that, also then look to maybe the placement of the font, that it's again put back in its historic spot, more toward the entrance. The you know, this is how you get into the church. You literally stumble over baptism to enter into Christ's church. So I think that's, you know, the bigger the font, the better.
0: The next thing that comes
1: before we do the next thing, yeah, yes. I left off my one big comment that I did not want to leave, and that was this: that what's striking about the name thing. Name is just huge in the Bible.
0: Okay.
1: And so, you know, you baptize in the name of the Father, Son, and Holy Spirit. You might remember that Solomon's temple is the place where the name of God dwells.
0: And God causes his name to dwell.
1: He causes his name to dwell there. And because his name dwells there, God himself is there to give forgiveness, to hear prayer, to grant great mercy. And so it doesn't take much reading through the Bible before you begin to see this name of the Lord thing is really pretty huge. And so to be baptized in the name of the, well, you know, also think of Proverbs 18, you know, the name of the Lord is a strong tower. The righteous run into it and are safe. So Jesus actually uses, interesting in the formula in Matthew 28 in the Greek, it is eistonema. It's into the name of the Father and of the Son and of the Holy Spirit. I remember Dr. Nagel once asking, what does it mean for a name to envelop you, to surround you, to protect you on every side? This is the name of the Lord that is the strong refuge and tower for you. And it makes you then be the temple of the Lord. Like Solomon's temple was the place where the name of God dwelt, and therefore God himself was there. So once you have been baptized into the name, you become the dwelling place of God. He you know, he's located where his name is.
0: There's a interesting thing that follows.
1: Yes.
0: And it has some significance to it, although the way it's usually practiced nowadays, the significance may get lost, and that is the gift of a white garment.
1: The white garment. The rubric literally says, a white garment may be placed on the newly baptized. Now, in, you know, 99.999% of our churches, if the white garment is used, it appears that parents wrap their kid up in the white garment and then trot them off to church. You mentioned during the break that many times these are historic garments that, you know, a grandparent may have been baptized in, sometimes even a great-grandparent, and brothers and sisters. I mean, they're passed down over and over again. We have some in my family, too. These garments, though, lose what they are sent to, what they are meant to confess when the person wears them to the baptism. Absolutely loses it. Because what is it, again, what does it confess? If you bring a little baby all in white to baptism, you're confessing, well, aren't they pure? Aren't they innocent? Aren't they wonderful? They, you know, I'm sure God can't help but love them here. No. When they are clothed in the white garment after the baptism, then this says something wonderful about what baptism itself gives, that it places upon the child the very righteousness of Christ. I always think of the old hymn, Rock of Ages. You remember it has in it, naked, come to thee for dress. This is how we come to God. Just as you pointed out earlier, we come out of the womb naked. So out of the baptismal font, we come naked.
0: And we don't generally bathe, you know, with our clothes on.
1: No.
0: We dress after we've been bathed.
1: Yeah.
0: So there's a certain logic to that. It also presupposes what is in fact the ancient practice of the church, which is that, in the most ancient church, everybody got baptized in their birthday suits.
1: Yeah.

0: Yeah. You were baptized naked. It's one of the reasons why the order of deaconesses was so important in the early church, because they were there to assist in the baptism of the women. The bishop would be behind the screen speaking the words while the women would be immersed in the water. So you know, to get this point this point across to people, one of the things that I remember, this was years ago at St. Paul's, we actually did a baptism where the child came to the font naked. And I thought, okay, we're going to make this point well. I instead of pouring the water into the font, I had taken the water and left it in the pitcher. And then I held the child over the font and I doused the child with the water, you know, just coating him. And one of the dear old ladies in the congregation, Wilma, I dearly loved her. She was like my mom. We said, what is he doing to that child? The person in front of her in the pew leaned back and said, killing it. Which is exactly right. Death and resurrection. You know, it was made clear. And it was after the child had been baptized that the white garment was then placed upon him.
1: But this comes back to the thing we were talking about before, and that is, it's not because we want to insist upon a certain sequence, but it is to rightly confess what happens in and through
0: what's
1: baptism.
0: God, what God's up to in baptism, right?
1: And so now we're looking at baptism in the rearview mirror,
0: right?
1: And we're saying, what did God just do?
0: Yes. And this white thing, this white garment, becomes something that is intended to be a reminder of your daily wear. In fact, the word candidate refers to being dressed in white. It was the word used for the people after they had been baptized. They were given these special garments that they got to wear for several days. They could wear their baptismal garments as a confession that now they were clothed in the righteousness of Christ.
1: Well, when you think about, say, in the military, someone is promoted to a higher rank. They don't show up to the ceremony wearing the insignia of that rank.
0: Right.
1: They show up wearing the insignia of the rank that they used to hold, even though they have already been promoted. It is only in the ceremony that they're given the insignia of that rank that they have.
0: Right.
1: And it's really only proper for them to wear it afterwards.
0: Right, right. And to wear it always. This is one of the things that a beautiful, beautiful practice, you know, comes right down to our funerals. And so there's the body. And it's in the coffin. And the coffin itself in the church is covered in white, the pall. It's covered with that same baptismal garment. And as the pall is spread over the casket, the words of Romans 6 are recalled. You know, this person has been baptized into Christ. So they've been clothed in Christ. Galatians 3, they've been clothed in Jesus Christ and in his righteousness. By virtue of their baptism, they will stand before Christ on the day of judgment. We put this body into the grave in hope and assurance of resurrection, and the fact that this person has the gift of eternal life by virtue of what they've been given in Christ.
1: What happens next?
0: Well, this is one of the more interesting little features of the baptismal rite. When the baptismal garment has been put on, then the pastor places his hands on the head of the newly baptized while saying, listen to these words, "The Almighty God and Father of our Lord Jesus Christ, who has given you the new birth of water and of the Holy Spirit, and has forgiven you all your sins, strengthen you with his grace to life everlasting." And the people say, Amen. So what is this? I think the best way to get this is to realize, if I can put it this way to you, this is confirmation. This is, and confirmation is to make strong, to strengthen. And this is the original confirmation, if you will, that when a person had been baptized, hands were laid on them, and the church prayed that that person would be strengthened by God's grace, that what's now been begun in their life would carry through to its end. Luther does not have it in his rite, and it's not actually mentioned as an option in this order in our hymnal, but the other order, which we're going to talk about in more detail later, allows for the old practice at this point of actually using chrism, oil, to anoint the person as this act takes place, so that they are sealed with the Holy Spirit, if you will, by a visible sign, a way of confessing, this is what baptism has given you. It's given you the gift of the Holy Spirit for the long haul, not for the short term, but a gift that's intended to strengthen you all the way through to eternal life.
1: Pastor Will Wheaton is our guest on this Thursday afternoon, August the 22nd, the third part of our series on the liturgy of baptism. I'm Todd Wilkin. We'll be right back.

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2: Thanks to the following congregations for standing with us by joining the Issues Etc. 300. Trinity Lutheran, Bridgeton, Missouri. Calvary Lutheran, Elgin, Illinois. Advent Lutheran, Zionsville, Indiana. Redeemer Lutheran, Fort Worth, Texas. Holy Cross Lutheran, Albany, Oregon. St. John's Lutheran, Evanston, Indiana. Mount Calvary Lutheran, San Antonio, Texas. Good Shepherd Lutheran, Boise, Idaho. Village Lutheran, Ladue, Missouri. Emmanuel Lutheran, Osceola, Iowa. St. Paul Lutheran, Clarinda, Iowa. Trinity Lutheran, Lebanon, Missouri. Mount Calvary Lutheran, Excelsior Springs, Missouri. The Lutheran Church of Our Savior, Cupertino, California. 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And Peace Lutheran, Neenah, Wisconsin. 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

0: The Holy Trinity Bach Choir of New York with the final stanza of the baptismal hymn, O Blessed Spring. I'm Todd Wilkin. This is Issues Etc. We're talking about the Liturgy of Baptism, part three of our series with Pastor Will Whedon. A couple of the thoughts here on the application of oil, the anointing called the chrism. I've only seen one church in my experience as a pastor for the last several decades that actually even provides for this. Mm-hmm. They have a little, among all their paraments and their accoutrements, they have a little thing of, kind of looks like Vaseline, to tell you the truth, kind of stinky oil. Is it something that we ought to retain? Is this a practice that ought to be retained? And if so, should we be teaching toward that practice?
1: Well, Lutheran Service Book included it as an option, as say, in the main baptismal service, because it was thought to be of value in helping people understand that baptism isn't just for the moment, but baptism is indeed the gift of the Holy Spirit for the long haul. And this is the burden of this particular blessing after baptism, that the gift, it's a blessing and a prayer that the gift given in the water would not be lost, but that it would strengthen and preserve this person all the way through to life everlasting. And that's why these words of blessing occur in the Lutheran Service Book rites more than once. We see this blessing at the time of the Easter Vigil, when we've had the renunciation of Satan again, and the confession of the creed again. Then the reminder of baptism comes back with this blessing, the Almighty God and Father of our Lord Jesus Christ, who has given you the new birth of water and the Spirit, and has forgiven you all your sins, strengthen and keep you in his grace to life everlasting. And these are the same words that are used when we lay hands on the children as we confirm them, or the adults as we confirm them. We lay hands on them, and this is the blessing that is given to them, which ties confirmation itself directly back to the waters of baptism. I mean, confirmation must always be kept wet. We need to remember that it's tied intimately to the gift of God and holy baptism.
0: Does it also make sense of the church's, and this is a thoroughly biblical practice, we actually have apostolic command for this, that the church deals with the sick and the dying by way of anointing with oil as well, to remind them of the continued strength of their baptism.
1: Well, thank you for reminding that too. You know what? Lutheran worship, or Lutheran service book rather, made that explicit, even in the service of the anointing of the sick. And guess what words are used when we anoint the sick? The Almighty God and Father of our Lord Jesus Christ, who's given you the new birth of water and the Spirit, strengthen and keep you with his grace to life everlasting. So the tie back to the gift of baptism, whether when you're dying, when you've just publicly confessed the faith for the first time with your own lips, or at Easter Vigil when you're just renewing once again, hearing God's great promises to you and responding to them, of confessing your allegiance to Christ, the words always tie us back to this moment after baptism, when hands were laid on immediately on that wet head to confess and to impart the gift of God. And then what I find to be absolutely intriguing is that this is a real liturgical remnant. The service ends with the Pax, peace be with you. Now, if you ask yourself the question, well, where does that fall in the liturgy? Where does that fall?
0: Well, let's see. It usually falls near, am I right, near the beginning of the communion liturgy?
1: The communion liturgy, right. And of course, this is the point that we've mentioned this when we first began the series, that anciently these, of course, were corporate services that were done once a year or twice a year there at Easter Vigil and at Pentecost Vigil, unless there was an emergency. And as such, when the service of the baptism was concluded, it literally segued directly into the celebration of the supper. And that sort of confession of that thing is still hanging around at the very end of baptism, where it ends with the intro, if you will, the ancient intro to Holy Communion. Peace be with you. Amen. And of course, this is also a powerful confession that the baptized now literally get to live in the peace of Christ, the peace of sins forgiven, the peace of death destroyed, the peace of actually being and belonging to an eternal kingdom that death simply has no ability to take from them. The peace of knowing that there's no accusation that Satan can hurl their way that's going to stick, because they have been given the peace of God in the waters.
0: I want your thoughts on this. And I think this is a completely well-intentioned trend, but it's kind of mostly among pastors, to baptize immediately after birth for the infants, to say the child's been born and is at the soonest possible opportunity, we get the pastor to the hospital, to the maternity ward, to baptize this child. What are your thoughts there?
1: Well, I've certainly done it myself for parents who were anxious and thought that it would, you know, they just did not want to wait. They did not.
0: Not an emergency, but
1: not an emergency, but they wanted that child baptized as soon as that child was born. And I've done that for them because I didn't want them to be in any kind of anguish of conscience over it. But I think we need to recognize that a child that's been held up to the Lord in prayer from the time they've been conceived, and the Lord is not intent on sending such a child to hell. The Lord is intent on bringing His children into His kingdom.
0: It's not like He's saying you got to race the clock.
1: Yeah,
0: on this
1: thing. Because you know, He's like, yeah, I'm just waiting to see whether or not you're not going to be grateful for the gift of my baptism, and then I'm going to wallop you one. You know, take the child away, and then what anxiety will you have? For heaven's sake, that's not the Lord revealed to us on Calvary's tree. And so we recognize that the church's normal practice from the time when the Easter Vigil sort of fell away and Pentecost Vigil fell away from being the two times when we baptized, the normal practice became as soon as the child has been born and can be taken out of the house, many times within the first week of birth, the child is baptized. If there is any hint of distress, well, of course, there's no hesitation. If the pastor cannot be gotten, you know, any Christian may administer this sacrament. But we would normally observe that it's something that is an ecclesial event. It's a churchly event. It's not just an individual seal of salvation for that Christian, but it's bringing that Christian into the royal priesthood of God's family. And therefore, it's most properly done in an ecclesial setting, or, you know, in the church setting, as we come together as church to celebrate baptism.
0: And that's not to make it a private thing. With only about 30 seconds here.
1: Yeah, no, it's precisely to recognize that it's not a private thing. Even if it's a so-called private baptism, it's not private. It is an act of the church. The pastor is always there as a confession that this is an act, a public act of Christ's church.
0: Pastor Will Whedon is director of worship and chaplain of the International Center for the Lutheran Church Missouri Synod. Pastor Whedon, thanks for being our guest.
1: Hey, thank you. It was a joy.
0: In hour two of Issues Etc. on this Thursday afternoon, it's audio open lines. We've been doing this all week, and we'll continue for the next couple of days. We're responding to the two finalists for presiding bishop of the Evangelical Lutheran Church in America. Elizabeth Eaton was elected the first female presiding bishop of the Evangelical Lutheran Church in America, and she will replace the outgoing Mark Hansen, who has been presiding bishop for half of that church's short history for the last 12 years. They had a lot of things to say in advance of the vote that elected Bishop Eaton, and it's a real insight. It's a window into where this very liberal-leaning, it's not liberal-leaning, it's standing firmly in the middle of liberalism, American liberal Protestantism, this Lutheran denomination is today and where it plans to go in the future. So in hour two, audio open lines, your chance to respond to some of the audio from the churchwide assembly of the Evangelical Lutheran Church in America, the two finalists for presiding bishop, the things they had to say both before the election, and I think today we'll get into some of the things they said after the election. That's hour two of Issues Etc. 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Conference will be right out to you. When we come back, we've heard some of the things that Bishop-elect Eaton has said so far about what she thinks the future of the ELCA, the Evangelical Lutheran Church in America, is. She says we need to work harder on our unity. When we come back, we'll hear more of what she had to say and outgoing Bishop Mark Hansen about the present and the future of that Lutheran church body. 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

0: The first stanza of the baptismal hymn, "This is the Spirit's Entry Now." We've been talking a lot about baptism. Baptism is not only important enough, but deep enough, no pun intended, that one must plumb its depths carefully. And that's part of what the church does in the way that it actually practices baptism. That's why we've devoted so many parts of this series to the Liturgy of Holy Baptism with Pastor Will Wheaton. Now, we've been through what's called the short form. It's not so short, but it's really not long. We're starting back through again to talk about what would be kind of the standard form, I believe, the standard form for the rite or the ceremony or the liturgy of holy baptism. A little introductory stuff on this Thursday afternoon, September the 5th. Greetings and welcome to Issues, etc. We are coming to you live from the studios of Lutheran Public Radio in Collinsville, Illinois. I'm Todd Wilkin. Thanks for tuning us in. Pastor Will Wheaton will be our guest for this hour of the program, part four of our series on the Liturgy of Baptism. Pastor Ted Giese, no, I'm sorry, I got my order a little bit wrong there. Before Pastor Ted Giese, Dr. Peter Scare will join us. We'll talk about Zacharias and Elizabeth, remembered on this day by the church. And then we'll review the movie Blue Jasmine, a Woody Allen movie, with Pastor Ted Giese in the last half hour of Issues, etc. Feel free to join us for the next 2 hours, 1-877-623-MYIE. 877-623-6943. Send us an email, talkback@issuesetc.org, a tweet @issuesetc. Pastor Will Wheaton is a regular guest, director of worship and chaplain of the International Center for the Lutheran Church Missouri Synod. Will, welcome back.
1: Hey, thank you so much, Todd.
0: You wanted to go back, and even though we've talked about baptism, you want to go back to some introduction.
1: Yeah. Basically, you know, we looked at what you call the shorter form. Our book actually calls it the alternate form for holy baptism. And the liturgy that I'd like us to be examining today, it's the same liturgy as that one. This one has one minor change and several padding outs. In other words, some more rejoicing in ways of confessing about baptism. So the exchange, if you will, the one thing that's a little different is that I noted the other one began right away with telling the devil out of here, right? This one doesn't. It begins instead, as many Lutheran liturgies over the years came to begin, with a confession of original sin following the mandated words of baptism. So, you know, it begins with the words of baptism in the name of the Father, Son, and Holy Spirit. Amen. But then this address, listen to these words. Dearly beloved, Christ our Lord says in the last chapter of Matthew, all authority in heaven and on earth has been given to me. Therefore, go and make disciples of all nations, baptizing them in the name of the Father and of the Son and of the Holy Spirit. In the last chapter of Mark, our Lord promises, whoever believes and is baptized will be saved. And the Apostle Peter has written, baptism now saves you. That's paragraph the exact same in either rite. Then this one. The Word of God also teaches that we are all conceived and born sinful and are under the power of the devil until Christ claims us as his own. We would be lost forever unless delivered from sin, death, and everlasting condemnation. But the Father of all mercy and grace has sent his Son Jesus Christ, who atoned for the sin of the whole world, that whoever believes in him should not perish, but have eternal life. So we move from, therefore depart, unclean spirit, to this more generic statement, if you will, that of our sinful condition. And our sinful condition is not glossed over in any way. I mean, this is pretty strong stuff. We are born sinful. Just stop and think about that. Most people today would hear that and go, oh, that's just nonsense, isn't it? It really takes the Word of God to reveal that to you, that, you know, behold, I was born in sin, and sin my mother conceived me, from Psalm 51. Or as St. Paul would say in Ephesians chapter 2, that we are by nature sinful, or children of wrath, as he would put it, by nature children of wrath. And yet, we're not hopeless because of that, even though our wills are bound to the devil's will. In other words, my will be done. And every child is born that way. You know, you don't have to teach, you know, Todd, when your kids were little, did you have to teach them to be selfish? Did you have to teach them to assert their own will? Did you have to teach them to look you in the face when they were real tiny and say, no? No, you didn't have to do that. They come that way. You don't have to teach a child to be selfish. It's born that way. So this just confesses the way things are. unless Christ claims us as his own. And notice the consequence. It's stated here with such bluntness, we would be lost forever. This is the stakes on which baptism, on which baptism is offered. It is eternal salvation and eternal damnation. And you are betwixt and between at this moment here in the service. You know, you're looking at a child and you're saying, by nature, there's nothing in this child that's going to save it. But Jesus Christ has a plan, and that plan includes giving this child rebirth in the waters of baptism. We bringing him to Christ because we know Christ gave the promise. And then John 3:16 was quoted basically, you know, that whoever believes in the Son, in him, he will have the gift of a life that death cannot take away, the gift of everlasting life.
0: So why? Well, I got a couple questions here. First of all, I note that it begins with the institution. Mm-hmm. And most people hear that Matthew 28 passage, probably have it memorized. It's probably been quoted to them verbatim from the pulpit many, many times, but not with reference to baptism, with reference to kind of the Christian's daily calling to go out and be an evangelist. It's no longer regarded by so many as the institution of baptism, although it clearly is. It's become the Great Commission. What are your thoughts there?
1: Yeah, I would not call it the institution of baptism, because I really do think Luther nails that when he speaks of the baptism of Jesus itself as the institution of baptism. But I totally agree, it is where we find the mandate, the command to baptize, and how we are to baptize. And I think that the neglect of the participles and focusing simply on the main verb, make disciples, and then supplying our own definition of what that is. Well, it goes a long way to explaining the weakness of the church today. Man, the Lord Jesus sent us forth to be a baptizing, teaching community. Baptism should be front and center about what we are doing in our world.
0: And we do mission work today. You know better than I do. We have missionaries, quote unquote, missionaries out there in foreign lands who bring no water, in word.
1: I think
0: they don't baptize.
1: It's one of the most encouraging things in the statement of mission for the Missouri Synod's International Mission Department has fixated on the words wash, teach, feed, and so they put now for the they put that baptism right up front. This is what missionaries are sent forth. So that there might be, that the church might be a baptizing, teaching, feeding community. They all belong together, I think that we've suffered a bit by not having that stay our focus. Not just abroad, but I mean here where we daily live. Every one of our parishes is intended by God to be a baptizing community, a place where the waters of life from the age to come are bubbling forth, and we're bringing people to them right and left to receive the gifts that God has there for them. We've lost that image of ourselves, and we've tended to think of baptism, I guess we can put it this way, in the way of Christendom. You know, like, well, of course it happens when children are, when people are children, and that's that. We forgot that we've become a heathen land for the most part, and all around us, we have people who have never been baptized, who have no idea of the promise of God in Christ for them, and so the liturgy of baptism right at the start lays that out. And this is what it is to be the church, to be this baptizing community. This is what Jesus sent us to do.
0: What comes next? We've got about a minute here before we go into a break.
1: Oh, the next thing is the question. You know, how are you named? What's your name? And sometimes remember the term christening is used in our culture. And that's, you know, you christen a ship or whatever. You name the ship. Well, that comes from this baptismal practice where at this point we say, okay, if Jesus is going to take you, who are you? What's the name by which you will be known? And this is the giving of the so-called Christian name, the first name of the person.
0: I wonder about that because we have totally lost this, at least the chronology here. I don't know if the old timers held back the Christian name until...
1: But they didn't have to worry about birth certificates in hospitals, right?
0: Right. Now we're naming our babies even before they're born.
1: Sure.
0: I understand what they're trying to say there. They're trying to say this is a baby...
1: This is a person, right?
0: This is a person before born
1: I know,
0: with a name.
1: I have two granddaughters on the way, and I know both of their names, which is far better than my grandson, whom they would not reveal the name, even hours after he was born.
0: So why has it seemed important to the church in confessing what baptism does to say... Because you know, we talked before about the name of God, the triune name of
1: right.
0: God. That's the big thing here. Why the question about a name?
1: Whose names are written in the book of life? Whose names are recorded in heaven? You know, we have this image in Scripture of God having his book of life. And this is the beautiful moment, the enrollment, if you will, where the name is written down. Anciently, the catechumens, before the, you know, this was the what we have here is as all these rites put together in one place. Anciently, they were spread across several weeks. And so the enrollment, the writing down of the name, was one of the things that marked a catechumen. Now, you're seriously on the way to becoming a Christian. Your name is enrolled in the Book of Life.
0: When we come back, we'll talk a little bit more about that, the application of the name, and then we'll continue our series on the Liturgy of Baptism. Pastor Will Wheaton is our guest. I'm Todd Wilkin. This is Issues, Etc.
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0: baptismal hymn, This is the Spirit's Entry Now, stanza 3. We're talking about baptism, part 4 of our series on the liturgy of holy baptism with Pastor Will Wheaton. I'm Todd Wilkin. This is Issues, Etc. I wanted you to say a few more things about having this name given, that we regard how we think, and this is a kind of maybe a Western tradition, how we regard the names that we carry around with us all day. I have my family name, Wilkin. That's mm-hmm. my family name. If you're a woman, that might change when you join yourself to a man in holy marriage and your name, you change your family name. It's a significant
1: right.
0: thing. People really, I mean, and people who don't change their family names or hold the hyphenated name or something like yeah. do that to say something. So we have our human family name, our Adam name,
1: right.
0: so to speak. And then we have this Christian, Christ name.
1: Yes.
0: Should we give a little more thought to how we name our children with that in mind?
1: Well, I love the way that in the sacred scriptures, names were never just throwaways. Names always had something to say about the person, you know. I mean, think about the importance of the name Lazarus in the parable of Lazarus and the rich man. I mean, you know, the entire parable hangs on getting that his name means God is my help. Over and over again in scripture, we see the names have this huge meaning and God monkeying around with names. Think about it. He takes the big letter in his name, Yahweh, YHWH, is the H. So when he goes and makes Abraham and Sarah his, or Abram and Sarai his, he throws his big letter into their names. And all of a sudden, it's Abraham. He changes the meaning of it, you know, father of a people, and then instead of exalted father. And Sarah, her name remains the same, but I mean, she gets the H to her name then that marks her as belonging to Yahweh. So when our names are able to confess something about the Lord, that I think that's a beautiful, beautiful thing in their etymology, you know. William is not, there's not much hope for that.
0: the other thing there is that this is saying something, confessing something about baptism, in that baptism is for the individual.
1: Yes.
0: I mean, it is into the body of Christ, but it is for the individual.
1: Yeah, I like to put it this way. It is intensely personal, although it is not individualistic. But here's the intensely personal aspect of it. One more thing on the names that's kind of interesting if you've ever looked back at the history of our church. Usually a Christian name is not one, but more than one. And people say, well, where does that come from? Well, it used to be that the child has his name, his own name there first, but then he bore the name of his sponsors. We're going to talk about sponsors in a second. So like say... Uncle Johann and Uncle Heinrich were the sponsors for a little Matthias. It would be Matthias, Johann, whatever the other name was I said, Heinrich. That would be the name that's given to the child. So the child's name not only expressed this is a person baptized into Christ, it also expressed it. Oh, and he has a special relationship to these other two people in the body of Christ who, by their prayers and pledges, will be upholding him in the Lord.
0: A daily reminder of baptism.
1: Reminder. Yeah. Yeah.
0: What comes next after how is this child named or how are you named?
1: Well, then comes stuff that we've heard before, the marking with the Holy Cross. We're not going to go into that again. And the flood prayer. It doesn't have the option of that first prayer, but just the great flood prayer. And then after that comes something that's not in the other rite, but is well worth looking at. And that is the enrollment of the sponsors, unless they were previously enrolled. And here, this is the paragraph that the pastor speaks introducing this. From ancient times, the church has observed the custom of appointing sponsors for baptismal candidates and catechumens. In the Evangelical Lutheran Church, sponsors are to confess the faith expressed in the Apostles' Creed and taught in the Small Catechism. They are, whenever possible, to witness the baptism of those they sponsor. They are to pray for them, support them in their ongoing instruction and nurture in the Christian faith, and encourage them toward the faithful reception of the Lord's Supper. They are at all times to be examples to them of the holy life of faith in Christ and love for the neighbor. Now, those words stand as a constant challenge. Pastors struggle with this all the time because people, in the nice, cozy family thing, you want to have your dear friends or family members to be the sponsors. And many times it's the case that you're asking the pastor to let somebody be a sponsor who cannot honestly fit this description. Number one, they don't confess the faith of the Apostles' Creed. They don't confess the faith of that is taught in the Small Catechism. And many times they're just actually not even practicing Christians, at which point, the pastor usually has to say, well, let's wait a minute. Let's talk about this for a second. A sponsor is an important role for the child. And here's where I think Luther's preface that we talked about before is so helpful. We want the parents to understand this is a serious matter. What you really want for a sponsor is a person who will defend this child in prayer and do so earnestly, constantly, daily. And if this person that you're proposing for it is just not the one that's going to do that, think of it again. The easy out that I always took, and I think a lot of pastors do, is we say, look, have your relatives come forward. You can call them all godparents, but we'll call those guys witnesses. And we'll also then, because they're going to witness the baptism. And then we're also going to seek people who actually take this office seriously and have them step in as well as true sponsors to the child. I see a question on your face.
0: Yeah. There is a place here, maybe it's in this enrollment, where the possibility of this child losing his or her parents comes
1: up. Historically, that was the big thing with the godparent, too, is that if the child loses his parents, or if the parents fail to bring the child up in the faith, the godparents will step in and make sure that this actually happens. And if the child loses the godparents actually step in and take the child, that they have legal custody of that child. It was a beautiful and helpful custom that I think has sadly mostly gone by the wayside.
0: Well, the ancient church had these sponsors. Were they more of what we associate with the term sponsor today? That is, someone who kind of vouched for you,
1: especially in the case
0: of adults,
1: making
0: this entrance into the church.
1: Yeah, they were there to say, no, this person is in earnest about this. Remember, it's true. Jesus said, take up your cross daily and follow me. And the early church literally lived that reality that to go to the gathering, to be part of the people of God, could be death, anytime. And therefore, a sponsor could say, no, this person is for real. It's not a government agent infiltrating the church so he can get the names of all the people who gather here and turn them all in. This person really is one walking the path of Christ, and that's what they're doing.
0: What comes next?
1: The questions then. So, I mean, this is sort of the introduction to the sponsors. I do want to note one more thing on the introduction. It does say, to encourage them toward the Lord's Supper. The liturgy makes it really clear that what's happening at baptism is a beginning, not an ending. And that, if you will, if life starts in the font, it ends at the table. And so the sponsor's job's not done till that person is a regular communicant. So that's the duration of the sponsor's responsibility, if you will. Then, is it your intention to serve, and then the candidate is named, as sponsors in the Christian faith? As always, with asking questions like this, the answer is always hedged by human inability. So yes, with the help of God. Hanging there in the background are the very solemn words of Jesus from John 15, apart from me, you can do nothing. And so we see, we're not going to be able to fulfill this obligation for this child without God's help.
0: I mean, that's a general principle in all vow making in the historic Christian tradition, and that is when the person is being asked to make a promise with regard to their ability, their intention, their future intention, fulfillment of some promise, it is always qualified in that way.
1: Yes. Yeah. It hangs, John 15 hangs in the background of that. And Peter's oath, I'll never deny you. It hangs in the background there. We know by our own reason and by our own strength, we do not have the power, the ability to just pull this off what we're promising here. To go, a sponsor, especially if it's a little child, they're promising to go through, years of spiritual warfare and battle for this child. They're promising they're going to wrap that child in their daily prayers. So that's a big thing. And of course, the pastor's response acknowledges that. He says, God enable you both to will and to do this faithful and loving work. Stop for a second there. Echoes of Philippians, right? You know, he is at work in us both to will and to do. So God enable you both to will and to do this faithful and loving work, and with his grace fulfill what we are unable to do.
0: What does that mean?
1: It means that we acknowledge right from the start, you're going to screw up in doing this. You're going to fail in doing this. But God will not fail. He is faithful. He will carry through. And so the encouragement, fear not, when you fall down on the promise, he's still on guard. He's still doing his duty.
0: He's the real sponsor.
1: He's the real sponsor. Right, right.
0: Absolutely. About a minute before our break, where do we go from there?
1: Well, after that, the service truly is identical in every respect up until we get to the actual act of baptism and what follows immediately thereafter. So what follows immediately after in the baptism as an option in the service in the hymnal, it's not printed in the hymnal, you have to look at the altar book or the agenda to see it, is the that after the person has been baptized, they may be anointed with oil as the post-baptismal blessing is taking place. The Almighty God and Father of our Lord Jesus Christ, and so on. We'll talk about that the other way.
0: Pastor Will Wheaton is our guest, part four of our series on the Liturgy of Baptism. It's Thursday afternoon, September the 5th, another half hour with him. And then in hour two, we'll talk about Zacharias and Elizabeth with Dr. Peter Scare and review the new Woody Allen movie, Blue Jasmine, with Pastor Ted Giese.
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0: In 1521, at the Diet of Worms, Martin Luther was asked to recant his writings. Luther responded, "Unless I am convinced from the sacred scriptures that I am in error, I cannot and will not recant. Here I stand. I cannot do otherwise. God help me. Amen." 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
7: The reasons to get rid of Obamacare are piling up, but this latest is really upsetting. 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The Obama administration has paid Planned Parenthood enormous amounts of money to hire navigators through the organization. 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This includes your Social Security number, tax form, bank account, and medical records. 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It's like posting all of your personal information on Facebook and hoping for the best.
6: Life Issues. 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

0: St. Paul's Cathedral Choir, under the direction of Malcolm Archer, with the hymn Lord Enthroned in Heavenly Splendor. It's playing right now at our 24 Sacred Music Station, Lutheran Public Radio. 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And by the way, our guest during this hour was kind enough, I think this last weekend, to remind his Facebook followers, didn't you? You said you were listening to, I think, some Bach or something at Lutheran Public Radio, and you were...
1: It was wonderful. I was just like, why isn't everybody listening to this? And I tell you, I like it a lot and listen to it a lot, but my wife is an addict. I mean, whenever I walk in the house, it seems like she doesn't listen to Pandora or anything like that. She's listening to Lutheran Public Radio. I mean, it's just... It's beautiful.
0: It's funny. I always picture Pastor Whedon sitting by his pool listening to Lutheran Public Radio.
1: We have long lamented since that pool went out there earlier this summer. We have long lamented that we do not have speakers outside.
0: Well, maybe you will if Cindy has any.
1: Do you know what Cindy does? She goes to LPR. She puts it on her iPad, her iPhone, and she sets that out by the pool. So that's as loud as it gets. But we do have it.
0: Very good to hear that. We're talking about the Liturgy of Holy Baptism, Part 4 in our series with Pastor Will Whedon, Director of Worship for the Lutheran Church, Missouri Synod.
1: We were just talking about the anointing, right?
0: Yes, the anointing, which we talked a bit about before in the shorter form. So what's going on here?
1: Yeah, I mentioned it in the shorter form, but I noted that it's not actually mentioned in that form. Mm-hmm. Dr. Luther did not have it in the 1526, although it was in 1523. And of course, it's one of the oldest historic parts of the rite. And the anointing is really just, again, an extolling of what God did in the waters. It's a way of saying, now this person has become anointed with the Holy Spirit. That's the picture. The very word Christ, remember, means the anointed one. And how when our Lord came up out of the water of his baptism, the Holy Spirit appeared in visible form as a dove and descended upon him, showing him as the one who gives the Spirit without measure. The Spirit is his to give. But this is also true for the Christian, that in their baptism, they have been made a child of God and so given the Spirit, which was given to Christ, the Spirit, the Holy Spirit of God. And So the Spirit runs with oil throughout Scripture.
0: Especially
1: in the Old Testament. And we think about who is anointed, the prophets, the priests, and the kings. Well, guess what? You, as having been put into Christ, have been anointed now a prophet. You are sent forth by the Spirit to proclaim the good news of God to the world. You have been anointed a priest to offer up the sacrifice of your own will and your own old self. That's the bull that you'll offer on the altar of God. And you have been sent forth as a king to reign in Christ. Remember how Paul says, Ephesians 2, you've been seated with Christ in the heavenly places. You reign with him over everything in life because your brother's the king of all.
0: There's another tone of that goes with anointing with oil in the Old Testament, along with all those things mm-hmm. you talked about. And that is, this is God's choosing of an individual and setting them apart for his purpose.
1: You've been chosen.
0: Which is kind of just another way of saying sanctification.
1: Right. Yeah, you've been sanctified. You've been set apart. You belong to the God of Israel. This is what we confess with the anointing. And so that's why it goes with the words that we talked about last time. These words are the exact same either, right? The Almighty God, the Father of our Lord Jesus Christ, who has given you the new birth of water and the Spirit, and who has forgiven you all your sins, strengthen you with his grace to life everlasting. So the anointing is a confession and a prayer that God would be the one strengthening this person for this new life, this new calling as his own consecrated, set-apart person.
0: Before we get too far past the baptism itself, there's a question from Ryan who listens in Green Bay, Wisconsin. He says, some claim that the words baptize in the name means that there is one name in which to baptize, Jesus' name, from Peter's words at Pentecost, baptized in the name of Jesus. I trust Jesus' words in Matthew and the tradition of the church uses the Trinitarian formula in the liturgy of baptism.

0: to Jesus only.
1: Well, first of all, I think it's helpful not to, to try to explain too much to them, but we're going to just proclaim. And what we're going to proclaim to them is that the name there is singular, but the name is given then Father, Son, and Holy Spirit. It is hugely significant that Jesus did not say, go and baptize them in the names of the Father, Son, and Holy Spirit. There is one divine name, and that name is Father, Son, and Holy Spirit. Now, I think that the key when you're dealing with Acts is to recognize the shorthand that's going on there. To baptize in the name of Jesus, in the name, can also mean done by, right? So baptize in the name of Jesus means the baptism which is carried out at Jesus' command and with his instructions. And his instructions are explicitly given to us in the 28th chapter of St. Matthew. He doesn't leave it up to you to figure out how to do it. He tells you what to do. He's, you know, baptize them, put water on them, in the name of the Father and of the Son and of the Holy Spirit. This is the true God. And you know, I know I've dealt some myself, Ryan, with the Jesus only type of heretics. There's no other word for that. And there's not a lot of headway to get except to say, hey, this is the faith of the Christian Church. This is how, and we're baptizing exactly with the words that Jesus himself gave us to baptize with.
2: And then that issue of denying the Trinity is really a whole different can of worms. I mean, this is just a symptom of a far greater heresy.
1: Far greater heresy, yeah.
2: What comes up next?
1: Well, the next thing that's different is the white garment is the same, although this time there are words with the white garment. I think the previous order didn't have those. Receive this white garment to show that you've been clothed with Christ's righteousness that covers all your sin. So shall you stand without fear before the judgment seat of Christ, to receive the inheritance prepared for you from the foundation of the world.
2: There's a lot of imagery, very strong biblical imagery in there. Where would you go to find that stuff?
1: Oh, my. You know, you think, when you hear about clothed, you can't help but think about Joshua, the high priest, and Zechariah, right? You know, being having his filthy garments stripped off and then clothed in the gleaming white. And how, or you think of the wedding garment language in Isaiah, you know, our rags are taken off and we're clothed instead with this this breastplate of righteousness, and how throughout the language, well, especially the language in Galatians, where Paul says that you have been clothed in Christ, you have put on Christ, you know, when he's speaking about holy baptism. So the white garment, again, a confession. It doesn't add anything to baptism. It confesses, it extols. This is what God did for you in that water. He's wrapped you up now in Jesus Christ. His righteousness is yours. It covers not some of your sin, not most of your sin. It covers all your sin. When you stand before the judgment, when you stand before your Lord Jesus Christ, what's covering your sin is his very own righteousness, his own blood. And so you can stand before him without that fear, that servile fear, the, you know, oh my gosh, have I done enough? Is he going to accept me? Is he really going to love me? What about all the things I haven't done? That's not there. You know, there's still fear when you stand before the judgment seat of Christ. And St. Paul makes that clear in 2 Corinthians chapter 6, right? Five, where he says that, you know, we must all stand before the judgment seat of Christ that we may receive what we have done in the body, knowing therefore the fear of the Lord,
2: The proper fear,
1: yeah. But this is that servile fear. You do not need to be afraid of that. And he's not going to disown you because you're literally clothed in him. And that you receive these words, receive the foundation prepared for you from the foundation of the world. It immediately calls to your mind Christ's beautiful parables in Matthew 25, especially the last parable of all, sheep and the goats. And there you remember the striking difference to the sheep, to those on the right hand, inherit the kingdom prepared for you from the foundation of the world. To the goats on the left, depart from me, you accursed, into the everlasting fire, prepared for the devil and his angels. Not prepared for you, but if you insist on having it, okay, it's yours. But the kingdom is what's prepared from the foundation of the world, before God ever made you, before he ever thought of you, before the times began, before this world came to be, he had prepared for you a place, a kingdom, a home.
2: Would we do well to, because we talked about it last time, the white garment as applied to infant baptism, and it's easy to do that way if one is want to do that. Babies aren't that hard to dress.
1: Mm-hmm.
2: Would we do well to

0: at least attempt to somehow bring this forward for the baptism of older individuals as the ancient church did uniformly.
1: Yeah, yeah. It would be a beautiful and wonderful thing. In fact, both, the white garment and the oil, which was a fragrant oil. I mean, it was not just oil. It was oil with a smell so that, you literally reek of the new life and they didn't pour a little bit. I mean, it was a liberal pouring so that you smelled and you looked the new life in Christ as a witness to the whole community for the week afterward. It was a wonderful thing.
0: It would also publicly mark you, wouldn't it?
1: It would indeed.
0: In a hostile world.
1: Yeah, yeah. It's like, oh, what are you all dressed up for? And, because, of course, nowadays we're not used to seeing people walk around in long robes. But I mean, the white garment then was indeed the regular, daily wear.
0: That would be terrifying. I mean, to live in a world where Christians could be freely persecuted. We'll talk about that on the other side of the break. And the last thing they do after you're baptized is say, go put this thing on, and you're going to stick out like a sore thumb all week long. And it might get you killed, too. We'll be right back.

0: Thanks to the following congregations for standing with us by joining the Issues Etc. 300. 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

0: final stanza of the baptismal hymn, This is the Spirit's Entry Now. We're talking about the Liturgy of Holy Baptism. Pastor Will Whedon is our guest. I'm Todd Wilkin. Pastor Whedon is Director of Worship and Chaplain of the International Center for the Lutheran Church, Missouri Synod. 10 minutes left for your questions and comments, stories to share about the Liturgy of Baptism on this Thursday afternoon, the 5th of September, 1-877-623-MYIE, 877-623-6943. Our email address, talkback@issuesetc.org, or send us a tweet at @issuesetc. Yes, Pastor Whedon, 10 minutes.
1: Ooh.
0: Where do we go next here?
1: You're telling me to talk really fast. We just mentioned that this is a striking thing, that to be sent out into the world is marked, you know, the lambs for the slaughter. But Jesus sends them out without fear. You know, they've just been given a life that nobody's ever going to be able to take away from them, and so they could go out with joy. The next thing that happens is that the pastor may light a baptismal candle from the paschal candle and give it to the newly baptized while saying, "Receive this burning light to show that you've received Christ, who is the light of the world. Live always in the light of Christ and be ever watchful for his coming, that you may meet him with joy and enter with him into the marriage feast of the Lamb and his kingdom, which shall have no end." Again, a pile of scripture images joined together. First of all, though, we better explain, a baptismal candle is a small little candle. It usually has some sort of symbol of baptism on it. And it can be lighted and used year after year on the anniversary of a person's baptism. Great, especially with the little ones, to teach them, hey, this is the day that you were baptized. Let's celebrate your baptismal birthday today. The paschal candle is a large, big pillar of fire, if you will, that the church uses on the vigil of Easter, and for the 50 days or 40 days, depending on when they want to put it out, thereafter, to celebrate his victory over death on the grave. It's carried into the darkened church on the vigil of Easter, and it's just a beautiful, beautiful symbol of the light that death could not snuff out. And thereafter, it's lighted for every baptism and every funeral in the church during the subsequent year. Again, a confession that what's given here is a gift that death simply cannot take away.
0: What I like about that little rite is that the light is given to the person to symbolize that they have received Christ himself, and then it drops them right into the middle of the parable of the 10 virgins.
1: The 10 virgins, yeah. It's like, okay, the light that's lighting your life is Jesus poured out into you. You're a lamp now. You're not the light. You're a lamp. You're holding the light, if you will, holding it forth. And what you're holding it forth is to wait for the bridegroom. You're waiting for this joyous moment. So if you will, baptism doesn't just look toward death. Baptism looks toward the parousia, toward the appearing of our Lord Jesus Christ, and eagerly waits for him. It's a beautiful picture there, the marriage feast of the Lamb that does not end. But then the newly baptized, this is new to our rite, is welcomed. In holy baptism, God the Father made you a member or members of his Son, our Lord Jesus Christ, heirs of all the treasures of heaven in the one holy Christian and apostolic church. In other words, baptism gave you everything you'll ever need for the rest of your life from now till eternity. We receive you in Jesus' name as our brother, our sister in Christ, so that together we might hear his word, receive his gifts, and proclaim the praises of him who called us out of darkness into his marvelous light. What a summary of the Christian life. What is it to be a brother or sister of Christ? It's to be those who are called together so that they hear the word, then receive the gifts. You think of all the gifts, certainly, but most of all, the gift of the body and blood of Christ, and then go forth into the world proclaiming the praises. And the people cry out, "Amen, we welcome you in the name of the Lord." The rite concludes very, very briefly with a prayer, thanking the Lord for enlarging his family, granting to this person the new birth in holy baptism, making them a member of his Son, the Lord Jesus, and an heir of his heavenly kingdom, and then asking him that since they become his child, would they keep him now? Would God keep him in his spiritual grace so that according to his good pleasure, this person, a child or adult, either one, may grow to lead a godly life to the praise and honor of God's holy name. And finally, with all of the saints, obtain the promised inheritance in heaven. So I love that the baptism, it ends up on this very corporate note, that the inheritance of the saints in light is where this child or this adult is now destined for, having been baptized into Jesus Christ.
0: There are a couple things that I wanted to ask about. At the church where I serve, the senior pastor's practice is to do that prayer with the child in arms at the altar. He'll take the child from the sponsors of the parents and go himself up there to the altar for that last prayer. And that visual alone kind of has a certain force to it about this entry, the entry into the presence of Christ himself.
1: Yeah, maybe it's almost a visible confession that all the gifts of the altar now belong to this child. You know, all that Christ would give is his, and I think that the words of the Augsburg Confession about baptism also being it is also dedication. You know, in which by baptism we are dedicated to God. That also is clearly shown
0: given
1: by
0: to
1: the,
0: God.
1: Given to God.
0: God Christ given to him and him given
1: Christ
0: to God.
1: Has given himself fully to this child. Now the child is given fully to Christ. Yeah.
0: And then this is one that maybe have more sappy overtones, but I found it whenever I saw it practiced to be maybe kind of a wise pastoral practice, although the pastor who did it was a total goof. but I had to see past that. He would sometimes, after that prayer, then with the child in arms, just walk the child down, kind of up and down the aisle, and introduce this child. This is with the babies to the whole congregation. So take a good look at this kid. This is the newest member of the body of Christ. This is a fellow member. This kid's ours now. Kind of laying that, showing the congregation, we don't baptize generic babies. We baptize real people.
1: Mm-hmm. I think that's the intent, actually, of that welcome that we heard after the clothing with the garment, that the congregation, you know, responds. We welcome you in the name of the Lord. You're our brother. You're our sister. You're a fellow heir with us of every good gift of God in Jesus Christ. And we acknowledge that you now belong to us. We're family. We're family together.
0: Set all of what we've said so far in this series against the unfortunate circumstance, Pastor Whedon, you know it because you've served in the parish for a long time, that baptism has, sadly, even among Christians who are taught better, maybe they don't know better, but are taught better, kind of a pro forma thing. Baby's born, get the baby baptized. That's the respectable thing to do. We maybe even have a little party for the kid. The importance of baptism often just gets left behind.
1: Yeah, maybe even not so much respectable as get mom or aunt.
0: Grandma.
1: Get grandma or aunt so-and-so off our case. You know, they've been bugging us about getting the child baptized. The devaluing of baptism is surely a mark of our time and day, and it's such a shame. As Lutherans, baptism is just hugely important. And it should be, because it is so important in the Word of God. I challenge anybody who has listened to this series and struggled with what we teach about baptism, I challenge you to do this. Go back to the pages of sacred scripture, especially the New Testament, and pay attention to the verbs associated with holy baptism. What baptism does. I think if that does not open your eyes, nothing will. You will be astonished, maybe troubled, but you'll be astonished to see that, you know, it really does, well, as our catechism summarizes so well, delivers you from death of the devil. You know, it gives eternal salvation to all who believe this. This baptism is a gift of God that is beyond. Remember how we started out the introduction to baptism in this unit where we heard, It's the difference between hell and heaven. You know, it's that stark. It's that powerful. Is God literally reaching out, grabbing a hold, bringing a child or an adult into his kingdom and making them an heir, forking over to them every blasted thing that belongs to our Lord Jesus Christ as theirs. I mean, it doesn't get better than that.
0: With only 30 seconds here, we have emphasized in this series that what happens in the liturgy of holy baptism is all orbiting around Christ's activity there at the font for this person, and that it all serves to confess what Christ does in and through baptism. Is that the same? Is the same true of all Christian liturgy? Whatever is done is confessing something about what Christ does there for sinners.
1: When we look at this, I'm going to say it's true for all Christian ceremony. You know, ceremony of the church, meaning especially not divinely mandated actions. You know, I'm not talking about the consecration and distribution of Christ's body and blood, for example, in the Eucharist, but all the actions that surround that, yes, are human ceremonies designed to confess and extol and laud and hold up to the people the great things that God is up to as the doer of the verbs.
0: Pastor Will Whedon is Director of Worship and Chaplain of the International Center for the Lutheran Church Missouri Synod. Will, thank you very much.
1: Hey, thank you so much.
0: In Hour 2 of Issues, Etc., we will, along with the whole body of Christ, be remembering on this 5th day of September, Zacharias and Elizabeth. They are the parents, the aged and barren, ironically, parents of the first New Testament prophet, the last Old Testament prophet. The question I have for Dr. Peter Scarrow when we come back from this break is, do Zacharias and Elizabeth, even though it's written in the New Testament by the evangelist Luke, is he writing it in such a way so as to remind us that they, because of their lineage with John the Baptist, really are the last of the Old Testament, the last of the Old Testament saints before the great prophet comes who foretells and prepares the way for the Messiah himself, the fulfillment of the new covenant. Then we're going to review the movie Blue Jasmine. It's a new Woody Allen film having to do with mental illness. Pastor Ted Giese will be our guest on this Thursday afternoon, September the 5th. We could talk for hours and hours and hours. We probably would run out of things to say about the liturgy of holy baptism, but about the gift that Christ gives in holy baptism, oh, we have so much more to say because he gives us himself. And we can never stop talking about Jesus. I'm Todd Wilkin, Hour 3 of Issues, Etc. on this Thursday afternoon, right after this.
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4: 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You're practicing the reality of Christ, and it shows in everything that you do, all the time. And so, this is the way that we live our Christian lives, in faith toward God, in love toward neighbor. 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
5: 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There's only one law of God. It's God's will. It is summarized beautifully by God himself in the Ten Commandments. It is simply how the world works. It is woven into creation. And It is immutable. It does not change. It does have different functions, and we hear a lot, especially in Lutheran circles, about the second use or function of the law, that is, to accuse us of sin. And that law certainly does that, and it always does that, but it doesn't only do that. There's a use that we talk about, the third use as well. What about the first? That's two and three. What about the first use of the law, or the civil use of the law? Why don't we talk about that one as much? Welcome back to Issues Etc. I'm Todd Wilkin. We're going to talk about the first or civil use of the law. Dr. Joel Bierman is our guest. He's professor of systematic theology at Concordia Seminary in St. Louis. He's author of several books, including his latest, Holy Citizens. Dr. Bierman, welcome back.
6: It's good to be with you.
5: Why are Christians commanded to submit to governing authorities?
6: Well, Paul makes the commandment very clear, and so does Peter. And the why is interesting because it's not really spelled out besides the fact, I would suggest, that it's critical for our faithfulness and the witness that we give to the world around us. When we are being submissive to governing authorities, we're living within God's plan, within God's will, and it's part of the witness we give to the world and our obedience to God and His purposes.
5: What is this basic distinction between law and gospel in regards to God's word?
6: Of course, this is one of the fundamental distinctions we operate with in all of our theological thinking. We understand that when God speaks, He speaks with a unified, clear voice. It's simply God's word, God's will for us expressed to us in His revealed word. So from God's perspective, it's a single word. From our perspective of hearing, we hear two distinct ways. We hear a word of law and a word of gospel. Word of law would be a word from God which puts an expectation on us or gives us a direction or a purpose for us to be in our humanity. So a word of law is primarily an activity or a requirement expected of us, something that we do. Dr. Nagel used to like to say that we do the verbs. If we're doing the verbs, it's a word of law. Gospel is about what God does for us. Gospel is God's giving, God's grace, God's mercy. So when there is a word of promise, that would be gospel. When there's a word of forgiveness, that's gospel. When there's something God is accomplishing for us, we simply receive, that would be gospel. So the Bible is full of law and gospel all over the place, not only just in directives or in explicit words, but in narratives. We see narratives expressing law, narratives expressing gospel, and law and gospel becomes a exceedingly helpful dynamic in thinking through what are we hearing from God at any particular point.
5: Why do Christians need God's law?
6: We need God's law not because there's some kind of lack that the law provides, but simply because the law is God's word. It's God's will. The formula of Concord in the Book of Concord expresses this very nicely in Article 5. And then in Article 6, it gets at this as well, when it is discussing the law and the uses of the law. And it makes a passing comment, or actually kind of a summary comment, where it says, the law is nothing more than the will of God. And another place in the Solid Declaration, it talks about the will of God for His creation, for the functioning of His creation. So in other words, I believe what the formula is getting at and teaching us is that the way to think about the law of God is not as a sort of alien imposition on the world or even on human beings because of their sin, to reveal their sin to them, or because you've now messed up, now I've got to give you a bunch of laws. No, the law is simply the way that God wants things to work. It's the way He's built the world to work. It's the structure of the world. It's the shape and the design of the world. That's the will of God. How God wants things to work is His will, and that would be the law. So the law is nothing more than the sort of built-in reality of the world. So why do we need God's law? We need God's law because it's the shape of the world. It's how the world works. It's how this creation works. And if we're going to be creatures in the creation, we need to be tuned into God's will and God's purposes, and we need to be doing that. Now, after the fall, now that we have rebelled against God's will and have fallen away from His grace and favor, we need to be made right again. And that's, of course, where the gospel comes in. And there the law also serves the purpose of revealing and making clear to us our shortcomings and our inability, our failure, our utter incapacity in doing anything according to the law. And so the law reveals our need for the gospel. So the law leads to the gospel being proclaimed. We don't hear the gospel until we recognize the need, and the law makes that clear to us. So Christians need to know God's will for our living, and we need to know God's will so we recognize our need for God's gospel, and that's an ongoing reality all the time for us.
7: So why do unbelievers need God's law?
6: Yeah, and that's an interesting question, because if we're going to function with a heavy focus on simply the condemning aspect of God's word and God's law, we would say, well, they need to be brought to repentance. And that would be absolutely the case. And considering their relationship before God, that's vitally important. They need to know God's grace and forgiveness, and they're not going to hear that until they recognize their sinfulness. So they need to hear God's law. But they also need God's law simply so that the world works according to God's purposes, so that it works smoothly and rightly, and that it's accomplishing what God would have it accomplish. So even unbelievers need God's law if they're going to be able to have a life that is worth living and be able to thrive, prosper in this world. Anybody who's going to thrive in this life is going to be doing it by living, intentionally or not, in sync with God's purposes. That's the key toward having a life that works.
7: What is the threefold use of God's law?
6: Now, this goes back to Reformation era and even before, where we understand that the law works in certain ways. We often talk in our circles about the three uses of the law. I'm a little less than enthusiastic about that verbiage, simply because I think use sometimes implies that we're doing something with the law, that the law is a tool that we get to use how we want to use it. This is especially common among preachers who talk about doing some first use, and now I'm going to do a little second use and the third use. And I'm a little more partial to the idea of functions. I think the way to think about the law rightly is that it simply is the will of God. And when the law is proclaimed as the will of God, it does certain things. It has certain functions in the lives of people. And these functions then are the three functions or uses. And if we want to think about God's use of the law, fine. Or the Holy Spirit's use of the law, I can live with use. I just don't want to give the impression that somehow the law is up to me to kind of use it and manipulate it according to my purposes, because the law has a way of sort of doing what God wants it to do in spite of what I think it should be doing. So what are those three uses? The first is the traditional one. We call that the curb. Then the second one would be the mirror. And the third one is the guide. And just to do a quick elaboration, the curb is simply the thing that keeps the world from falling apart, keeps everything where it belongs. It's like the curbs on the side of a street keep the junk in the street and keep the cars in the street, theoretically, or the bikes in the street. That's what the curb of the law does. It keeps people from jumping out of God's will, keeps them in line. Then the law as mirror is really getting at the idea of the law reflecting our own reality. So when I hear a word that says, be this way, and I reflect on my own life and realize I'm not that way, then I recognize my shortcoming, that I've fallen short, and then I see my need. So the law's mirror is the convicting aspect of the law, the part that shows me my sin. The traditional SOS shows our sin. That would be second use. The third use is the much debated one, of course, or maybe not, of course, but it is debated, has been for a long time. And the third use, or the third function, is the idea that now that I am aware of God's forgiveness, the second use has done its purpose, has driven me to the gospel, and Christ has given me his grace and forgiveness. I know where I stand before God. The question now is, well, now what? Do I just wait until I die and go to heaven? And the right answer biblically, of course, is no. God has redeemed you, forgiven you, given you his grace, so that you can be the human he created you to be, so that you can be doing what he created you to do, which is in this world. And if you're in this world, you're living according to God's purpose for this world, which means you're doing his will, which means you're doing the law. So the third function of the law is a reminder, a guide, even I would say teacher, to help Christians understand better how they should live as Christians, accomplishing God's purposes, how they should better serve their neighbors, how they should better honor God with the lives that they live. That would be the third function.
7: For good or for ill, the emphasis in Lutheran theology often has fallen upon the second, and as you said, in a controverted way, the third use of the law. Does the first use get short shrift?
6: I think very much. This has been a long concern of mine, and I think we become very focused on the second use, And there's a good reason for that. I'm not disparaging that. And I need to make that very clear. I'm not saying, oh, the second use is not important. No, it is the most important. Luther said so. I agree with that. Because the second use helps me realize I'm not as great as I think I am. I'm not self-sufficient. I don't have my act together. The law crushes me, drives into my life, and makes me realize I don't have it together. I'm not what I should be. I fall short. I need what only God can give. I need his grace. The second use is the primary use. And Luther didn't even number them. He didn't talk about a first and second. He just talked about a political use and a theological use, or a civil use and a spiritual use. And the spiritual use or the theological use is that use or that function of the law that shows me my sin, exposes the reality. That's absolutely dominant, and rightly so. However, the political or the civil use is also critically important, especially when it comes to living our lives in this world. And the reality is that most of us spend a lot of our waking hours living life in this world. And so when it comes to our living our lives, we really need to spend more time thinking about what is God's will for how I should live in this world and how does it work? And I would contend that that is what the whole point of the political or the civil use is, giving us direction on how this world is supposed to work, how God intended it to work, how he designed it to work. And when we're paying attention to that and tuned into that, we can better live into the purposes of our lives and better accomplish what God gives us to do. Christians need to pay attention to that. And that what I would say would fall within the parameters of a first use. Now, we can nuance that more between first and third and get into some of that, and we will here in a minute. But I think the starting point is recognizing simply that if the first use is for guidance on what this world is supposed to be, Christians care about that. We need to care about that.
7: Dr. Joel Bitterman is our guest, professor of systematic theology at Concordia Seminary in St. Louis, author of several books, including his latest, Holy Citizens. We're talking about the first or civil use of God's law, and we'll discuss its teaching function with unbelievers and believers next.
8: Since Scripture says to preach the word, that's what I'm supposed to do, right? Preach the word. Which biblical text will I be preaching through when I get to the part about praying to Jesus' mother?
7: Pastor Chris Rosebro speaking at this year's Issues Etc. Making the Case Conference.
8: Scripture says to preach the word. Which biblical text will I be preaching through when I get to the part about humans evolving from monkeys? Which biblical text will I be preaching through when I get to the part about women being pastors? Which biblical text will I be preaching through when I get to the part about non-binary human beings? Scripture says to preach the word. Scripture teaches sola scriptura.
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12: Our school is committed to authentic Lutheranism, the entire Book of Concord, and indeed to authentic Lutheranism as it has continued to be confessed and practiced through the centuries right up into our own time.
0: Dr. Cameron McKenzie, chairman of the Department of Historical Theology at Concordia Theological Seminary in Fort Wayne, Indiana.
12: We're committed then to biblical confessional Christianity and Lutheranism and applying it to the world of today in as effective a way as we can.
0: You can find out more about studying for the pastoral ministry at Concordia Theological Seminary, Fort Wayne, Indiana, at ctsfw.edu, ctsfw.edu, or call 1-800-481-2155, Concordia Theological Seminary, Fort Wayne, Indiana.
13: We're talking about the first or civil use of God's law. Dr. Joel Bierman is our guest. I'm Todd Wilkin. This is Issues, Etc. So, Dr. Bierman, how does the first use serve to teach both unbelievers and believers?
6: Yeah, you see, the great thing is about this first use is that God's will, his law, is not something that he has to impose on the creation. We sometimes get the idea, and this is especially true if we're really zeroing in on the second function, the idea of the condemning function. We get this idea sometimes that after the fall, well, now God's got to make some laws because things are going to get out of hand if he doesn't. And so then God starts creating laws. Or that we get the sense even that at Mount Sinai is when the law came into existence. And so on Mount Sinai, when God meets Moses and gives him the Ten Commandments and the two tables of the law, and Moses comes down the mountain, now we've got the law. And it's almost as if God created the law at Mount Sinai. And that's not true at all. What God did on Mount Sinai was he simply articulated what was already built into the universe on day six of creation. He simply gave to Moses an articulation, an expression of what he had already established. So the law goes back to the very beginning of creation. It was always there. That's why the unbelievers and the believers, all of us, whether we want to admit it or not, are all always living within the confines and the parameters and the benevolence of God's will for this creation. It's there to help the creation function the way it's supposed to function. It's not a negative imposition, but it's simply an expression of what is a good and a beautiful thing. So we all need to hear about God's will. So the first use teaches unbelievers by keeping them in line, holding them in check. They recognize there are negative ramifications for stepping outside of God's will, and so they tend not to do it. They also recognize there are blessings that come from doing right things. So the law is not all just negative and punishment. The law is also reward and joy. So when a father invests in his kids and his kids smile and giggle and he enjoys that, that's the law. That's not a gospel thing. That's the law, just being what the law is. You do the right thing, there's a good reward. There are merits. There are blessings that come. There are promises that are built into the law. And that's not a bad thing. It's a good thing. Unbelievers benefit from that as well as believers benefiting from that.
13: So, Dr. Bierman, I want you to elaborate a little bit on something you just said. You talked about the benevolence of God's law. I mean, I think maybe Calvinists have a insight here into God's providence, his kind of general goodwill toward man in bestowing his word on us, including the law. Talk about that.
6: Yeah, we have to be careful not to just run away from anything because Calvin emphasized it or Karl Barth emphasized it. The reality is that God created a good world. It's a good world. He was delighted in it. And that world functions a certain way. There's an ordering to it. There's a structure to it. The new T word for this, the Greek word is toxis, which I think is a great word. It has a sense of arrangement, a structure, a way of things being. It's a good thing. And so that law of God is a good thing. God is gracious to us by giving us his law. He's not condemning us. He's not being harsh. It's a good thing. It's been said well by others, the law is never our problem. Our problem is our failure to keep the law. The law isn't bad. Our sin is bad. And so the problem is not doing what God wants us to do. My problem is my sin. The problem is not the law. The law exposes my sin. The law makes me realize how much I need more I need to do, and it becomes a burden. but it's only a burden because I don't do it well. And so there is a sense of God's graciousness in giving us this law. And as I said, there's a rightness to this. We all know this from experience. When a child is being obedient to his parents and his teacher, and he's just doing things right, and somebody praises him, he feels good about that. It feels good to be obedient. There's a joy in that. There's a blessing in that. That's a blessing in keeping the law. And you work hard in your home, and you spend the day cleaning the house, and get it all done, you sit in the middle of the house, and it's like, it's great. It feels good. You mow your lawn, and it feels good to do the right thing, to live according to God's purposes. There is a joy in this obedience. There's a joy in living in sync with God's purposes. Being in tune with the creation and with the Creator has its own reward, and that's there for all people, believers or unbelievers. Now, just to be clear again on this, because I want to be very utterly Lutheran, that joy, that goodness will not save, will not make you right with God, will not earn his blessings. It's just sort of the reality of what it means to live in this created world. And we've all experienced it. It doesn't make you saved. It doesn't merit salvation. Only the forgiveness of Christ does that. Only his grace that comes through the cross and his resurrection brings rightness with God. But living in this world is always then living in tune with God's purposes, called the law.
7: What is the relationship between this first use that we're discussing and what even non-Christians will discuss as natural law?
6: Right, and that's what we've been talking all around here without using the term. Natural law is a hotly controversial topic in the church and even in the wider culture, and has been for a long time. And I'm convinced one of the reasons why it's so controversial is because people import or impose so many different meanings on this term natural law and what they mean by it. In my world, or at least my understanding of things, and I would argue even Luther, I believe, functions this way. Natural law is not so much this magic list that's in our hearts that we have to just become tuned in to discover that truth in our own hearts. Now, natural law is really describing what I've been talking about, is simply the structure of the universe, the way that God has put things together, the ordering of this world and of the entire universe. That's natural law. So some like to make a distinction between laws of nature and then natural law, as if one's moral, that would be the latter, and then one is just simply like laws of gravity, that would be laws of nature. I'm not sure there's a big difference. I think every bit of it is simply part of God's plan for the structuring of this world. So I would contend that a law of gravity and the laws of action and reaction, the laws of morality, are all really simply God's plan for how this world is supposed to work. So there's really not a appreciable difference between violating a law of gravity or violating the law against adultery. They're both violations of God's will, and they both come with the price you pay for messing it up, and they come with a joy and a benefit from keeping it. And that joy and benefit is available to anybody who does it. Again, it's not salvific, because the sin that has come into the world because of our rebellion against God's law only has one solution, and that's in Christ. And yet, as human creatures, there is something that is built into the very fabric of creation that comes into sync with our very being, and that's the natural law. That's simply this isness of the world in which we are operating.
7: How does this function of God's law in that civil realm relate to the distinction between God's two kingdoms?
6: Yeah, this is another subset of the whole discussion. We think about God's two kingdoms, or the two realms, the spiritual realm and the temporal realm. And the temporal realm really is just the creation itself, the creational realm. And the spiritual realm is thinking about our relationship with God. So this has a very nice correlation, and it brings even more clarity thinking about it in this kind of language. So in the temporal realm, in the realm of this material created world, really it is the law that is the driving thing, the will of God for how things work. That doesn't negate the reality of the gospel, but the gospel is not going to give me direction on how to better serve my neighbor. The gospel gives me forgiveness when I fall short, gives me joy of knowing where I stand with God, gives me certainty of eternal salvation, gives me hope, colors everything I do in this world. But it's going to go back to the law to tell me what I do in this world, and even how I go about doing those things that God gives me to do. And so there is a nice relationship here between the two kingdoms. Before God, in that spiritual kingdom, I receive his grace and forgiveness. I receive the love he has for me, and then he sets me back into the world to do there what he's given me to do. And so I return, as Luther says in his Galatians commentary, from the kingdom of God into another kingdom, like the rain falling to the earth. And it's a beautiful metaphor because the rain starts in the sky, in the heavens, and comes back to earth. And then what does it do in the earth? It makes it fertile and makes things grow. And so Luther says, that's how it is for the Christian. I return from the spiritual kingdom where I have received God's grace and the assurance of his love and the assurance of my identity as his own chosen son or daughter. And now I return to the world, back into the world, back into my vocations, back into my responsibilities, and I do there what God gives me to do, and I make the world fertile. I accomplish God's purposes. It's a really a beautiful image. And so the two realms, the two kingdoms, helps you think about what's going on in each. One, I receive gospel. The other, I get busy doing what God gives me to do in the world of the law.
13: 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I'm Todd Wilkin. 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
0: Welcome back to Issues Etc. I'm Todd Wilkin. Dr. Joel Bierman of Concordia Seminary is our guest. We're talking about the first or civil use of God's law. Dr. Bierman, how do Christians understand the abuse of governmental authority in respect to the first use of the law?
5: Yeah, and can governments mess up God's law? Absolutely. They do it all the time. We recognize this. Humans always fall short of God's purposes. And so back to the kind of the two realms thing, if we think about these two realms of activity, the spiritual and the temporal, God has established responsible authorities in each realm. In the spiritual realm, there is the church with its pastor who is there to make sure God's word is being proclaimed and the gospel is going out. And in the temporal realm, it is the government God has established. Romans 13 makes this explicitly clear. The government is God's will for the functioning of this world, to guard and direct things. And then the prince or the magistrate or the government elected leaders or the king, he's the one who's there to make sure that this is happening the right way. That's his job. That's his business. He can do that well or he can do it poorly. If he's doing it well, that means he's doing it in sync with God's purposes, in line with God's law. And the church can be there to remind the state how better to do that. But the thing that gets difficult then is, what about when the government messes up? Luther's clear on this, and so is Paul. That doesn't make it an invalid government. It makes it a poorly performing government, but not invalid. And it doesn't negate the government's authority, because Luther's clear, as is Paul, God is the one who puts the leader in authority, and God is the one who takes him out of authority. And we don't get to kind of decide on our own, well, that's now an illegitimate government. We no longer have to listen to it. Paul doesn't give us that kind of latitude, and Luther certainly does not either. The reality is that governments can fail and fall short and do poorly what they should be doing. It happens all the time. And when that happens, the response of the Christian is not to say, oh, time for a new government, let's start a rebellion, or let's get involved in a coup d'etat, or let's try to undermine the government. No, the response of the Christian is, pray for the leaders, work hard within the confines that have been established to try to bring better rule, better laws, better government. And they work within the system, but not against it. We don't have the latitude, the freedom to just reject government when we don't like it. Now, civil disobedience is another animal altogether. Do we have to obey unjust laws? Of course not. And are there times when Christians need to stand against authority and say, no, we will not be part of that? Yes, absolutely, Christians must do that, and that comes with a high price. But there's a difference between being civilly disobedient and being actively rebellious and trying to undermine a government.
0: So talk more about civil disobedience. How should we understand the proper practice of civil disobedience?
5: Yeah. That's a really important thing. I think Christians have a tendency to either go one way or the other too far. We either think we get to decide what government we want and just start establishing our own governments. We join militias or undermine governments and get actively trying to make a better Christian government. That's not our prerogative. That's not our business. We accept what God gives us. On the other hand, we have a real temptation of what has been called historically quietism, which is when the church or Christians sort of just lay back and say, government's God's business. He put the guy there. I just need to be obedient. And then they just be obedient. And they don't have any discernment in asking the question, is this government's law one I should obey? We need to be asking that often. And we need to be honest enough to admit, wait a minute, this is a law that contradicts what God has told me to do. I can't obey that. And in fact, I need to actively resist. So what would that look like? It might look like simply not obeying a law that is unjust. Like, we demand you to have only one child, and if you become pregnant with another child, you must get rid of that child. We don't obey that. And if there are consequences to come, you deal with those consequences. And it could be something like the government saying, you may not worship anymore. Well, we're going to disobey that. And even if the government doesn't change its laws and make it possible for us to worship, we're going to worship because God tells us to do that. And we're going to gather and we're going to worship, no matter what the consequences might be. That's civil disobedience. That's appropriate. It doesn't mean we make a big splash. We're not trying to get media attention for it. We're simply doing what God calls us to do. Are there times when even active protest is appropriate? Yes, of course. There are times to make known what is wrong, what is appalling to God, so that the world recognizes this. And we are also called to do that. But the goal here is not so much to sort of make an impact and change the world as much as it is for us to be obedient and witnessing to God's reality to the world around us as much as they will listen or pay attention.
0: Does a disregard for God's law in the civil realm bring temporal judgment from God?
5: Absolutely. Absolutely. Scripture is clear on this in the teaching and in the narratives. The danger, of course, is that when we start trying to say, oh, this is God judging so-and-so or judging this activity, we don't get to know that. God doesn't make us privy to his reasons and for doing things. But is it absolutely possible that bad things happen because of God's just wrath? Absolutely. And it's not even so much that God has to single out somebody for a dose of wrath. Much of the consequences or the judgment is simply built in. I mentioned before the idea of adultery being sort of like gravity. If you decide you're going to violate gravity and just jump off a building, you will pay the price. It's not like gravity's out to get you. It's just the way it is. It's the same with adultery. A man can say, I'm going to do what I want to do and satisfy the desires of my flesh and have an affair. Will he pay a price for that? Absolutely. He will pay an enormous price in his marriage, in his own life, in the own peace that he has, in the anxiety that he has, and in the heartbreak he's going to bring on his wife, his children, people who know him. He's going to pay a huge price for that sin. Even if it's not discovered, he will pay an enormous price. It's simply built in. And that's how the law of God works. You live in sync with it, things tend to go better. You violate it and push against it, things tend not to go very well at all.
0: How does obedience to the first use benefit the church?
5: The church, I would say, benefits greatly when it simply pays attention to what is God's will for the function of the world and teaches people to do the same. So we should be teaching parents how to be better parents. We should be teaching children how to be obedient. We should be helping people think through how to better live in tune with God's purposes for the world, because it helps us to thrive in our own lives and brings us more joy and ability to better do what God gives us to do in this world. But I would say it also, I think, enhances our witness to the world, because people then see the church as people who are functioning well and enjoying creation and are delighting in God's gifts. Christians should not be dour and always miserable, but we simply delight and rejoice in the goods that God gives us, and living in tune with God's law is one of the ways of doing that. So it helps our witness to the world to be paying attention to what God would have us do in the creation. So in obedience to the first use, that simple hardwired will of God, I think enhances the church's witness.
0: By the same account, how does obedience to the first use benefit society?
5: Society always works better when it

0: When we start to go against God's law, things unravel. You look at the Roman Empire, and as it became increasingly decadent and unjust and licentious, eventually the government, the whole empire, the whole Roman culture just imploded on itself. I think much the same happens in other cultures. When it is living, whether intentionally or not, in tune with God's purposes, it works better. When it starts to denigrate God's purposes and goes against the hard wiring inside the very creation, it will implode on itself. Society works better in tune with God's purpose.
1: Does the first use in any way serve kind of to be a gateway, for lack of a better word, as a leading to repentance and to the second use of the law?
0: Yeah, certainly. This gets back to the idea of these uses maybe being an overused term. The better way to think about the law is just this singular will of God for the creation. And we can distinguish between a first and a second and a third function and the impact it has on different people groups and different people hearing it different ways, and yet it's the same law of God. And so if I am declaring, here's God's purpose for marriage, or here's God's purpose for sexuality, or here's God's purpose for your money, this is what God wants you to do with your money, with your body, you do it this way, that's a word of condemnation, and it's a word that's going to restrain bad behavior. First use. But it's also a word that's going to make people realize, oh, that's what God wants. I'm not doing that. That's hard to do. I'm going to need some help. I need God's grace. And then that leads to the awareness of one's sinfulness, one's shortcomings, one's failure, so that you can actually receive with joy the grace that God freely offers in Christ.
1: Dr. Joel Bierman is professor of systematic theology at Concordia Seminary in St. Louis. He's author of several books, including his latest, Holy Citizens. You can purchase this book on the Talk on Demand archives page at issuesetc.org. Dr. Bierman, thank you.
0: Thank you. It's been a pleasure.
1: 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I'm Todd Wilkin. 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

0: There is always going to be a challenge to the truth. The truth is a singularity. It's one thing, but error multiplies. In a lot of ways, if you stop and think about it, the truth is vastly outnumbered because there are far more ways of promulgating error in the church than there are of the truth. But the truth, Jesus says in that famous Reformation gospel reading that we just heard on Reformation Sunday, the truth shall set you free. But the truth has its challenges, and we've chosen as our theme for this coming Issues Etc. Reformation Week that begins on this Monday afternoon, October the 26th, the challenges to Lutheranism past and present. Now, we could have gone about this a lot of ways, but we just thought, let's get the very best guess that we can possibly get for our Issues Etc. Reformation Week and talk about the challenges that have been presented to Lutheranism past and present. Welcome back to Issues Etc. We are coming to you live from the studios of Lutheran Public Radio in Collinsville, Illinois. I'm Todd Wilkin. Thanks for tuning us in. Dr. Larry Rast will join us for this hour to talk about the first challenge, Pietism Past and Present. He's a regular guest. He's president and professor of historical theology at Concordia Theological Seminary in Fort Wayne, Indiana. Larry, welcome back to Issues Etc.
1: Thanks, Todd. Great to be with you.
0: We'll be talking a lot about these various isms, beginning with pietism, and let's just use that as kind of an example. Why does this thing start at a certain point in Christian history, but then it never really goes away? Lutherans, other church bodies never really get them out, completely out of their system. Why is this?
1: Well, I think, first of all, there's a theological reason for it, and that's the old Adam that is essentially an enthusiast, and it stays with us all, so we're always looking for that feeling, that part of us that can contribute to what our salvation entails. And that way we can say even just a little bit something depended on us.
0: So we're kind of grasping, I mean, as individuals, as a church going forward, that old tendency to try and add something to Christ's work will attract us naturally to these isms or to something like pietism.
1: Right, especially with pietism. It's all about the opinio legis, as we like to say in theology, the opinion of the law that there's something, however small, that I have to do. Jesus has done most of it, but I've got to contribute that little part. And pietism as a movement really ended up having that emphasis and leading us away from the pure gospel that Luther had rediscovered.
0: It also has a, for lack of a better term, it kind of has a Lutheran pedigree. Pietism really got started by Lutherans, sad to say. We've exported it to other people. Give us a definition of how it, well, we'll get into the history, but get us a definition of this thing we're going to call pietism.
1: Yeah, the ism that is pietism is the emphasis on the individual in the salvation equation in the end. The emphasis that there's an emotional state that a person has to be in, that there's something that the human will releases so that the Word of God becomes effective. And that is really the key to pietism, this notion that the Word of God does what it does, but until we release it, then it isn't ultimately effective in us.
0: So in its original form, what would it have sounded like? What would pietism have said that was going to kind of be dissonant with Lutheran theology?
1: Lutheran theology was all about Christ outside of us, what Christ had done for us. What pietism began to do was to turn us back inwards and talk about what is in us that would release then finally the forgiveness of sins, to make the work of the Holy Spirit effective, to give that little added something that finally took the person from hearing the Word of God to making it effective in their own lives.
0: Okay, and I want to come back to that theme of how it positions itself in relationship to God's Word, because that sounds like a very important aspect of it. If you would, just give us a history. Few names, few dates. It's a big story, but I'm sure you can tell it in a short amount of time. Story of pietism.
1: The story of pietism is a long and complex one, but I'll try and keep it to a reasonable length. The proto-pietist was a man named Johann Arndt. And Johann Arndt lived in the last part of the 1500s. He died in the early 1600s. He was concerned that true Christianity was not being practiced by Lutherans. Yes, it was true they had rediscovered, Luther had rediscovered, others had then built on Luther's work of justification by grace through faith, but the idea that true repentance, true Christianity, the true life of Christian works in response to the gospel wasn't being emphasized enough, and so Arndt brought that to the forefront. He gave pietism its background, if you will, kind of gave it the first stuff that then others would use. And the key person who would use that material and develop it into a system was the famous Philipp Jakob Spener. Spener lived from 1635 to 1705, and in the course of his long ministry took what Arndt had emphasized and began to structure it, to give it a program, if you will. And that program then became enormously influential in all of Germany. So Arndt kind of defined the terms in the first place, if you will, and then Spener developed a program that proved to be enormously effective and incredibly, it just resonated with the people of Germany in the years after the 30 Years' War, and soon had pushed Orthodox Lutheranism to the margin.
0: So what was Arndt's original concern? You said that true Christianity wasn't being practiced by Lutherans, that there was something that the Reformation had left undone. What was the something that was left undone by the original enterprise of the Reformation?
1: What Arndt and then others began to feel that was that Luther had not put enough emphasis on sanctification. Luther had articulated justification by grace through faith so well and so clearly that sanctification had almost fallen to the wayside. Justification had come to dominate so much that the life of good works in response to the gospel had been obscured. And so Arndt said, what we want to see is people emphasizing the need, almost the necessity of good works in the Christian life, almost to the point of the necessity for them to salvation.
0: Okay, so I'm going to be really careful here. Diagnosis versus prescription. Was Arndt right, not in his diagnosis, his critique of the Reformation, but in the Lutheranism that he saw in his day, was he right? Had sanctification kind of fallen by the wayside? And then he provided a faulty solution. I'm trying to get at, was he seeing a real problem?
1: I think it's more the case with Spener than it is with Arndt, that he was seeing a problem in this regard. Arndt really does provide kind of a solution to an abstract problem and misses the point, therefore, that Luther was trying to make, to draw us out of ourselves and simply to see Christ for us at every point. By the time of Spener, which is a good, you know, by the time he's active in ministry, you're looking at some 40 years after Arndt's death, and you've passed through the 30 Years' War, there is an issue. You've had the debilitating effects of the war. You've had, in some areas of Germany, two-thirds of the population wiped out, largely due to the disease and the problems that go along with the war. And the result is that society, culture, has just devolved. It's distended. It's fallen apart. And what Spener sees is people pointing to Luther's teaching regarding justification and saying, listen, I don't have to do anything. I can live a manifest, profligate life and sin to my heart's content, and that's no problem whatsoever. At least that's how Spener perceived these people's attitudes. And so he said, what we have to do then is complete the work of the Reformation that Luther began. Luther's failure to emphasize sanctification had really left something undone, and it's our responsibility as reformers, co-reformers in a sense, to finish the job.
0: Was Spener dealing with Luther as a historical figure, or was he dealing with the Lutheran confessions in what they said? Was he a critic of the confessions themselves or just of Luther's task of the Reformation?
1: He was a critic of both,
0: really?
1: I think. Yeah, yeah. He criticized Luther to a certain degree. For example, he used the imagery of a dwarf standing on the shoulders of a giant. He said Luther was the theological giant of our age. We haven't seen one like him since Augustine. And previous to Augustine, it was St. Paul. So Luther's in pretty good company in this regard. However, like any human being, the scope of vision that he has is limited by his standing, and he could only see so far.
0: Hmm.
1: The dwarf climbs up onto the shoulders of the giant, and he can see just a little bit farther. And that's what Schmainer said he was doing. I can see just a little bit farther than Luther. And that little bit farther was in the realm of the moral life, sanctification, and the life. And he said Luther just didn't have the opportunity to emphasize this given his historical circumstances. Now we need to finish the job. The error of the Lutheran confessions was they were really, they truncated what was implicit in Luther's theology, and they limited, therefore, the application of what Luther had put forth. So, in other words, what the Lutheran confessors, the second Martin Chemnitz, for example, should have done, Schmainer was now doing.
0: Let's take a break. When we come back, we'll continue our conversation with Dr. Larry Rast of Concordia Theological Seminary in Fort Wayne, Indiana. This issue's Etc. Reformation Week. We're talking about the challenges to Lutheranism, past and present, today, pietism. Stay tuned.
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0: When the Apostle Paul stated, "I have become all things to all men," was he talking about fitting in with the world? 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
0: Welcome back to Issues, Etc. We're talking about the challenges to Lutheranism, past and present, kicking off this Issues, Etc. Reformation Week on this Monday afternoon, October the 26th, with Dr. Larry Rast, President and Professor of Historical Theology at Concordia Theological Seminary in Fort Wayne, Indiana. Larry, we were talking earlier about Spener's view, really, of kind of the history of Lutheranism up to that point, and I find that his view, really, ultimately, of the Lutheran confessions to be deeply disturbing, in essence, looking at these documents and saying they left too much undone. In other words, Spener says, I need to finish what the Reformers left undone.
1: Yeah, yeah. And in fact, years later, Walther, C.F.W. Walther, first president of the LCMS, would point to Spener and say he did many good things in his life. He had a number of important emphases. However, there's at least an implicit quotanus, or insofar as subscription to the Lutheran confessions in Spener, because they don't sufficiently articulate the doctrine. We have to finish it out. And so for whatever good Spener may have done, there is this fundamental problem in Walther's mind, and I think regarding Spener, and I think Walther's absolutely right.
0: Okay, how would you evaluate, as a historian, evaluate Spener's critique of both Luther and the confessions? Was Luther, seems to me, had a deep concern, especially in the latter years of the Reformation, about what we would call today just kind of this, it's not even the gospel without justification, without sanctification. It was a misunderstanding of the gospel.
1: Right.
0: I mean, he routinely called the German people, they live like pigs.
1: Yeah, exactly.
0: And he wasn't talking about their hygiene. He was talking about their lives right. themselves.
1: Yeah, but some of his strongest language is directed towards Lutherans who believe in justification by grace through faith, who are not living a life that is in accordance with the revealed will of God in the Scriptures. And so he just lets them have it. In this respect, Spener at times will affirm Luther, but critique him for failing to really follow through on that and not providing the necessary structures within the church to make sure that happens. For Spener, the key in that regard is a restructuring of the church following the lines of Geneva. And as a student, when he goes through his preparation to become a pastor, he spends a part of his studies in Geneva, and he is overwhelmed and thrilled with the orderliness that he finds in the city of Geneva, because Calvin has done something that Luther did not. That is, Calvin has made discipline a mark of the church. And Spener says this is one of the places where we Lutherans have missed the boat.
0: So he looked at Geneva as a society. I mean, Calvin's Geneva, even though Calvin didn't actually invent Geneva, but Calvin's Geneva is legendary as this kind of model Christian, some would even say utopia, yeah. but a model Christian society.
1: Precisely.
0: So he sees there, these guys finished the Reformation.
1: At least in this respect, yeah.
0: Okay,
1: yeah.
0: So when he tried to take this orderliness and then, of course, this mark of the church as discipline and then the emphasis on the Christian life into Lutheranism and turn it into a program, what did it end up looking like?
1: Well, he where he really kicked this whole thing off, he came back, began his ministry in 1666. A few years later, in 1675, he wrote a little piece, really an introduction to a collection of Johann Arndt's sermon, Arndt, the guy we mentioned earlier. And he appended this introduction, later published it on its own, calling it Pia Desideria, or Pious Wishes, Pious Desires. And in this little text, he outlined several questions. He said, what is the current state of the church, particularly in respect to the three estates, the clergy, the nobility, and the lay people, the common people? Then, having outlined the situation there, he went on and asked the question, can the church be reformed? And then the last part of the book, that middle part's very brief, and then the last part's pretty extended, how do we do this? Interestingly, in the first section, he says, the two real culprits are, of course, the nobility. The nobility as an order established by God is not living a life in accordance with what God puts forth in the Scriptures.
0: They were to set an example.
1: To set an example for the common people. That's what they should do. They should be teachers in this regard, but they're not. But the real culprits are neither the nobility or the common people. It's the pastors who are failing to teach people what God wants them to do in respect to their sanctified life. And they have given us this profligate world in which we find ourselves. He's probably right. I mean, again, it's post-30 Years War situations where society really has come apart, and he's likely observing responsibly just how bad things are in German society at the time. But then when he asks the question, can this be corrected, and answers yes, and then provides his program, what he provides is where the system is where you get all the problems. He says we need to, first of all, make sure that our candidates for the ministry are truly converted. How do you determine, how do you discern whether or not a candidate for the ministry is truly converted? You can't go by his confession. You can only go by his works. So show me your works, he will say. Secondly, how do we determine this? Well, we need to have apostolic preaching. What does this mean? It means effective preaching. It means preaching that affects the hearers, that gets them to the point where they truly are ready to give themselves to a life of service on Christ's behalf. And so he pushes that. Where's the best place for this to happen? In places like the Collegia Pietatis, the schools of piety, where true believers get together and encourage one another, hold one another mutually accountable in respect to their Christian walk, and drive one another along towards the life of good works that Christ demands of them. You can hear, I'm using all sorts of legal language here, law-oriented language here, because in the end, for Spener, the third use of the law, as Lutherans had taught it, was in error. It was not simply there to be a schoolmaster for us, to show us what God would have us do as his people. It was actually there to generate the good works. So the gospel is not the key to good works. In the end, for Spener, it was the law in its third use.
0: So in that sense, he actually went beyond Calvin.
1: Yep. I mean,
0: Calvin will talk about, or Calvinism, Calvin in its kind of orthodox form, will talk about the third use of the law even being like the primary use for the Christian. But he'll even just call it the little, what does he call it? The little whip.
1: Yeah.
0: It's a
1: yeah.
0: little whip to move you along, but it's not a big whip. Spener took that and went a step further,
1: right,
0: in
1: right.
0: essence.
1: Mm-hmm. And his followers then took that and went even farther. And very quickly, you can imagine, advocates of pietism were saying that the heart of this whole thing really is sanctification at the expense of justification, so that the interior state of the individual manifested in a life of good works became the entire concern. And Christ for us, Christ outside of us, was increasingly pushed to the margin.
0: So this true conversion that is measured by works, what does this do to the Lutheran idea, the biblical idea of baptism, of faith coming by hearing,
1: right.
0: all those kinds of things? What does
1: right.
0: it do to it?
1: There are a number of sections in this little book, Pious Desires, where Spener takes this up. And he'll talk in very orthodox-sounding terms about the regenerative character of baptism, for example. Baptism regenerates, it forgives us our sins, but then he'll also say, but baptism isn't enough. Baptism is not enough. You must let the word that is in baptism penetrate into your heart so that true conversion will occur. Same thing with confession and absolution. It's not enough just to go and hear the called and ordained servant of the word say, I, by virtue of my office, forgive you your sins. You must let that word penetrate to your heart and affect what God promises there. So in other words, the efficaciousness of the gospel is dependent upon the willful act of the individual subject.
0: So that gets us right back to where we started here, that the word itself makes a beginning, but the subject or the object of the word, man, regenerate or unregenerate, must finish what the word begins.
1: Yes. Yes. Yeah, and that's, you know, Spener starts it, he always does it within the context of saying, now none of this could happen without the sacraments, without the word, and of course, without the Holy Spirit attending these things. So we simply don't want to say that in any way, shape, or form this is contingent upon a human being, and you know, it just can't be that way. But, and that's the problem, you know, there's this but that always comes in there, and it does push things back onto the human subject repeatedly. Well, this inconsistency in Spener becomes codified by his followers to a greater or lesser extent. People like August Hermann Francke, for example, the great founder of the institutions at Halle in Germany, who has just such an enormous impact on the shape of German Lutheranism, particularly through pietism. He will get to the point in which he will say, not only is this true for things like baptism and confession and absolution, Lord's Supper and the like, it also will finally push back to the point of conversion, so that if you cannot point to and locate place and time, the moment from which you moved from darkness into light, from sin into grace, then you are not truly a Christian. That is to say, Francke begins to put all the emphasis on conversion as a moment in life that you must be able to articulate, and thereby draws people away from the importance of baptism, Christ giving his gifts in baptism, regenerating through that gift, and opening the door to all sorts of enthusiasms.
0: I take it that the pietists, once they started moving in this direction, they can't be opening the Lutheran confessions and finding a lot of support for what they're saying there. This stuff flies in the face of what the Lutheran reformers had explicitly been saying. So they're not quoting the confessions to get this stuff.
1: Well, right? If they do, they're taking them out of context. But really, in the end, they begin to use the Lutheran confessions primarily as evidence for the partial reformation of the church, how we've gotten to a certain point, but we need to take things further. Because if you let the Spener dwarf on the shoulders of the giant genie out of the bottle, you're going to have one dwarf climbing up on one another's shoulders and taking you further and further away from what the Lutheran confessions have stated. And that's the result of this insofar as or quatenus subscription. And it really, once you let it out, it just works all kinds of mischief.
0: Okay, so these are kind of the founding fathers. You've taken us through kind of three generations of it. When this thing catches fire in Lutheran circles, you talked before about the apostolic preaching in these associations, these pious associations. How does that eventually manifest itself, especially with regard to how what it does to the church as the body of Christ, what it does to the church as the saints gathered around the word and sacrament?
1: Right. You know, there's a great irony here because Spener, part of the reason for writing Pia Desideria was to increase communion attendance among Lutherans in his parish. But he wanted them to be well prepared. If you're a good pietist, you really got to work hard at getting prepared for communion. Because if you come to the Lord's table with any kind of sin unreconciled with your brother and the like, then you're going to be in a world of hurt. So you've got to prepare, prepare, prepare. So that's his point is, we're giving the Lord's Supper to people who shouldn't receive it, you know, these manifest sinners and the like. Well, you can imagine within a congregation, you have some folks who are saying, all right, we're the truly serious ones regarding spirituality. And those other folks over there are the ones, you know, thank you, God, I'm not like that man over there, that publican, that sinner. The pious groups, the Collegia Pietatis, the schools of piety, as they're called, begin to function as small groups within the congregation and then in time begin to break away into independent little ecclesial communities, you might say. Hmm. And the result is that these little groups will believe that they are the true Christians and those other folks over there are the ones who really are only Christians in name. They are nominal Christians. You know, the worst insult a pietist can hurl at somebody is you're a nominal Christian, a Christian in name only. But you can imagine as well what will come out of this as these little groups then break off and begin to function on their own within themselves. They then split apart, saying, you know, one group over against another, well, you're not really the true Christians. We are. No, we are. No, we are. We are. And on down the line, so that the divisions recur repeatedly. And the unity of the church is absolutely fractured.
0: Dr. Larry Rast is our guest. We're talking about the challenges to Lutheranism this Issues Etc. Reformation Week Monday, discussing pietism with him. Stay tuned.

0: In 1521, at the Diet of Worms, Martin Luther was asked to recant his writings. Luther responded, "Unless I am convinced from the sacred scriptures that I am in error, I cannot and will not recant. Here I stand. I cannot do otherwise. God help me. Amen." Will you stand with us as we proclaim these Reformation truths in the 21st century? 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

0: Welcome back to Issues Etc. I'm Todd Wilkin. It's Issues Etc. Reformation Week. On this Monday afternoon, we're beginning by talking about one of the challenges to Lutheranism, past and present, pietism. Dr. Larry Rast is our guest, president and professor of historical theology at Concordia Theological Seminary in Fort Wayne, Indiana. Larry, before the break, you were talking about what pietism tended to do to the congregation, to the church in general. What does it do to the individual? I'm trying to put myself into the shoes of kind of the average Lutheran man during the heyday of pietism. He's been raised at his parents' knee. He's been baptized. He's been taught his catechism. He's been brought to the sacrament. Now he walks into one of these schools of piety that the pietists are running. What's he going to be told?
1: He's going to be judged. And really, there's an important pastoral shift that occurs around this time. The responsibility of the pastor is to discern for the individual Christian whether or not they have actually truly been converted. And so pastoral care will be asking questions to see if a person has fooled themselves into believing they're truly converted when they're in fact not.
0: So you're guilty until proven innocent in this respect, right?
1: You got it.
0: Okay.
1: Exactly. So how this then plays out is, to me, utterly fascinating. And here, maybe the example of two brothers will work. They're the Faulkner brothers, two early American Lutheran leaders. Both served as pastors here in the early part of the 1700s in North America. The older brother is a man named Daniel Faulkner, and Daniel studies at Leipzig and then later actually is comes under the influence of Spener and Franke and is partially working with the institutions at Halle. He's the guy who takes this intensely seriously. Comes from a clergy family. His father's a pastor. His older brother's a pastor. But they're not really truly Christian. He is. And so he breaks off with a group of radicals and begins to intensely pursue the true Christian church and the unity of faith amongst real believers, so much so that they actually ultimately are, for all intents and purposes, forced out of Germany, and they make their way to the Philadelphia area in the late 1690s. They get there as a small group of individuals. They're working together to prepare for the imminent return of Jesus. They're the last remnant of the true church.
0: Only Christians left.
1: Yep, they're it. And guess what happens? They all end up hating one another's guts. The whole community collapses in on itself, and their lawsuits, the whole works. And so Daniel has to go back to Germany to try and sort things out. Well, he's the kind of pietist that falls into Phariseeism. He is convinced he's got it right, and that he's the real deal. His brother, on the other hand, Justus Faulkner, a few years younger than he is, about 6 years younger, he is pushed into the ministry, coming from a clergy family, of course. So he begins his studies, actually studies at Halle with Franke and others, but is never convinced in his own mind that he's truly converted. You know, he's being pushed. Are you truly converted? Yeah, I know you're baptized, but have you truly experienced the visitation of the Holy Spirit? He's not sure. So he looks inside, and what does he find? As he looks carefully at himself, he finds he's sinful. You know, he has sinful thoughts, words, and deeds, that he's concerned about his own well-being and welfare and his own status and the like. And he says, the more I look at myself, the more I realize that I'm a sinful human being, and I have no business being a pastor at all. In fact, I'm not even sure I'm really a Christian. So here with these two brothers, just a couple of years apart from one another, you have the two problems of pietism that pietism cannot cure. On the one hand, Phariseeism. You're told, keep the law and you will have the favor of God. You can quantify this by virtue of your actions, your deeds, and the like. And if you do that, well, you have God's favor. And Daniel Faulkner says, I've got it. On the other hand, you have his brother. The law in his life does what the law ought to do. It crushes him, and the more he pursues the law, the more it crushes him. And he says, Lord, I'm an unworthy servant. I don't deserve to be called a Christian at all. To me, the irony is really quite striking that two brothers would manifest, both of them would manifest the two poles of the problem of pietism, and pietism has no solution for either of them until they both end up hearing the gospel. Where? rightly confessed by Lutherans in Luther's Small Catechism. I cannot by my own reason or strength come to Jesus Christ my Lord or believe in him, but the Holy Spirit has called me by the gospel, etc. Only once they've redirected themselves to the pure confession and located their salvation not in themselves, either works or unworthiness, but only in Christ, do they get the point. And their ministries are transfigured. In fact, Eustace goes on to be the first Lutheran pastor rightly ordained in North America on November 24, 1703. So quite a story, to say the least, in these guys' case.
0: In the path from that pietism to the true Lutheran confession is not some sort of, no, I got to go back and learn it all over again. As you just pointed out, this is the thing that we teach our children.
1: That's right.
0: Here. That kind of really drives home to me as I'm hearing you tell that story, how we, it's not just a remedy to pietism. It's a, we can inoculate the next generation against pietism if we teach them the catechism.
1: Right, right. And this is where I think we as Lutherans have such an important role to play within broader American Christianity, certainly within the evangelical sphere of American Christianity, because Luther, we don't celebrate Luther because of Luther. We celebrate Luther because of what he pointed to, namely Jesus Christ and salvation by grace through faith. And this is the genius of the catechism, where he reduces it to simple terms in such a direct and concise way that it can be grasped by just about anybody. And here we have it. All right, let's use it.
0: Well, here's where the historian proves his mettle, because anyone can tell a fine tale and tell us what happened in the past. Let's talk about the contemporary context that we have. Is pietism still with us?
1: Yes,
0: today?
1: It is. Yeah, pietism never really goes away. You know, as I said on the front end of things, you're talking about the old Adam, and the old Adam is an enthusiast. The old Adam wants to have some role to play in his salvation, and he tempts us to that constantly. And the temptation can take on very subtle forms, you know, that just that little nagging, all right, really, really, really? And the answer is, yeah, really. Christ has truly done it all. It is finished. Look outside of yourself. Look only to the cross, and there you will see your salvation accomplished in the suffering, death, and resurrection of Christ. It truly is done once and for all. But human beings, it's so difficult for us to accept that. We just have to contribute something, we think. And that's where the temptation of pietism comes in.
0: Well, for me, the EpiPen, you know, what people carry around if they're highly allergic to something and a bee stings them, they have this little injection they can give themselves to save their lives, you know, till they get to the emergency room. To me, the EpiPen that is the emergency procedure against pietism has always been what you mentioned near the beginning of our conversation, and that is that our assurance must and can only lie outside ourselves. Whenever I feel myself a bout of pietism coming on, I just grab my extra nose EpiPen and give myself an injection in the thigh, which is the realization that there is nothing in me. Pietism was kind of half right. If you look at yourself, that second brother you talked about,
1: he was right.
0: He was right. Mm-hmm. There is nothing in me in which I can find any assurance. Talk about that if you will.
1: Yeah. My complaint with pietism is, you know, you touched on this a little bit earlier, is not the diagnosis that it provides. In the end, it takes a look around at the church and it says, you know what? This church is full of sinners. And then it goes on to say, that's not how it should be. That, you know, the fact that people are playing fast and loose with God's word, that they live a manifestly immoral life, that they revel in their sinfulness, let us sin more that grace may abound more, that kind of thing. That's not right. And that's the diagnosis that pietism begins with as it looks at its context in the late 17th century. And it's right. The problem with pietism doesn't lie there in the diagnosis. It lies in the solution that it provides. So what should we do? Turn inside. Look at yourself. See if you're truly converted or not. Then how do you know whether you're truly converted? Then you look to the external works that you do. You can quantify your conversion by means of good works. No, you can't. The good works you do are never sufficient. The good works that flow out of the life of faith are oftentimes good works that you don't even realize you're doing. Lord, when did we see you? When did we give you that cup of cold water? Instead, what the Lutherans have said, what we have always said is, any of this inward turnedness, this curvatus in se attitude, will always lead us astray, whether we're talking about our salvation in the first place or even with our sanctification as a result. If you become consumed with yourself and fail to look to Christ, you're going to end up going down the wrong path. And that's the problem of pietism. It decided that it would correct the abuse by pointing us to ourselves.
0: Dr. Larry Rast is our guest. We're talking about the challenges to Lutheranism. Today, pietism. When we come back, the old story is that these pietists didn't stay pietists. The Evangelical Lutheran Church in America is a case in point. It began as a deeply pietistic church movement in Lutheranism. So how do you go from a church movement that is intensely concerned about personal sanctification to one that is as morally and theologically liberal as you can find in America? Dr. Larry Rast of Concordia Theological Seminary in Fort Wayne, Indiana, will answer that question right after this.
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0: 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I'm Todd Wilkin. Dr. Larry Rast is our guest. We're talking about pietism, one of those challenges to Lutheranism we're dealing with here during Issues Etc. Reformation Week. Folks, during Issues Etc. 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Reformation Club. Larry, the question I have for you, and it's really one that's lingered for a long time. I was speaking some time back about the Evangelical Lutheran Church in America, notoriously liberal in both its morals and its theology. And someone said, well, we could have seen this move coming a mile away because the ELCA began as a deeply pietistic Lutheran movement in America. So the question really is, how do you go from a pietism that is intensely concerned about personal sanctification and holiness to the most morally and theologically liberal Lutheran church body in the United States?
1: I think there's several ways you can come at it. I'll use my favorite example of Samuel Simon Schmucker and lay the blame at his feet. Old Schmucker was an important figure in the history of American Lutheranism. He, for years, almost 40 years, was president of the Lutheran Theological Seminary at Gettysburg, taught an entire generation of students there a form of Lutheranism that he called American Lutheranism, in which he sought to update the Lutheran confessions. And for that argument, he turned directly to Spener. And this idea that the confessions were not the final word on things. They were, at best, a contextualized explanation of what Lutherans were thinking at a particular point in time. But we have grown beyond that. We have come to learn better. For his part, he would say that applies only to the Lutheran confessions, not to the Scriptures. The Scriptures are God's word. They are of a different character than the Lutheran confessions, which are humanly authored works. However, within the Schmucker tradition, where he had such a strong emphasis on morality informed by the biblical witness, later generations began to say, you know, the Scriptures are really just humanly authored documents as well. They began to treat them as they would treat any other human work, including the Lutheran confessions. And just as they said in respect to the Lutheran confessions, those taught us what Lutherans believed then. The successors of Schmucker began to say in regard to the Scriptures, though the Scriptures teach us what Christians believed then. Mm. But we've climbed up on the shoulders of the giants, and being more progressive, better informed, better enlightened and the like, we now know better than what, say, St. Paul believed about women and women's service in the church, or homosexuals and their ordination. We, in fact, in order to be faithful, have to say it is time to change these things. We have to have the courage to progress, the courage to move forward. And just as the Lutheran confessions were limited in respect to their context, so also the Scriptures were. But what they both teach us is that we have the freedom now to expand, to develop, to progress, even if that means discarding distinctive teachings from the past. And there, the irony is, pointing to these as their predecessors, they practice what the predecessors would have found absolutely abhorrent.
0: So, two final questions for you here, Larry. First of all, why, in a nutshell, is pietism poisonous and antithetical to confessional Lutheranism?
1: It points the person to themselves rather than to Christ. That's the bottom line. The idea that somehow or some way I release what God has begun in me, in the end, makes me the controller of my salvation, my Christian walk, the like, and it pushes Christ to the margin.
0: How can Lutherans in the 21st century, since it's still with us, it's always kind of there as the virus that's in our system, sad to say, how can we combat pietism?
1: This is where the doctrine of justification, the doctrine on which the church stands or falls, the doctrine that Luther recovered for us in the Reformation of the 16th century, has to remain central. The point here is really an important one, I think, both theologically and historically. And that is this, where historians like me, we look at all the historical data, everything that's bound up in all these kinds of questions, the setting in which Spener, you know, you heard me talking about the 30 Years' War. You probably wouldn't have had pietism in the exact shape we have it if there had not been a 30 Years' War. But we would have had pietism in some form. That's just the natural theological inclination of sinful human beings. And those two interact consistently, history and theology. What we have to realize is that even given our unique setting a postmodern setting here in the early 21st century, the theological problem that faces human beings remains the same. And that problem is the reality of sin, that we have sinned against God in thought, word, and deed, that we have committed actual sins because of our original sin, and the only savior from sin is Christ. Not the law, not good works, not conversion, looking to ourselves as to moving from lightness, from darkness to light, but rather pulling ourselves outside ourselves and our inward turnedness, always only to seeing Christ.
6: Before we let you go, we're coming up on the 500th anniversary of the Reformation in 2017. Speak to somebody out there who's considering the vocation of either pastor or deaconess and talk them into taking the opportunity of that big anniversary to start pursuing those vocations with you guys up there at Concordia Theological Seminary, Fort Wayne.
1: Now is the time. You don't get a second opportunity at a 500th anniversary. So God has put us in a really remarkable place at a really remarkable time. And the need for confessional Lutheran pastors and deaconesses, lay leaders, teachers, the whole works has never been greater, because the confusion that the world is experiencing in regard to the nature and character of the Scriptures and the proper distinction between law and gospel is as great now as it has ever been. 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That means there's an opportunity as well. 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
6: Folks, the church does need reformers in the 21st century, as it always has. 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Forming servants in Jesus Christ to teach the faithful, reach the lost, and care for all. Concordia Theological Seminary, Fort Wayne, Indiana. Dr. Larry Rast is President and Professor of Historical Theology at Concordia Theological Seminary, Fort Wayne, Indiana. Larry, thank you very much for coming in.
1: My pleasure, Todd.
6: 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Some of the questions we're going to take up there: rationalism is, in essence, a misuse of reason, an abuse of God's given gift of reason. But does that mean reason itself is bad? And what particular challenges did rationalism present, does it still present, to Lutheran theology? Wednesday on the program, during Issues Etc. Reformation Week, we'll talk

0: challenge to Lutheranism that we take up. And then we will round off Issues Etc. Reformation Week on Friday, talking about postmodernism with Dr. Angus Manoj. We'll talk about this present day challenge. It's not old like rationalism or missionalism or any of the other ones. It's new, but it's a new challenge as well. We'll talk about it Friday on Issues Etc. Reformation Week. I'm Todd Wilkin. I'll talk with you tomorrow. 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
0: Thanks to the following congregations for standing with us by joining the Issues Etc. 300. Grace Lutheran, Henderson, Nevada. Faith Lutheran, Orange City, Iowa. Bethany Lutheran, Fairview Heights, Illinois. Bethlehem Lutheran, North Zultz, Texas. Risen Christ Lutheran, Arvada, Colorado. Trinity Lutheran and Grace Lutheran, Wichita, Kansas. Emmanuel Lutheran, Perryville, Missouri. Risen Savior Lutheran, Basar, Kansas. St. John Lutheran, Champaign, Illinois. Trinity Lutheran, Auburn, Nebraska. Holy Trinity Lutheran, Columbia, South Carolina, Grace Lutheran, Elgin, Texas, Gethsemane Lutheran, Marion, Ohio, and St. John Lutheran, Springfield, Pennsylvania. 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

0: All this week we've been talking about the various challenges to Lutheranism. There have been many, but we've been picking out the big ones during Issues Etc. Reformation Week. And here on this Friday, we come to the last one. Certainly not the last challenge to Lutheranism there'll ever be, but it's the one that bedevils us today. It's called postmodernism, and my goodness, this is everywhere. It has seeped into every crack and crevice of our lives. We hear it all around us from people who say, well, you have your truth and I have my truth, or how do we really know that, or words don't mean things, or they mean what every person wants them to mean. These kind of things have become the parlance of the average man, this idea that everyone's truth is relative to them, that you have your truth and I have my truth. That, in a nutshell, is what we're dealing with here, and it's a huge challenge to Lutheranism because it's a huge challenge to the truth. Welcome back to Issues Etc. We're coming to you live from the studios of Lutheran Public Radio in Collinsville, Illinois. I'm Todd Wilkin. Thanks for tuning us in. Joining us to talk about postmodernism as a challenge to Lutheranism here on this Friday of Issues Etc. Reformation Week, Dr. Angus Manoogian. He's professor and chairman of the Department of Philosophy at Concordia University, Wisconsin, and he's president of the Evangelical Philosophical Society. Dr. Manoogian, welcome back to Issues Etc.
1: Well, thanks for having me, Todd.
0: Which is the greater threat to confessional Lutheranism? Rationalism, which still retains a belief in objective truth, or postmodernism that believes that there's no such thing as objective absolute truth?
1: Certainly postmodernism is the greater threat, because when we look at the gospel, what does Paul tell us? For I delivered to you as of first importance what I also received. And in 2 Timothy, by the Holy Spirit who dwells within us, God, the good deposit entrusted to you. He talks about the faith as being something objective which he received. But in postmodernism, we have a variety of language communities that can interpret any language, including the Word of God, in any way that we want. And John Pless, I think, really put his finger

0: finger on it when he said this. We're called to faith in Christ, not by a story of our own choosing or a narrative of our own communal construction, but by a word that comes outside of ourselves. It is not just a word about Christ, but the word of Christ. And that's about as plain as one can be about the objectivity of the gospel as something that we receive and is not simply up to our cultural construction and interpretation.
1: We need to, at some point here in a minute, kind of put a definition on postmodernism, because it is, in a lot of ways, the wax nose, the ultimate wax nose. It is whatever one wants it to be. But in the short time that it's been with us, as a worldview, a philosophy, for lack of a better term, what has been the effect to this point of postmodernism in the church?
0: Really, it's undermined the idea of revelation as something where God communicates his word to us. It couldn't be more fundamental, because it has the idea that we're all trapped within a kind of a prison house of language within our various language communities. Each church is a different language community and may use words differently and interpret them differently. So instead of there being one gospel, as Paul confidently declares in Galatians, there seem to be as many gospels as there are different language communities. And then we begin to understand why there's this terrible unraveling of churches that choose to reinterpret the scriptures in so many different ways that really have no credibility from the standpoint of historic Christianity, but they're made possible by this idea that the power is given from God, the author, to human beings and their communities as interpreters. The interpreter is the one who is in the driving seat. So if you see something in Scripture that troubles you, well, you contextualize it. You find a way in which you can interpret it so that that trouble can be passed out, and then you can affirm what you want. And so we're not really very far away from what Paul said. But a time is coming when people will not endure sound teaching, but having itching ears, they will accumulate for themselves teachers to suit their own passions, and will turn away from listening to the truth and wander off into myths.
1: How do we define it, postmodernism?
0: Well, it is hard to come up with a definition, because it is a negative philosophy. It's defined negatively by opposition to the modernist ideas of universal reason and the idea that you could come up with a grand story true for everyone. And so Jean-François Lyotard has probably the best succinct definition: incredulity toward meta-narratives, meaning not believing that there are any grand stories which are true for everyone, which on the one hand means that materialism is rejected, scientific materialism in claiming to capture everything about reality, but it also means that historic Christianity is rejected, because, of course, it claims to be true for everyone. Every knee shall bow. It isn't just true in an interior sense for the believer, for the community of believers. It claims to be true for everyone, both the believer and the unbeliever. And so it is one of those despised meta-narratives that postmodernism rejects.
1: Now, when we use that word meta-narrative, are we really just talking about truth?
0: Yeah, well, a story that is valid for all stories, right? Meta, it's above narrative. So normally we think of universal laws of nature as like that. It doesn't matter where somebody is or what their culture is. The law of gravitation is going to apply to them. So it's a story that's valid for all these other stories. And the gospel also. It's really the idea of a transcendent, transcultural truth. And postmodernism rejects this because it thinks that our thinking, to use Richard Rorty's term, is ethnocentric. That they claim that we're all so situated within a particular place in culture and using language in such a particular way that we can't transcend that situation to see anything which is true for all cultures and for all language users.
1: Is it that there isn't a meta-narrative or a story that's valid in the universal sense, or is it in postmodernism that we can't access those things if they exist?
0: Yeah, you will see both points of view argued. Richard Rorty is very clear that there is no such thing because he says that idea is logocentric. It reflects the idea, the Christian idea, that there is a logos inscribed in reality for us to discover. And having abandoned that theistic view of the world, he doesn't think there is any such thing out there. You will see other people who've tried to adapt postmodernism even to Christian context, and they will say, well, you know, there might be such truth, but it's rather pointless because we can never access it. Always what we will do before we acquire any meaning is we'll overlay our own interpretation, and so we simply can't get there. It means that we're trapped. You know, just as you have within materialism, the worry is that we're trapped inside of our brains and we can't know the world as it is. Well, so in postmodernism, the worry is that we're just trapped in our particular interpretations and we can't get to the world. We cannot get to the transcendent signified, as the rather ponderous vocabulary that they will use, but we just follow signs and signs point to other signs and we can't get to things as they really are.
1: Now, it's a good thing that you it's a good thing that you bring your expertise in philosophy here, because we're really talking about some very fundamental, basic philosophical ideas that are very old, not new, certainly not modern, certainly not begun with postmodernism. But I got to ask, if you're the postmodernist who says there is no transcendent truth, there is no meta-narrative at all, none are out there, only what we have here on the ground can we speak of provisionally being true. Isn't that a meta-narrative itself, the statement that there aren't meta-narratives?
0: Yeah, I mean, this is the problem with most of the postmodern claims. They exempt themselves from an acid that they throw upon everybody else. But in fact, it's a universal acid. So, of course, if one says that there are no meta-narratives, well, that presents itself as a meta-narrative because it claims to be true for everybody. And likewise, if you say there's no objective truth, that presents itself as an objective truth, and yet, of course, then it's self-refuting. And if, on the other hand, they say, oh, no, this is just a cultural construction, then, of course, one realizes that surely then people are allowed to have the cultural construction that says there are metanarratives or there is objective truth. And so if it becomes merely relativism, then people can simply choose to disagree.
1: So let's talk about the probably one of the most important things in the postmodern way of thinking, whether someone is able to articulate it or not, and that is the role of language. You've talked about language communities, the use of language. What is the role of language according to postmodernism?
0: Well, the idea, according to many postmodern thinkers, is that language mediates and limits our thinking. This is actually questionable on psychological grounds. One can wonder if somebody is actually capable of doing some sort of thinking without language. But it's rather plausible that at least as adults, when we think in terms of linguistic categories. And then, of course, they will say, well, how you use words is somewhat limited by your culture. We've got different languages and different idioms, and people speak differently and in different settings. So this might suggest that there are inherent cultural limitations in our thinking. This is what they mean by saying that our thinking is ethnocentric because our use of language is conditioned by our particular culture's use of words. And so it creates a situation where even if a transcendent word existed, how could it penetrate? You know, it challenges the very idea of revelation, that when God gives sight to the blind, when he's a light in the darkness. Well, the postmodernist, as soon as that light would appear, it would apparently be interpreted as just more darkness by us. And so how does it do us any good? So it's a very disturbing a thought. And I think ultimately it's directly contrary to the idea that God can truly reveal a transcendent word to us.
1: Dr. Angus Manoj is our guest. We're talking about the challenges to Lutheranism today, postmodernism, our conclusion of issues, etc., Reformation Week on this Friday afternoon. He's professor and chairman of the Department of Philosophy at Concordia University, Wisconsin. 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When we come back, what about someone who buys into postmodernism but can't explain it? They just believe it with all their heart. We'll talk about that after this.

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3: When the Apostle Paul stated, "I have become all things to all men," was he talking about fitting in with the world? 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You can also read Pastor David Wan's story of failing to find Lutheran theology in several Lutheran churches, but finding it in Scripture and the Lutheran Confessions, the free online Issues, Etc. journal. Welcome back to Issues, Etc. I'm Todd Wilkin. All this Issues, Etc. Reformation Week, we've been talking about challenges to Lutheranism. Today we're taking up postmodernism. Dr. Angus Manoj is our guest. Dr. Manoj, let's talk a little bit about kind of the man-on-the-street version of this, and that is the person who cannot articulate their postmodern views in the way that you have been describing it here. They won't talk about how all truth is relative, but they believe all truth is relative. They won't talk about how language somehow mediates all truth, but they really do. They wouldn't put it that way, but they really do believe it. They don't talk about truth arising from language communities, but when it comes down to it, what they really believe is truth arises from language communities. They're postmodernists, but they can't articulate their beliefs. Talk about that.
4: Yeah, this is why a wonderful book by Harry Blamoyer's The Post-Christian Mind is very helpful, because he talks about how postmodernism plays out in the popular culture. And it's a marvelous study there of the way in which, for example, our use of the word family. We've all been bludgeoned into talking about the nuclear family or the two-parent family. And what that does, he says, is it converts the family as an objective thing, as an order of creation, into simply one variant among many. And then, of course, you can have many other ones. And as he says, the conversion of norms into variants is a means of destroying standards. The norm is no longer recognized as a standard because it just becomes one among many variants. And I see that all over the place. This is how society begins to unravel. The family unravels, the state unravels, because we allow people to constantly redefine words in a Humpty Dumpty fashion in any way that we want. And then we lose the normative standard. We use objective boundaries and limits that can curb and control our worst impulses. And it's a very dangerous development. And as you say, it's entirely unconscious. Most of these people have never studied academic postmodernism.
3: So what does the postmodernist do with, for instance, something like the Lutheran Confessions, which is a long set of statements of propositions of truth that are explicitly described as universal truths, and that says, we believe, teach, and confess, we reject and condemn. What does the postmodernist do with that?
4: Well, much the same, I'm afraid, that the postmodernist will does to the Constitution or any other document that tries to set boundaries that exist over time. It will contextually relativize it and say, well, you have to understand that the confessions were written by particular people at a particular time, but now what we have are the words. And, of course, we are going to interpret those words differently. And so we'll speak about a living constitution and the living confessions. And so very important sharp boundaries that the confessions exist to maintain. Declaring some things are true and rejecting other things as errors can very easily be blurred because we can reinterpret those meanings.
3: So in other words, they're more than willing to read the documents as long as those documents are open to, and the very language, the very words of those documents are open to new meaning.
4: Yeah, I think so. And I think this is what we're seeing. There's a certain amount of dismay in contemporary Western cultures, because boundaries that have existed to maintain truth and to prevent us going in erroneous directions don't seem to be holding anymore. So in the political domain, if the Constitution can in effect be overwritten, edited, or rewritten simply according to prevailing thought patterns today, then what's the point of having a constitution? And one could say the same thing about the Lutheran confessions. They have value only if you have people who are willing to humble themselves to the truth that they contain. But they don't really have significant value if the interpreter is always free to reinterpret and rewrite them according to his preference.
3: Is the same true of the postmodern approach to Holy Scripture?
4: Yes, it is. I mean, you know, one thinks about the inerrancy of Scripture, all right? Very, very important. And unfortunately, just as much under attack today as it was in the 1970s. But if one can simply interpret away all problems, even if someone says, yes, I do believe it's inerrant, and what do they mean by that? Well, it's inerrant spiritually, or Dr. Montgomery has talked about the idea of gospel reductionism. The gospel, yes, that's true, but we can't trust the Bible in its secular content. Of course, this is a contradiction, since the gospel, in fact, depends on historical fact that can be understood from a secular point of view. All right, but in that way, one can say that one supports inerrancy and really do serious damage to the gospel, because one really rejects the whole objective historical foundation for it.
3: So I can see why you said at the beginning that rationalism, which is kind of where the old historical critical approach to Scripture was at least ostensibly rooted in this notion that we can actually deconstruct a text and look at it in terms of what we think is historical. They were still dealing with, they believed something actually happened, that these texts are recorded for a reason and that they were not simply malleable in our hands today. They had, I guess you could say, rational reasons for rejecting the text. It sounds as though postmodernism, whether these things happened or not, really is not the relevant question at all. For the rationalist, it certainly is, but not for the postmodernist.
4: Yeah, for the rationalist, of course, brought a tendentious assumption that was hostile to miracles and was ready to find legendary material and treated the Scripture as if it was just a human document. And there, one could point out that their problem was they weren't really faithful to reason itself. They should have been driven by the evidence and not their presuppositions. But now, of course, the evidence really is not an important point, because your interpretation is much more significant than what the data is. At least the rationalists believe there was some data. It's just rationalists often would misinterpret the data. Now, though, what is a misinterpretation? If interpretation is really what defines what we're going to call truth, then anything goes. And that, I think, is a far more deadly condition.
3: You say that one of the ways we can actually examine in real time the effect of postmodernism in the church is to look at the emergent church, so-called emergent church. What is it, and why is that a good test case for what postmodernism does in the life of, they would say, in the life of these particular faith communities?
4: Well, there's a number of people here, you know, Doug Padgett and Rob Bell and so on, and Brian McLaren, and they have the idea that somehow that the church has made itself irrelevant to the culture, and that we really have to have an authentic community, and the idea is that you witness by the church. Many of them would argue that the way you find out whether Christianity is true is only by trying it out, by internally becoming a member of this language community. And, of course, that's relativistic. I mean, one might find that one happens to like speaking with and about certain issues with certain people, but that doesn't tell you that what they're saying actually contacts objective reality. It could be that, again, you've gathered around those people who want to say what your itching ears want to hear. So you lose that contact that you need with objectivity, that touchstone. How do you test the spirits? How do you know you haven't just put yourself in a community where they're saying what you want to hear?
3: Dr. Angus Manouge is our guest. We're talking about postmodernism as a challenge to Lutheranism, concluding Issues, Etc. Reformation Week. Another half hour with him on that subject right after this. 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
3: In 1521, at the Diet of Worms, Martin Luther was asked to recant his writings. Luther responded, "Unless I am convinced from the sacred scriptures that I am in error, I cannot and will not recant. Here I stand. I cannot do otherwise. God help me. Amen." Will you stand with us as we proclaim these Reformation truths in the 21st century? 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Just look for the picture of Martin Luther posting the 95 Theses. Help us proclaim the solas of the Reformation, Scripture, faith, grace, and Christ alone. Here we stand, Issues, Etc., and you. Welcome back to Issues, Etc. I'm Todd Wilkin. On this Friday afternoon, it's the challenge to Lutheranism in postmodernism. Part of Issues, Etc. Reformation Week, Dr. Angus Manouge is our guest, professor and chairman of the Department of Philosophy at Concordia University, Wisconsin, and president of the Evangelical Philosophical Society. I want to stick with the subject a little bit of postmodernism as it manifests itself in the emergent church. Now, the emergent church, as you well know, Dr. Manoj, began as a very modest proposal. Let's just sit down and have a conversation. Let's open a few questions that had previously been closed in theology. It is now aggressively, I think we could fairly say, aggressively anti-Christian. Is that the course of postmodernism in the church?
4: Well, one sees that transition over time, you know, because it will begin by making statements which we see some church bodies use where they say, don't place a period where God intends a comma. We're saying we'd like to talk some more about these issues. This seems initially not so bad because you think, well, this is just a way of people expressing what they truly feel, and no doubt there has to be a place for that. But over time, it turns out that they're not neutral, and they do have a particular agenda. And when you track the teachings of many of these leaders of the emergent church, they really are, in fact, undercutting the gospel. They'll tell you things like, well, we haven't really figured out the gospel yet. And they will disagree with many of the church's moral teachings because they don't think that they fit people as they are today. And so over time, they'll come up with an agenda, which they may still call Christian, but which rejects many of the church's central teachings. And for example, it may be closed to certain kinds of miracles or open to process theology, all sorts of beliefs which one would have thought were heretical and directly opposite to the Christian faith. But once you open up the conversation to, well, where do people feel more comfortable today? Then you start to see this eclectic gathering of beliefs that one likes. Some of them may still be Christian, but many of them are not. And incoherence has never been a problem for postmodernists. They don't mind having contradictory sets of beliefs because they're based on what people are willing to live with and what they like. And, of course, we're very good at liking things which are contradictory.
3: So explain that here. It's not just a fascination with contradictory statements, but just kind of a disregard for things that are contradictory. How does postmodernism, how does it frame that particular aspect of itself?
4: Well, I think that ultimately it's because if you are the interpreter and you are constructing your narrative, you begin then to become, in effect, a consumer. This is the way I would try to understand it. This is a remarkable account from a few years back from Seattle, the Reverend Ann Holmes Redding, an Episcopal priestess who said that she was a Christian Muslim. And one thought, well, how can that be? How can you affirm a belief system that declares the Trinity, the Incarnation, the crucifixion, and the resurrection, as Christianity does, but also affirm a belief system that denies all of those things? I mean, it's logically absurd. There cannot be such a thing. Well, one discovers that this individual simply liked certain practices. So the interpretation was based on selecting practices that one liked and weaving a narrative that included those elements that one liked. And one simply doesn't have to pay attention, if preference is what drives it, to contradictions or holes or flaws of that kind.
3: That seems to be not just kind of a principled philosophical approach to truth. That seems to be kind of the height of triviality, really, of trivializing one's own beliefs.
4: Yeah, it really is. It shows, I think, a kind of lostness. It, of course, at a deep level is a kind of rebellion, right? If it's based on rejecting there being external boundaries, whether they be vocational ones or orders of creation or the objective difference between true and false, contradictions versus consistent statements, and all the rest of it. All of these boundaries get in the way of what Harry Blamwise famously calls the imperious self. He says, if no meaning can be found in the objective scheme of things, then it must be sought in the experiencing subject. Having turned its back on all notions of the supernatural, it can look for authentication of its judgments only in the individual self. And the problem is that when we turn to ourself, we're not consistent. We're a seething mass of contradictions. Plato, in fact, compared our desires long ago in the Republic to a multifarious beast We want things and they're opposite. We'd all like to lose weight by fine dining. We want respect, but we also want to be self-indulgent. We want to be smart, but not to work hard, to achieve all our work goals and yet also keep our family and friendships together. In other words, we really don't make sense. We're just a nest of desires. Well, what's supposed to constrain those things, reason, but also what Plato called the chest, which enabled us to identify with goals higher than ourselves so that we would be willing to make a sacrifice for our family, for our country, for God, right? That we're willing to do something for something greater than ourselves. It seems to me the abandonment of all of those objective characteristics. Now you've got the self left, and the self is really rather lost, floundering around, going from one desire to the next. And our desires are at war with each other, and they don't make sense. So this is really very destructive at the individual level, at the level of the state, and also it works its way into the church. As you can see very clearly when you look at the Pew American Religious Landscape surveys, for example, and you find out that people who call themselves Christians nonetheless construct and pick and mix their own religious system.
3: So what becomes of the life of the church under postmodernism? What is its purpose? What means does it employ to get to that end?
4: Well, on the positive side, I mean, you'll get people like Stanley Hauerwas who will talk about the idea of collective witness, you know, the church stands together as a community and gives a witness of its beliefs. Well, in and of itself, there's nothing wrong with that. In fact, that's rather impressive. The problem, though, is if you then conclude that the church's teachings are simply relative to whatever a particular group of people is doing. And so what this does is it disconnects the church from the great invisible church of all believers in this gospel once received. That idea is replaced simply by lots of different groups who are following their own preferred agendas and living in their own communities. So it really does, I think, threaten the objectivity of the gospel.
3: So what does the gospel become under postmodernism?
4: Well, the gospel is translated into many gospels. And this is where, of course, what Paul says in Galatians 1 is so profoundly anti-postmodern, because he says there is no other gospel. We may from time to time claim that there is, but he says there isn't. This is the thing that God gave us. This is how God acted in history to save us. It's always described as an objective deposit, as I said at the beginning, where Paul says in 1 Corinthians 15, I delivered to you what I also received. Not, well, I heard this account, but on the other hand, here's my gospel. Here's gospel 2.0. And in time, brothers, you may want to develop gospel 3.0 or 4.0, depending on the local variations in your church and culture. No, he says, I delivered to you what I also received. And that's really the critical element. We have to recover this idea of humility to what God has done and what God has given to us. Fundamentally, by privileging the interpreter, what lies behind that is really arrogance, because instead of it being reception of God's word, it becomes us developing our own word, because that's what we'd rather listen to. And this, when we think it through, I think, is a crazy idea. If we're sick, as the Lutheran confessions say, you know, Article 2 on original sin, if that is our condition, we will be saved by the doctor and his medicine, not my preferred beliefs and lifestyles, not how I would prefer to think about my illness. If we have an objective problem, only an objective solution can give us any hope.
3: We're talking about postmodernism as a challenge to Lutheranism. Dr. Angus Manoogi is our guest, professor and chairman of the Department of Philosophy at Concordia University, Wisconsin, president of the Evangelical Philosophical Society. Folks, this postmodernism we've been discussing here is not just a challenge to Lutheranism, it's a challenge to all truth, period. And you know where you find it? You find it in the halls of truth in academia and college and university. It is rampant there among the faculty and the students as well. Your children and grandchildren need to be prepared to respond to postmodernism. More than that, they really need a place to go where the truth, especially the truth of God's word, is taught and promoted and given to them as a free gift. They'll find that with LCMSU that connects your children and grandchildren on the college and university campus with solid confessionally Lutheran churches, pastors, and resources. Find out more about LCMSU at lcms.org/LCMSU, lcms.org/LCMSU. When we come back, is there any principle in postmodernism that would stop it from becoming radically individualistic, that every man is his own language community, his own interpreter, his own truth? We'll be right back.

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4: Do you long for a church that celebrates the divine service with reverence and joy, but without the unbiblical baggage imposed by a supposedly infallible hierarchy? 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Welcome to the Lutheran Church. 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

0: That's the choir of Wells Cathedral with the hymn Jerusalem the Golden, appropriate to the approaching celebration in the Church of All Saints Day. 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We're talking about the challenges to Lutheranism on this Issues Etc. Reformation Week Friday. I'm wondering, Dr. Manoj, is there any principle in postmodernism that would stop someone from going the next step? That is, to start with kind of truth arises from individual language communities to saying, look, we can't even have communities because each man is his own language community, his own frame of reference, his own measure of the truth. In fact, each man is his own truth.
1: Yeah, that's the worry. I mean, this is analogous. That's a very insightful point. This is analogous to the worry about cultural relativism, where you say that, well, moral truth is defined by each culture. Observation: cultures consist of subcultures. And in the end, each individual can define a culture for himself or herself, the culture consisting of people who agree with me. And then at that point, the culture has really unraveled into a series of islands. And so then perhaps the only reason for people to gather together in worship is because they broadly agree on a number of issues. And so then we have the crazy idea that there are as many gospels as individuals, and we lose the whole idea of the body of Christ. The body of Christ is always described as a plurality of individuals with many functions, yes, but they all share this one life developed in the head, Christ. And it's not that there are many heads, there is just one head. So the unity of the faith, that it's defined by Christ, and it's the same Christ for all, will completely starts to unravel. I like to juxtapose these two passages. W.B. Yeats liked to say that in the modern world, because of our individualism, things fall apart, the center cannot hold. And notice how that is the opposite of what we read in Colossians, where it tells us that in Christ, all things hold together. So really, it's fundamentally rejecting the idea that there is one Christ in whom all things together. And when you do that, it's a progressive unravelation, first into cultures and language communities, and then, as you suggest, into individuals. And perhaps worse still, since individuals are not even consistent internally, then now what happens? The self begins even to lose its integrity.
0: So is it in the end, if consistently followed, is it both nihilistic and narcissistic?
1: Yeah, I think it is. And the paradox of narcissism, where you seek yourself, is in the end you lose even yourself. And the reason is because internally our desires are so inconsistent. What holds us together is just the opposite force, where we continually respect authorities. It seems to me postmodernism is fundamentally a form of creaturely rebellion. It wants to reject those limitations put in place by the orders of creation and God's law and the nature of us as a creature. And when we do that, not only do we lose access to God and his transcendent word as we should receive them, but in the end, we also really lose ourselves. What am I except just a bundle of desires? And why say that any one of those is more me than another?
0: How does the church arm herself and defend herself against postmodernism?
1: I think one thing to do is, of course, to show that postmodernism is fundamentally illogical, and it leads to people discover this, though, not by taking classes in logic, but by discovering boundaries in the most horrible way. They think that they can redefine their roles in the family, and then they discover that relationships are broken, and where they thought they would be happy by redefining themselves, they constantly discover that they are unhappy. And they begin to see that there are some objective boundaries that define who we are. So I think what the church needs to do is to really show an understanding of that brokenness, this lostness, and explain it in terms of us walking away from these boundaries, so that then it can present Christ as a source of wholeness and healing. That's what I think people need, sinners need it all the time, but I think especially in our age, they need a map because they're lost. They need something that will show them this big hole that is in them. I think that Pascal, where he talks about the infinite abyss that is in the heart of man, is really a very appropriate thinker. Though a 17th century thinker, he fits very well the stage that we are at. Or Kierkegaard as well, where he talks about us wallowing in the aesthetic stage, where we're simply consumers of various experiences, and yet we're never happy, we're restless, we're always longing for something more. And to show people that actually what they're longing for is something which is eternal, something which is holy, and that they can never get there from where they are. It's impossible. Only Christ can bridge that gap. That is the kind of approach I think that we need. We need to reveal the bankruptcy of this idea that we can fix ourselves through a kind of a therapeutic approach where we keep consuming desires and going on to something else, really without rest. We're just diverting ourselves from our predicament. And so, no, the only solution that can help us is if God bridges this gap and heals us and gives us the wholeness we need. And we need the great physician. We don't need a preferred doctor.
0: Does our postmodern culture help explain the popularity of what people have called the big box megachurch movement, where the doctrinal beliefs of these faith communities can be found on an 8.5 by 11 inch piece of paper, sometimes even less than that, usually articulating the things they believe, usually very little about the things they condemn?
1: Yeah, I think that has a lot to do with it, because, I mean, that model, of course, is a consumer-driven model, and you're going to turn people away if you have too many, divisive doctrines. And so it inevitably leads to a lowest common denominator statement in the hopes that you can get the most people in. And, of course, then they can disagree in a thoroughly incoherent manner about everything else. And that doesn't create a good environment if what one's hoping to do is to teach people sound doctrine, which is always Paul's emphasis. And of course, Jesus says in the Great Commission, and teaching them everything I have commanded you. Well, apparently not everything. Teach just a few things that he has commanded you, because those are the ones that most people can live with. And so it does lead to, at best, a very muted Christianity, and to Christianity having much less influence on a person's life than it could and it should.
0: Finally then, Dr. Manoj, how is confessional Lutheranism, how is it, in essence, in what ways, briefly, is it antithetical to what we've been talking about here, postmodernism?
1: Well, because it sets forth so clearly the boundaries of the Christian life. Who is God? What is he like? What is the condition of original sin? How are we justified? What's required in our vocation? It's just very clear. It says that certain things are true, and it excludes others. It's a highly coherent, thoroughly biblical framework for all of Christian life. And so what it's trying to do precisely is teach everything that Christ commanded us. And that's quite opposed to the consumer-driven postmodern model, which would allow individuals to consume those portions of Christianity that fit their preferred narrative. And I think it's the medicine that we need. As C.S. Lewis says, we have to convince people of the unwelcome diagnosis. Well, that means we've got to get the nature of sin right. And the nature of sin certainly is not right in postmodern Christianity, because it allows people to redefine the moral law in lots of different ways. And because it doesn't diagnose our problem correctly, it cannot present the true gospel either. Those two go together. Articles 2 and 4 of the Augsburg Confession really stand or fall together.
0: Dr. Angus Manoj is professor and chairman of the Department of Philosophy at Concordia University, Wisconsin. He's president of the Evangelical Philosophical Society. Dr. Manoj, thank you very much for being our guest.
1: All right. Thanks very much for having me, Todd.
0: Folks, if you've enjoyed listening during Issues Etc. 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Reformation Club. All of these things, pietism, rationalism, unionism, missionalism, postmodernism, they all have one thing in common. They all say in one form or another that God's word isn't enough. That God's word is insufficient. Pietism says it's not sufficient for your certainty of salvation. Rationalism says that God's word isn't sufficient as a source of truth. Unionism says that God's word isn't what creates true unity in the church. Missionalism says that God's word is insufficient to create and grow the church. And postmodernism, well, it just finally replaces God's word altogether. That's what they have in common. That is what strikes at the heart of the truth of the Reformation in each one of these challenges to Lutheranism. So what do we have to respond to it? Do we have to come up with a particular response to all five of these things and all the other isms that challenge the truth of God's word? No, we hold fast to the truth of God's word. We simply continue to do what the church has always done. We find our truth there. We find Jesus Christ there, and we proclaim that Jesus Christ and the whole truth of his word to the whole world, whether they listen or not. And whatever ism comes along, God's word is sufficient to meet that challenge. Up next on Lutheran Talk Radio 24/7, we've got more than 40 hours of Reformation-themed programming. 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
0: 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Click the picture of Martin Luther posting the 95 Theses. The Issues Etc. Reformation Club. Have you ever wondered why it is that historically those who are advocates of the Lutheran Reformation have not been really big on compromise? Now, you might think that it's just an artifact of our historical roots, that we came from a stubborn people or something like that. That's not really it. We might have been a stubborn people, but that's not really the reason why Lutheran theology and practice is an uncompromising thing. Why in matters of the truth and where the truth touches upon practice, Lutherans have often said no when so many others have said, why, yes, of course. One of the constant lures to Lutheran theology historically has been

0: and Jacob Andre. Matt, welcome back to Issues Etc.
1: Hey, Todd. Always a pleasure.
0: We're going to be doing a little history lesson on the Prussian Union in a minute here. But before we get to that history, if our theological forebears who fled the Prussian Union to come to America were to look at the landscape of American Lutheranism, the majority Lutherans in the United States today have altar and pulpit fellowship with Presbyterians, with Methodists, with the Episcopalians, with the United Church of Christ, with just about every denomination under the sun. What would our theological forebears who fled that Prussian Union, what would they make of it?
1: They'd probably say something about like Hermann Zassa said about Wittenberg. It's a wonderful place, and it really is. But as far as confession of Lutheranism, it's about like smelling a wine flask where something sweet once was but is no longer present.
0: So let's talk a little bit about that Prussian Union that they fled. Give us the Cliff Notes history of what led up to this 19th century exodus from Germany and other places on the part of Lutherans who fled a unionistic fellowship. Give us a little history of that, if you would.
1: Well, of course, at the time of the Reformation, Karlstadt split from Luther. He had screwed things up when Luther was up in the Wartburg in 1521. And finally, Luther had to come back and try to put things back together. Karlstadt was a radical. He had ditched vestments. He forced people to take the sacrament with their hands instead of receiving it into the mouth. He led a campaign to get rid of the images in St. Mary's. I'm convinced as you go around the outside of St. Mary's and you view, that is in Wittenberg, Luther's church, and you view the exterior, a lot of the images and statuary on the outside that had been built very early on was damaged at that time and never repaired. So he was a radical. He left town and he went out and began promulgating his views on the Lord's Supper. And those views were that bread and wine were simply symbols. And the Lord's Supper was basically our act of devotion. And his views were picked up by the South Germans and the Swiss. Zwingli and others, Huldrych Zwingli and others. And there started to be controversies. Early on, Luther's, of course, his emphasis was on the view of the Lord's Supper as a work which is worked. That is something that just by performing of it, the performing of it gains merit. The sacrifice of the Mass was carried out in the Castle Church in Wittenberg. There were 17 side altars at the time Luther posted his 95 Theses. You had priests that were endowed in perpetuity to say Masses to lessen the time in purgatory for the living and the dead. So all of that goes by the by. Now, by about 1524-25, all of a sudden Luther is being shot at by the other side. The folks that Karlstadt basically led started to attack Luther for his doctrine of the sacraments and complained that he was not fully reformed. And they aggravated Luther to no end because they would print his books in the South. And, you know, there were very loose laws at the time. Luther never made any money from what he printed. But they would take his books and insert their doctrine in his books. And this made him furious, of course. So there was this great difficulty. Of course, everything was bound up with politics because you had at the time of the Reformation about 300 German duchies, of course, far fewer of any size or substance, but the major ones were allied or trying to be allied against the emperor who could attack at any time. And so there was various attempts to bring some unity between the various, what developed as the various parties or was developing as the various parties, particularly among their theologians. So in 1529, Philip of Hesse calls a colloquy in Marburg. And at this famous colloquy, they basically agree on 14 points. And then the 15th point is on basically, what do you receive

0: in your hand or your mouth when you receive the Lord's Supper. And they could not agree. Zwingli, they had a long argument. Zasa presents the argumentation in English wonderfully in his magisterial book, This Is My Body. Zwingli's great proof text was "The flesh profiteth nothing" in John 6. Luther held, as Augustine had and others, that John 6 was talking not about the Lord's Supper per se, but about the faith one has in Christ. And Zwingli says at one point to Luther, "Luther, this text will break your neck." And Luther says, "Ah, Zwingli, you're in Germany, not Switzerland. Necks don't break so easily here." And there were a number of arguments that were made. Oecolampadius on the Reform side, they were telling Luther, "Look, you're saying body and blood could be in the sacrament? We think that Christ ascended to heaven, and his body and blood is basically sitting down on a throne somewhere in heaven, and that his flesh is not available to us." Luther said, "Your Christology's whacked, because Christ ascends and he fills all things," the Ephesians text says, ta panta, fills the universe, so that Christ certainly in his body can participate in omnipresence, etc. And then they say, "Well, is Christ then present in a sewer?" And Luther says, "Well, you'd better hope so, in case you find yourself in a sewer sometime." The intercourse is very interesting. The dialogue is very interesting to read. But there was a split there, and they could not come to agreement. Later on in the course of time, another attempt was made by Bucer, especially 1536. They came to Wittenberg, and they worked. They talked about the issue, worked through the theological issues, and by the grace of God, these southern Germans came to an agreement with Luther in the Wittenberg Concord, 1536. Martin Bucer and his compatriots broke down and wept when this occurred, and they immediately, Lutheran company in Wittenberg, immediately shared the Lord's Supper with them over this agreement. For Luther, as for the New Testament, there is an absolute rejection of false doctrine. And as was the case for the early church, where there is false doctrine about significant aspects of the faith, where the scriptures speak clearly, one cannot continue in unity unless it is addressed. And Luther was consistent on that, just as the church through all ages has consistently taught this and less consistently practiced it until, of course, the great period of unionism and the problems that it brought. The Calvinists then arose out of Zwinglians, and they were more subtle. They actually were heavily influenced by Philip Melanchthon. And by the time of Luther's death in 46, Philip, you can read his doctrinal text. He first began it in 1521. Luther said it was inspired, and by the time he had stopped fiddling with it, or in Luther's life anyway, he was denying the real presence of Christ in the sacrament, even while Luther lived. And the rumor was going around in Luther's last year, uh-oh, the old man is going to blast off against Philip. Philip's writing his friends. He's writing Calvin and others, saying, "Oh, I'm going to have to leave Wittenberg because I think the old man is about ready to blow." And it never happened. For whatever reason, Luther decided not to do so, not to attack Philip. What a tragedy Philip became. He located the presence of Christ less in the elements, bread and wine become body and blood, as in the action of the supper. And of course, there was a sort of an easier connection with Calvin's view that the body and blood were not in the elements, but that somehow the Spirit sweeps up to heaven and partakes of Christ in heaven somehow, which is a piece of doctrine that has no basis in the New Testament whatsoever. And then the whole pressure after Luther became trying to control this crypto-Calvinism that denied the real presence. And there were, you know, Bugenhagen remains strong, but there are several folks, Melanchthon and others in Wittenberg, who are advancing in this teaching. And finally, they get thrown out in 15, around the time of the Book of Concord, they get thrown out by the Duke August, 1572, I think. And things get cleaned up for a while. Duke August, he pays for the Book of Concord. He paid for our, in part, for our Latin school over there, by the way. Then he dies, and his son takes over, and darn if his son isn't a Calvinist too. So they go through it all over again into the 1590s. And then finally there's a turnaround, and then Wittenberg becomes the seat of Orthodoxy until the Prussian kings undo it. Well, the next step, the next great problematic step, was in 1613. Brandenburg, Prussia, was this emerging kingdom. And by the way, it really dies when a certain man with a little brush mustache shoots himself in the head in a bunker in Berlin in 1945. But the Hohenzollern family had come up from the south in Nuremberg or in Bavaria, and they got a hold of some property up around Berlin, and then through marriage, acquisition, and war, they create this enormous and growing kingdom. All of a sudden, you know, large stretches of what would become Poland were part of this kingdom, and it's expanding both directions. And the prince of that kingdom, who had been quite open to the Reformation, although at first a bit wary, his descendant, John Sigismund, decides, his dad sent him to the wrong university. I often say he sent him to the wrong Concordia. Didn't send him to Mequon, sent him to Moorhead. He sent the kid to Heidelberg in the south. And the prince comes back, and he's more reformed than he is Lutheran. Well, mind you, this is extremely important because so few bishops came over to the cause of the Reformation, and because Luther appealed to the heads of state to help carry out the Reformation as the chief members of the church, you had what ended up being basically kings and princes as heads of the church, not on, just like the Queen of England today is.
1: We'd say state church.
0: Yeah, state church. Well, this John Sigismund decides in 1612 or 13, he decides on Christmas Eve he's going to go to the sacrament in Reform fashion in the Berlin Dome. If you've been to Berlin, the remnants of the old castle had lasted up through World War II, and then basically in the DDR time, the communists knocked it down. And you know, despite all German ideas of resurgence, I'm sure the Dom has been completely, had been completely redone and is quite nice. They're actually rebuilding the castle now, or planning on it, I guess. So he goes to the sacrament Reform fashion. So he basically comes out publicly and says, "I'm now Reformed." So now you have the head of the Lutheran Church who is Reformed. And then he begins what he calls the Second Reformation of Brandenburg, or what is called that. Bodo Nischan wrote a fabulous book on the topic. By the time of 1600, there were actually more crucifixes, more art, more iconography, etc., in the churches in Brandenburg than there were at the time of the Reformation. That's under Lutheranism. Being Reformed, of course, the king immediately sets out to clean that up and to get rid of crucifixes and iconography, etc. He stuffs it all in his wife's chapel. She's Lutheran. And he brings in Reformed pastors from the south, and they stop wearing vestments, and they start wearing black, black smocks. And then they start preaching against the real presence of Christ's body and blood in the sacrament. And at one point, the court preacher in the dome, a mob of Lutherans, you can't imagine this happening. I'm just thinking of central Berlin right now, the time I spent there. You can't imagine a crowd shows up outside the parsonage, which is just near the castle, and says, they grab the guy and they tar and feather him for this teaching. And during this, they had a court proceeding about it later, of course. And it was said that from the castle across the street, several floors up, a woman's voice was heard saying, "Get him! Get him!
2: get him.
0: It was the Queen who steadfastly maintained her Lutheran faith. And when John Sigismund died, he was lying in state with an empty cross, which was the sign that I'm a Calvinist. She had her chaplains go and swipe that empty cross and put a cross with a corpus in his hands while he lay dead and spread the rumor that he had converted back to Lutheranism before he died. Well, there was a lot of other kind of all kinds of other pathetic and strange and funny things that happened. But here now you have the royal line of what comes to be the largest Lutheran church in the world, who's reformed. And so, sure enough, 100 years later, under the time of Valentin Ernst Lescher, there's another push. Mind you, there are only a dozen or two dozen reformed churches in all of Prussia. But there's another push by the great elector at the time of Valentin Ernst Lescher, he's the superintendent of Dresden over Luther's church in Saxony. He's got his own problems, by the way, because darn if the Lutheran prince in Saxony, Luther's own church, of course the most significant church of the Reformation, in order to acquire the Polish crown, he decides to become Catholic.
1: Only to complicate things there. Yes.
0: Yeah. So now you have by the early 1730, you have two of the largest churches, the two largest and most significant churches, Lutheran churches in the world, are headed up by a Catholic and a Reformed prince. Well, the great elector puts the pressure on, and he fails again. He tries to bring about the union. He fails. There are great stories there. The unionists suggested at one point, why don't we just gather all these hard-headed Lutherans into a room, and then we'll make it very hot, not give them anything to drink, and they can eat salted herring. And then we will hold large vats of beer that are foaming and cold, foaming with, as beer foams on the top, and hold it out in front of them, and we'll see how long these guys will hold out. Well, they did hold out. But then all of a sudden comes Pietism. And Spener, 1685, comes along. Spener, by the way, always held to the basic principle that you need full confessional doctrinal agreement to go to the sacrament together. So he did not advocate going to the sacrament with the reform. Isn't that interesting? Those among us and outside of us today hold positions that are even weaker than Spener's position, the father of Pietism. Pietism, of course, holds that the faith is really a matter of the heart. Feeling becomes very significant. Doctrinal assertions become far less significant. The conviction that I am moved by the Spirit, that the Spirit is working in me, that I'm leading a Spirit-led life, and I see this in other Christians, whether they're Lutheran, Reformed, or whatever, leads me to believe that there's something much more significant than denominational differences. There's nothing new under the sun, of course. And Pietism comes along, de-emphasizes doctrine. Well, right away, guess what comes? But de-emphasizes worship, de-emphasizes liturgy, de-emphasizes sacraments, etc. De-emphasizes the office of the ministry. You don't need an office of the ministry to get the Holy Ghost. In some radical cases, gives up the Bible because God speaks directly to me. You know, it's all there.
3: Pastor Matt Harrison is our guest. We're talking about the challenges to Lutheranism during this Issues Etc. Reformation Week on this Wednesday afternoon, October the 28th. Today we're talking about unionism. Now, that's as far as Pietism went in relationship to this challenge of unionism, giving up a lot of things that were distinctive and essential to Lutheran theology. Next, we'll take up the subject of rationalism and how it played a part in the advance of unionism in early Lutheranism.

0: Lutheran. It's not a slogan, it's a confession. 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
2: 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I'm Todd Wilkin. It's Issues Etc. Reformation Week. We're talking about the challenges to Lutheranism past and present. Today we're talking about Unionism, getting a little bit of a history lesson from our guest, Pastor Matt Harrison, president of the Lutheran Church Missouri Synod, on the advance and the formal push for Unionism that occurred in the 18th century in Lutheran circles. He is president of the Lutheran Church Missouri Synod, and author and translator of several books, including his latest, Church Order, by Martin Chemnitz and Jacob Andre. 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Kind of the end game for pietism was to essentially gut Lutheran theology of all of its substance. That takes us up to the middle of the 18th century. What's next that further sets the stage for the main push for Unionism with the early Lutherans?
4: So right then, at that point, comes rationalism. A guy by the name of Wolff, about 1750, very significant year. Valentin Ernst Lesher, the last champion of Orthodoxy, dies in 1750. Bach dies in 1750. And Wolff, who had been chased out before, comes back to the University of Leipzig, and he's pushing his brand of deism. And with pietism and rationalism at work, both of them de-emphasizing the importance of Lutheranism, the teaching of the catechism, the basics of the faith, destroying preaching in Germany. You have, by 1817 and in Prussia, this enormous kingdom, Frederick Wilhelm III, who is a child of both rationalism and pietism. He is the prince. He's a liturgical dilettante. He decides to write up an agenda himself. But he finally sees the moment to bring these two churches, mind you, 24 Reformed congregations together with 7,000 Lutheran congregations. And he creates one evangelical church, which will not reject either Calvin's doctrine or Luther's doctrine, but they will live together in peace and unity. And so he pulls that off on in October of 1817. He was in Potsdam at the Garrison Church for the king, and I have the account. Zasa gave it in Union and Confession. It's the most fantastic section of this document. Here's the account of one guy named Eilert, not Eilert, Eilert, who is a court preacher with the prince. He says, October 31st in Potsdam.
5: 300th anniversary of the Reformation.
4: Yeah, Zasa says, mm-hmm. Beware of Reformation anniversaries. The worst things that have ever happened to Lutheranism happen on Reformation anniversaries. The sun shone mild and glittering against the clear blue autumn sky. The earth seemed to celebrate the festive day and the heavens to bless it. The fully packed court and garrison church resonated with drums and trumpets. The hymn, Lord God, we praise you, rose to heaven, and every heart sang, A mighty fortress is our God. The king was present with his entire family, and all were dressed in state's uniform. Chaplain General Offelsmeyer preached a perfect sermon on the text, Remember your teachers who have spoken the word of God to you. Consider the outcome of the way of their life and follow the example of their faith. Hebrews 13. He spoke golden words on the diversity and unity of the Protestant church. He ingeniously tied in the union accomplished with the help of God, and he proved that the union was in the spirit of Luther, and traces a masterful characteristic from him. The conclusion to the sermon was that we could not honor Luther, Calvin, and all the reformers more highly now, nor show more gratitude to God and the Redeemer than if in the entire country we formed one strong, united evangelical church out of hitherto Lutheran and Reformed churches, and we were of Christian affection. The respectful stillness of deep devotion reigned over the great assemblage, and all were very edified. Now the Holy Supper proved the preeminent point of the high celebration. After long separation before the countenance of Jesus Christ since the ancient days of Christianity, it would be a meal of union, unity, and harmony. The words of institution, the Lord Jesus Christ, in the night in which he was betrayed, were spoken, and the choir began to sing, Lamb of God, you take away the sin of the world, and so on. Then the Lord Defender of the Evangelical Church in Germany, the King, approached, and with him the Crown Prince and the rest of his children. The king appeared wan and was very serious. The peace of God rested upon his noble countenance, and a tear shimmered in his pious eye. He appeared as one who had prayed and had found the Redeemer, as one who had done a good work and then received the Holy Supper. He received the bread with the words of Christ, This is my body, which is given for you, this do in remembrance of me. And the wine with Christ's words, This is the cup of the New Testament in my blood, which is poured out for you, this do in remembrance of me. By the way, an aside, they used these words from the Bible so that in the confessional or the dispensing formula, you wouldn't have to actually say what you're receiving. This is the cup, etc. With the sign of the cross, these deep words of the supper were directed to the king, but spoken over the entire united territorial church, and the ancient but eternally new song of praise rang out, Glory to God in the highest, peace on earth, and goodwill toward men. It was as though one had felt the harmony of a better world. Certainly the Lord was in this place, how holy the place from which flowed a stream of life over millions. Here was God's house, here the gates of heaven. The king knelt and prayed. He prayed for himself and his subjects. The crown prince followed in the warmth of devotion, then his brother, the attendants, and a great multitude of men and women from all stations of life, no longer separated by varying confessions, now united. Clergy of the church remained long, breaking bread, and all who took part in the union celebration knew that the moment had lasted an eternity. The festival service lasted very long. After it was over, the king traveled to Wittenberg, in order to be present at the dedication ceremony for a memorial and statue of Luther in Luther's old city. Now, go to Wittenberg today, and it's nice to be there, and the folks of Wittenberg are fantastic people, and I've come to love them. But go to the Luther statue in front of the, which everybody knows and sees, you'd recognize if you see a picture of it. Go around the back of it and see who dedicated it. The very king that said Lutheranism confessionally mandated in the Book of Concord shall no longer exist in the largest Lutheran church in the world. Now, this happened in Wittenberg because what happened after the Napoleonic Wars was a bit of Saxony was carved out and handed over to Prussia. It's called Sachsen-Anhalt. That's where Luther and the Reformation began. The University of Wittenberg. Even by 1817, the University of Wittenberg, by that Reformation, or nearly so, was the seat of Lutheran orthodoxy still enduring in Germany. What did the Prussian king do? He closed it. Combined it with Halle University. The university built by the Prussian kings, the university where by 1800, one of the guys who brought about a revival was bringing about by the name of Scheibel, who was the teacher of one Martin Stephan, who was the teacher of one C.F.W. Walther. Scheibel said, in 1750, Halle was known for its deep piety. In 1800, it's known for syphilis. So, there's a bit of the story.
6: Well, we'll get the rest of the story with Pastor Matt Harrison as we talk about challenges to Lutheranism in the form of unionism during this Issues Etc. Reformation Week. Stay tuned.
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6: Welcome back to Issues Etc. 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Reformation Week on this Wednesday afternoon, October the 28th. We're continuing Reformation Week, talking about the challenges to Lutheranism past and present today, unionism. Pastor Matt Harrison is our guest. He's president of the Lutheran Church Missouri Synod, author and translator of several books, including his latest called Church Order. This is an amazing work by Martin Chemnitz and Jacob Andre. Matt, before the break, you mentioned C.F.W. Walther and Martin Stephan. What was it about this union between the Lutherans and the Reformed, this forced union between the Lutherans and the Reformed, that these men found so repulsive that they would risk their lives and the lives of others to emigrate to the United States?
4: Well, it's more complex than one immediately would think. Walther and company were not part of the Prussian Union. The Saxon Church was legally an Orthodox church. It was severely compromised by rationalism and pietism, however. Clearly, Stefan, who was preaching in Dresden at the old Bohemian church, I have recently found out that I'm mostly Bohemian on both sides of my family. I preached at Altenburg, Missouri last year and said the last time a Bohemian preached in this pulpit, it didn't go well. That's because Stefan was run out eventually and crossed the river, but that's another story. So Stefan was this part of the Lutheran revival. What happened was in the wake of the king forcing this delegitimization of Lutheranism, there was a growing response. Rationalism was losing its hold. Even in people like Schleiermacher, who's the father of modern theology, teaches at University of Berlin, Brandenburg, Prussia, he's trying to de-emphasize rationalism and emphasize an approach to God based upon feeling, on sentiment. There's a revival of kind of this romanticism. There's an openness to the past. Mendelssohn rediscovers Bach. And so along with this, people start reading their Bible again, particularly young theologians here and there, heavily influenced by pietism and with all its dregs, but some of pietism at its best. And these guys start reading the Bible, and then they stumble onto the Lutheran Confessions and say, hey, this is what I am. I never knew it. I'm a confessional Lutheran. This is what I believe. This is what the Bible teaches. And certainly Walther is in that category most strongly. Also Wilhelm Leia in that category, and many, many, von Harless and many others. And what happens then, even as the Prussian kingdom pushes its program, and they continue to push it such that by 1835, 1840, any pastor who rejects the union agenda is in jail. And finally, Friedrich Wilhelm IV, the king's son, he becomes king. One of the first things he does in 45 is allow confessional Lutherans to exist as a separate church. But there are all kinds of restrictions against them, religious persecution. They can't have steeples. And you have great men like Jan Killian, who ends up in Texas. How ironic that the descendants of Killian should push for open communion. Jan Killian fought his entire religious life for fidelity, confessional fidelity, risked everything for it, left everything for it, and suffered at the hands of the Prussians enormously. So what happens then? The movement with Stefan was a bit kooky. I mean, they were a bit apocalyptic and over the top. They, in some sense, you know, things were said about anybody that stays in Germany is like, you know, we're the Christian pod that's going to America to propagate Christianity. Everything's going to hell here. It's a little over the top. They later repented of that, of course, after Stefan proves to be unfaithful. But then what do they confront in America? Well, I'll tell you something that happened very close to this very microphone. Walther and company set up shop. He's up in St. Louis from the early 40s, and they're starting to rub shoulders with the Germans that are already here. As a matter of fact, when they got off the boat early in 39, they get off the boat underneath the arch. And I just want to tell you, Jeff, that the arch wasn't there yet, just in case you're wondering. The old courthouse that was there, I hope listeners who are other places in the world just pull up the old courthouse and arch in St. Louis and just look at there. But the city of St. Louis basically was right under the arch. That's where it was. They pull up, and the newspapers from Germany had already been announcing, and it had been published in America already in St. Louis, the liberal Germans are publishing that this crazy, kooky group is coming. They get here. The Germans that are here refuse them any solace, any help. They're already slamming them for being conservative kooks. and they refused them any help. And who were these? Who were these Germans who were already here? They were Prussians. Already Georg Vinden Ball, who himself had had a heck of a time at the Union Congregation, which was the Holy Ghost, which, by the way, was right under the footprint of the old Cardinal Stadium. And these Germans had been going around planting churches, one of them out in De Pere. And they plant this church in the De Pere area in 33 or 34. You can go out to the cemetery of St. Paul's Lutheran De Pere, and you can find the blocks where this little log building was originally built. I'm told that the remains of that log building are actually in the bushes across the highway, and I'm going to go find them sometime. So you have this little Union church, neither Lutheran nor Reformed, and it's served by Prussians. And you have groups of Prussians coming over, Unionists coming over, like Millhäuser. And I think Millhäuser came over, not with Georg Vinden Ball, but there's another guy who was more particularly the founder of St. Paul's. Millhäuser is the founder of the Wisconsin Synod. You got these guys coming from the Rhenish Mission Society in Basel, Union. They found the church. By 1848-49, the Missourians are rolling. The Missouri Synod is founded in 47. And through later immigrants, there were more in St. Louis. There were more confessionally minded Lutherans coming in now. And they decided they needed a change of direction after several mostly reform-minded pastors. They decided to become to contact Walther and Binger. And they decided to become really Lutheran. And so they wrote a constitution in 48, 49 to be really Lutheran. And the first pastor they called, who was a real Lutheran, was J.A.F.W. Müller, the first graduate of the Little Log Cabin Seminary in Perry County. And what happened? There was a split. There were a couple different splits. But guess where the split is now? If you go up north, Ballas Road, about 3/4 mile, you will find a UCC church with all the same German names in the cemetery as are in the cemetery of St. Paul de Pere. Now, if you say to me, oh, all this unionism stuff is ridiculous, I say to you, which was the first church to approve homosexuality? Which was the first American denomination to approve of abortion, which was, I think, probably the first formerly Christian church to allow definitions of God which don't include the Trinity. Ironically, the UCC is our closest cousin. And ironically, we are farthest away. The UCC is the daughter of the Prussian church. In St. Louis, the Evangelisches Kirchenverein was formed by all these guys that founded St. Paul's. They founded the Altenheim in St. Louis, the UCC old folks' home. They founded a seminary called Eden Theological Seminary. By the way, where did the walkout crowd go when they left? They were housed over at Eden Theological Seminary, which was only too happy to have them back. And in fact, the Calvinist view of the Lord's Supper was being taught in the seminary, at our seminary, in those years, before the walkout. So you can get an idea practically about what's at stake. And that is what, in a nutshell, that is what the Union has meant in Prussia for the world. So by the time of a united Germany, Berlin Brandenburg is running the whole show. And the pressure is put on church after church to compromise. And they did. And our forefathers knew what Lutheranism is, know what it is, and know that the two, Christ's body is my Christ's body and blood are in the sacrament, and Christ's body and blood are merely symbolized in the sacrament, are two unreconcilable positions. And We hold that it's fundamentally a rationalistic approach to the text to say that it is not body and blood. Jesus says, this is my body. If I use my reason, Zwingli told Luther in Marburg 1529, look, God does not propose that we believe incomprehensible things. Luther just shot back, you're nuts. Everything God proposes for us is incomprehensible. If I deny body and blood for the sake of reason, then why should I believe the Bible is really the Word of God when reason says no? Why should I believe the Trinity when reason says no? Why should I believe life in the womb is sacred when reason says no? Why should I believe what the Bible has to say about marriage when reason says no? So the Prussian Union sets up, as does, we believe, and we have many fond Reform friends who would deny this or have not been captive to this in large measure, and thank God for that. But the Prussian Union sets up the principle of reason in the church, and the results for Christianity are and have been devastating. And insofar as the Lutheran Church is captive to this, it has been devastated.
6: Pastor Matt Harrison is our guest. We're talking about the challenges to Lutheranism, past and present today. Unionism is the subject during this Issues Etc. Reformation Week. He's president of the Lutheran Church Missouri Synod and author and translator of several books, including his latest Church Order by Martin Chemnitz and Jacob Andre. Thanks to Andrew Coulter for joining the Issues Etc. Reformation Club this week. We'll be sending Andrew the brand new limited edition Here I Stand long-sleeved t-shirt. The back displays the Issues Etc. logo, website address, and the tagline Real Reformation Radio. The left sleeve contains the Luther seal and the anniversary dates of the Reformation. It says on the front, it says Here I Stand. Now you can also get this limited edition t-shirt and the other membership benefits of the Reformation Club, books, broadcast transcripts, advertising for your confessional Lutheran congregation, and the old I Have Issues t-shirt when you join our monthly or annual giving program by November the 9th, Martin Luther's birthday. 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

0: In 1521, at the Diet of Worms, Martin Luther was asked to recant his writings. Luther responded, "Unless I am convinced from the sacred scriptures that I am in error, I cannot and will not recant. Here I stand. I cannot do otherwise. God help me. Amen." Will you stand with us as we proclaim these Reformation truths in the 21st century? 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
0: 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Welcome back to Issues Etc. I'm Todd Wilkin. Pastor Matt Harrison, President of the Lutheran Church Missouri Synod, is our guest. He's joining us for Issues Etc. Reformation Week on this Wednesday afternoon, October the 28th. The theme of the week is challenges to Lutheranism. Today, the challenge of Unionism, past and present. Matt, this idea of altar and pulpit fellowship, where we need to agree in our whole confession of faith, where do we find scriptural and confessional support for this idea?
4: Well, you find it, of course, in Jesus, and Jesus suffers no false teaching. Jesus says, "Beware of false prophets." Jesus says, "Reject those who come and say, 'Here I am,' in the end times." Jesus says, "Don't be fooled. People will come and say this or that." So Jesus inexorably rejects false teaching. It's also the case, of course, in St. Paul and Paul's corpus throughout. Paul expressly, even when he's dealing with churches that are thoroughly screwed up, like the churches in Galatia, screwed up by zealous Judaizers saying that you must keep the Jewish law, he says to such teachers, "Would that they emasculate themselves, because they're forcing us to practice circumcision." He says, "Even if an angel from heaven comes to you with a different gospel than the one we've given you, let him be cursed." And so there's an absolute rejection of false teaching. Now there's a there's a tolerance of falsity as long as the church is dealing with it. There is no perfect church on earth. Anybody who has wanted to seek one has end up making the matter worse than it was before, frankly. Paul says to the Corinthians in 1 Corinthians 1:10 that we should have the same mind. He says in Romans 16 that we are to separate from those who bring false teaching. He says a little leaven leavens the whole lump. In ethical teaching in 1 Corinthians 6, he says, look, you've got to cast out those who want to compromise what the Bible teaches on marriage. So there's specifically those teachings. He says that in 1 Corinthians 10:15, he says that, is this bread which we break not a participation, a koinonia, a participation in the body of Christ? Is this blood, is this cup which we drink not a participation in the blood of Christ? And the same word he uses for unity, koinonia, participating together in the same thing, is the word he uses for having fellowship with one another. We have fellowship because of what Christ gives us in his word and in his sacrament. And where we reject his word, where we reject his sacrament, we are not able to have fellowship. So Paul inexorably, and the rest of the writings of the apostles, absolutely reject participation with false teaching. John, 1 John 1:10, I believe is another passage, it says, don't even entertain in the house somebody who comes with false teaching. So false doctrine is a dangerous thing according to the New Testament, and it is to be absolutely avoided. It is to be dealt with, to be sure, pastorally. It is to be dealt with patiently. We can see how Paul does that himself with his own churches. But it is to be dealt with. The Lutheran confessions pick up exactly the same page. And right from the beginning, the Lutheran confessions use a word, we reject. We condemn. Our churches teach, and we reject and condemn this contrary teaching. No one is to be received to the sacrament unless he be examined and absolved. And that examination, our confessions state this about a half a dozen times, that examination is about what a person receives in the sacrament, but also the broader teaching of the church. What is the gospel? What does the Bible teach? And a person is not to receive the sacrament or be giving the sacrament if he does not know why he comes or what he seeks. So the Lutheran confessions pick up exactly the same approach to false teaching that the Bible does.
0: We've been talking about this in terms of the Lord's Supper. We would call this kind of, our term of art is alterum pulpit fellowship or there. What about prayer? There has been some little debate among American Lutherans about whether or not prayer constitutes a kind of fellowship with those with whom we disagree. What are your thoughts?
4: Well, it is certainly the case that we cannot pray with those who are not praying to the same God. There's no praying with the Muslim God. There's no praying with the Jewish God. There's no praying to Allah and at the same time. This is a falsity that is a result of sort of the American mishmash of masonry and rationalism, that God has many names, and you can call him God whatever you want, And, you know, the Bible just thumps that with a huge mallet and says, no one comes to the Father but by me. That's quoting Jesus. And we can reject that or we can believe it. I would recommend believing it. So there's no praying together with those who are not praying in the name of Jesus. I would say where, on the one hand, when our fathers talked about praying together, they were talking about having joint worship in many of those cases. And jointly led worship, etc. That, likewise, if we don't have church fellowship, is not a possibility for us. Because we do not have unity in the truth which the Bible demands. I think, however, it's always been recognized, and I think from the earliest times, and we disagree with the Wisconsin Synod on this somewhat, but it's always been the case from the earliest times of the Lutheran Church that we, at the Colloquy at Thorn, for instance, and other instances, Reformed, Catholic, and Lutherans came together and they held prayers before sessions, praying for unity. And I think that is certainly not inappropriate. It's when Christians of differing confessions or faith are being absolutely transparent about the differences that they have. I think we in the Missouri Synod, we had a big controversy over this with the Brooks case, so-called, and the mission field in the long time ago, in the 30s. And he was praying with some other missionaries, non-Lutheran missionaries, and a case was brought against him. And I believe it was sustained. But what happened was once we broke fellowship, once the Wisconsin Synod broke fellowship with us in the Missouri Synod in 1963, there was no more talk among us whatsoever about the dimension of prayer as an indicator of fellowship in any way. And so I think in our context, we have

0: people coming together no matter what synod they belonged to. They had prayers, recitation of the creed, etc. at those conferences. I've read the minutes. In fact, translated a fair bit of them. They certainly had that practice. I think we, in our context in the last 50 years, have not thought about prayer at all in any of its fellowship ramifications. In some of the last meetings I had at Higgins Road with the ELCA, when you're hearing prayers to God who sends God's Son, that God's purposes might be accomplished, refusing the masculine pronoun, even for Jesus on occasion, I'm wondering, what God are we praying to here? And I couldn't in good conscience do that anymore.
1: Pastor Matt Harrison is our guest. He's president of the Lutheran Church Missouri Synod. He joins us for Issues Etc. Reformation Week on this Wednesday afternoon. We're talking about the challenge to Lutheranism that is unionism. Stay tuned. Thanks to the following congregations for standing with us by joining the Issues Etc. 300. Redeemer Lutheran, Mandeville, Louisiana. Our Savior Lutheran, Whitefish Bay, Wisconsin. Christ Lutheran, Sioux Falls, South Dakota. Emmanuel Lutheran, Louisville, Nebraska. Grace Lutheran, Warminster, Pennsylvania. Trinity Lutheran, Valonia, Indiana. Emmanuel Lutheran, Pensacola, Florida, St. Athanasius Lutheran, Vienna, Virginia, and Emmaus Lutheran, St. Louis, Missouri. 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

0: Join us for a live broadcast of Issues Etc. from 3 to 5 in the afternoon on Thursday, November the 5th, from Concordia Publishing House at 3558 South Jefferson in St. Louis. 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It's Issues Etc. Reformation Week. Pastor Matt Harrison, president of the Lutheran Church Missouri Synod, is our guest. We're talking about the challenge to Lutheranism in the form of unionism. One more question for you here, Matt, on that front of, you know, what is and isn't unionism. In your time as president of the Lutheran Church Missouri Synod, you have met and stood with publicly leaders of many other denominations, Roman Catholic, Baptist, whatever the case may be, on issues of natural marriage, on the issue of life and religious liberty. Is that an example of unionism?
1: No, I don't think it is unionism. Unionism is acting together as church in churchly ways, in such a way that acting as though doctrinal differences do not matter. Cooperation in externals is to act together with others.

0: others in ways. It may be churches or individuals or societies, etc., that operate looking for good ends in the society. I also think it's the case, you know, I think it's very honorable when we honestly disagree with people and we're honest about those disagreements. We don't join with the Catholics in any kind of jointly led worship. We're not participating in the sacrament together. But we can recognize that these are people of good intent and good faith. Zsa said there's more true unity of the church where Christians are honest about their differences than when they sweep them under the rug as though they don't matter. As long as we're honest with others whom we're talking about, as long as we're not acting as though differences don't matter, I think we are acting in accord with our confession, but also acting together in ways where we can strengthen whatever message we want to give on life, for instance. I would not join together with other denominations trying to make some theological point about the gospel, because you know, we believe that Christ is certainly wherever the gospel is believed, the simple gospel of Christ's forgiveness through his cross. And I have heard that message preached and heard it spoken by many Roman Catholics over the years, not the least of which my uncle, who listens to the Lutheran Hour all the time. I think cooperation in externals is a way for us to operate in a way that is responsible and maintains our public confession. One time, doing a neighborhood project back in Fort Wayne with a neighboring Roman Catholic church, we never violated any principles of fellowship. But my friend, Priest John Delaney, said, "Wow, your predecessor was ultra-conservative. He wouldn't even do a wedding with me." And I said, "Well, first off, that's kind of canon law for us." I was trying to speak in ways he could understand. But then I said, "John, when I consecrate the body, the elements on the altar at Zion, you don't believe that's the body and blood of Christ, do you?" "Well, no." "You don't believe when I absolve my people that's truly a priestly absolution, do you?" "Well, no." And I said, "Look, you deny everything from which I and my people live. How can I stand up there with you and act like it doesn't matter?" He shut up, never gave me a bit of trouble ever again. I said, "Who's narrow-minded?"
1: Let's do a couple final questions here. The Lutheran Church in Australia recently, very narrowly, decided, thanks be to God, not to approve the ordination of women. They could have just gone the other way. We're not in altar and pulpit fellowship with them. But had they decided to ordain women, what would that have done to any hope of pursuing real fellowship, real unity with that Australian Lutheran Church?
0: It would be over. We see, on the one hand, trying to move past this issue of women's ordination or dealing with it in such a way that we restrict women's opportunities and don't have women who are studying theology and serving the church is absolutely wrong-headed. And that's why I have, personally, for years, supported the deaconess. I was the first one to stand up at the Synod Convention, and I think it was in 2001 when the convention actually made a motion to open up both seminaries to deaconess studies. And what a blessing that has brought us, these women who are articulate, excellent, studying theology and articulate, and they're working in various ways in the church. It's fantastic. But we know that where you actually cast the scriptures to the winds on this issue, you will cast them to the winds on many issues. I love the Lutheran Church of Australia. I have spent the last 30 years studying the Lutheran Church of Australia. Hermann Zsa found a haven in the Lutheran Church of Australia after going into self-imposed exile after the Lutheran churches in Germany decided to voluntarily join the Union in 1948. I've also been very disappointed as things happened in the Lutheran Church of Australia. They need a two-thirds vote to change their constitution, their theses of agreement, which brought the Missouri side together with the ALC, Neuendettelsaal, Germany side to become one church. I studied over there in the 80s and there was historical criticism going on at the time, fairly mildly so, but nevertheless historical criticism going on, and where you have sort of a lessons view of the scriptures, a view that really did not accept inerrancy, or at least the rejection of inerrancy was broadly tolerated. That bodes doubly poor for the authority of the Lutheran Confessions. I saw also at the time the importation of emotional worship forms through contemporary worship, and those things over a long period of time. I understand this last convention was just very emotional. There were the theological arguments were very thin on the left. It was largely emotional and human rights kind of arguments. That's why we must be very careful with our worship freedom. On the one hand, I think it's possible to use contemporary settings and contemporary songs, etc., that that really will uphold the gospel, carry the gospel, etc. On the other hand, it's very easy to turn worship into some soapy, soupy, emotional blech that doesn't deliver the faith. And if we've got soapy, soupy kind of emotional worship going on at the same time in a congregation with open communion, that is a warning sign that maybe what's going on there needs to be strengthened, and significantly so.
1: Finally then, Matt, how would you respond to someone who says, look, you're just kind of a theological stick in the mud. What you're advocating here in your warning against unionism as a threat to Lutheranism is just kind of a ecclesiastical isolationism. How would you respond to that?
0: Well, over the last 15 years, how many countries have I been in? I don't know, 50 or 60. Visited Lutheran churches in all those places. I've watched closely as, for instance, the EKD in Germany, the union where even Zass's Bishop Meiser took the Bavarian church into it in 48. Zass said no. We had profs in the pre-walkout days at our St. Louis seminary who were saying yes to the EKD. Today, the EKD has a constitution which approves homosexuality, a church where it is readily taught and believed there's salvation outside of Christ, that the biggest issues of the church are, you know, being green. So this is not something about some stick-in-the-mud issue years ago. And I would say also, look, folks, if you think this really isn't a significant issue, look not to the history of what has happened in World Lutheranism where the union has perdured, that is, the elimination of the substance of the gospel. Think of this. 200 years ago in the Prussian Union, a government stepped in and radically assaulted the religious freedom of the church. Sounds like a familiar theme might be upon us. So, I don't care. You can call me what you want. I'm for the gospel. And when I'm for the gospel, I'm for the biblical gospel, which is confessed in the Lutheran Confessions. I will rejoice everywhere I hear that gospel and see that gospel. And I know many, many people. Heaven will be populated far and away with people who weren't Lutherans in this life. But we have a responsibility to be faithful to the scriptures and the Lutheran Confessions. That's what I subscribe to. That's what I confessed I'd do. And I'm going to keep on doing it. And it's our patronage. Sola gratia, sola fide, solus Christus, and scripture alone. Sola scriptura. There ain't no other choice for me. So it's not pitting the gospel against some kind of historical obscurantism. Quite the opposite.
1: Pastor Matt Harrison is president of the Lutheran Church of Missouri Synod. He's author and translator of several books, including his latest, Church Order by Martin Chemnitz. 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
0: Hey, great to be here, Todd. It's always a pleasure.
1: Issues, Etc. Reformation Week continues tomorrow. We're going to be discussing the challenge of missionalism. Dr. Ken Sherb will be our guest. Then on Friday of Issues, Etc. Reformation Week, we'll talk with Dr. Angus Manoj about the challenge to Lutheranism in postmodernism. 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That's every weekday morning. This is why, at the beginning of our conversation, I asked the question, why do Lutherans compromise? Why do they not compromise these things? Well, it's because we're for the gospel. And every time the history shows, the last 90 minutes rehearsing that history shows, every time the Lutherans have been asked to compromise in doctrine and practice, what has been compromised? What has suffered? The gospel of Jesus Christ that is the only hope for a lost world of sinners. I'm Todd Wilkin. I'll talk with you tomorrow. 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

0: reason is a good thing. We like to operate in our lives rationally, don't we? We find things that are irrational not only confusing, but also generally dangerous. And if kept in its proper place, reason is a marvelous gift of God. It's even numbered among the great gifts of God in Martin Luther's Small Catechism. He has given me, among other things, my reason and senses and still preserves them. So how is it that a way of thinking, a way of approaching life and God's word called rationalism could prove to be such a challenge to the Christian faith, not just to the Lutheran Reformation, but to the Christian faith? Welcome back to Issues Etc. Live this Tuesday afternoon, October the 27th. I'm Todd Wilkin. Thanks for tuning us in. Issues Etc. Reformation Week continues. We're talking about the challenges to Lutheranism, past and present. Today, we'll take up the challenge of rationalism with Dr. Martin Noland. You can join us with questions or comments during this hour. Our call-in number, 1-877-623-MYIE, 877-623-6943. 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Joining us to discuss the challenge to Lutheranism that is rationalism, Dr. Martin Noland, pastor of Trinity Lutheran Church in Evansville, Indiana, past director of the Concordia Historical Institute. He has a PhD in church history from Union Theological Seminary in New York City. Dr. Noland, welcome back to Issues Etc.
1: It's great to be with you again, Todd.
0: You've had firsthand experience with this in the academy where these things really flourish. I mentioned there your PhD from Union Theological Seminary. You paint a picture for us, if you would. You were a newly minted pastor back in the late 80s. You go for your doctoral degree at the home of rationalism. Talk about the fruits of rationalism that you saw there in the academy.
1: Well, I think it's fair to say that the old guard was fading away when I was at Union Theological Seminary in New York in the late 80s. There were professors, and they were, you know, usually upper echelon. They were tenured. Often they had chairs, and they were looking at retirement. And these guys, I would say, fell into three classifications. There were Barthians. Those that would see Karl Barth as maybe their most important influence. There were Tillichians, those that followed Paul Tillich. And then there was my own doctoral advisor whose expertise was in Albrecht Ritschl and that school. And so then I learned a lot about that. There was a few of those. And all these would see reason as a tool, but not only as a tool, which we grant that, but as a norm by which to judge the scriptures. And so when you would go into the exegetical departments that study the Old and New Testament, if there are things in the Old and New Testaments that don't seem to make any sense or defy common sense experience today, they would say these things didn't happen so well. Then how did the writers come up with this? Then you have to come up with some other explanation. Now, that was the old guard. The newer generation of faculty that were coming in, and almost all the student body, would be what we today call liberation theology of various types. And there's a lot of liberation theologians who really don't have a lot of respect for, would you say, philosophy or hard-working type of rational arguments. So it was quite a contrast. I mean, I would go to the older school, which would be in the definition I'm talking about, rationalism here, and these were tolerant men that, even though I was Missouri Synod and a Bible believer, we could talk, and they wouldn't attack me, and we could have a lot of conversation about things, even though we differed. And then I would talk to the liberation theologian people, and they would see me, well, you know, you're heterosexual, you're a white male, you come from the, you know, the power basis of European-American class structure, and therefore we're not even going to talk to you. So it was like there were two different schools. Now, I can't tell you, it's been, what, 20 years, 25 years since I've been there. I can't tell you what it's like today, but the school of liberation theology is still strong. They don't have a lot of appreciation for the old ways of doing things. But I don't think that the rationalist approach will ever go away, because if it does, the liberation theologians have no philosophical ground to stand on. So that's kind of my experience looking back now at Union Seminary 25, 30 years ago.
0: So you've kind of brushed up against this, but if you would give us a brief definition of rationalism, what does the term mean? What kind of a movement is it talking about?
1: Well, first we have to distinguish between rationalism in philosophy and rationalism in theology. Now, the first, that's rationalism in philosophy, is defined in opposition to empiricism. Although both approaches to knowledge acknowledge the role of reason and empirical experience, but in terms of what's your starting point and what's your judge, the rationalist would say reason is, the ideas of reason. And Rene Descartes was an example of a rationalist. David Hume would be an example of an empiricist. And we go to theology, it's a little bit different. It has some parallels to rationalism in philosophy, and they're often confused for that reason. Rationalism in theology means the use of reason and or empirical experience to, one, serve as a source of religious doctrine. Number two, to judge religious doctrine, including the scriptures, and or three, to determine that propositions in divine scriptures are an error. And this is in opposition to the formula of Concord, which is our position as Lutherans, which says it's a fundamental principle that scriptures are the pure and clear fountain, in other words, the source of theology, and the only true norm according to which all teachers and teachings are to be judged and evaluated. So rationalism is entirely opposite the Lutheran Book of Concord's definition of your fundamental theological principle. Now, today, rationalism in Christian theology is generally skeptical toward propositions of theology found in, first, the Bible, second, in church tradition, and so that knocks out a lot of things in Orthodoxy and Catholicism, or ecclesiastical authority. Anything that is contrary to the common sense of the dominant culture is rejected or considered from a skeptical standpoint. And that is how, generally, rationalism is used in Christian theology.
0: You threw out a couple of the names before, but just give us a brief catalog of kind of the leading lights of rationalism.
1: Well, there's one name that is probably not familiar to our audience today, and that is the Socinis. That's Lelio and Fausto Socini, from which we get the name Socinians. And these were Italians that lived in the late 16th century. So they are contemporaries of Philip Melanchthon and Martin Chemnitz. They are really the originators of rationalism in the form that we know it in the West, and very important for the history of it, as we may talk later. Names that are probably more well-known are, for example, René Descartes. Descartes is well-known, for example, his discovery of analytic geometry, which befuddles most juniors in high school today, and his book on the Meditations of the First Philosophy sets forth a defense of the existence of God and the immortality of the soul purely by rationalistic means. He doesn't refer to Scripture or to Revelation at all. Now, Descartes was not a skeptic toward the Scriptures. He was really supportive of the Church, but his approach to theology in that book in particular sets the stage for most rationalist approaches to theology that followed. Another name that's known is Spinoza, but he was basically a pantheist, but he had a lot of influence in this approach. Among the English, John Locke is also a rationalist in theology, although he is an empiricist in philosophy. Another well-known names in France, the deists would be Voltaire and Rousseau. In the United States, Thomas Paine and the other deists that were among our founding fathers all were rationalists. In Germany, Gottfried Leibniz, Christian Wolff, which we might talk about later, very important. When the Saxons that came to the United States were talking about rationalism, they were thinking of people that propounded the philosophy of Christian Wolff. And then Immanuel Kant, Gotthold Lessing, Friedrich Schleiermacher, and Albrecht Ritschl. Now, those are all Europeans. And then we can look at just about any liberal Protestant in the United States, beginning with William Ellery Channing in the late 18th, early 19th century in the United States in Boston, and the whole string of professors and preachers that proclaim the social gospel and various forms of liberal Protestantism would all be included in this category of rationalism.
0: Dr. Martin Noland is our guest. It's Issues Etc. Reformation Week on this Tuesday afternoon, October the 27th. The theme for this week is Challenges to Lutheranism. Today we're talking about the challenge of rationalism. He's pastor of Trinity Lutheran Church in Evansville, Indiana, past director of the Concordia Historical Institute, and he has his PhD in church history from Union Theological Seminary in New York.

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0: Hollywood's attitude toward Christianity, the Bible's influence on the U.S. Constitution, the decline of biblical preaching, the connection between biblical illiteracy and Western morality. 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Welcome back to Issues Etc. I'm Todd Wilkin. It's Issues Etc. Reformation Week. We're talking about challenges to Lutheranism today, rationalism, with Dr. Martin Noland. 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It's the Issues Etc. 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Let's walk through some of the important things to understand here about rationalism. And so we don't throw the baby out with the bathwater. You want to begin by emphasizing the fact that rationalism is itself a misuse of the good gift of reason. What would you say there?
3: Yeah, rationalism is a misuse of reason. Our pastors learn in seminary that there is what they call ministerial and magisterial uses of reason. Ministerial means that reason is a wonderful tool given to mankind by God, but it has its limits. Magisterial use of reason says that reason itself, without God's revelation in the Scriptures, can come up with a true knowledge of God and His will. Now, it is true that reason can intuit, that it kind of has a sense for God's existence, attributes, and power. This is what Paul says in Romans chapter 1, 19 to 20. But reason cannot determine God's thoughts, will, purpose, or action without God revealing that Himself. Whereas rationalism would say that we can do that. So this is the first important thing to say, is that reason is important and we're not rejecting it in general.
0: You also say that rationalism is the most serious threat to Christianity in general, not just to Lutheran theology. Why is that?
3: Well, if you understand what saving faith is, it's not just like, oh, I look at Jesus and I believe in that picture or image that imprints itself on my brain. What justifying faith is, as we know it from Scripture, is that God someday will be judging all mankind. And when you stand before the judgment seat of God, there is this condemnation and God's wrath because of sin. And so on the day of judgment, if you say, God, you better let me in because I've been good to my wife and my kids, and I did my duty and my job, and you'll say, that's not good enough. And the Christian message, the gospel, when we talk about the gospel as Lutherans, we're saying that what we are saved by is not our own works or merits or virtues. It's only by the atonement. The work of Christ is suffering and death on the cross that paid for the sins of the world. And if I believe in that atonement, not the doctrine per se, a doctrine is a statement, it's a verbal thing. But if I believe that Jesus actually did die on the cross and that that pays for my sins, that is faith. That is justifying faith. It's saving faith, and that will save you. Now, what is common to all these versions of rationalism that I'm talking about is they reject the doctrine of atonement. And therefore, people who believe the doctrine of rationalism do not believe in the atonement, and therefore they cannot have justifying faith according to the Scriptures, and therefore they cannot be saved. So this is a fundamental doctrine that I would think that all true believers in whatever Christian denomination you talk about, Roman Catholics, Eastern Orthodox, Anglicans, Evangelicals, Pentecostals, what have you, any true believer that believes in Jesus suffering and death on the cross, and that is what saves me and justifies me in God's eyes, anybody's got to agree that this doctrine of rationalism with regard to the atonement is the most serious thing that we can imagine. And so rationalism is our common adversary among all the Christian believers around the world. They may not know that, but that is the truth.
0: Talk a bit about how rationalism has flourished, not only in the academy, as we talked about it before, but we can really just actually have real-time test cases for rationalism and its effects in the church by looking at the so-called Seven Sisters of mainline liberal Protestantism.
3: Yeah, it's sad to say, but what is known as the mainline churches, or some people call it the Seven Sisters of Protestantism, has really been affected, and this is the dominant theology in their seminaries, in their church administration. In some cases, no pastor can get into their ministry if they hold to the traditional doctrine. This is something that Richard John Newhouse, who was originally out of Missouri Synod and went to ELCA, finally he realized this, and he left the mainline Protestant, their organizations and everything, and went to Roman Catholicism. Because he finally realized that this really jettisoned the gospel in entirety. And the denominations that are in the Seven Sisters, that is the biggest of the mainline churches that accept this theology, are the Episcopalians, the United Church of Christ, the Presbyterian Church in the USA, that's the PCUSA, United Methodists, I think they're actually the largest of all these groups, the Evangelical Lutheran Church in America, that's the ELCA, the American Baptists, and the Christian Church Disciples of Christ. Those are the seven that are the largest, and they're most devoted to this type of theology. And they are also well represented at the divinity schools, such as Union Theological Seminary in New York, Chicago Divinity School, that's University of Chicago, Harvard, Yale, Claremont, and places like that.
0: Is rationalism well understood by church historians?
3: That's a good question. I don't think that church historians have used this terminology. And the reason that I came up with this was I remember reading in my seminary courses in church history and I think it was in our lectures too, they were talking about how the Saxons, the young pastors like C.F.W. Walther and Gotthold Leiber and some of those guys that came over with Martin Stefan, how they were being affected by, and they were in conflict with their older church supervisors, which would be like our district presidents today, over this issue of rationalism, because the younger men that were in this group were in traditional theology. They believed the Bible was the Word of God, but their supervisors were not. And so many of these younger pastors left Germany over the issue of rationalism. And then when I studied this in philosophy, I thought, well, that doesn't make any sense because rationalism, you know, that's a philosophy. And so I don't think this has always been well understood even by historians. And I think confusion is partly because rationalism has two different meanings, either in philosophy or theology. But I think the bigger issue is that people think that the organizing idea of rationalism, the thing that is common to all its various types, is the problem of reason and revelation. You know, which, how much of either one of those do you take? Which is the judge of the other? The truth is, though, that the organizing idea of rationalism, if we look at it historically, is what today is called moralistic deism. I know you've talked about that moralistic therapeutic deism, which is some authors have used that term. So in this theology, the atonement of Christ is rejected, and people are thought to be saved only by their merits, effort, and virtues. And this is even farther in that direction than Pelagius ever was. So the atonement of Christ is thrown out entirely, and all it has to do with salvation is morality and virtue. And so then since the later 19th century, since the time of ritual, the church is seen to be primarily an agency of moral improvement, peace, and social justice. And, well, God will just let us into heaven because we're all good. That's the idea.
0: When did, with about a few minutes here before we take a break, when did Lutheran theology first formally encounter this idea of rationalism, and how did it respond?
3: Yeah, we'll talk with that just briefly. If you look at the very end of the Book of Concord, in the Formula of Concord, Epitome Article 12, and Solid Declaration Article 12, you'll see that they reject the anti-Trinitarians and the New Arians. And what this is, they're not just making something out of the blue, is these Socinians that I mentioned before. And they were originally northern Italians who moved to south-central Poland because as they began to teach their doctrine in Italy, it was recognized as being heretical. And so they went to south-central Poland, where they helped organize what's known as the Polish Brethren into a church. And already these doctrines they denied. The traditional doctrines of the Christian church of the atonement of original sin, justification by faith alone, predestination, the divinity of Jesus, the means of grace, the sacraments, and the doctrine of the Trinity. They did affirm the necessity of revelation found in Scripture, but the whole purpose of Scripture is to teach us to know and to do the will of God. It's not to tell us about God's work for our salvation. It's what we have to do to earn our own salvation. And this is what was rejected already at the time of the Formula of Concord.
0: So we have at least their kind of a nascent kind of rationalism that they've encountered, that they've noted, and that they've clearly rejected.
3: Exactly.
0: Then, with about a minute here before we take our break, does rationalism find its way into the halls of Lutheran theology at any point?
3: Well, not originally. I mean, because of the alertness of the Lutheran pastors and professors in the late 16th century. You know, they got that into the Formula of Concord, and whenever and wherever Socinians showed up in the early days, they were not able to make any headway. So wherever there was Orthodox theology, as long as it was in control and accepted, Socinians had no opportunity. Where this began to affect Lutheran theology, at least in Germany, was the Pietists. The Pietists got rid of the Orthodox theologians, And the Pietists had no answer. And we can talk after the break about how Pietism was then destroyed by the rationalist philosophers.
0: Dr. Martin Noland is our guest. It's Issues Etc. Reformation Week. We're talking about the challenges to Lutheranism today. We're discussing rationalism. We'll pick it up right there. When the Pietists got rid of all the decent Lutheran theologians, they were left defenseless against the onslaught of rationalism. Stay tuned.

0: It is the greatest adventure you could ever possibly imagine. It's demanding, it's hard, it's challenging, and what a blessing it is.
1: Dr. Larry Rast, president of Concordia Theological Seminary in Fort Wayne, Indiana, on why a man should consider the vocation of pastor.
0: And it is an incredible blessing to be honored with the opportunity to work with these incredible young men and older men as well, who are committing themselves to the proclamation of God's word, the right distinction of law and gospel, and to take the good news of Jesus Christ into all the world.
1: You can find out more about studying for the pastoral ministry at Concordia Theological Seminary, Fort Wayne, Indiana, at ctsfw.edu or call 1-800-481-2155. 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
5: 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That's how we should talk about this as Lutherans.
1: You'll find several stewardship resources at lcms.org/stewardship, lcms.org/stewardship. We're talking about rationalism, past and present, as a challenge to Lutheranism for this Issues Etc. Reformation Week on this Tuesday afternoon, October the 27th. Dr. Martin Nolan is our guest. I'm Todd Wilkin. This is Issues Etc. There's a great article written by Pastor David Wan in the latest Issues Etc. journal in our Wittenberg Trail feature called How Are They to Believe? He might as well have titled it Escape from Rationalism, because his story comes from going from one church to another, many of them deeply, deeply affected by the kind of rationalism that we're talking about, and finally finding true Lutheranism in the Lutheran confessions and in Holy Scripture. You can read it for yourself in the Issues Etc. journal. 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Click on that, enter your email address, and you are subscribed, absolutely free, to the Issues Etc. online journal. Dr. Nolan, you left us kind of hanging there with this notion of the German Lutheranism, bedeviled by one error that we talked about yesterday with Dr. Larry Rast, pietism. Really, in a lot of ways, theologically eviscerated by pietism. You mentioned pietism kind of getting rid or driving off all the decent theologians. And here's what I wanted you to pick up, that pietism left itself essentially defenseless against rationalism. Tell us the story.
6: Well, that's true. The pietism that was dominant in Germany in the early 18th century was really a really activist. You talked yesterday, Dr. Rast did, about Spener and how things started, but under Franke, that's August Hermann Franke, it really became really involved in social welfare. And then, when that was seen to be a success, the Prussian princes and kings said, hey, let's get in on the action here. And so it was very activist-oriented, very politically connected, and there is there's good evidence, historical, it's uncontestable, that in 1713, Hermann August Franke, who was the leader of the University of Halle, met with Friedrich Wilhelm III, and he was asked by the Prussian king, will you ever preach against any of my wars? Because the Prussians were known for starting wars. And Franke was very diplomatic and indicated that he would not. And after that, the Pietists at Halle were under the protection of the Prussian kings. And so not only at that institute, but then their influence went into all the universities. And so what you have is, instead of the traditional approach which Melanchthon had set forth of a study of theology, a study of the classics, study of the scriptures, it was all oriented, what today we might call practical theology, and social welfare. And so you had a whole generation of students that really had very minimal, at least by our standards, training in the areas of philosophy, theology, and even in the scriptures, under the Pietists. And what happened was, in 1706, a professor named Christian Wolff, that's with two Fs, was called to be professor of philosophy at the University of Halle. And he was actually a philosopher. And in 1721, he gave a lecture called On the Practical Philosophy of the Chinese. And at the time, the Germans were beginning to figure out what the Chinese were really all about from a cultural standpoint. And he showed that in the philosophy of Confucius, how natural reason, without the scriptures, without the church, can reach moral truth and goodness and a stable society. And then a couple years later, he was teaching classes with 1,000 students, while August Hermann Franke, who was the Pietist founder of Halle and really the president, was teaching to an empty classroom. You know, these students were thirsting for knowledge of the world around them and, you know, good thinking type of theology and philosophy, whereas the Pietists didn't have anything to offer them. And then in 1723, Wolff compared Jesus, Moses, and Muhammad to Confucius, and then he was accused by Franke, the Pietist leader, of atheism, and then he was fired, and he was put under threats of heresy and execution, even to be executed as a heretic. So he went to the University of Marburg and increased enrollment by 50%. Obviously, he was a dynamic speaker, and he knew his stuff. And then after the death of the Pietist prince, Frederick William, in 1740, the German prince known as Frederick the Great, well known for his military accomplishments, invited Christian Wolff back to Prussia. And Wolff came back to Halle with accolades and a triumphal procession in December 1740. He became chancellor of Halle in 1743 and was bestowed the honorific title of baron in 1745. And everybody flocked to Halle not to be a Pietist, but to be a Wolffian and a rationalist. Really, Wolff's ideas were not all that different from those of, Gottfried Leibniz, who was using a Cartesian method, so definitely a rationalist in philosophy. But Wolff also applied this to theology in the similar way that Descartes had done. And so this is how the German theology, in its university setting anyway, became really rationalistic. And that's the setting in which the founders of the Missouri Synod found the universities at the time they went through.
1: So that's another vein of history that we don't have time to pursue with you. I do want to talk about another aspect of rationalism that is somewhat, it's not unique to the American experience, because, of course, Western Europe now is thoroughly rationalistic.
6: You're right.
1: With only a few, rationalistic Christianity has essentially, that's what Northern Europe essentially is now. And I want to talk about that in a few minutes, but let's talk about the American experience of that, because the American founding, you mentioned before deists who are also deeply rationalistic. The American founding is essentially one of the fruits of rationalism, and it's built into American history and into American thought. What would you say about that?
6: Yes, that's a whole other area. The people that founded the United States were either English, or they had studied at Oxford or Cambridge, or they were deeply imbued by those ideas. The Americans in the mid-18th century really had not had time or the resources to develop their own areas of thought. So when they look back to England, in their mind, they were also looking west, but they were looking at the American frontier and their political issues through the eyes of the deists, which they inherited. So John Locke, I remember when I, a couple years ago, visited the Monticello. And in Jefferson's study, there are two very large portraits, one of Isaac Newton and the other of John Locke, and the tour guides are supposed to tell you that. So the ideas that what is, Locke said, for example, that what is in Scripture is reasonable, and he tried to argue that it was, and that only things that are reasonable would be acceptable, should be acceptable to us. But Locke really established the notion of reason as the dominant tool, and not so he put reason on top, Scripture on the bottom. And then all the deists that followed Locke in England really started using that to criticize and to use skeptical force against the Scripture. And so the American founding fathers accepted this to a greater or lesser degree. Thomas Jefferson, for example, was a thoroughgoing deist and was accused even of atheism. Other Americans, Benjamin Franklin, John Adams, they were also deists. George Washington really was not a deist. He was a nominal Episcopalian. You might argue that all Episcopalians are nominal, but that's today. That's not back then. And he was a Mason, though. And so because of his connection to the Masonic order, people think that he was a deist. But theologically, we really don't know what Washington believed because he kept those things to himself. So that gives you some idea of at least our founding fathers. And then the most well-known deist in terms of writings and lectures was Thomas Paine, who in the Age of Reason advocated deism, promoted reason and free thought, and argued against the institutional religion and the church in general.
1: So this should be of particular concern to American Lutherans, because we're really getting it then from multiple fronts. We're not just getting it from the rationalistic religious types, but we're also getting it from it's the air we breathe in American society in a lot of ways.
6: Well, that's correct. And for example, everybody knows about Harvard. I mean, you have to say that the right way, the Harvard or something like that. And, it has prestige because it was our first institution of higher education. People don't know that in 1805, the Unitarian Henry Ware was appointed as the professor of divinity at Harvard College. And from 1805 on, Harvard Divinity School was Unitarian. Now, today they don't run around saying we're a bunch of Unitarians. They're just liberal Protestants. And I would say at the time that I was at Union, it was estimated that of those farthest to the left in the United States divinity schools, Harvard was far to the left, and Union thought they were a little bit farther to the left than Harvard was. So they don't even use the term Unitarian anymore, because the whole notion of the Trinity has been thrown out. Now, they don't make a big deal about that because they don't want to upset people in the pew that have a traditional view. But to their students and to anybody that's willing to listen to them, it is really no different than the Socinian view, which is anti-Trinitarian. And that's Harvard Divinity School in 1805. And everybody since then in the United States looks to them to be the epitome of theological

There's a laboratory for that. We call it Northern Europe. Dr. Martin Noland is our guest. It's Issues Etc. Reformation Week, and we're responding to one of the challenges to Lutheranism, rationalism, today. He's past director of Concordia Historical Institute and has his PhD in church history from Union Theological Seminary in New York.

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0: Thanks to the following congregations for standing with us by joining the Issues Etc. 300. St. Mark Lutheran, Edmond, Oklahoma. Emmanuel Lutheran, Manchester, New Hampshire. University Lutheran Chapel, Minneapolis, Minnesota. Prince of Peace Lutheran, Freedom, Pennsylvania. Holy Cross Lutheran, O'Fallon, Missouri. St. Paul Lutheran, Indianapolis, Indiana. Christ Lutheran, Rochester, Minnesota. Holy Cross Lutheran, Carlisle, Iowa. St. Peter's Lutheran, Indianapolis, Indiana, and Grace Lutheran, Wellsville, Missouri. 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

0: The hymn Blessed Are the Dead, sung by the James Chorale, playing right now at our 24/7 sacred music station, Lutheran Public Radio. We just got this in the mail from a listener to Lutheran Public Radio. I cannot tell you how much I appreciate the music on your station. You have tapped into some fine resources with the various Lutheran choirs and also the English choirs. The range of music is wonderful, from plain chant to contemporary, with a heavy emphasis on the middle ground. I live in the mountains of Western North Carolina, where there is a distinct paucity of liturgical Lutheran congregations who sing hymns from the hymnal, so your broadcasts are especially appreciated. That's exactly what we're aiming for at Lutheran Public Radio. 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Reformation Week, talking about the challenges to Lutheranism today, rationalism. Dr. Noland, let's talk about Northern Europe, which really is kind of the laboratory where we have seen the experiment of rationalism come to its conclusion. What do we see there?
1: Well, today in Europe, we have mostly the state churches, and we have Roman Catholicism. The state churches that are Protestant would be in Germany, the Evangelical Church in Deutschland. You have the Anglican Church that is actually in Great Britain. You have the

0: Swedish, and all those state churches that are Protestant have definitely bought into one form or another of liberal Protestant theology. Now, if you go into those churches, and I've visited a couple of times, my wife and I went to Europe while she still worked for the airlines, and we'd go in and we would go to a church service, and I understood German, and it doesn't sound too bad. I mean, the language sounds, the religious language of Lutherans or Protestants, the symbols that are on the wall, not in Switzerland, but in Lutheranism, the rituals that are used, the bowing, it all looks like it's all tradition. But this is actually a tactic, or I should say it's a strategy, that was devised when the rationalists found that their ideas were not accepted by the church. And I think the earliest person that kind of talked about this was he's kind of the founder of English deism, Edward Herbert, who is related to George Herbert, the poet, first Lord of Cherbury, end of the 16th, beginning of the 17th century. He maintained that all religions have five common ideas: that there's a God, he should be worshipped, virtue is the chief element of worship, in other words, what you do as your duty or a good work, repentance for sin is a duty, and there is another life with rewards and punishments. And he argued that this is found in all religions, and so this is what he would call the religion of nature or natural religion. And then there's positive religion. It's religion as it's actually expressed in history and various cultures. And so the rationalists of the time figured out, well, if we affirm and don't cause too much trouble to what's going on in the daily worship life of the congregation, and the preachers learn to use that language, but to spin it in a different way, then we can have our cake and eat it too. So it does require some discernment. And of course, if you don't know those languages in Europe, then it's difficult. But if you go to, for example, to Great Britain, and you listen to some of their sermons and what they're talking about, it's a little bit more clear. What you really have to do is to sit down with the pastor or the priest and say, what do you really believe? Not what are you telling the people out there, but what do you really believe? And when you start discussing the theology that we believe in, they'll look at us and say, you're a bunch of fundamentalists. And well, no, we're not. They don't know our history either. But that's really what it is that Schleiermacher, in his speeches to the cultured despisers, which was the early 19th century, he made this clear to his fellow German rationalists that if they were going to survive, they had to say one thing in the pulpit and something different in the academy or in their publications, because what was being taught at the university and being published was too far out, and it really rejected traditional doctrine and scripture. Another example of this, in the development of neo-orthodoxy, one of the things that Karl Barth said at the beginning of the 20th century was, we can't preach Harnack's theology. He was a student of Adolf von Harnack, one of the greatest of the theologians of the day at the University of Berlin. One of his students, as was Hermann Sasse, and he said, we can't preach that theology. And so he went back to the scriptures, that is, Barth did, and found a way that he could preach a social gospel to the people of Switzerland in a way that they understood and that did not upset their religious viewpoints. So you have to be discerning. You just can't take everything that you hear straight up. You have to ask those preachers and those theologians, what do you really believe? And then point to the scriptures and say, do you believe this? And do you believe that? And then you'll find out where they really stand. But today, most of Europe is either atheist or deist or rationalist. And there's very little. There are small churches like the ones we are in fellowship with in Europe that believe in the scriptures and traditional theology, and the Roman Catholic Church still upholds much of that. But it is a sad state, and you could say that Europe could use another Reformation for sure.
1: I would like you to stick with us for a few minutes on the other side of the break that's coming up here in just a few minutes here, if you would, Dr. Nolan. In the meantime, we got a couple minutes here. Our church body, the Lutheran Church of Missouri Synod, in its recent past, has grappled with rationalism in its seminaries and in its teaching institutions. How did we respond to that in a nutshell?
0: Our most famous case was at the St. Louis Seminary, and after about 6 or 7 years, Jacob Preuss, who was the president of the Synod at the time, set in course a process of investigation, and those professors that were teaching contrary to the scriptures, contrary to our Lutheran theology, they were put under probation. The president of the seminary was terminated, and when he was terminated, the professors that were that knew that they were on probation, they left with him. So instead of us having to terminate all those faculty, they voluntarily left and started an institution known as Seminex, which then eventually ended up in the Evangelical Lutheran Church in America today. You wouldn't say exactly was a purging, but there was definitely a disciplinary process by which this teaching was held to be not tolerated in our church body, and eventually it was put aside. And I'm not aware that any of our official schools teach this. There may be some professors, there may be some pastors out there that teach this on the side. And we even just recently had a case where one of the professors that's one of our clergy was removed or was going to be removed, and he resigned. So we do keep tabs on that. We do not tolerate this sort of theology in our church.
1: Dr. Martin Noland is our guest. That's a big question for the other side of the break. Why can Lutheran theology simply have no compromise or toleration when it comes to this philosophy of rationalism? And how would you know if your pastor is imbibing in this? He said something very important a few minutes ago, and that is one of the tactics of rationalism is to say, well, don't preach this. Don't actually say this in Bible class. You can believe it privately, but still make it sound like to your people, if you're a pastor, to your parishioners and your people, that you still believe in things like the atonement, the resurrection, a six-day creation, and you can pass for a Lutheran, although you may be privately a rationalist. Why is that not a solution? And how does the average parishioner know whether or not they're sitting at the feet of a closet rationalist in Lutheranism? We'll answer all those questions with Dr. Martin Noland on the other side of the break. It's Tuesday afternoon, October the 27th. It's Issues Etc. Reformation Week, and we're talking about challenges to Lutheranism, past and present. Rationalism is our subject. Dr. Martin Noland will be with us for about another 10 minutes after this. He's pastor of Trinity Lutheran Church in Evansville, Indiana, and past director of Concordia Historical Institute. Stay tuned.

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2: 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I'm Todd Wilkin. Our conversation with Dr. Martin Noland during this Issues, Etc. Reformation Week continues on this Tuesday afternoon. We're talking about the challenges to Lutheranism, past and present, rationalism. About another 10 minutes with him. Dr. Noland, you mentioned there that really we can't, as confessional Lutherans, tolerate the encroachment of rationalism, and yet it still manages to find its way in from time to time. You said one of the strategies of rationalism was that you weren't supposed to preach it. You know, no pastor is going to get up there and preach these things. He's going to use language wherein he can express his beliefs, perhaps by ambiguity, where his people will hear what the Bible teaches, but he doesn't have to mean it. Why was that so important for the rationalists?
3: Well, first off, you know, the position of rationalism in its various forms, the Socinians, the rationalists in Holland, the deists, they were politically persecuted. So they learned early on various ways in which they could teach their doctrines without getting into trouble with the authorities. And this is actually why the Lodge and the Masonic Order came into being. You know, everybody knows that they are a secret order, kind of like the Mormons. You don't know really what they teach or what they do. The reason for that was because they were persecuted. So they learned various techniques of teaching, of preaching. You know, they'd say one thing to one group and say something to the other group. But once, you know, the question is, once it became legal to be, I mean, John Locke was a rationalist, and I think he may have had a little bit of suspicion toward his stuff, but generally was accepted. It was the people that followed him that really got into trouble because they were attacking the Scriptures. So how do you determine today, when we have complete freedom of thought in the United States? I mean, this is a bedrock of, I mean, and this is one of the reasons the United States was founded. I mean, at least from the standpoint of many of the founding fathers, they did not want to have politicians looking over their shoulder at what they were teaching or what they were preaching. So, you know, you can't expect that you're going to have the same type of situation that you had in Europe for so many years. But the fact is that this is still very attractive theology. That is, the rationalist theology is, because, like pietist theology, it makes a big deal about who I am. It elevates, you know, elevates your pride in who you are. You know, the whole idea is that I have to go to God and saying that I'm a sinner, and I have to rely completely on Jesus for my acceptance by God. That's a very humbling thing, and most people, it's very difficult for them. Whereas the rationalist theology says, well, you know, where did all these things come from? They're not really true. You know, it's 2,000 years old. And besides, it's a bunch of fundamentalist theology. That's how they'll typically argue today. So how does this stuff come out? Well, I think ultimately the big issue, as I started at the beginning of the talk, is the atonement of Christ. And because that is really the center of the gospel. according to the New Testament, that is the gospel in a nutshell. We think of Jesus talking to Nicodemus and pointing to Moses and the bronze serpent and saying, just like that, the Son of Man will be lifted up, and those who look to him will be saved. That's John chapter 3. It's the essence of what our Christian doctrine is all about. But it means to say that I am a poor, miserable sinner, and Jesus is the person that's perfectly wise and good and virtuous, and I really am not. It's a very difficult thing for people to accept. So if the Holy Spirit has not come into their heart through the Word of God, through baptism, the means of grace, things that sound close to that sound attractive. So, but what happens is the atonement drops out. And so if you don't have the doctrine of atonement, then well, what's going to happen to this thing about the wrath of God and the judgment? Well, then it's got to be me. You know, it's got to be me and my virtue. And then if the atonement was not there, then why did Jesus really come? He didn't need to be God if there's no atonement. So then Christ comes down to our level, which is that's the Socinian thing that's happening. It's an Arian thing that's happening. And then if Jesus is only like us, then we really don't have a doctrine of a triune God. We have one God that's up in heaven. And so once you lose that key doctrine of the atonement, everything else starts falling apart. And what you can have in our Lutheran churches today, you can have preachers that do uphold the atonement, but they pick and choose things that they know will be acceptable to the people of their day. And if they start getting too much pressure, they'll back off. So in that sense, these are preachers who are politicians, you might say. It's really hard, again, as I said before, to judge just based on what they preach or maybe teach in Bible class. You have to sit down with them in private and say, what do you really, you yourself, Pastor Smith, what do you believe about this? And if he affirms, for example, the Book of Concord as being the God-given truth of Scripture, well, then you know, at least in that sense, that he's made a confession. But just judging from what they say, it's sometimes very difficult. You can go into a pastor's library sometimes and tell by what he's reading. But if it's a church historian by me, please don't judge me, because I have to judge everything. I have to look at everything. And there's a lot more stuff out since the 16th century in rationalist theology of various types. But sometimes that'll be an indication. Sometimes where they went to school. So again, please don't judge me. I went to Union Seminary in New York. But if they went to one of the divinity schools, and they praise their professors as being, you know, the leading lights and the greatest, and they don't say the same things about our professors or our theology, then that gives you some indication of where they're focused. But again, keep the focus on the doctrine of atonement, that Jesus died for our sins to appease the wrath of God. And if that is not there, everything else is going to fall down eventually.
2: So finally, two questions. Is rationalism still alive and well in worldwide Lutheranism and, sadly, in the largest Lutheran church body in America, the Evangelical Lutheran Church in America?
3: Yes, it is still alive and well in all forms of Lutheranism, except where it's been kept out. So our Missouri Synod is a haven, as our Wisconsin Synod and the Evangelical Lutheran Synod in the United States, and other church bodies that we're in fellowship with. But they're very small. You know, they're not very big. And sometimes you would say, in some cases, they haven't got very far into this. Right now, in Australia, the Lutheran Church of Australia, I think it's the only church there that's Lutheran, has been debating the issue, and I think they turned it down, but they're awfully close to accepting women's ordination. And you cannot accept women's ordination if you accept Scripture as the norm of theology. You can only accept women's ordination if you accept a rationalist approach. And there's several different ways that you can make arguments from reason for women's ordination, but you can't do so from Scripture alone. And so even though the Lutheran Church in Australia is generally, I think, fairly orthodox, yet if they accept this, if they accept this women's ordination, not only will they begin to have women pastors who are advocates for women's ordination and this approach to theology, but then things will start dropping down because you've accepted into it a philosophical principle of reason that judges Scripture. And this maybe this antidote might be helpful for our audience. When I was a student at Union Theological Seminary, every year that I was there 4 years, I saw new students come in, most of them master's students. The students that I kind of figured out who they were members of the gay-lesbian organization that was encouraging students to support their causes. And they would sit down with the new students, especially the women, and they would have this discussion. Why are you going to be a pastor? Well, because of such and such. Well, don't you know that Scripture says such and such that you shouldn't be a pastor? And then the female student would say, well, this is why I know I can be it. And they said, well, the same argument that you use to become a woman's pastor is the same reason we believe that gays and lesbians should be accepted into the church and should also be pastors. And they converted many, many people by that argumentation. So it's not always what you believe, it's how you argue or your method by which you argue that determines that you're a rationalist in theology.
2: A couple other things here. You talk a little bit about the Evangelical Lutheran Church in America, what we've seen of the fruits of rationalism there. How would you describe it?
3: Well, the ELCA today is a great disappointment for many people that started and that put it together. And there is a large group of people that have left. Some people have said that it's like the largest, in a short period of time, the largest exodus out of a mainline denomination. And they formed, for example, the North American Lutheran Church, CMC, and other things. The ELCA has gone on record, and I can't remember all the details, but they have affirmed church fellowship, which means that there really isn't any significant differences between them and, I think I'm going to get this right, if not, you can correct me, the Episcopalians, the Reformed Church in America, and I believe the United Methodists, and this follows the fellowship agreements that were also made in Europe between Lutherans and those groups in Europe. So they're really, by saying that we are in fellowship with you, they are saying all the differences that we have don't really count for anything. So that's been a significant, so you're watering down since its beginning, which was about 89? So would that be 20? Yeah, it's about 25 years ago. You're beginning to water down what's officially Lutheran doctrine in that church body. And then you have the constant, almost every convention, there are political statements, usually in the area of social justice, but also just in the area of world global politics. So it's becoming more of a political faction in the area of secular politics than anything that really deals with theology or the church. And women's ordination was accepted right up front, and then 2009 is when they had the big debate and accepted the ordination of gays and lesbians and the blessing of same-sex marriages, which preceded, of course, the political acceptance of that in the United States of the Supreme Court. So how do they justify all these things that are contrary to Scripture? Will they use a rationalist approach and say that either those things in Scripture are contrary to common sense and reason, but that's a strictly rationalist approach, or they say it's outmoded. In other words, it was historically binding only to that day and age, and that's a historicist argument that was developed in the 19th century and is often used today.
2: So what about the Lutheran World Federation? Is it? Can we talk about it as a home of rationalism in world Lutheranism today?
3: Well, that's the main, yeah, That is the main organization. I mean, they get their funding from the state churches. They get a lot of their ideas and support from the ELCA in the United States. But they're not, you could say, Scripture is there someplace in their theology. They have not entirely thrown out the Bible. They have not entirely thrown out Martin Luther or the Book of Confessions. But none of that is really binding. It's what the organization decides from convention to convention. If you read Herman Sasse, his last series of letters, that's Volume 3, Letters to Lutheran Pastors, he analyzes the first couple of conventions of the Lutheran World Federation, and he's really brilliant in his analysis and shows how really they think that they are the Holy Spirit speaking today. So you have a corporate form of the Pope. The Pope says he speaks for God. He has the Holy Spirit in his heart. And so whenever the Pope speaks ex cathedra, what he says is actually the Word of God. And Sasse points out that the Lutheran World Federation, in the way that it disregards Scripture and comes up with new doctrines, basically is doing the same thing, and the members are expected to uphold that. Now, they don't do a lot of theologizing, but they do a lot of politicizing. And they also are, they're very much for advocating for women's ordination. And so wherever they have some influence around the world, they'll give money to churches that support women's ordination, for especially in third world countries that don't have a lot of money. And if they don't support women's ordination, they'll withdraw the money, and their pastors, well, then they have to find another job. So they're very much pushing things at that level and totally committed to what I've described as rationalism.
2: Finally, Dr. Nolan, what is a proper and indeed, after our conversation, absolutely necessary confessional Lutheran response to the ideas of rationalism?
3: I would say that in my years of dealing with this, studying it since my seminary days, studying it at Union Seminary, and also then dealing with people at Union Seminary and thereafter who are rationalists of various types, I would say my response would be John chapter 3, where Jesus says, I tell you the truth, this is John 3:11. We speak of what we know, and we testify to what we have seen, but you people still do not accept our testimony. I have spoken to you of earthly things, and you do not believe. How then will you believe if I speak of heavenly things? No one has gone ever into heaven except the one who came from heaven, the Son of Man. That's John 3:11-13, and I see that as a biblical epistemology. Why do we know about God, who he is, his will, his purpose, his actions in history, his thoughts? We only know those things because God has revealed them, and he's revealed them most clearly through his son Jesus, who was in heaven and saw heavenly things. And when he's on earth with his apostles, he speaks to them. He tells them of the heavenly things that he sees, and God's will and purpose, and most important, our doctrine of salvation. So all the objections that have come from the rationalists over the years to the Christian doctrine fall flat in the face of the doctrine of Jesus being the Son of God. And it's an either-or. If Jesus is the Son of God and he came from heaven, then what he tells us about God and theology is the truth. That there's no higher truth that we can seek, and there's no way that we are in a position to criticize it. If he's not the Son of God, then all bets are off. And maybe these natural religion ideas or rationalism have a good bit of truth. It all depends on the deity of Jesus, and our 16th century formula of Concord knew that the new Arians, the Socinians, were that type of threat.
2: Dr. Martin Nolan is pastor of Trinity Lutheran Church in Evansville, Indiana. He's past director of the Concordia Historical Institute, and he has a PhD in church history from Union Theological Seminary in New York. Marty, thank you very much for your time.
3: It's good being with you again.
2: Tomorrow on Issues Etc., day three of Issues Etc. Reformation Week, we'll talk with Dr. Matt Harrison, president of the Lutheran Church Missouri Synod, about unionism, a long history of an attempt to compromise both in theology and practice that is still with us today. Lutheranism has dealt with it from the very beginning and still deals with it today. Pastor Matt Harrison will be our guest tomorrow to talk about that. I'm Todd Wilkin. I'll talk with you tomorrow. Thanks for listening to Issues Etc.
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0: The hymn, Oh Bless the House, sung by the Lutheran Public Radio Choir. We're going to be beginning a series on holy marriage. We call it holy because God gave us this institution. God gave us marriage. In many ways, it is a human institution, a very, very human institution. But it is not of human origin. So you have to go back to the beginning, to its true origin in God Himself. And you cannot simply talk about what it is. You also have to talk about what it means. What does marriage mean? Not only for those who are blessed to enjoy the institution, husbands and wives, but what message is God sending through holy marriage as well? Greetings and welcome to Issues Etc., coming to you live from the studios of Lutheran Public Radio in Collinsville, Illinois. I'm Todd Wilkin. Thanks for tuning us in. Pastor David Peterson will join us for the beginning of a six-part series on marriage. Today, understanding marriage Christologically, we'll talk with Pastor Tom Baker, teaching a Sunday school lesson with him on Timothy as God's child in 1st and 2nd Timothy, and then Dr. Brent Burgess, Associate Professor of Political Science at Concordia University, Texas, will join us for part 9 of our series on classroom apologetics. We'll be looking at Political Science 101. 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Our Twitter address, @issuesetc. And the Issues Etc. listener comment line, 618-223-8382. Joining us for the first part of a series on Christian marriage today, understanding marriage Christologically, Pastor David Peterson. He's pastor of Redeemer Lutheran Church in Fort Wayne, Indiana, and departmental editor of Gottesdienst, the Journal of Lutheran Liturgy. David, welcome back.
1: Thanks, Todd.
0: We've recently been kind of going back and preparing for some dissemination here, a very old interview we did with Dr. Lewis Brighton, who was a New Testament professor at Concordia Seminary in St. Louis of blessed memory, fine, very impressive man. We did a series with him on the Holy Family. And one of the things he says again and again in that long series with him is that the devil hates marriage. He hates everything having to do with it. Do you agree? And if so, why?
1: Yeah, of course I agree. Because marriage is the absolute foundation of society and even of the church. That this is the way that God intended us to live in the Garden of Eden, and what is necessary really for any kind of decency to exist in the world and even for the gospel to go forth. Because without marriage, there's no children, there's no families, there's nothing. And the greatest gifts are always the most subject to abuse. So, of course, in many ways, the devil has a very easy target in marriage, that there's much goodness in it, and therefore much to be abused and used selfishly, and also much to sort of be perverted and corrupted. So he hates it when it functions and the way that God gives it, but he also, of course, I think in a sense, sees in it many opportunities to attack.
0: Many people, even Christians, think of marriage as a human arrangement, a human institution. It's a good one, they would say, but it is essentially a human arrangement for the sake of order and for the sake of convenience and for the sake of maybe even upholding, you know, good morals in society. How would you respond to that?
1: Well, I mean, it's not completely false. The problem is it's a little bit of a shallow understanding of it, and it makes it too much of sort of a business contract. That very much was the view of marriage in the Roman Empire. So before Christianity, the idea was marriage was a way to make alliances and to promote business. And, you know, people didn't marry for love. It was a business arrangement, and they viewed it that way. It's kind of ironic that it is Christianity and the spread of Christianity that actually promotes or is the seed of this idea of making marriage all about romantic love. Which is another kind of falling off the other end of the spectrum. So you kind of enunciated marriage as a social contract. We agree to operate this way and to share incomes and so forth to advance our own interests. It's not completely false. There is a contractual element of it. Two people do agree to be married to one another, and they do make promises, vows to one another. That's very much like a contract. But the other side of it is there is also, I mean, hugely important is, of course, the role of love in this and of self-giving and of sacrifice and living for another person. that can also be kind of corrupted and exaggerated in a way, though, that can also create a false ideal that can't be met. I mean, if you think of basically every romantic movie ever created, it's just kind of a shallow view of we're just soulmates and we're going to be happy together no matter what. And that is actually, I mean, in my experience in the ministry, it's that I find more problematic, or I think more dangerous commonly to my members than an extreme business view. So I almost prefer the business view at this point. And what I mean is people get this unrealistic idea that the purpose of marriage is to make them happy, and they're seeking happiness, and happiness is unobtainable. It's false, right? Movies are fake. Nobody lives like that. And then because they have this false expectation of this romantic thing, then they think this is like a destiny thing, so I got to find my soulmate. And the problem with that is, besides that it's just completely fake, the reason that it's so destructive is if destiny means you were meant to be married to this person and this is your soulmate and you're going to be best friends forever and always happy and thrilled with each other, then what happens is when it's not going right, they say, oh, I guess this person wasn't really my soulmate. I married the wrong one. I better go find my soulmate. So it's a terrible kind of situation. Marriage is it's complicated because we're complicated. I mean, it's simple in the sense that this is what God has given. A man and a woman are joined together in holy matrimony by God. He joins them together, and he makes it a place where we can live and live according to his law. Now, I don't mean by that we don't sin within it, but it is possible to keep the law in an outward way, in broad terms, not in a way that gains salvation, not in a way that impresses God, but to keep the law in an outward way and to live in a decent manner in accord with the law, and therein to find actual real satisfaction, contentment, and peace. That is to say that when a man and a wife have been married for 60 years and they've fought through all the hard times and they've made the sacrifices and they've raised their children, and at the end of 60 years they can say, hey, you know what, neither one of us ever had an affair, neither one of us ever beat the other one up, our children were all brought up in the nurture of the Lord and they know the gospel, and we would do some things differently if we could, but we've made it. And God has blessed it, and there's a satisfaction and a peace and a joy that comes there. That's not the same thing as happiness, but it is what the Bible really describes as the good life, the blessedness of being in the way of the Lord and being at one with the will of the Father in Christ Jesus. I'm not talking about the path of salvation. The path of salvation is the forgiveness of sins, and that is won for us by the death and resurrection of Jesus Christ, unmerited completely. The law doesn't gain us favor with God, but the law is good in and of itself, and we were meant to live within it. And we are capable of living within it to some degree in an outward way. And that's what marriage is really what it is. It's God gives us a law, vows and promises that we make to one another, and he gives us a promise in marriage that he will bless and sustain it through his word and through his sacraments. And it's a way of life more than anything else. So it's got a kind of contractual side to it, and it certainly has a kind of romantic side to it. But in some ways, it's kind of eminently practical. That I love the language of Psalm 119. You know, all of this talk about being on a road or a path or a journey, that's really what holy marriage is, the way we were meant to live.
0: You take us back to the very beginning, to Genesis chapter 2, where God creates marriage. He literally creates marriage by creating a helpmeet for the first man. Tell us about that.
1: Yeah, so let's just read it because it's so important. So this is, of course, before the fall, Genesis chapter 2. Then the Lord God said, "It is not good that man should be alone. I will make a helper fit for him." Now out of the ground, the Lord God had formed every beast of the field and every bird of the heavens and brought them to the man to see what he would call them. And whatever the man called each living creature, that was its name. The man gave names to all livestock and to the birds of the heavens and to every beast of the field. But for Adam, there was not found a helper fit for him. So the Lord God caused a deep sleep to fall upon the man, and while he slept, took one of his ribs and closed up the place with flesh. And the rib that the Lord God had taken from the man he made into a woman and brought her to the man. Then the man said, "This is at last bone of my bones and flesh of my flesh. She shall be called woman because she was taken out of man. Therefore a man shall leave his father and his mother and hold fast to his wife, and they shall become one flesh." So what we have in this part of Genesis 2 is really zooming in on the sixth day of creation. So that is the day that God said, "Let the earth bring forth living creatures according to their kinds, livestock and creeping things and beasts." So the ocean and the sky had been filled on the fifth day, and then on the sixth day, we get all the things that dwell on land. And in Genesis 1, that's all we're basically told. And then it says at the end of the day, God pronounces all things good, and then he rests on the seventh day. So on Genesis 2, we go back to day 6, and we get more details. And we're informed then that God built Adam out of dirt and breathed into his nostrils. And before the end of the day, some point before the end of the day, God says, it's not good. He says literally, it's not good that the man should be alone. And he pledges to make a helper that is fit for him. And you use the word helpmeet. You know, this is a bit of a tricky word to translate. What is it that Adam's lacking? Because, of course, this is the description of what Eve is to Adam and for Adam. And I think actually helper is quite good. The problem is with the word helper, I think, is that it sounds menial to us. In fact, it sounds almost childish, I think. It's almost like, you know, the helper is the kindergartner that gets to throw away the Dixie cups after snack time. But really, this is a much richer word, and I don't know. I wish I had a better, more beautiful English word to really sum it up. Partner is no good in my mind. Companion, maybe. But the problem with companion is there's working that's being involved. I mean, co-worker maybe, but there's something essential that's missing from Adam that he needs, that he cannot provide for himself. And all these animals and all these things are brought to him, not only to name them, but also that he would see that they can all help him, but they aren't the helper fit for him. And I really like that translation of that. It's just one letter in Hebrew, but a helper fit for him, the one proper for him. So, in other words, oxen can pull a plow, and horses can carry him to and fro, and dogs can be loyal companions, cats keep the mice away, whatever. We've got all these animals that are good and that are there actually to serve Adam, but they aren't the helper fit for him. Adam rules over them, but none of them can provide, and it's not good. So, what Adam needs is someone fit to him. Now, sometimes we get kind of this mistaken idea that what Adam needs then is a duplication. He needs someone just like him. If there were two Adams, everything would be fine. That wouldn't be a helper fit to him. That would just be, again, kind of a companion or someone alongside him. What God provides, what Adam is lacking and needs, is a helper that can fill in for Adam's weaknesses, that can be complementary to him, that can be what he isn't. And so that's what we see right in the beginning, that it's so powerful when God says in the midst of creation, it's not good. So what does God do? God puts Adam under anesthesia, right? He goes into a deep sleep. God removes a rib, closes up the place with a scar, and then God builds a woman out of that rib, so that Adam then will see that she is fit for him, right? And that in fact, and I think this is really profound, that Adam is missing something now. He is subhuman. He is incomplete without her because he's lacking this rib. He needs her. This isn't just a matter of convenience. It is not good. When God says something is not good, that's a serious indictment of a lack, really of evil. And so it's got to be fixed. And God, of course, does fix it in the most perfect way. He gives Adam just what he needs, what he requires, and Eve is then a full human being that fits to him.
0: Pastor David Peterson is our guest. We'll talk about Eve on the other side of the break. We're beginning a 6-part series on marriage today, understanding marriage Christologically. Pastor Peterson is pastor of Redeemer Lutheran Church in Fort Wayne, Indiana, and departmental editor of Gottesdienst, the Journal of Lutheran Liturgy. Stay tuned.

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0: Welcome back to Issues Etc. I'm Todd Wilkin. We're beginning a series on marriage today, Understanding Marriage Christologically. Pastor David Peterson is our guest. So we have Adam, and then we have the creation of Eve. You say she's called woman, not as a subclass of human beings, but as a more refined version. What do you mean by that?
4: Well, there's this idea that somehow the word woman is insulting because it uses the word man and it's a subclass. It's somehow a put down, and it means that women are subservient. But this is really ridiculous, and it's really forcing modern feminist sensibilities on the text and on the ancient world in order to support a specific agenda. In fact, I mean, whatever people are complaining about, here's the way that it actually works in the Bible and the way that it worked in Hebrew and in the Christian church at the time of Moses and now, or at the time of Adam and now. That is that really everyone is a man, because that's a generic term for human being, but only some men are women, right? So you could say, you know, there's a lot of California wine, but the best California wine is from Napa. So it's a more refined and kind of specific sort of thing, more sophisticated. Or there are a lot of people in the army, but there are only a few rangers. Every ranger's in the army, but not everyone in the army is a ranger. So every woman is a man, but not every man is a woman kind of thing. In other words, the title for man is generic. All boys and girls are men, and women are only a subclass of men in the way that rangers are a subclass of the army, or Napa wine's a subclass of California wine. Without women, men are not good, nor are they complete. Men need women, and more specifically, men need wives. Now, so in other words, it's actually a higher class thing to be more refined and a more kind of specific thing. Part of this is this reality that women are really more essential to the family than men are. Now, I know this is like we're all about masculinity, and we should be, and we need to recover all of this stuff, but there is this reality. Women are more essential in this sense, even though this has been really perverted in our society. But it's been perverted from a real truth, and that is that, in fact, men can go off to war, or they can go off to other dangerous occupations, and they can die, and they can leave widows to raise children without them. It's not ideal, of course. but it's far, far better than it going the other way. In other words, a woman going off to war and leaving a man to raise the children. That's just not the way that we were designed and meant to be. A widower, a single man who's lost his wife, will have a much more difficult time raising children. I'm not saying it's impossible and it's never happened, but the natural order and the way God created us is that women are more essential in this sense, and men are somewhat more replaceable, right? Now, again, I don't mean that this is a good thing or that women can do just fine without men. In fact, I mean, the statistics of boys raised by so-called moms, the statistics of them becoming criminals and so forth is just horrific. You know, children of divorce or fornication, they just statistically don't do well at all. But so I'm not advocating that. I just simply want us to recognize that men need women, they need wives, in a way that's really more significant than the way that women need husbands. And that men are called upon because of this to sacrifice themselves, to be wounded for their wives and their children. And in the biblical view of things, women are actually elevated. They are more valuable, more important in a sense. And that goes right back to this whole rib thing and the way that God has designed the world to work. The vocation of mother is just simply more essential to the raising of children, which has everything to do with civilization and society, than fathers. It's not to denigrate fathers, it's just to recognize the reality.
0: How are we to understand marriage in terms of Christology?
4: Well, this is, of course, what God intended, the way that we're supposed to live, one for the other. And as we started out the kind of the beginning, there's just a morality that's good in this, that this is better for society, that this is a better way to live, and so forth. But there is more than that, and that is that even as marriage was instituted before the fall, so also marriage has been blessed and reconstructed in the redemption of the world through the death and resurrection of Jesus Christ, as is foreshown in a very vivid way in the creation of Eve. So what do I mean? When God's wrath had been appeased, right, that is, when the serpent's head was crushed, on the sixth day of the week, the Lord God caused a deep sleep to fall upon Jesus on the cross, right? That is to say that Jesus died. His body and soul were rent asunder. Hell had done its worst, and it was spent. Jesus had pronounced it finished and then committed his soul to his Father because there was nothing left to pay, nothing left to do. Hell had used everything that it had on him so that it was not only out of ammunition, but also energy and ability. There is no one left to accuse you, no justice, no law, and the like. It's finished. Christ's soul then goes to his Father while his body goes to the ground to wait for the resurrection on the third day, because the devil does not get either the body or the soul of Jesus. It is finished. He had it. He did his worst, it's complete, and it's over. But before the soul, or before the body is laid into the ground, the Lord God, who had caused Jesus to fall into a deep sleep, opens up his side, and water and blood flow out from his ribs. And then the Lord God will close up the flesh and put him to bed in the earth. Right? This is remarkably similar to Adam and the creation of Eve. From the ribs, water and blood, which the Lord God had taken out of the new Adam, our Lord Jesus Christ, God made a woman. He made a woman out of water and blood from the side of Christ, and she was fit for him. The devil can't have her, even as the devil can't have Jesus. She is immaculate. She belongs to Jesus. And then when the Lord God wakes Jesus from sleep, his body and his soul are rejoined. He gives the woman made of water and blood to the man as his holy bride, that is to Jesus as his bride. And Jesus says, "This is now bone of my bones and flesh of my flesh. She shall be called Christian because she was taken out of Christ." The new Adam, Jesus, left his father, came to earth and was forsaken. And in that leaving, that forsaking, he has cleaved unto his wife, that is unto us, his holy bride, and he joins himself to us again and again in the Holy Communion as one flesh with him. He is to us everything, everything that Adam should have been to Eve and even more. He's endured and overcome temptation in our place. He's suffered our shame and our punishment for us. He's brought us back from the slavery of prostitution at a cost far higher than the 15 shekels and a quantity of barley that Hosea had to pay. And despite all that we have done, he still calls us by his own name and loves us. So this is the creation of Eve shows us

0: that the sons of the resurrection are neither given nor taken in holy marriage. So you remember that scene when the Pharisees come to Jesus and try to trick him. And then he says, they're neither given nor taken in marriage in heaven. Now, this sometimes upsets people because they think they want to be married in heaven because they're so happy to be married here on earth, as they should be. But they're misunderstanding what's going on here. The saints of God, you and me and our listeners who believe in Jesus Christ, we are the bride of Christ. We have been taken from his side. We've been made in water of baptism and in the blood of Holy Communion. That's how we belong to him, how we've been united in one flesh to him. And no man can put this asunder. Now, all earthly marriages, all of them, even of the pagans, are meant to be a foreshadowing of what God has done in Christ and what will be given to Christians fully in heaven. And that is why earthly marriages cannot endure. They cannot endure because they are foreshadowings of something to come, and the shadow passes as the substance comes to be. The redemption of Jesus Christ does not put us back into the Garden of Eden so that we can try it again. Instead, the redemption of Jesus Christ elevates us, you and me, and all believers. It elevates us to the right hand of the Father as the very bride of and one flesh with Christ himself, who is not only true God, but also true man, true Ish, true Adam. So some people find this a bit troubling because it doesn't sound that romantic to, you know, the love of your life, and you spend all your years here on earth, and then you go to heaven and she's no longer your wife. Well, it's not that, that's right. She is no longer your wife in heaven. She's your sister in Christ in heaven. But that is not to say that you're not going to know that she was your wife on heaven or remember and rejoice in the fact that she was a good and faithful wife while you were on earth and all the ways that she served you and loved you and demonstrated the love of Christ. I mean, the memory of this thing will be free finally from all kind of shame and misconstruing and all of that. So there'll be great joy. I mean, you're going to know your mother in heaven. You're going to know your wife in heaven. You're going to know your children in heaven. But the relationship will be different than it is here on earth because you will be perfect and they will be perfect. They will be more themselves, more of what you loved than ever before. So you're not losing anything by not giving or taking in marriage. But it's important that you're not given or taken in marriage because you belong to Christ. And that's who's your husband is, and that's who you need and the one you want.
1: Pastor David Peterson is our guest. We're beginning a 6-part series on marriage today, understanding marriage Christologically. There's more on the other side of the break. We're actually going to be talking about three actions: leaving, holding fast, and becoming one flesh. That is a very oft-repeated Bible passage. Whenever Jesus thinks marriage, he thinks of that very passage. The way he defines marriage, the way he understands it. After all, he was there at the creation. He invented the thing. We'll talk about more of that with Pastor David Peterson after the break.

0: Ask the average evangelical about infant baptism, and they are likely to emphatically tell you that is a man-made doctrine, man-made practice. The Bible nowhere teaches it, and the Bible does not tell us to baptize our infants. Is this true?
1: 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Making the Case Conference.
0: We'll be opening up the scriptures and looking at who the scriptures say baptism is for. We'll take a look at the doctrine of original sin and how it relates to infant baptism. And we'll also take a look at the benefits of baptism, who's doing the work, and even take a look at a biblical account of baptismal regeneration.
1: You can meet and hear Chris Roseborough making the case for infant baptism at the Issues Etc. 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
3: Welcome back to Issues Etc. I'm Todd Wilkin. We're beginning a series on marriage with Pastor David Peterson. He's pastor of Redeemer Lutheran Church in Fort Wayne, Indiana, departmental editor of Gottesdienst, the Journal of Lutheran Liturgy. We're talking about how to understand marriage Christologically. In the Sixth Commandment, Luther's treatment of it in the small catechism that he wrote back in 1529, it reads, "You shall not commit adultery." What does this mean? Luther writes, "We should fear and love God so that we lead a sexually pure and decent life in what we say and do, and husband and wife love and honor each other." He understands this in terms of marriage and the positive benefits of marriage. Now, the Issues Etc. book of the month for August not only includes that commandment, its explanation, and all of the other explanatory material that's usually included in Luther's small catechism, it also illustrates it in a way that is easy to understand and easy to learn. You can find out more about Luther's small catechism, the visual edition, the Issues Etc. book of the month for August at our website, issuesetc.org. 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Book of the Month for August. You say there are three actions here, and it's really kind of stunning how often this passage gets quoted when the issue of marriage comes up: leaving, holding fast, and becoming one flesh. Take us into that, Pastor Peterson.
4: Well, this is the way that it's described in Genesis 2. And then, of course, Jesus is going to also quote it, as you say, and St. Paul as well in Ephesians. So, and I think these three actions are like, you know, three legs on a three-legged stool. And if one is missing, things really go awry. And in my ministry, I see all three of them. We have trouble understanding them. So in the first place, leaving father and mother is a description of some sort of public ceremony that announces to the community that a new family has begun and that God is joining two people together, so that we'd know to some degree who's off the market and also what they're supposed to be doing and how they're supposed to be accountable to one another. So our system for doing this, of course, is weddings, but it could be done at least theoretically in another way. We don't have descriptions of weddings in the beginning of Genesis. It could be that you move out of your mom's tent and you move into your husband's tent. But in any case, there needs to be some public ceremony that shows this. And of course, what we experience much of in our time and in our culture is people who are not having any sort of a public ceremony and have no real commitment to one another, no legal obligation to one another, but then are living together sort of secretly, but publicly. I mean, sort of secretly, in that there's been no public ceremony to indicate their commitment to one another, their legal obligation and the like, but they're living together pretending and playing at being husband and wife. And, you know, the kind of nice euphemism for this is they're cohabitating, and it's euphemistic, but in some ways it's incredibly accurate. They're cohabitating. They're not loving one another. They're not committed. And I run into Christians in the church that are doing this, and the most frequent excuse I hear for this is because they don't want to get divorced. I mean, I'm sure there's other reasons that they tell other people, or people that aren't in the church have other reasons for cohabitating. But I hear that, and they say, well, my mom and dad are divorced, and it was just so horrific, I never want to go through that. So to avoid divorce, we'll just never get married. I mean, it's insane. I mean, I'm sympathetic to their desire to not get divorced, but the reality is if you're playing married and you're engaging in marital activities that are forbidden to those who aren't married, then when you break up and you're already planning on breaking up, that's why you won't marry her, it's going to be as though you go through a divorce anyway, except she won't have any protections. And then people can, of course, repent and overcome this and learn. But the reality is cohabitating leaves a scar, and it's going to do some damage, and it isn't insurmountable, but it's a problem. And it needs to be recognized as that which needs to be repented of and stopped if you're going to actually build a holy marriage. And that is, of course, the right response at that point, since you've been playing being married. So anyway, leaving father and mother requires some sort of public ceremony to the world that leaves you with a legal obligation to provide for this person and to not commit adultery and so forth, and that you can't just get out of it easily. The next one, holding fast, is the one that's probably in some ways easiest and most obvious for that. That's really what we were talking about at the beginning, romantic love. That is holding fast, cleaving to someone, forsaking all others, is this idea of really affection and service to one another. Again, though, you know, the ways that I see this corrupted amongst us, the way that the devil attacks, is often with this exaggerated idea where romantic love is some sort of, you know, just blissful happiness and pleasure that just isn't biblical and isn't sustainable. You might be able to fake yourself into it with kind of the sort of infatuation that goes on when people are having affairs or when you're in middle school, but it doesn't just carry out. So holding fast is not, I said it's related to this idea of romantic love, but of course it's much more solid than that. It has to do with faithfulness. Right, with actually just enduring, with being with this person, forsaking all others. It doesn't say anything about feeling good all the time. That's definitely part of it, but it's more than that. It's commitment and it's loyalty. So that's the holding fast. And again, so a marriage, I mean, if you have the public ceremony, but you don't actually hold fast, you're going to destroy marriage. If you don't have the public ceremony, you're not really capable of holding fast, because you're not really committed, and you're looking for the exit all the time. And then the final one, becoming one flesh, is not simply a mystical reality of what God does in holy marriage. It does refer, in fact, also to the physical act of intercourse and procreation. And this is a huge problem for my members and for me, and I think for all of us in America today, because we have been ruined by the culture, by the media, by the pornography that is on billboards and just everywhere all around us. The confusion that we have about sexual identity and about intercourse itself is horrible, and it's very difficult for marriages because of this. So the purpose, we just need to say this. First of all, of course, if we're having intercourse, apart from holy marriage, apart from the public ceremony and the legal obligation and commitment, and apart from the romantic love and sacrifice for one another, we got big problems already. But even when we have the public ceremony and we have the holding fast, our confusion about what God has given intercourse for hurts marriages, hurts Christian marriages. So I just need to say some things that the church needs to hear, I believe. And that is, in the first place, that the purpose of intercourse between man and wife is not pleasure. This is really important, because our society thinks that we need to have sexual intercourse, that it's a right, and that its main purpose is our own pleasure. And that's wrong. Within holy marriage, God has given intercourse for intimacy and for procreation. The pleasure comes from the intimacy, not from simply the physical act. It's a deeper reality than that. It is pleasurable to be with a spouse that you love and trust, with whom you feel safe, respected, and desired, right? The vulnerability there, the caring for one another, that's what this is for, to build the bond. So it's not just physical release. It's far more than that. Intercourse within holy marriage is where husband and wife serve one another, and they deepen the bond that God has given. This is what they're supposed to do and what God wants them to do, and it is, we should not be ashamed of it. We should rejoice in it and give thanks to it. I recommend to couples, particularly when they're struggling, but even when they're not, that they actually pray together. You know, sit on the edge of the bed and say a prayer with your wife. I don't mean go through the order of matins or something. I mean just a prayer from your heart. Thank you, God, for my wife, Sue, and for this wonderful gift. Please bless our lovemaking. It's a little bit awkward the first couple times, but it's a very good thing and a right thing to do, to recognize that intercourse in marriage is a holy act, God-pleasing and the like, and that we keep it in that. Now, again, I hate to even say this sort of thing, but the purpose of intercourse and holy marriage is not simply to maximize pleasure, and not everything that's possible just because it's within marriage is salutary. So nothing should come into the marriage bed that is painful or is disrespectful. I'm not going to line that out, but I mean, there are things that are out of bounds and that we should not be doing. Our bodies are temples of the Holy Spirit. Hedonism is never Christian. Right? It's never like the Christian response to say, how can I make this the most fun? That's just not the way Christians think. That's not the way theology operates or biblical theology does. So again, just one more time, because this is such a problem and so much can be said here, but the joy of intercourse is not physical bliss. The joy of intercourse is intimacy and the union that God has given and is blessing.
3: 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On the other side of the break, there is a promise for holy marriage, and we need to hear that promise, believe that promise, hold fast to that promise in Jesus Christ. We'll be right back and find out what it is.

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3: Welcome back to Issues Etc. I'm Todd Wilkin. We're talking about marriage, beginning of a series on the subject, thinking of marriage Christologically. Pastor David Peterson is our guest. The 2018 Luther Academy Conference began yesterday in Ghana, Africa. 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What is the promise that is given in marriage? How should we understand it?
5: The promise really comes when Jesus says, "What God has joined together, let no man put asunder." So this is a promise. God puts it together, right? That means that Christians, weak as they are on this side of glory, nonetheless, Christians should be bold and confident that they will never get divorced, that God actually joined them together, that he married them, and that what he says is. This is not a vain or a naive hope, either for marriage or for eternity, right? This is what God has done and what God has created. So the undeserved mercy that has been won by Christ's death gives power for Christians to live Christian lives. That includes, at a very central level, that includes living together as husband and wife. This is really, in a sense, the most Christian way to live. It means living in forgiveness for one another, serving one another. Now, husbands and wives, of course, on this side of glory, don't do it perfectly. And it can be taken out of our hands. Our husbands can be killed in a war, or they can also lose their minds and become unfaithful. God forbid, but we know that it happens. I'm not saying that there is, you know, some sort of secret to being spared those things. At the same time, we have our part to play. And a part of that is this selfless giving and working and this confidence that God is the one who makes marriage, and that it doesn't just go away because we sort of want it to. I mean, this whole no-fault divorce thing is just such a complete disaster, because it does have this pretend thing that if marriage is uncomfortable, we just quit and we just, you know, let's just have a win-win situation and nobody's to blame. The reality is somebody's to blame. I mean, maybe both are to blame, but always somebody's to blame. And most of these marriages shouldn't end. They should fight it through. There are some cases, and we'll talk about that later in the series, but Christians should go into marriage expecting it to never end. I mean, until death parts it. And so this is really significant. Again, Jesus says what God joins together, let no man put asunder. So if God instituted holy marriage even before our rebellion into sin, this is not simply a matter of convenience or for the sake of good order. This is the essence of being a human being, what it is to live as a human being. God intended us to live on earth, in the garden, in our bodies and souls, as husband and wife, father and mother. And until this was done, until Eve was called forth out of Adam, creation was incomplete. I mean, again, remember, it was not good, right? And then it's good, because Eve, I mean, a helper fit for Adam, was created out of his rib and given to him, and now it's good, until, of course, Adam and Eve make it not good, and then it becomes good again, and good more fully than ever before on Good Friday, again on that sixth day of the week. So before Eve's creation, it was not good. It was incomplete so long as Adam was alone. Before Adam could live as God intended, he had to fall asleep and have something taken out of him and made into her. And then when they were together, it was good, and the sixth day could come to a close, and the Sabbath rest could begin. The brokenness that we now endure, that we all know, singleness, barrenness, divorce, perversions, abuse, homosexuality, rebellious and disobedient children. I mean, all of these things are because of our fall into sin and because of our still choosing to sin, because of our cooperation with the devil, our giving into temptation, and choosing selfishly. Those things, of course, threaten marriage as sure as they threaten faith itself. But the solution is to live in and under God's word. His law threatens, accuses, and instructs us toward and full holy marriage. And his gospel forgives our sins and gives us the energy and courage to carry on. I mean, I just can't say it enough. God instituted marriage, and God creates marriages between a man and a woman by his word. And then in that, there's real blessing that can endure. To deny holy marriage, really, to place what God has joined together, to place that asunder, is really equivalent of committing murder. To separate a man and a woman joined by God is like unto separating a body and a soul put together by God.
3: Finally here, with about a minute or so, talk about how this is really a promise that is connected to satisfaction, to contentment, not necessarily to what we consider in terms of happiness.
5: Right. And I suppose some people could maybe take the word happy different than I am. But my understanding of happiness is just sort of about a kind of shallow blissfulness and, a sort of having fun sort of thing. And the promise for holy marriage is not that. It's not going to be fun all the time. It's not going to be easy all the time. But there is a real blessedness that God promises for marriage. When we live within God's law in an outward way, there will be peace, contentment, and satisfaction. That's why St. Lawrence can say, flip me over, I'm done on this side, because he believes in God, he trusts God, and he submits to this. In fact, it is rewarding to give one's life to another, to live for another, to actually love. And we'll talk in future episodes much more detail about what love is and how particularly wives are called to love and husbands are called to love. This love, in any way, doesn't create constant euphoria or blissful pleasure, but it does. It really does. It creates contentment, satisfaction, peace, that I am at one with God, and I submit to his word, and I trust in him to provide for me. It's a worthwhile pursuit. In fact, it's the most worthwhile thing in this life. I sort of liken it to, becoming a Marine. Marines aren't happy when they're in boot camp, but at the end of it, they're satisfied, and they've accomplished something. It wasn't fun, but it certainly is rewarding.
3: Pastor David Peterson is pastor of Redeemer Lutheran Church in Fort Wayne, Indiana. He's departmental editor of Gottesdienst, the Journal of Lutheran Liturgy. You can find out more about this liturgical Lutheran think tank under the Listen on Demand page at issuesetc.org. Next time, Pastor Peterson will join us. We'll talk about Ephesians 5 and Matthew chapter 19. David, thank you very much for being our guest.
5: Thank you, Todd.
3: When we come back from the break, we're going to spend some time with Pastor Tom Baker teaching a Sunday school lesson today. Timothy lives as God's child. We'll be looking at 1 Timothy 4 and 2 Timothy 1. Then we're going to talk Political Science 101 in our ongoing series on classroom apologetics. Dr. Brent Burgess, Assistant Professor of Political Science at Concordia University, Texas, will join us for that ongoing series in Hour 2 of Issues, Etc. 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
7: But as Christians, we have a more significant death that unifies us, and that's what we have to cling to, is the cross.
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8: Roe v. Wade is an important precedent of the Supreme Court. It's been reaffirmed many times.
9: The purpose of assisted suicide is to eliminate suffering. And they are also saying eliminating the sufferer is an acceptable way to do that.
10: I think it's exceedingly myopic and narcissistic to think that the church is that fluid, that it changes so quickly with the times.
11: He joins himself to us again and again in the Holy Communion as one flesh with him. He is to us everything, everything that Adam should have been to Eve, and even more.
12: Hi, this is Nick from Washington State, and I'm a carpenter who loves to listen to Issues, Etc.
3: I think that to the degree that the church has lost this connection, it has lost its ability, its will, its backbone in thinking about and defending natural marriage. The loss of the connection between Christ and the church and husband and wife, between those two, as Paul lays it out in Ephesians 5, when we lose that connection, when we are either ignorant of it or we forget it or we simply ignore it, then, well, what's marriage other than simply a human institution that may be a good idea, may not be a good idea, can be changed as we see fit? And it probably explains why, well, in the course of about one decade, Christian opinion on the issue of what marriage is and isn't has radically changed. Something else changed beforehand, and that was the connection between Christ and his church and husband and wife. Greetings and welcome to Issues Etc., coming to you live from the studios of Lutheran Public Radio in Collinsville, Illinois. I'm Todd Wilkin. Thanks for tuning us in. We're going to be doing part two of our series on marriage today. We'll be understanding marriage Christologically, continuing our conversation with Pastor David Peterson, in particular, getting into Ephesians chapter 5, where that connection I just spoke of is made. A little bit later, Dr. Anthony Esselin joins us. His thoughts, painful thoughts indeed, on the clergy sexual abuse crisis in the Roman Catholic Church. And then in the last half hour or so of the program, we will be joined by one of Pastor David Peterson's parishioners, Joy Pullman, managing editor of the Federalist. We're going to talk about a study that was suppressed not only in one journal, but in several journals, accepted and then pulled, accepted and then deleted in scientific and mathematical journals because it happened to, it wasn't the center of the study, but it happened to acknowledge that there is a difference between men and women. Feel free to join us with questions or comments over the course of the next 2 hours. Our call-in number, 1-877-623-MYIE, 877-623-6943. Send us an email, talkback@issuesetc.org, a tweet at issuesetc, and the Issues Etc. listener comment line, 618-223-8382. Joining us for part two of our series on marriage, we're continuing our conversation on understanding marriage Christologically. Pastor David Peterson, pastor of Redeemer Lutheran Church in Fort Wayne, Indiana, departmental editor of Gottesdienst, the Journal of Lutheran Liturgy. Pastor Peterson, welcome back.
5: Thanks, Todd.
3: Briefly review for us where we have been so far.
5: Well, all we really got to last time was Genesis 2. So the creation account where God makes humanity, male and female in his image before the fall, and institutes holy marriage. We talked about how the formation of Eve in particular is needed by Adam for him to be complete and for creation to be good, and how her being formed out of his rib is a foreshadowing of the creation of the church from the side of Christ on the cross. And then we talked some about what it means to leave, to hold fast, and then to be one flesh. That is, again, kind of how God works marriage. I also tried to make the point that holy marriage was not instituted for human being happiness in the way that we usually think about happiness, and that the purpose of sexual intercourse in holy marriage is not to maximize pleasure, but rather is to serve one another in intimacy and to create and to support that bond. We did have one listener that thought I overstated that last bit, and maybe I did. I'm certainly not disputing the fact that pleasure is part of God's design in this and that we do receive joy in marriage in that particular way. My point is simply that the purpose of intercourse is not simply pleasure. Pleasure is a gift that we receive in holy marriage, but it's not the purpose.
3: So let's get into Ephesians chapter 5, which in many ways, in the New Testament, there are many passages that we can turn to talk about marriage, but this one has a unique insight that Paul, and we should point out here, Paul, a man not acquainted with marriage himself, has to say about Christ and the church.
5: Yeah, let's hear it first. Ephesians 5, 1-2, therefore, writes Paul, be imitators of God as beloved children and walk in love as Christ loved us and gave himself up for us, a fragrant offering and sacrifice to God. And then skipping a little bit to verse 22, wives, submit to your own husbands as to the Lord, for the husband is the head of the wife, even as Christ is the head of the church, his body, and is himself its Savior. Now, as the church submits to Christ, so also wives should submit in everything to their husbands. Husbands, love your wives as Christ loved the church and gave himself up for her, that he might sanctify her, having cleansed her by the washing of water with the word, so that he might present the church to himself in splendor, without spot or wrinkle or any such thing, that she might be holy and without blemish. In the same way, husbands should love their wives as their own bodies. He who loves his wife loves himself, for no one ever hated his own flesh, but nourishes and cherishes it, just as Christ does the church, because we are members of his body. Therefore, a man shall leave his father and mother and hold fast to his wife, and the two shall become one flesh. This mystery is profound, and I am saying that it refers to Christ and the church. However, let each one of you love his wife as himself, and let the wife see that she respects her husband. So Paul lays this out pretty succinctly, really, just what you were already saying, that husband and wife are to be imitators of God, that they're to walk together in love and to follow the example of Christ, explicitly giving themselves up for one another. the duties of husband and wife to one another really are the duties of Christ and the church to one another, as Paul says at the end. Now, of course, the big stumbling block in this, the thing that sort of chafes against our modern sensibilities, is this whole idea that the wives then are to submit to their husbands in everything as to the Lord. In fact, there's a certain sense in which what the husband is being called to is even more offensive or almost worse, and that is that he's supposed to die for his wife, cover her shame, bear her burdens in order to present her as spotless to the church and to the Father. In any case, submitting to an imperfect husband is a burden of our fallen flesh. And we heard the account of the creation of Eve last time we met, but this really goes to the next chapter of Genesis, Genesis chapter 3, and the curse. So remember how that starts, our favorite verse in the whole Bible, Genesis 3:15. The Lord God said to the serpent, "Because you have done this, cursed are you above all livestock and above all the beasts of the field. On your belly you shall go, and dust you shall eat all the days of your life. I will put enmity between you and the woman, and between your offspring and her offspring. He shall bruise your head, and you shall bruise his heel." Now that passage is usually where we spend all of our time, because it's this huge passage, right? Before the curse is pronounced on Adam and Eve, the curse is pronounced upon Satan, and the curse upon Satan is, in fact, the gospel. That the woman's seed, which is here translated offspring by the ESV, will crush the devil's head, even though he himself, the seed, will suffer a mortal wound via his foot, which is, of course, nailed to the cross. This prophecy, by the way, includes the virgin birth, because women do not have seeds, they have eggs. But in any case, the Messiah that crushes Satan will come without the aid of a man. So in that sense, the woman, Eve, well, Mary, eventually, will have seed by the Holy Spirit. So that starts the whole thing. Then, that being established, that God is reconciling the world to himself in the Messiah by this promise, and that we have been placed at enmity with Satan, now we can move forward. Right? Because in the fall, we were made friends of Satan, and we were at enmity with God. So God the Father places the Son in between us and Satan. Satan can't have us. We are not going to be on his side. He is our enemy. And so God wins us back and takes us back. In any case, then we get the sad facts following that, what we usually call the curse, of what sin has done to us and to the world, while we wait for the fulfillment on the last day of all the promises of God. So Genesis 3 continues. After cursing the snake, he then speaks to the woman. To the woman, he said, "I will surely multiply your pain and childbearing. In pain you shall bring forth children. Your desire shall be contrary to your husband, but he shall rule over you." And to Adam, he said, "Because you have listened to the voice of your wife and have eaten of the tree of which I commanded you, you shall not eat of it. Cursed is the ground because of you. In pain you shall eat of it all the days of your life. Thorns and thistles it shall bring forth for you, and you shall eat the plants of the field. By the sweat of your face you shall eat bread till you return to the ground, for out of it you were taken, for you are dust, and to dust you shall return." Now the first thing to notice here is that all of the curse that is pronounced uniquely upon Adam, in fact, applies also to women, right? Women also must work and suffer. The ground does not produce better for women than it does for men. And in a similar way, what is said of women in this curse, with the single exception of childbirth, pain in childbirth, also applies to men. Women are cursed with the physical danger and pain and childbirth. But of course, for men, it's a piece of cake, right? The woman has the baby and does all the work. But the curse of desire is on both of them. That is to say that all of this applies. The childbirth thing is unique to women because, in fact, it is messianic. And St. Paul will write to Timothy that childbirth, in fact, saved them. That is the childbirth of the Messiah through Eve. And there is very much a sense in which every human baby is a miracle of God reaching down and creating life in a womb. And there is very much a sense in which every human baby is a messianic type. That is a gift of God that shows that he loves us and he is the God of life and he is continuing this. But we don't have time for that now. What we're talking about now is this whole idea of the curse of desire. Because you've got this curse placed on Eve that her desire shall be for her husband. And if, I'm telling you, that also applies to men, that they also have this curse of desire. It's not sexual desire. Rather, what it is a desire for the husband's office. It is the discontent that arises from the old man in all of us at being under someone else's, anyone else's, authority. It's why children yell, "You're not the boss of me," at one another, right? It's why our hearts race when we see a state trooper on the highway. And so it is that women find it painful to submit to their husbands just as much as husbands find it painful to submit to their own fathers or to their bosses or to the policeman or to whoever, right? And also this desire works backwards. It also corrupts the office holders. That is that husbands and fathers, teachers and pastors and like, don't want to take up their responsibilities. They are lazy. The example I always give for this is that this is the universal example of NCOs, right? When you become a sergeant in the Army, all of a sudden your eyes are opened. When you were a private, you thought you were being unfairly treated and you thought you're doing all the work and the NCOs are getting all the glory and the better pay and so forth. But once you get promoted, you find out that there's a lot more pain in being in charge. There's a lot more risk and potential for both failure and also for punishment. And there's a lot less free time than when you were a private, right? So privates are always chafing under sergeants. No private likes to be told what to do. But then when they become sergeants, they find that they're still chafing because now they got a lieutenant they got to listen to. And they also hate being sergeants and having to work with these privates who aren't that obedient or helpful, right? This is really the embodiment, an embodiment of the curse of desire. There's no getting around this. The reality is, submit to your husbands as to the Lord is law. And when a wife hears that, it accuses her and it threatens her. And if you are a Christian, if the wife is a Christian, it will also instruct her because it will show her that in the garden there was order and hierarchy that was not oppressive, that was not abusive, and in fact was good. Now, we always, of course, want to know the limits. Right? If you tell a child he has to stay in the yard while he's playing, he will immediately call for a geological survey to determine the exact edge of the yard. Well, there are limits, and we do need to know what they are, and there are limits to submitting to a husband. Of course, a wife should obey God and not men. So if her husband tells her to sin, she should not do it, but she should, in fact, rebuke him, and she should correct him with the word of God and say, this is what the Bible says. And of course, godly wives do this all the time. Because godly husbands need that kind of rebuking. But if he tells her to do something that's not sin, but is foolish or wasteful or fiscally irresponsible, she should seek to advise him in this, but ultimately she should actually submit. I know this is a hard teaching, but he is the head of the household and she's not. Now, again, I know this is hard, and that's because we are proud of our wisdom, and we think things like money are more important than headship and order and hierarchy and the Word of God, because money's real and that other stuff is sort of ephemeral. But I'm telling you, it's the other way around. So there are plenty of wives, of course, plenty of wives who are more clever than their husbands, but so also there are plenty of sergeants who are more competent than their lieutenants. This is simply a cross that all Christians bear on this side of glory. I mean, I wish that the Congress of the United States would repeal probably at least three-fourths of our current legislation because I think it's terrible and destructive and not helpful. But I submit to the current legislation insofar as it's moral because I'm subject to it. Now, that's not easy all the time when I think I know better. And sometimes I do know better. Sometimes I just think I know better. So it's not easy to be a wife. It's not easy at all to submit. And it's not even particularly just. And it's certainly not that you get to submit. This is simply a reality of the law and the order that God has set up. And it is hard because our desire is for our husband and hard because our husbands are not perfect and often fail us. Now, that all being said, this is no excuse in any way for husbands to lord it over their wives. Paul is absolutely explicit in this. Husbands are to love their wives as Christ loves the church. They are to give themselves up for their wives. That means giving up their pride and their honor, suffering her shame. So maybe the husband is actually more clever than his wife and actually does know better which car they should buy or which house or whatever. Should he force his opinion and his right so that they make the best possible decision from a fiscal point of view? No. The husband should take the hit. He should protect her honor and her feelings. She's the weaker vessel, and he's there to serve her, not to boss her around. Christ doesn't care about doing the most fiscally responsible thing. He cares about her purity and her joy. So he suffers for her in her place that he might sanctify her. The lordship of Christ is not exercised by exercising authority. It is exercised by compassion in forgiveness. Now, of course, I mean, this is hard stuff, and we're talking about trying to work this out in the real world, but this is what we are given in the Word of God. This is the ideal, and it is, in fact, possible in Christ by grace, even though both husbands and wives fail in their duties at times. They're both going to act at times in ways that are selfish and self-centered. But that's all the more reason that these orders have to be established and have to be committed to and insisted upon, because a holy marriage cannot be a 50-50 partnership. It has to be 100-100. Both have to carry the whole load for one another, living together in love and forgiveness in Christ. And the reality is you can live this way by the grace of God, because love covers a multitude of sins. It's shocking in some ways what holy marriage can endure and survive. Love can cover adultery, neglect, and even abuse. Now, we're going to talk later about the fact that sometimes divorce becomes necessary and what the Bible has to say about it, because there are things more evil than divorce. But I'm here to tell you that I have seen the power of the gospel in the Holy Absolution, in the Holy Communion, and in prayer rebuild marriages that suffered almost unbelievable strain. It wasn't easy, and the couples had to fight through it. They had to suffer. They had to cover one another's shame. They had to take on one another's shame and learn to forgive. But God is true and faithful, and he has given to those marriages, I mean, I know these marriages as a minister, he has given them now peace and contentment and even joy. It is possible for Christians to grow in faith and in sanctification. It is possible for Christians to learn to love and to forgive one another, to build a marriage and to build a family. God's the one who makes marriages and who sustains marriages, and he does it in the same way. He makes and sustains marriages by his word. So there is hope for the hurting and even for people who have done terrible things. The reality is you can stop being married, but you can never stop being divorced. You're going to be divorced until the last day. The best way forward in marriage, the best way forward, the way to peace, to contentment, is to forgive and to stay married. The only time that that is not true is if one of the partners is not actually penitent and will not stop his abusive behaviors, and the damage is too great and there's no end to it. But there has never been, in my experience, a marriage between two actual Christians that couldn't be saved and that shouldn't have been saved. It's worth fighting for. When people tell me that children are resilient, meaning that, you know, children can learn to adapt and thrive despite divorce, I really want to take a burning stick and poke them in both eyes and blind them for life and then say, don't worry, because you're also resilient, and lots of people live with blindness. This is an outrageous and terrible abuse. Of course kids are resilient, and God is gracious, and God can work despite the terrible things we do to one another. But divorce is absolutely devastating to children. It is horribly painful, and it is disfiguring. There will be terrible consequences. There will be. Of course God is with his baptized children, even through divorce. But God was also with his baptized children at Auschwitz, and he was with those children molested by Roman priests. Why would we not spare people that if we could? Don't you love your children? Shame on you. Fix your marriage. Do the hard thing. It will be worth it. Not only for them, but also for you. And again, if you get divorced, even if you get remarried, you will still be divorced. You will be hurt. If your spouse won't fix it, if your spouse quits, if your spouse doesn't believe in Jesus and won't repent, you might be stuck, and my heart breaks for you. You have a cross to bear. That is part of the risk of marriage and part of the shame that you bear for your spouse who has betrayed or who has left you, because you don't get out of marriage unmarked. So the church should support you. It's a holy cross, a shame that's been forced on you by your vocation as husband or wife, and you too will live by forgiveness. But if you can avoid this, I'm telling you, I can't tell you strongly enough, avoid divorce. It's worth it for you, for your children, for the church, for the community, for everything. In any case, at the end of this, most significantly, really, is that Paul says all of this is Christological, that holy marriage is a vivid picture of our relationship to Christ. That is, that God loves us and doesn't give up on us, that he covers our shame by taking it into himself to present us to himself and to his Father as immaculate, pure, honorable virgins, even though we weren't, we are. He says we are, and we are. And Paul then summarizes, the husband's duty is agape, is love for his wife, and the wife's duty is fear. The ESV that we read translated as respect. King James has reverence, but literally it's the word phobeo, and that is precisely what we owe God. Now, we'll get into the weeds a bit more on that some later in this series, but for now, note that the duties of husband and wife are parallel, but they are not synonymous, right? They are very parallel because it's love one another. And yet at the same time, there's a sense in which they are markedly distinct and complementary. The husband loves by comforting, providing, sacrificing himself for his wife and his children, not by seeking happiness or fulfillment. And the wife loves by reverence, by honoring her husband, submitting to him, in a sense, in letting him be the head. The male and female roles are not interchangeable. They're not easy for us on this side of glory, but they are incredibly rewarding. And that's because God's law is not arbitrary. This is his will for our lives. This is what actually describes what we might call the good life. This is the way we were meant to live in this world. And when we do, even if only in part and imperfectly, when we do, living by the forgiveness of sins in accordance with God's law in an outward way, there is real satisfaction, if not fun and happiness and pleasure. Because what God gives in holy marriage transcends the thrill of sex or roller coasters or video games. What God gives in holy marriage is a peace and a joy that abide and that last, even in the midst of trials and sorrow.
3: Pastor David Peterson is our guest. This is part two of our series on marriage today, understanding marriage Christologically. When we come back, we'll be looking at Matthew 19, beginning at verse 3, where Jesus himself speaks about marriage. Pastor Peterson is pastor of Redeemer Lutheran Church in Fort Wayne, Indiana, and departmental editor of Gottesdienst, the Journal of Lutheran Liturgy.

0: with Western man, there's no going back behind Christ. It's either Christ or it's nothing at all. If it's nothing at all, then he ceases to have any culture or any civilization, properly speaking. His civilization comes to an end.
1: 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Making the Case Conference.
0: But for Western man to know Christ and then to turn away from him, to have his whole civilization built upon the Christian faith and then to turn away from that, is suicide.
1: You can meet and hear Dr. Anthony Eslin making the case for Western civilization at the Issues Etc. Making the Case Conference, Friday, November 9th and Saturday, November 10th in Dallas, Texas. 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
1: 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Trinity Lutheran, Brooklyn, New York. Hope Lutheran, Birmingham, Alabama. Our Savior Lutheran, Paradise, California. St. John Lutheran, Ray, Michigan. Peace with Christ Lutheran, Fort Collins, Colorado. Shepherd of the Hills Lutheran, Kimberling City, Missouri. 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St. John's Lutheran, Algoma, Wisconsin, and St. John's Lutheran, Colton, California. 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
5: Welcome back to Issues Etc. I'm Todd Wilkin. Pastor David Peterson is our guest. It's part two of our series with him on marriage. Today we're understanding marriage Christologically, continuing that conversation. Just closing the door there on Ephesians chapter 5 and moving on to Matthew chapter 19. I do want to have one kind of closing thought there from you on Ephesians chapter 5. I think some might view this as kind of, he says, this is a profound mystery and I speak, or I want you to know that I'm speaking about Christ in the church, as just Paul's way of introducing the Christology there, that he's not really talking about marriage. How would you respond to that?
6: Well, his Christology doesn't make any sense if marriage isn't real.

0: designed to be in creation.
1: So moving on to Matthew 19, what do we find there in Christ's own words about marriage?
0: In chapter 19, verse 3, it says, Pharisees came up to Jesus and tested him by asking, is it lawful to divorce one's wife for any cause? He answered, have you not read that he who created them from the beginning made them male and female, and said, therefore a man shall leave his father and his mother and hold fast to his wife, and the two shall become one flesh. So they are no longer two, but one flesh. What therefore God has joined together, let not man separate. Now, first of all, I just think it's really interesting that the Pharisees know that no-fault divorce is a mockery of marriage, right? Is it lawful to divorce one's wife for any cause? Of course not. You'd have to be a completely evil society to think that that was a good idea or should be a law, right? So they know that, and of course, they're trying to set Jesus up and to pit him against Moses so that they have a way to attack him. I mean, they don't care about anything good, but even they, in their evil, know that no-fault divorce is evil and wrong. Jesus, of course, will say a few verses later that a man who divorces his wife for sexual immorality and remarries another does not commit adultery. So there are cases when divorce is necessary, as we talked about a few minutes ago. But Jesus does not say it is lawful to divorce one's wife for any cause, because you'd have to be a completely ridiculous, uncivilized, immoral person to think that that would be a good and right thing. In fact, the causes for a justifiable divorce are very, very narrow. Again, we'll take those up later, but for now, let's just be clear that unhappiness or not feeling in love or thinking that you made a mistake when you got married are absolutely not valid reasons. And if you divorce without biblical cause and necessity, then you will place your soul into the greatest peril. Any case, back to these evil Pharisees. They think they can pit Moses against Jesus and they can somehow, you know, trick Jesus. So Jesus quotes Moses back to them. God created them from the beginning, that is human beings, male and female, counterparts one to another for the other. Now, part of the Christology of marriage here is that we love another, one different than us, not like us. Homosexuality is an abomination for many reasons, but part of it is the simple moral reality, and that is that homosexuality, by definition, is love of the same, love of the self rather than another. So it would be as though the Holy Trinity just loves himself in heaven, and we're just left here to our own devices and to Satan. But we're not left there. Christ loves us even though we are other than him, and we are called to embody that and to live that way as well. That's why a man leaves his father and mother and holds fast to his wife, and the two become one flesh according to God's institution and gift. You can't become one flesh with what is already one flesh, what is the same. For the miracle of holy marriage as God intended it, this requires a male and a female, two others, to one another, the rib coming back to Adam and completing him. Then, the most interesting part of this, exegetically, I think, is that Jesus then interprets Moses, right? So the quote from Moses is, therefore a man shall leave his father and mother and hold fast to his wife, and the two shall become one flesh, right? That's boom, that's Genesis. Then Jesus says, so they are no longer two, but one flesh. What therefore God has joined together, let not man separate. Jesus, who is both God and man, upholds that holy marriage is both male and female, but not two bodies, rather it's one. It's one body acting in concert, joined mystically as well as physically. And this union is not caused by a human contract or by anyone's undying and love for one another. Rather, this is called by God himself. He joins them together. What sustains holy marriage is God's love, not man's love. And the key ingredient of sanctification here is not how much a man loves his wife, but rather it is his love for God. If you love God, you will suffer your wife. You will overlook her imperfections and you will find her beautiful because God loves her, because Jesus gave up his life for her and has declared

0: declared her holy and righteous and perfect, and he has given her to you and has made you one flesh with her. And if you can't overlook her imperfections, you're hating your own body and you're destroying your faith. If you love yourself, if you love yourself and you don't love God, then your wife is only good insofar as she is useful to you. And like Adam in the garden, rather than thanking God for your wife, you will blame God for giving her to you because she's no longer pleasurable to you or whatever it is. If you love yourself and you don't love God, then you will look for an imaginary soulmate and you will destroy your family as you pursue the satanic lie of blissful pleasure and romantic comedies. But if you love God, you will receive your wife as your children with gratitude and with awe because they are loved by God and he allows you to be part of them. Now, no one has ever gotten married yet who didn't enter into it with some doubt and fears. All of us enter into holy marriage wondering if we have chosen wisely, even as everyone who enters the Marine Corps or the holy ministry or almost anything wonders and doubts and fears that he's made a bad choice. When things get hard in marriage, we are sorely tempted to remember those doubts and to think that we've made a mistake and married the wrong person. Jesus' words should put an immediate stop to that. You did not marry the wrong person. God has joined you together. This is one of the reasons I find the Roman idea of annulment of holy marriage so absolutely distasteful. There's a bunch of reasons why, but this one particularly. What God has joined together, let no man pretend that he can annul with a piece of paper for a bribe. The reality is God joins and makes holy marriage. He did it. You married the right person because now you're married and there's no going back. We dare not gainsay this or attempt to undo it or make it dependent upon our feelings or our sincerity. And this, I think, is actually incredibly comforting. There's an objective reality because we could not make a marriage on our own. We're too weak and we're too selfish. But it is God who has given us to one another. He has joined us into one flesh, into this mystical and physical union, and he will bless and provide for us in it. Once it's done, it's done. He has made it. Let no man put it asunder. It is solid and real, and it cannot stop except by death. This is what he has called us to. So it doesn't matter if we chose wisely or if we are worthy. He has done it. It can't be undone. So we simply plod on imperfectly with one another, for one another, bearing one another's burdens, seeking forgiveness, and covering for the other with gratitude and joy that God has done this miraculous thing to and among and for us. We live by grace in the church as in marriage, and love covers a multitude of sins.
1: Pastor David Peterson is our guest. It's our series on marriage. We're talking about marriage understood Christologically. We'll talk a little bit about John 2 on the other side of the break. He is pastor of Redeemer Lutheran Church in Fort Wayne, Indiana, and departmental editor of Gottesdienst, the Journal of the Lutheran Liturgy. One of the things that married couples may face is the cross and the burden of miscarriage or infant loss. That is the subject of Our Issues, Etc., Book of the Month for September, called Never Forsaking God's Mercy in the Midst of Miscarriage. 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John 2 and Understanding Marriage Christologically after this.

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1: 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Concordia Theological Seminary, Fort Wayne, Indiana, forming servants in Jesus Christ who teach the faithful, reach the lost, and care for all. Welcome back to Issues Etc. I'm Todd Wilkin. On this Thursday, September the 13th, we're in part two of our series on marriage, talking about understanding marriage Christologically. Pastor David Peterson is our guest. David, you wanted to talk also about the marriage at Cana. Jesus actually attends a wedding. What do we find there in John chapter 2?
6: There's all sorts of great stuff in there, and we've talked about this before on here because it's the gospel for Epiphany, too, so on the Looking to Sunday Morning series. But you're right, particularly we read in John 2, on the third day there was a wedding in Cana in Galilee, and the mother of Jesus was there. Jesus was also invited to the wedding with his disciples. So it's very clearly set up that the first miracle that Jesus performs is in the context of a wedding. Now, this isn't accidental. You know, this is a very deliberate part of the miracle that Jesus begins his public ministry as the Messiah, having called his disciples in this context. The fact that it's on the third day brings in this resurrection motif, but then the fact that there's a marriage is that Jesus loves weddings, that Jesus loves holy marriage, that he is supportive of this, that this is the sort of thing that the Messiah does and imbibes in. And then, of course, they famously run out of wine, and the mother of Jesus says they have no wine. Jesus says to her, "Woman, what does this have to do with me? My hour has not yet come." His mother says to the servants, "Do whatever he tells you." Then he takes the 6 stone water jars, tells the servants to fill them up with water, and then take them to the master of the feast. They take them, and of course, it's turned into water. So they are ruined for the Jewish purification rites because those are done. And now we've got wine at this wedding. So there is a kind of allegorical reality that's going on here, in that wine in the Bible is always a reminder of or calls to mind the gift of the Holy Spirit, right? The joy. God gives wine to make glad the hearts of men, and the Holy Spirit brings also this joy, so that on Pentecost, the apostles are mistakenly thought to have been drunk, right, because of the Holy Spirit. So there's this threat that this marriage is going to run out of wine and that we're not going to be able to celebrate it appropriately. There's also, in the master of the feast's response, something of the misbehavior of the people, because he says, it's translated usually something like, they're already well drunk. Nobody wastes the good wine, right? Because now they can't taste it, they can't appreciate it. But the word actually literally means when they're intoxicated. That is, when not just like they've had a few drinks, but they're drunk. They've already drunk too much. Why give them more? And Jesus, of course, gives them this best wine and gets more, not because he doesn't care about drunkenness, but because the thing is overflowing, and he's there to bless marriages, and he's not going to let us run out of the Holy Spirit. And in fact, he is going to provide joy and goodness for this. So this is his first sign that he embraces holy marriage, and he sets himself up as the Messiah who comes in the midst of a marriage. He himself, of course, is our bridegroom who presents us to his Father as pure and holy and so forth. He is God and man married together and joined into one body, and then takes us. So all of this stuff is going on. The other thing that I really find interesting in terms of the Christology of holy marriage is that this word first, so John says explicitly in verse 11 that this was the first of his signs or the first of his miracles. But the word first in Greek doesn't have to be translated first. It often means ruler. So it's the word arch. You know, if we say the archetype or the archpriest, right? That's the ruling priest or the head priest. So you have this word here that I think perhaps John is at least playing with this, that it's not only the first numerically or sequentially, but that it's also the miracle that defines all the others. This is the first, the foremost, the most important, the ruling miracle that shows us who the Messiah is, even in some sense more fully or more intimately than, say, healing the sick or multiplying loaves and raising the dead. That the most essential thing of who Christ is for us is bridegroom, that he brings us into himself, that he's united to us in this Holy Communion, and he even, you know, presents us to his Father and brings us into the council of the Holy Trinity.
1: So we have Jesus attending this wedding. He blesses the wedding in this. Does this have eschatological implications too, both for what marriage is intended to show us of Christ and his church? Is it significant that as often as Jesus talks about the culmination, the consummation of the kingdom, he lapses into the language of marriage and weddings and wedding feasts?
6: Well, that's exactly right. And there is also in this, you know, giving to people who are drunk, who have abused the wine that was provided by the earthly bridegroom, that's covered by this incredible gift of grace that's given to them, this better wine. And to be sure, the whole idea of feasting and marriage and all of the end times stuff that comes through there that we're waiting to see. I mean, I don't want to get too graphic here, but the intimacy of holy marriage and of the wedding night is a very eschatological reality as well. And again, of the union that we have with Christ, there's very much a sacramental, of course these things all overlap, but I mean the sacramental reality here as well. That wine, of course, is what he chooses to use deliberately because of wine's properties in the Holy Communion. So you have that connection as well. The eschaton, the sacramental reality now of God's gracious presence for us in his risen body, wherein he enters into us and joins himself to us and makes us one with him, and the wedding, it all kind of wraps together.
1: So does Jesus here declare himself, not to denigrate the bridegroom at this Cana wedding, but does he here declare himself to be the bridegroom?
6: Oh, I think so. And I mean, he doesn't say it explicitly, but when they take it to the master of the feast, the master of the feast thinks that this came from the bridegroom, right? I mean, because that's why he's sort of annoyed. And it's not like the master of the feast is not impressed. You know, it's not like he's saying to the bridegroom, hey, this is really good wine. Thank you for giving me this. He's like, you're an idiot because this is wasteful and stupid. Why did you do it this way? Everybody knows better. But of course, this is explicitly that Christ is the bridegroom. The gospel is excessive and ridiculous, right? Who throws